0: as an overdue correction. As a survivor of child sexual abuse, I pursued this reform for the child who was told to be silent, said Harrison James, co-founder of the Your Reference Ain't Relevant campaign. His argument is clear. Lived trauma should outweigh social reputation. Accountability, he says, must not be softened by status. James's advocacy, grounded in lived experience, deserves respect. However, the reform itself rests on a simplified view of how sentencing operates. It risks treating contextual evidence as endorsement and implies that reputation too often outweighs seriousness. In reality, courts are already required to prioritise the objective gravity of the offence. While the original advocacy campaign was directed at sexual assault and rape, existing law already limits reliance on good character in certain child sexual offence cases, particularly where an offender's reputation was used to facilitate the crime. The New South Wales government has gone further, introducing legislation that would apply across all criminal offences, from drink driving to drug possession, with other states being urged to follow. The proposal has attracted formal opposition from key legal bodies. The New South Wales Bar Association argues that abolishing good character will not address unequal access to justice, which would be better remedied through proper funding of services such as legal aid. The New South Wales Aboriginal Legal Service has likewise opposed the broader reform. Its chief executive, Nadine Miles, has instead called for greater public education about how sentencing works. Under current law, the seriousness of the offence remains central. Harm and culpability anchor the sentencing decision. Good character is only one factor among many, and, in serious cases, it carries limited weight. It does not excuse the conduct or minimise harm. Instead, it helps a court assess prospects of rehabilitation, risk of reoffending, and whether the offence was out of character. As Callum Parker of Hugo Law Group notes, a character reference does not dispute the crime. It provides context about the person before the court. Judges sentence people, not abstractions. Discretion is not a flaw in the system. It is part of its design. The reform is framed as a response to privilege in the courtroom. But Australia's criminal courts are not dominated by elites. They are disproportionately filled by the poor, the marginalised, and the over-policed. Aboriginal people make up about 3.8% of the population, yet account for more than 30% of the adult prison population and around 60% of youth detention. In that context, removing one way of presenting a person's background is difficult to describe as a step towards greater fairness. For first-time offenders, character evidence can show that the conduct was genuinely out of character. Without it, mitigation may rely more heavily on psychological reports or formal rehabilitation programs, resources not equally available to everyone. The risk is that paperwork becomes more valuable than community testimony or a stable work history. Justice requires accountability, but it also recognises that a person is more than their worst act. Narrowing what judges can consider may make the law simpler, but it also makes it less precise. And imprecision in criminal justice rarely falls first on the powerful. Harm matters. The question is whether justice is improved by limiting the information available to judges. A better focus may be on strengthening support for victims like Harrison without reducing the discretion that sentencing depends on. And that article is entitled Good Character References, Good to Go, and written by Benjamin Aitken. And the next article is from Paper Chained, issue 21 of March 2026. It's written by Jared, and it's entitled Dungeons and Dragons. In prison, time runs slow. The monotony can eat away at you unless you keep yourself busy. I learned fast that to fill up your day was to keep your mind healthy. Typically, you can exercise or play sport. You can cook up a meal. You can read books that mostly have all the pages. You can also play cards and occasionally chess. Or you can pace back and forth if you don't like any of the above. Most people choose the pacing. But there is one time I spotted some inmates in a hallway. They had pulled out their chairs from the cells and formed a circle, practically blocking the walkway. They had pencils and were busy scribbling on printed sheets of paper. They had dice made at a wood shop, stealthily snuck back to the cells after work. Every now and again in prison, there is a rare item, a relic from the past. A Walkman, perhaps. If you're lucky, a guitar. Sometimes something as simple as a Vortex football. On this day, it was a Dungeons & Dragons 5th edition starter set. I'd played the games in the past, but never D&D. It's the most famous fantasy role-playing game in the world. I jumped in and immediately realised the potential of the game. At face value, it's just paper and rolling dice. But there was something here. I also realised that, like most things, a game is only as good as the people you play it with. I started writing game rules and mechanics after lock-in. In the day, I commissioned other inmates, paying them in chocolate blocks and rice crackers, to begin drawing warriors and monsters found in the D&D rulebook or my imagination. I collected bread clips and glued the drawings to them so the frames could stand up. I ordered paddle pop sticks and craft glue, typically used to create shelving, and started making miniature buildings, fences, wells, walls, and forts. By the time I was done, I'd created and painted a whole town. It was time to play some games. I soon moved to the minimum security prison, met some new people, and started a gaming group. A few inmates who joined in had very limited reading ability, but they were guided by those of us who were more advanced. One of the prison officers even went into D&D and allowed us to have some games sent to the prison. For a while, it was as good as prison could be. The game kept us busy, and it was highly social. We played a few hours most days, and it was a haven for those who would otherwise be getting themselves into trouble. The guys in the group were also improving their interactive skills, their literacy, and their problem resolution all in one. Then one day, the positivity stopped. Prison guards stormed into the cells of those in the group. There was a list of names. You were forced to place your forehead and hands against the wall outside your cell while the guards screamed about games as if they were suddenly contraband or drugs. There was no warning or explanation. Cells were stripped and demolished. Artwork and family photos, toothpasted to the walls, were torn down. Shelves were kicked and beds were flipped. The D&D manuals were thrown into rubbish boxes. The miniatures commissioned with food were torn up. The paddle pop buildings I created were stomped apart. My cell looked like a hurricane of malice had hit it. A few months would pass and the explanation was finally given that something distasteful had occurred at another jail. In a typical knee-jerk reaction, our group had to suffer the consequences. Without the games to hold the inmates together, the game group split up. Some went back to the exercises. Some got themselves back into trouble with violence and drugs. Some simply paced back and forth. What had survived the rabid confiscation of the game materials were returned to family members. Most of it was wrecked, dumped forever to the garbage heap. But some of it survived as a reminder of a time when a bit of creativity in a dark place went a long way. And that article, written by Jared, was entitled Dungeons and Dragons. And now we turn to Paper Chained, issue 18, on page 13. And it's a poem entitled I Swear, and written by N. Lewis. I've sworn I have no heartbeat, that life itself can't go on. Everything that's meant to be right in my life always went wrong. Some paths led me to a light, but in the end they went dark. I felt myself closing in while leaving me out in the stark. I've sworn that we'll get better. I'm built from tougher than tough. Pushed myself till I shattered, until I knew I wasn't enough. Wandered alone in this life, never wanting to stay. Swore the devil could have my soul, 'cause no god would take me away. Raised by a monster and still, coddled by darkness and blood, shown it was never real every time I felt loved. I've sworn to keep my walls high, to never wear my heart on my sleeve, knowing that when someone knows me, that's when they'll always leave. Assuming I'll die alone, that nobody was made for me, so to make sure I still see tomorrow, I swear that's how it shall be. And that poem by N. Lewis was entitled I Swear. And now finally turning about Time, issue 17 of December 2025. It's a poem entitled My Barbed Wire Syndrome, and it's anonymously written from someone in a Victorian prison. They expect us to play ball, but always move the goalposts. They expect us to hold boundaries, the same as they overstep. They want us to abide, but break their own rules. They want us to be responsible. Three hots in a cot, how can we be? They expect us to be kind, in a place it can be exploited. They don't want us to be violent, in a place violence can be a commodity. They want us to show love, but there's no love here. They want us to soften our ways, in a place hardened men thrive. They expect us to be truthful, but fill us to the brim with lies. They take so much, but give us so little. They wanted me to conform. All they formed was a con. And that poem, My Barbed Wire Syndrome, was anonymously written. And that's all we have time for on this edition of Inside Voice on Vision Australia Radio. Thank you to About Time and Paper Chained for their support with this program. 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
5: Hello everyone and welcome back to Blindside, broadcasting on Reading Radio Brisbane. I'm Dean Geard, your host. Let me start with a quick question. Have you ever been mid-conversation and thought, hang on, are they smiling? Are they confused? Did they just wave at me? Or to someone behind me? Because for many of us who are blind or vision impaired, the words are only half the story. The other half, the nods, the smiles, the raised eyebrow, the subtle wave. All of this often happens in complete silence. Now imagine this. What if those silent cues could be translated into something you can actually perceive? Not through more audio, but through touch. Today we're diving into a piece of emerging assistive tech called Ally, a haptic wristband system designed to translate nonverbal social cues into real-time vibration patterns, especially for people who are blind, low vision, deaf and blind, and also some of our neurodiverse users. And yes, one of the attention-grabbing parts of today's show is this technology is designed to work alongside Meta Ray-Ban smart glasses. So stay with me because we'll cover what it actually does, what you need to make it work, the comfort and ease of use, pricing in Australian dollars, briefly the setup with Meta Ray-Ban glasses, availability and expected release timeline, and the big question, is it genuinely useful or just clever? Firstly, what is Ally? Ally is a wearable assistive system from a company called Hapware. The concept is simple but powerful. Smart glasses capture visual information during interactions. An app processes that information using computer vision and AI. A wristband delivers a specific haptic pattern, like a tactile language, to indicate cues such as facial expressions and gestures. Hapware describes it as a way to make nonverbal communication cues accessible through touch. And that's an important distinction. Ally isn't primarily a navigation tool, and it's not a reading device. It's aimed at someone or something many of us don't talk about enough: social confidence. What does it detect? Let's talk about the features in plain language, based on what Hapware and recent coverage have described. Ally focuses on interpreting things like facial expressions, like smiling or surprise, head movements, like nodding, and gestures and general body language, like waving. The wristband then uses distinct vibration patterns to represent those cues. And here's a key feature I like: customization. In the app, users can select which cues they want to receive, and there are tools to help people learn the patterns. Why is that such a big deal? Because not everyone wants the full fire hose of social signals all day. Sometimes you only want a few basics. For example, someone is smiling, someone is waving, someone is nodding. That alone can reduce that constant uncertainty in social action interactions. Now the benefits. Why this could matter for the blind and vision impaired people. Let's make the benefits concrete. Number one, less guesswork, more confidence. A lot of blind people become excellent at conversation, but still end up mentally juggling. Did my joke land? Are they engaged or distracted? Are they waiting for a handshake? Ally is trying to reduce that invisible cognitive load by giving quick, discreet feedback through touch. Number two, the discreet feedback. You might say, not another talking device. Audio feedback is brilliant until it isn't. If you're in a cafe, at work, or in a meeting, or at a family gathering, having a voice assistant narrate social cues out loud, it can be awkward or distracting. Engadget specifically noted this tension. Haptics can be less disruptive than constant audio prompts. Number three, a social layer that current AI glasses often miss. One of the most interesting comments from coverage at CES was the idea that general AI features might tell you there's a person in front of you, but not how that person is responding unless you actively prompt it to, and then the camera may hit or miss. Ally is designed to bring those cues forward in real time. What about ease of use? How hard is it to learn? This is the part everyone wants to know. How long until it's actually useful? In early testing discussed publicly, Hapware's CEO said people could learn a handful of haptic patterns within minutes, especially because they try to make patterns feel intuitive. For example, a wave might feel side to side. My practical take: though learning a handful is not the same as mastering the whole system, a realistic learning curve might look like this. 5 to 15 minutes to learn 3 to 5 key cues. A few days to build confidence using a real conversation. A couple of weeks to feel natural and more patterns, especially if you customize it for different environments. So, quick to start, longer to truly master, like most assistive tech, of course. What else do you need to make Ally work? Ally is not a standalone wristband. To use it as intended, you'll likely need compatible smart glasses. Hapware has specifically highlighted integration with Meta Ray-Ban smart glasses. Number two, a smartphone to run the companion app and manage settings. And an app subscription. More on that in pricing, as it is quite expensive. In many real-world cases, you should assume you'll want internet access at least for updates and cloud features, though exact processing details can vary by implementation and may change before final release. Product description and comfort. From product imagery and descriptions, Ally is a sleek, watch-sized wristband, more like a minimal wearable than a bulky assistive device. Comfort matters because haptics can be irritating if the band is too tight, the vibration motors are too harsh, or the feedback is too frequent. The entire concept only works if people can wear it for hours without thinking about it, because the wrist is also a busy real estate. Some people already wear a watch, an Apple Watch, medical devices, or tactile prompts like reminders. Pricing and packages in Australia, and ongoing costs. At the time of the current pre-order listing, Ally devices were valued at $359 US. Ally bundle devices at $637. That bundle includes the 12-month subscription. Subscription is described as required and listed at $29 US a month when not included in the bundle. Now, converting to Australian dollars, using an exchange rate of about $1 USD to 1.41 AUD, mid-market rates around February 12, 2026 indicate that the Australian dollar price is $506 and $898. That's $506 for without the subscription and just the device, and then with the subscription, $898 for 12-month subscription. Important note, these are approximate conversions and your bank and card may charge conversion fees. Also, Meta Ray-Ban glasses are not included, so you'd add the cost of the glasses on top. So the real-world cost equation is hardware plus subscription plus smart glasses. Availability and expected release shipping details. As the recent reporting and Hapware's own communications indicate, pre-orders are open. Estimated shipping is described as late as early 2026, with messaging indicating early units like the first cohort shipping in that time frame. Where will it be released? Well, right now, the most concrete signal is that it's been showcased heavily in the United States, including CES in Las Vegas, and sold through Hapware's pre-order page for Australia specifically. I have not seen a definitive Australian launch statement yet. So for now, assume international ordering may be possible, but regional availability, shipping costs, and support are still unknown until Hapware publishes final launch details. Now, before I go forward, it is important to remember that our recommendation at Blindsight is that you evaluate as much product as possible before making a decision about using that and purchasing it. So consideration should be given to waiting until this comes to Australia so that you can try it to make sure that it fits your lifestyle. Considerations. What to think about before getting excited. Let's do the sensible Blindsight reality check. Number one, accuracy and context. Nonverbal cues are culturally and personally variable. A neutral face can mean concentration, shyness, fatigue, or I'm not impressed. So even if the detection is technically correct, the interpretation may still be tricky. Number two, consent and privacy. This uses a camera system to interpret another person's expressions and gestures. Even if the processing is automated, it raises social questions. Do people know they're being analyzed? How is data handled? Is everything stored? The Blindsight take is this. Before widespread adoption, as mentioned, trust will matter, specifically in workplaces and sensitive environments. Cognitive load. Too much feedback can backfire if it buzzes constantly. You might end up more distracted than supported. This is where customization is critical. Turn on only what helps you. And if it is overloading, turn items off and just use what you must. Subscription fatigue. Many assistive tools now come with ongoing fees. A required subscription can be a deal breaker for some users, especially when you're already paying for phones, data, and other accessible tools. Battery life and daily practicality. Smart glasses have their own charging routine. A wristband adds another charging cycle. If either runs flat, the system loses value real fast. Using the Ally with MetaRay glasses is straightforward, as is the setup via clear instructions provided. Blindsight tip, don't try to learn everything on one day. Pick three cues and use them for a week, then add more. Because confidence in social interaction matters, connection matters, dignity matters, and for many blind and low vision users, access to nonverbal communication could be a real value add in classrooms, workplaces, meetings, and everyday conversations. At the same time, this is still an emerging product, so real-world accuracy, comfort over long use, learning curve, pricing, and day-to-day reliability will be the things that truly decide its long-term success. My current rating for Ally is 8.5 out of 10. I'm Dean Geard, and this is your reminder that accessibility is not just about getting from place to place. It is also about being fully included in the conversation. Until next time, stay curious, stay empowered, and keep seeing the world in new ways. See you next time.

0: Good morning, Oliver Chaseling with ABC News. Venezuelans are using shovels, heavy equipment and ropes to search for loved ones and neighbours 3 days after twin earthquakes caused widespread destruction. At least 1,430 people are dead and tens of thousands more are missing in the wake of the 7.2 and 7.5 magnitude quakes. International rescue crews are starting to arrive on the ground in the worst hit areas, providing some relief after what residents say has been a slow emergency response. This woman at a hospital in Caracas says the impact of the quakes has been devastating.
1: It was awful. So many people died. So many family members went missing. I lost my house completely, but we're all right, thank God.
0: Darwin's Venezuelan

0: Looking nationally, experts say changes to social media laws are meant to encourage greater compliance among the tech giants. The federal government has proposed new legislation to strengthen the age restrictions for under-16s, doubling maximum penalties for companies in breach and handing more powers to the eSafety Commissioner. Children and Media Australia President Elizabeth Hansley says the government seems determined to make the platforms comply.
1: They obviously want to bring out a bigger stick to encourage greater compliance on the part of the tech giants, and that they also want to give the regulator, Julian Mangrant, the eSafety Commissioner, stronger powers to get information in relation to the compliance activities that are going on.
0: Internationally, US Central Command says it's launched further military strikes on Iran hours after an oil tanker was hit by a drone in the Strait of Hormuz. US President Donald Trump has taken to social media to accuse Iran of breaking their ceasefire agreement, saying it's possible they will never learn and that there may come a point when we are no longer able to be reasonable. Earlier, Iran's foreign ministry confirmed that Tehran launched what it called defensive attacks on US-linked military targets. Associate Professor of History at Kuwait University, Dr. Bada Musa Al-Saif, says the tit-for-tat attacks will likely continue until both sides reach agreement on some of the tougher issues.
2: We need to be firm in our position as not only Gulf Arab states, but again, all concerned countries. We still have stranded ships in the Strait of Hormuz. We still have a lot of need for oil and gas and fertilizers in this critical time of year. So doing this is not mature from both sides.
0: Back home, it's the final day of events at the Brunette races today, with hundreds of people at the Outback Northern Territory cattle station for its biggest race, the ABC Gold Cup. Charles Geary is there.
3: Leah Darcy has won the feature race at the 2026 Brunette races yesterday afternoon, winning the Gold Cup on the horse Ten-A-Week Ted. Trained by Jan Darcy, the 9-year-old gelding capped off the Darcy family's weekend of dominance at the races. The Brunette races come to an end today, with the final camp drafting events taking place this morning.
0: And to sport, Queensland will host a Bledisloe Cup rugby match on Anzac Day next year under a new deal with New Zealand. Emma Johnson reports.
4: Under a 6-year agreement, Brisbane will host one of the matches between the Wallabies and All Blacks on Anzac Day at Lang Park in 2027, 2029 and 2031. The Kiwis will host the series every second year. It will be the first time the Bledisloe returns to a 3-game series since 2021. Premier David Crisafulli says the partnership will grow Queensland tourism and support jobs. Australia hasn't won a Bledisloe Cup title in more than 20 years. With the team last holding the cup aloft in 2002.
0: And that's the latest from the ABC newsroom. There'll be more news at 11.
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I'm Glenn Butcher, and reading with me today is Dorothy Fletcher. First, the cross lotto numbers, draw number 4689. The numbers were 36, 17, 15, 37, 28, and 24. The supplementary numbers 12 and 18. Those numbers again, 36, 17, 15, 37, 28, 24, 12, and 18. Super 66 numbers 749, 444, 749, 444. Front page headline on today's Sunday Mail is Giant Face Block. And the story is on page 2 under the heading $99 million fines in move to beef up e-safety. It's an exclusive by Ellen Ransley.

0: Social media companies will now face fines of $99 million as part of beefed-up powers for Australia's online security czar to better enforce the country's world-leading age ban. More than 6 months since the laws came into effect following the Sunday Mail's Let Them Be Kids campaign, 5 million under-16 accounts have been removed across Instagram, TikTok, Snapchat, Facebook, YouTube, X, Reddit, Twitch, Threads and Kick. But with many young people still able to create or hold accounts across the 10 banned platforms, the federal government says it is not satisfied the tech giants are taking Australia's laws seriously. Communications Minister Annika Wells said that it is clear to me that social media companies are adopting tricks straight out of the big tech playbook and doing the bare minimum to get by. Under the new laws, which the government wants passed through Parliament as a priority, the current penalty of $49.5 million will be doubled and the eSafety Commissioner's information gathering powers will be strengthened. The stronger laws will allow the regulator to compel social media companies to prove what they are doing to stop under-16s from getting and having accounts. The government says the changes will make it easier for the watchdog to demand and gather more detailed information from the tech giants, including supporting material from age assurance and app store providers, and to take stronger action if the platforms are not complying with the law. Social media platforms are some of the richest and most powerful companies in the world, and we're serious about holding them to account, Ms. Wells said. These tough new penalties and powers show we will not back down. Instead, we are doubling down on our efforts to hold big tech to account. eSafety Commissioner Julie Inman Grant this month said the existing laws had been developed very quickly with thin scaffolding and that she did not have potent powers. eSafety is still actively investigating Facebook, Instagram, Snapchat, TikTok and YouTube for potential non-compliance, but the government said it was clear the regulator needs more tools in their belt to take on these billion-dollar social media companies and hold them to account. Prime Minister Anthony Albanese said Australia was leading the world in keeping young people safe online. I'm heartened by the shift in conversation and the global momentum we've seen since introducing the social media minimum age, but it's clear big tech are not doing enough to comply with the law. There are still too many children on social media, he said. These changes reflect the seriousness with which we take any failure by social media companies to comply with our world-leading law. 16 countries have followed Australia's lead, including the UK, which this month announced an Australia Plus ban. That was from pages 1 and 2, Giant Face Block.
1: Also from page 2, Crime Link claim over grog tax loophole. This is written by Stephen Drill. The Australian Taxation Office has been accused of being weak on bootleg liquor manufacturers that are exploiting a $400,000 tax loophole. Distillers can make as many as 11,000 bottles of spirits without paying excise under a policy trumpeted by Prime Minister Anthony Albanese as common sense. Organised crime groups have allegedly been exploiting the exemption to pump cut-price vodka into pubs and nightclubs. Assistant Treasurer David Molino, who is in charge of the scheme, has confirmed he has spoken with the ATO Commissioner Rob Heffron about the exemption being misused, and the ATO said it was examining industry arrangements. However, an industry group has warned the scheme has created a market where rogue operators can undercut legitimate alcohol manufacturers by more than $20 a bottle. Unfortunately, the remission scheme has been designed without the tight integrity measures required to empower officers to confidently take action against bootleg liquor, Spirits and Cocktails Australia Chief Executive Stephen Farmer said. This is because it blurs the lines between legal tax-free alcohol and illicit alcohol, opening the door to potentially dangerous and exploitative behaviour. Leaked emails suggested some suppliers were selling a 700ml bottle of vodka for $27 wholesale, less than the excise on a taxed bottle. That piece came from page 2, Crime Link claim over grog tax loophole.
0: Page 3, Armed Patient Danger, an exclusive by Brad Crouch. Unsuspecting patients were led into a room where an armed patient was confronting security, a bombshell report into security concerns at Lyell McEwen Hospital claims. Staff were taking patients through the waiting room to see and treat, only to open a door and walk into a situation where a duress call had been made and a code black response was happening, with the patient having weapons and SA police involved, the report says. The South Australian Salaried Medical Officers Association inspected the hospital's emergency department on May 26 in response to concerns from members over safety issues, concerns disputed by SA health officials. It found five alleged contraventions, including screens connected to the duress alarms in the ED are not functioning and have not been functioning for a period exceeding 6 months. Workers report that the screen should show the location of the activated pendant duress call. However, this is no longer possible given that the screens are no longer functioning, the report said. It went on to say, workers reported feeling a sense of hopelessness because they had repeatedly reported the problem to management without it being fixed. Workers expressed that they are deeply distressed by not being able to see the location of a duress call, as this makes it impossible for them to distance themselves from dangerous incidents, it says. Opposition Health spokesman Jack Batty said the allegations raise serious questions about staff safety. This report paints a deeply concerning picture of frontline healthcare workers being left without one of the most basic workplace safety protections at one of South Australia's busiest emergency departments, he said. If a doctor or nurse presses a duress alarm, every second counts. Staff need to know exactly where help is needed immediately. No healthcare worker should have to walk into a violent situation because critical safety systems have been allowed to fail. Labor spruiks record health spending, but seems to be failing to provide the most basic protections to keep our health care staff safe at work. But Northern Adelaide Local Health Network Chief Executive Karen Puvigil said security at the hospital had tested all the duress alarms and display screens and all were working and functioning as expected. The display screens have on occasion reported to be intermittently working despite the duress alarms working, and Safe Work SA recommended the screens be removed to avoid confusion. However, staff have asked they remain and so they will be fixed, Ms. Puvigil said. Safe Work has previously attended to review the situation and closed the review as there is no issue with the alarm. That was from page 3, Armed Patient Danger.
1: Carl's gone. Is Sarah next? Rival Network Eyes Today, Coast Host. This is from Jackie Epstein. Channel 7 is set to launch an audacious bid to poach Today co-host Sarah Arbo to the network when she returns from maternity leave. 7 has its eyes firmly on the one-time Adelaide TV reporter for a news-reading role, with Arbo to head back to her hometown, Melbourne, in August to have her first child with husband Cyrus Moran. An insider told the Sunday Mail they'd love to have Sarah, and by all accounts she's free at the end of the year. In a tumultuous week when Arbo's co-host, Carl Stefanovic, parted ways with the Nine Network, effective immediately, it was clear there had been an emotional toll on the respected host. She tearfully told viewers on Friday morning, as she sat beside fill-in host Tom Steinfort, that he would not return to the breakfast show or the network. Through a quivering voice, Arbo said that after 21 years of waking up with Today, our mate and our colleague will be missed. She started working beside Stefanovic on the early morning show in January 2023. Arbo has a connection to Seven, having worked on the road as a journalist in Adelaide with Chris Salter, the current director of news in Melbourne. All three are contracted next year, with one scenario having Arbo potentially joining Mitchell at the desk if she's lured over. Seven's Melbourne nightly newsreader, Peter Mitchell, is not getting any younger, the insider said. The top brass like the idea of putting him together with Arbo. They've got a lot of time for her and she's a polished performer. Arbo is believed to be on a salary of about $800,000 a year at Nine. On the back of Carl's departure, Nine is already working to refresh its Today presenting lineup. Names industry experts have thrown in the mix include Todd Woodbridge, David Campbell, and Tom Steinfort. And that piece came from page 3. Carl's gone. Is Sarah next? 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
0: On to page 4. Politi's grandson in ugly eviction battle, an exclusive by Andrew Huff. The legal war engulfing one of the state's wealthiest families has taken a fresh twist amid the claims the matriarch's son is trying to evict his nephew from his rent-free Adelaide home. Marcus Selkanovic, 56, has been locked in a bitter family dispute over the 1999 will of his late grandmother, Florence Gemenis Politis, who died in March 2024, aged 102. Mrs. Politis of Glenelg was married to late Adelaide property king Constantine George, 82, for almost six decades before his 2001 death. But a new Supreme Court row has erupted after Mr. Selkanovic launched an injunction against a family-controlled business, evicting him from his Glandore home of 13 years, 4 months after his mother Helen died, aged 78. Lawyers for the property's owner, a Politis family-operated company, have offered to relocate him for free to a better home either in Mount Barker or Port Wakefield, both offers of which have been refused. Reasons for the move are unclear. Legal documents show a May 18 notice to revoke his occupation. The Glandore apartment, worth at least $600,000 and which Mr. Selkanovic lives and pays no rent, was placed in family control after his mother's 1976 divorce. Helen Politis, who died in February after a battle with multiple illnesses, including kidney failure, was Con and Florence's eldest daughter. Property records show the Inner Western Suburbs property owner is nominated manager number 17 Limited. Company files show four directors, including Helen's younger property tycoon brother George Constantine Politis, 72. As he paid tribute to his mother, Mr. Selkanovic said in a statement outside court, "This eviction has occurred after the death of my mother. This should be adjourned until the administration come back with their findings of my grandmother's estate, which the court authorised. I just want fairness." Administrator Sarah Hooper is investigating Florence Politis' multi-million dollar estate, which has not been granted probate or made legally official, that was allegedly insolvent after accruing debts worth more than $4.4 million against at least $1.5 million in assets. Mr. Selkanovic, whose court action is seeking a bigger inheritance from his grandmother, paid tribute to his kind mother. "It was a challenging time," he said. "She is sadly missed. My grandparents helped raise me. I'm not a money-grabbing grandson." Documents show George Politi writing to his nephew in May 2013 that he was being looked after still and that "you always have been and still are a very lucky man." Papers revealed a life tenancy from Mr. Selkanovic's mother's trust if he paid gas, electricity and his own expenses and acted responsibly. Mr. Selkanovic, who is off work with illness, told the court how he maintained his permanent home and disputed his rights were terminated. Government records show a complex ownership since 2009. A spokesman for George Politis of Glenelg North had no comment last night. The case returns to court in August. And that was from page 4, Politis' grandson in ugly eviction battle.
1: Also from page 4, three short pieces. The first from Stephen Drill, "Rage at callous staff cull at AFL. AFL staff are furious at the brutal way they were forced out the door without being able to say goodbye in a callous round of redundancies during week. Those who survived the cull are now fearing for their jobs after senior staffers were blindsided with the cuts in the marketing, fan engagement and technology departments. As many as five senior staff members, some with more than a decade of experience, were told to leave minutes after being hit with the news they had lost their jobs. Colleagues have revealed the redundant workers had their access to AFL systems cut and were told not to say why they were leaving. Everyone is just so angry at what happened and they're worried that they will be next, said an insider. We can't believe the way they were treated. They weren't even allowed to say goodbye. They were told to leave straight away. It was callous. The insider also revealed that there had been tensions between executives and rank-and-file workers in the lead-up to the sackings. They pointed out that one executive was often seen practicing their golf swing in the office. Another executive, who was at a meeting with junior staff members to help everyone understand each other better, spent much of the time texting on their phone, the insider added. The job cuts came from the team of the AFL's Chief Commercial and Technology Officer, Beck Haagsma, who addressed the issue in a meeting this week. She moved into the role at the AFL last year after previously working at Channel 9 and real estate listing company Domain. AFL chief executives were told this week at a briefing on the Gold Coast by pollster Kos Samaras that the league could no longer rely on automatic loyalty from rusted-on fans. The AFL reported a $67.9 million profit in its 2025 annual report, with an operating revenue of $1.2 billion. And two overseas pieces now. Trump on US passport from Washington. President Donald Trump on Friday unveiled a new limited edition US passport to mark the country's 250th anniversary of independence, featuring a giant picture of him and his message of welcome but be good. The USA's new passport, which says welcome but be good, Mr. Trump said in a post on his Truth Social platform featuring the passport mock-up. The image features a glowering Mr. Trump leaning on his desk and his signature with a text of the Declaration of Independence in the background. The White House posted the same passport rendering with the words Patriot Passport. Mr. Trump will be the first sitting US president to be featured in America's travel documents. And our final piece, Richie cancels concerts. Lionel Richie's next two concerts are cancelled in the wake of his onstage dizzy spell and admission to hospital. Live Nation Chicago revealed via Instagram on Thursday that the 77-year-old singer would not take the stage in Chicago and Columbus, Ohio, as expected. Under advisement by doctors to rest and return to full health, Lionel Richie has postponed his next two shows, the social media upload read. The star was rushed to the hospital after he fell ill on stage, abruptly ending a show in Minnesota early. And that piece was courtesy of New York Post. And those three pieces from page four, rage at callous staff cull at AFL, Trump on US passport, and Richie cancels concerts.
0: From page five, police union railroaded us, an exclusive by Elizabeth Henson. The police union is under fire amid allegations it railroaded delegates into a historic no-confidence vote against the state's top cop and his deputy without warning them about the motion before the meeting or giving them time to consult the rank and file. But the Police Association of South Australia, PASA, P-A-S-A, has stood by the unprecedented motion passed against Police Commissioner Grant Stevens and Deputy Commissioner Linda Williams on Tuesday, saying attempts to portray this as a surprise decision simply don't reflect reality. This meeting was the culmination of years of sustained concerns raised by delegates and members across SAPOL, Union President Wade Byrne said. Even SAPOL's own 2024 People Matter survey showed an overwhelming majority of employees did not express confidence in senior leadership's ability to make the right decisions for the agency. It comes after sources raised alarm over a lack of consultation with the rank and file on a motion they say was so significant it warranted member feedbacks. They claim many delegates realised they were being asked to vote on the no-confidence motion only when it appeared on a screen during a PowerPoint presentation at Tuesday's meeting. This left them unable to consult their members, forcing a snap decision on a high-stakes motion, they said. It is understood the union has received numerous emails from concerned members in the days following the vote. On Wednesday, PASA issued delegates a 9-page summary explaining its position and the process it took in arriving at the vote. The document said the delegates' meeting was called after the union's Committee of Management had considered matters relating to the district policing model, under which metropolitan offices operate, and concerns raised by members about SAPOL executives. It said the minutes from that meeting showed the committee had carried a motion directing the secretary to convene a meeting of the delegates, the matter of business being to discuss concerns regarding the advisory firm BDO review of the district policing model, pending regional policing review, and the lack of confidence in the commissioner and deputy commissioner to design, develop, and implement any future metropolitan or regional policing model. The agenda, seen by the Sunday Mail and sent to delegates on June 16 ahead of Tuesday's meeting, made no mention of a no-confidence vote, saying the forum would consider a range of matters concerning the current state of policing, workforce sustainability, operational matters, and issues of leadership and accountability affecting members across the state. A source who wished to remain anonymous said this meant many delegates were unaware a no-confidence vote was going to occur. Delegates themselves have described the agenda item as so broad that the first they were formally made aware of the vote of no confidence was a pre-prepared slide at the meeting, they said. A SAPOL spokesperson referred back to Mr. Stevens' statement following Tuesday's vote, in which he said, "The union's vote was disappointing because while delegates have expressed their opinion, it is not reflective of the daily feedback I receive through my constant interaction with officers on the front line." That was from page 5. Police union railroaded us.
1: Also from page 5, a piece by Simeon Thomas Wilson. Modra thanks fans in showdown pep talk. Adelaide legend Tony Modra has spoken publicly for the first time since the truck crash that almost claimed his life. Just minutes before last night's showdown, great mate and former Crows captain Mark Ricciuto said Modra, although still in great pain, did want to leave a message for everyone. "G'day, everybody. I'm really looking forward to watching tonight's showdown," Modra said in audio played on KO Sports. "I've heard I've had a lot of support, not just Crows fans, but Port fans as well. So I'd just like to thank everybody. Hope everybody has a great night tonight. Looking forward to the friendly banter and the two teams putting on a great show for South Australia. Enjoy the game and make sure you drive home safe." Modra, 57, has undergone significant surgery on his jaw and eye socket after a tree branch smashed through the cattle truck he was driving at Back Valley on the Fleurieu Peninsula on June 18. Ricciuto said he had caught up with Modra during the week, which was an awesome experience to go down to the hospital and see him. "He didn't look the same, he didn't sound the same, but he had the same sense of humour," Ricciuto said. "I can't describe with the same words how much he said it hurt, but what he did say was, 'Now I know what Eagles player Dean Kemp felt like after you knocked him out.'" Watching from his hospital bed, Modra would have been disappointed with his beloved Crows, who went down to the Power by 26 points. That piece came from page 5. Modra thanks fans in showdown pep talk.
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0: Simon and Garfunkel with Bridge Over Troubled Water on Vision Australia Radio, 1197 AM. You're listening to selected readings from the Sunday Mail of the 28th of June, and the time is coming up to 24 minutes to 11. Continuing now on page 6, Sniffer Dogs Scale Up Pine Tree Killer Hunt by Natalie Vikrov. Sniffer dogs have been deployed to track an exotic pest threatening the state's $3 billion plantain forestry industry. More than 5,000 trees have been destroyed in Adelaide's northeast in an effort to eradicate the giant pine scale, which was initially detected in 2014 and again in 2023. Now specially trained dogs are hunting through the 23-hectare Thorndon Park in Paradise in a preventative search for traces of the pine tree destroying bug. Forest Industries Minister Claire Scriven said there were no known infestations, but we know from recent experience that vigilance is required to prevent another. Detector dogs are highly capable when it comes to detecting any signs of giant pine scale well before humans are capable of doing so, she said. By utilising their enhanced sense of smell, we are delivering a comprehensive surveillance program to help ensure our state's outdoor spaces and pine plantations are protected from a devastating pest disease. Primary Industries officials spent more than 2 years trying to eradicate giant pine scale after it spread from Hope Valley Reservoir and an adjacent Highbury BMX track to a Dernancourt Reserve and nearby Oban Linear Park Trail, with taxpayers footing a $5 million plus bill for tree removal, mulching and stump grinding costs. The team of specially trained dogs were sent to prowl Thorndon Park and other risk sites on Friday. Anyone who suspects they have sighted the pest is urged to contact the Exotic Plant Pest Hotline on 1800 084 881 or through the PIRSA website. And that was from page 6, Sniffer Dogs Scale Up Pine Tree Killer Hunt.
1: US, Iran in tit-for-tat airstrikes. This is from page 7 from Washington. US and Iran have traded military strikes, jeopardising a fragile Middle East ceasefire after Washington accused Tehran of attacking a cargo ship transiting the Strait of Hormuz. The American strikes against Iranian missile and drone storage sites and coastal radar positions were a response to an unwarranted aggression against commercial shipping by Iranian forces that clearly violated the ceasefire, US Central Command said. Iranian state television said an explosion was heard late Friday, local time, at Tayarelya Pier in the southern port city of Sirik. President Donald Trump had earlier denounced what he described as an Iranian drone strike on the vessel, saying, obviously, this is a foolish violation of our ceasefire agreement. Vice President J.D. Vance issued a direct warning, posting on X that violence will be met with violence if Iran carries out any further attacks. On Saturday morning, state television reported that the Revolutionary Guards had targeted US sites in the Gulf region in retaliation for the American strikes. If the aggression is repeated, our response will be broader than this, a government official said. The exchanges raised fresh questions about efforts to keep the strait open while Washington and Tehran negotiate a final settlement to end hostilities. Iran has warned vessels not to enter or leave the Gulf through the strait without permission, but ships have continued to move. Around half of the 42 vessels that made the passage on Thursday used a non-approved southern route along Oman's coast, according to tracking platform Kepler. The UN Maritime Agency said an evacuation operation had freed 115 vessels and 2,500 seafarers trapped by the dispute before the attack forced its suspension. Oil prices nevertheless fell sharply, reflecting hopes that traffic through the strait would continue despite the latest flare-up. And that piece came from page 7, US, Iran in tit-for-tat airstrikes.
0: The next article is on pages 6 and 7, Town Held to Ransom by Crime Wave, a special report by Dasha Havrilenko in Port Augusta. Port Augusta residents are waking up to find intruders in their bedrooms as a youth crime wave, including offenders aged as young as six, plagues the town. The brazen surge of residential break-ins, commercial property thefts and daylight shoplifting has left citizens and business owners feeling helpless as crime targets every sector of the regional community. SA police statistics show the town is in the midst of a spate of residential break-ins, with 34 incidents recorded in the first half of June alone. Among those bearing the brunt of this surge is proud local Lorraine Duthie, 86, who lives alone. She had resided in her comfortable and cosy property on the west side of town since the early 1970s. However, her sense of safety was shattered after her home was broken into by thieves at least twice this year, with the first breach occurring at the end of May, when she woke to find a youth offender in her bedroom. "The very first time they broke in, I opened my eyes and there was this tall young man fossicking through the cupboard," Ms. Duthie said. "And without thinking, I just said, 'What do you think you're doing?' And the young man, he didn't even turn around to look at me, he just sidled out and left. When I got up, I found that every door in the house was open. What we later found out was they used a six-year-old boy, which is just so disgusting, to get through the high toilet window to get into my house because I had every other door and window secured." Ms. Duthie said that the same night she experienced her first break-in, several other single seniors were targeted. "I guess for them we're easy targets," she said. "People my age are typically profoundly deaf and we can't move quickly. Obviously, it's very distressing that we're being picked on like that, but we can't do much besides just suck it up." Around the same time, residents on the other side of town learned of three would-be thieves circling the perimeter of a modest home and tampering with the windows. All three lawbreakers were wearing hooded jumpers and masks that covered half their faces, while one of the suspects in the trio appeared to be holding a large knife in their hand. The advertiser tracked down the targeted home only to learn that its occupant had left town shortly after the frightening incident. The blight has also rapidly extended from local neighbourhoods into the town's commercial sector. Enterline construction owner David Whitehead said tradies had been targeted at a higher rate in the past 18 months. He had tools, construction equipment and vehicles stolen earlier this year. Mr. Whitehead had logged the thefts and damages with his insurance company, which sent him a letter saying it would not be renewing his policy. "It's just unfair that I will be out of a job and my employees and subcontractors because I've cost the insurance company money through incidents that were not my fault," he said. "I don't want my vehicles or tools to be stolen, because when that does happen, that also disrupts my schedule to clients. It also costs me money that I'd rather not spend." Main street retailers are experiencing an equally aggressive wave of daytime shoplifting. Sports store manager Sarah Strong, 42, who requested her business not be named, detailed the escalation of shop theft in town, saying the brazen nature and frequency of stealing had increased. "I've worked in the store for 7 years and I never thought a day would come where I would miss people stealing on the sly," Ms. Strong said. "Nowadays they come in, grab the hangers with the apparel and just walk out. They don't care if we see them, that we have cameras all around the place. They just take what they want. And there's nothing we can really do to stop them." Ms. Strong estimated the business had already lost thousands of dollars worth of stock in the first half of the year. The crime wave also goes beyond young offenders. The Port Augusta golf course suffered a breach when a man broke into the grounds on June 6 and stole a Toyota utility vehicle for a short joyride before unceremoniously dumping. Dumping the vehicle only 2 kilometres away from the club. The 34-year-old Port Augusta man was charged with serious criminal trespass, theft and possessing break-in tools. He was granted bail to appear in court at a later date. Consequently, the club made significant investments to increase its security. Port Augusta Golf Club President Vanessa Kirkham said she was frustrated and disappointed by the situation. But despite this, Ms. Kirkham said she disliked people disrespecting a town by calling it Port Augusta and focusing solely on petty crime. "Crime unfortunately happens anywhere you go nowadays," she said. "All I want to do, especially as president of the club, was to keep morale high, because no setback is forever. We address the issue and we move on." Local MP Eddie Hughes agreed there was a serious crime problem and said there was a range of measures being implemented to stamp out the scourge. But a Port Augusta community, the most difficult part of the crime is what they see as the revolving door bail system, he said. So one of the main things that's been done is, in relation to repeat serious juvenile offenders, is we've changed the bail laws so it's not as easy for them to be released after going on another offending spree. But we need to have a look at that to see if it's working effectively. SA Police and Port Augusta Mayor Lindley Shine were contacted for comment. And that was from pages 6 and 7, Town Held to Ransom by Crime Wave.
1: On page 7, Brendan Hills and Jonathan Moran write, Swim Legend Thorpe in Mystery Car-Related Court Case. Swimming legend Ian Thorpe is at the centre of a mystery court case over a car-related claim involving a Sydney hairdresser. The five-time Olympic gold medal winner is suing Vivian Dawn Tanksos in the Downing Centre Local Courts Civil Division with the case set for a pre-trial review on July 16. No details have been publicly aired about the case and Thorpe declined to comment when contacted this week. Miss Tanksos also declined to comment. Why don't you ask Ian? She said. Lawyer Mark Carmody said Mr. Thorpe's insurance company could be suing Miss Tanksos or her insurance company. Thorpe is Australia's second most successful Olympic swimmer behind Emma McKeon. As a 17-year-old, he won 3 golds at the 2000 Sydney Olympics and backed this up with 2 more at the 2004 Athens Games. Thorpe's efforts in the pool made him a global superstar and an Australian hero. He shocked the sports world when he retired prematurely in 2006. The swimming icon later revealed he had been secretly battling mental demons. Thorpe explained he was trapped between his sporting ambitions and a desire to have a normal life away from the grind of training and the glare of the celebrity spotlight. Despite his troubles, Thorpe mounted a comeback but fell short of qualifying for the Australian team for the 2012 London Olympics. Thorpe launched another comeback in 2021, but this time it was as a commentator for Channel 7's coverage of the Tokyo Olympics. He earned rave reviews for his technical analysis and insight for the swimming events. The court case will return for a return of subpoena on July 8. And that piece came from page 7, Swim Legend Thorpe in Mystery Car-Related Court Case.
0: From page 9, Chilling Blueprint for Terror. Al-Qaeda uses Bondi to inspire murder across Western world by Alexei Dimitriadi. Excuse me. Al-Qaeda has called for followers living behind enemy lines in Western democracies to commit lone wolf attacks like the Bondi massacre as it published guidelines based on December's attack to inspire new terrorists. The terror group, through its violent Yemeni affiliate, have also told its followers in the West the least they can do is replicate that massacre, claiming it is impossible for security agencies, pardon me, to foil every lone wolf attack from which there was no escape. It comes ahead of the Royal Commission into Anti-Semitism holding its third public hearing block in Sydney from Monday, and as ASIO Director General Mike Burgess this week warned how extremists were embracing mixed ideologies while increasingly becoming radicalised online, alone and rapidly. Designated as a terror organisation in Australia since 2010, Al-Qaeda in the Arabian Peninsula, known as ACAP, is an offshoot of the group once led by Osama bin Laden. In a recent glossy video purportedly released by ACAP and using the group's Inspire media branding, the organisation encouraged jihadist attacks in the West, which opened on footage of the alleged father and son shooters, Sajid and Naveed Akram, allegedly picking off Jewish Australians at Bondi's December Hanukkah event. A masked terrorist tells the group's global followers that operations behind enemy lines in Western democracies were the most dangerous attacks its adherents could commit, calling it a golden opportunity. A successful operation in the heart of enemy lands can be more successful than several carried out in the Middle East, the terrorist claimed in the video, which urged followers to give Western societies a taste of war before cutting to speeches given by slain high-ranking Al-Qaeda terrorists. Lone actor attacks play an important role against the Zionists. We will not stop attacking until the Zionists are ousted from Palestine. ACAP has also immortalised the alleged Bondi attackers in its most recent Inspire magazine, a publication reportedly the brainchild of slain al-Qaeda terrorist Anwar al-Awlaki. The American-born Yemeni cleric was credited as the spiritual founder of the lone wolf jihadist strategy, which motivated scores of attacks in the West, particularly at the height of ISIS, as would-be fighters unable to travel to Syria instead turned their terror toward home. The magazine's cover uses a picture of Naveed Akram allegedly shooting Jewish Australians, while subsequent pages including images of victims. On December 14, Jews who congregated to celebrate Hanukkah, the darkness finally caught up to them, the group wrote, calling the shooters knights. The group also gave adherents instructions to make a homemade pipe bomb while claiming the massacre was an eye for an eye. Imagine if these attacks were consistent, well-planned and focused, ACAP wrote. The least you can do living in the West is what Sajid and Naveen Akram did. Home Affairs Minister Tony Burke conveyed his concern and condemnation about ACAP's material, saying, "This online propaganda is why I've been saying we need to be concerned not only about what's coming over the border, but also what's coming through the browser." That was from page 9, Chilling Blueprint for Terror.
1: Also from page 9, a piece by Derek Crucci and Harrison Finley. Stop funding UN agency so we don't aid Hamas's call. A Sydney man whose cousin was kidnapped by Hamas says the Albanese government should stop funding a UN agency after some staff were allegedly linked to the militant group, unless the government wants to keep supporting terrorists. The Advertiser exclusively revealed on Saturday millions of Aussie taxpayer dollars goes to the UN Relief and Works Agency, UNRWA, despite the organisation, which runs schools in Gaza, sacking 70 staff after the US government alleged some were fighters for Hamas, including one teacher with expertise as a sniper. This prompted Australia's peak Jewish body, the Executive Council of Australian Jewry, to call on the federal government to halt its $20 million in annual funding it hands over to the aid organisation. Zach Shekhar, a Jewish Australian based in Sydney, whose cousin, Naama Levy, survived being kidnapped by Hamas fighters on October 7, 2023, said the government should halt funding to UNRWA given the mass sackings. Of course they should stop the funding, unless the Australian government would like to keep supporting terrorists, he said. It is clear UNRWA is part of Hamas. They are cooperating with them. They use their facilities. They use this money to fund terror. Mr. Sashar said there had long been evidence UNRWA was being exploited by Hamas. They basically hide weapons in schools. It was clear that weapons were inside UNRWA facilities and UNRWA equipment was being used as part of Hamas, he said. Senior Federal Labor MP Chris Bowen told reporters on Saturday that the government had told UNRWA any allegations of terrorism should be treated seriously. We've made clear our expectations of UNRWA that they take any allegations of links to terrorism very seriously, he said. They've indicated they are prepared to investigate very strongly any further allegations that are made. And that piece was headed, Stop Funding UN Agency So We Don't Aid Hamas's Call. And it came from page 9.
0: Also on page 9, Soothing Touch in Tough Times by Dasha Havrilenko. Leslie Phillips has knitted more than 1,000 trauma teddies across 6 years, all in the hope of offering a bit of relief to children experiencing hard times. For the 77-year-old, the craft of making adorable teddies wearing pastel-coloured jumpers was an accidental hobby after she joined a knitting group at her local borough library. They learnt to make the trauma teddies, which were later offered to the Women's and Children's Hospital. Then the teddies were sent to the Royal Flying Doctor Service, local state emergency service branches, hospitals, ambulances and more. But Mrs. Phillips vehemently rejects any praise for her teddy, saying it's enough knowing they offer relief to children. I've been involved in the health system for more than 45 years, she said. I know that these little things do make a difference to children in difficult moments. It can be the difference between their tears and a smile. The Advertiser Foundation Blanket Appeal has kicked off a statewide crafting competition with the SA Country Women's Association, encouraging people to knit and crochet to raise funds for people struggling through this winter. And that was from page 9, Soothing Touch in Tough Times.
1: Moving on to page 10 for our next piece, Migrant Influx Exceeds Houses. This is from Madeline Bauer. Net overseas migration has run far ahead of new home construction in every major state since Labor took office, newly released figures reveal. Australia's housing supply is failing to keep pace with record migration in every major state, with an analysis of Australian Bureau of Statistics data showing the number of new arrivals has vastly outstripped the amount of homes built under the Albanese government. Figures just released, covering the December quarter 2025, show more than 1.4 million people arrived in Labor's first 3.5 years. The state-by-state breakdown set against ABS housing data released earlier this month lays bare a widening gap between people and homes. In South Australia, migration doubled to 80,000, while just 33,000 dwellings were built, barely enough to house the new arrivals, with almost nothing left over for existing residents, as Adelaide home prices jumped more than $285,000. In New South Wales, there were almost 450,000 new migrants, while the total number of dwellings grew by just 149,000. Victoria took in 413,000 migrants, but added only 176,000 homes. In Queensland, nearly 240,000 new migrants entered the state, but only 114,000 new homes were built. In Tasmania, where 14,000 migrants arrived, nearly 3 in 5 new homes built in that time were needed to accommodate them. Opposition leader Angus Taylor said the figures showed migration was out of control and that the government had completely failed to bring Australia's migration intake back to sustainable levels. Labor's mass migration agenda has made our country weaker. More people, fewer homes, higher rents, higher prices, and infrastructure and essential services under real pressure, he said. This is not about migrants. It is about a government that has let migration run faster than the homes, roads, schools and hospitals needed to support it. The Coalition's position is that immigration numbers should be capped on the number of homes built each year. And that piece came from page 10, Migrant Influx Exceeds Houses.
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That was The Fifth Dimension with Aquarius, Let the Sun Shine In. On Vision Australia Radio, 1197 AM, you're listening to selected readings from the Sunday Mail of the 28th of June, and the time is coming up to 5 minutes past 11. Continuing now on page 10, Aussie stuffed dead girl 17 into suitcase. This is by Brielle Burns. An Australian man has been arrested after the murder of a teenage girl whose naked body was found inside a suitcase beside a railway line in Thailand. Simon Carman, 46, reportedly of Ballarat, Victoria, was arrested at Suvarnabhumi International Airport in Bangkok over the killing of 17-year-old Tunchinok Donhomla. He was trying to board a Jetstar plane bound for Perth on Friday night when arrested. His arms and necks were covered in scratch marks. Carman allegedly picked up the teenager from the Beach Road Vice Strip in Pattaya, a popular coastal resort city about 2 hours from Bangkok, in the early hours of Thursday before the pair allegedly travelled to his hotel. CCTV footage shared online by Time Media shows the pair holding hands while walking past a security guard and into an elevator about 3:30 a.m. on Thursday. Pattaya Police Colonel Anek Sara Thongyu said the camera showed that nobody else entered the room. There were signs of a struggle. Hours later, Carman is seen leaving the hotel with a black suitcase about 9:30 p.m. and riding a motorcycle with the luggage strapped to the back. Ms. Donhomla was reported missing by friends at 5 p.m. on Friday. 2 hours later, police arrested him and he was taken back to Pattaya. At 11 p.m, officers reportedly found Ms. Donholmer's naked body folded in a black suitcase beside a railway line, 10 minutes from the hotel where Carman had been staying. Colonel Sara Thongyu said she was completely naked. Her face showed signs of severe assault, with swelling and bruising covering the entire face. The physical characteristics and tattoos on the body matched those of the girl on CCTV with the suspect. In a video while in custody, Carman speaks to the camera saying he felt very bad. "I feel bad for what happened to your daughter. It was out of my control," he said. "I know you will be very sad, upset, same me. It shouldn't happen and I hope you're okay. I know you're not, but I hope, please tell other girls just to be careful." A video showed media at the police station asking Carman why he killed the girl. "I don't know."

0: "Oh, how? No," he replied. Asked about scratches on his neck, he said, "I have the same on the other side. I think it's a spider. They always get in." Colonel Sarah Thongyu said the suspect has initially been charged with taking a minor for the purpose of committing an indecent act. "We believe he killed her and he's being questioned on suspicion of murder. He has fingernail scratches across his body that are consistent with the struggle, but he denies killing her. He said that she disappeared from the room while he was asleep." That was from page 10. Aussie stuffed dead girl 17 into suitcase. And if this or any of the articles from today's program causes you or anyone you know distress, call 1-800-RESPECT. 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Or Lifeline on 131114. 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
1: From page 11, a piece by Matilda McDermott and Ruby Stewart. Ice maidens flock to body check the players. From streaming screens to freezing ringside reality, two TV shows have triggered a nationwide ice hockey obsession, and Adelaide is feeling the frenzy. Our own ice hockey team, the Adelaide Adrenaline, has experienced a surge in female supporters following the release of Off Campus and Heated Rivalry. Both feature elite ice hockey players navigating relationships and romance and have soared in popularity, with Off Campus reaching 36 million viewers in its first 12 days of streaming. The phenomenon has pushed ice hockey, which was previously a minor player in Australian sport, right to the forefront as ESPN signs a new deal with the Australian Ice Hockey League. Adrenaline fan engagement and social media manager Ryan Whitford said new faces were appearing at every home game this season. "The change has been more of a demographic shift than an attendance shift," he said. "It's a lot of females tagging us in reels and using sounds featured in Off Campus. There's more people coming and we're selling out every game. Now there's more of a revolving door of new fans. People that are long-term fans or have been coming for a while are missing out on tickets because they're getting sold to new fans, which is a good problem to have." Among the new fans is Erica Mullins, who documented her experience on social media. "We went to a game because of watching Off Campus a few times," the 27-year-old said. "I think there's a lot more people there because of the show. There were definitely a lot of girls there." Ms. Mullins said she first became aware of Off Campus as a book series and was thoroughly enjoying the television adaptation. "It's just had very healthy relationships that were shown on screen," she said. "They did the book adaptation really nicely." Sisters Soa and Rux Anne, aged 22 and 19, have also watched The Adrenaline in action, joining the growing legion of fans. "We've made friends with other fans because we always go," Rux said. "We had someone message us on TikTok to come with us, so we did. So yeah, there's definitely a lot of new faces. Players have also noticed the change since the show's release." Adelaide Adrenaline captain Joey McDougall said there was a notable shift in atmosphere at the games. "It's kind of creating a noticeable energy in the building," he said. "It does seem more lively than in previous years. It used to take a lot to get the crowd going." The Adelaide Ice Arena has seen a corresponding uptick in interest, with more people also coming through the doors for casual skating and come and try ice hockey lessons. "We have a lot of new skaters and a lot of people coming to try ice hockey," Ice Arena head of hockey and manager Jeff Fode said. "It's definitely busier." And that was from page 11. Ice maidens flock to body check the players.
0: Also on page 11, diagnosis so rare, Baxter's one of a kind in Australia by Jackie Sinnerton. Every time Baxter Anderson gives his mum a big cheeky grin and shows off his adorable dimples, her heart swells and she breathes a sigh of relief. When he was 14 months old, Baxter was misdiagnosed with a terminal condition and mum Tess Quarrell was told he wouldn't survive. That was the darkest moment of her life. The almost two-year-old's actual diagnosis is so rare he is believed to be the only case in Australia, and identifying what was wrong proved difficult. Baxter cannot speak, crawl, or walk. While Baxter's challenges are immense and we don't know what his future holds, I'm just so grateful that the original diagnosis of a type of leukodystrophy was incorrect and we have hope, says Miss Quarrell from Bow Desert, southwest of Brisbane. Baxter's development stopped at 4 months and he started to regress. Now at 22 months, he is trapped in the body of a baby. He went from hitting every milestone to barely being able to move. Baxter has a genetic mutation known as CAMK2D, and he is the 9th person in the world to be diagnosed with the specific variant. I started to notice that Baxter's skull was not as it should be, Miss Quarrell said. It wasn't malleable like most babies, and it seemed to have grown rigid. He was diagnosed with scaphocephaly caused by craniosyndestosis, likely linked to the genetic fault. The CAMK2D gene encodes a crucial calcium signaling protein, CAMK2, in both the brain and the cardiovascular system. Pathogenic variants or genetic mutations in this gene caused a rare multisystemic condition that affects heart and brain development. In most documented cases, the mutation occurs randomly in embryonic development and is not inherited from either parent. Baxter's condition could not have been predicted, Ms. Quarrell said. So far, his heart seems to be okay, but he currently has the mental development of a six-month-old that weighs 15 kilograms. And that was from page 11. Diagnosis so rare, Baxter's one of a kind in Australia.
1: Moving on to page 13, a piece from Brad Crouch. Why GP's sex scandal has split a town. The extraordinary scandal of a trusted family doctor having a 9-year affair with a married woman who was his patient throughout the time, starting when she was seeking fertility treatment, has split the southeast town of Narracourt. GP obstetrician Dr. Geoffrey Brian Taylor was a respected member of the community, and as his counsel, Chad Jacoby KC, noted, he has had a very substantial fall from grace. The medical board is seeking to have Dr. Taylor's registration cancelled, citing patient safety, while his defence is seeking a suspension, noting his remorse, shame and embarrassment. The SA Civil and Administration... The SA Civil and Administrative Tribunal hearing included a powerful statement read by the woman's husband, accusing Dr. Taylor of grooming his wife for his deviant sexual satisfaction, and that he continued to have unprotected sex with her during IVF and when she fell pregnant. Dr. Taylor is not accused of any criminal wrongdoing. The scandal has had a devastating impact on the extended family of the woman, including the collapse of their marriage. However, Dr. Taylor, 57, also has rusted on supporters. Dr. Taylor, then a director at Narracourt's Kincraig Medical Clinic and principal medical officer of Narracourt Health Service, delivered about 50% of the 150 to 180 babies born each year and has delivered an estimated 3,000 babies from a catchment taking in Keith, Kingston, Robe and Bordertown. When the advertiser broke the story in October 2024 that the medical board had put conditions on his registration, including that he could not have contact with female patients, and Dr. Taylor subsequently quit, supporters were quick to respond. Narracourt local Alexandra Protopopov told the advertiser in 2024 her health and the well-being of her three boys would have been endangered if not for his long-term care. Dr. Taylor was there for every step of the way with all my pregnancies, the birth and all the postnatal aftercare, she said at the time. There was an abundance of aftercare. I hemorrhaged all three times during birth and lost a lot of blood. Dr. Taylor kept me in the hospital after the delivery and organised blood transfusions and kept me in his sight for at least another week. He would just go above and beyond for his patients. The town's Haynes Engineering owner, Chris Haynes, whose grandson was delivered by Dr. Taylor, said at the time the retirement was a huge blow to the community. He has been a wonderful doctor and done more for the community than most people realise, Mr. Haynes said at the time. He helped my family through some tough times when we did not know where to turn. It is a massive, massive loss and leaves a huge hole in Narracourt. I support him. Arguments in the tribunal included whether having such rare obstetric qualifications available to patients made a suspension more appropriate, or whether protection of the public via registration cancellation was the primary priority. This comes at a time when birthing services have been halted at Jamestown, Crystal Brook and Kapunda hospitals because of workforce shortages. The tribunal reserved its decision. That piece came from page 13 with the heading, Why GP's Sex Scandal Has Split a Town.
0: Also on page 13, No Plan to Close Birthing Services by Brad Crouch. Health Minister Blair Boyer has ruled out a secret plan to close birthing services at Jamestown, Crystal Brook and Kapunda as births scheduled at those sites are diverted to others due to workforce shortages. Birthing services have stopped at Jamestown and Crystal Brook until at least July 31, while there is no date for a resumption of services in Kapunda, prompting the opposition health spokesman Jack Batty to note if it happened at a metropolitan hospital, there would be outrage. Mr. Boyer said he doesn't want to promise dates that he then can't deliver. The Jamestown and Crystal Brook services are being redirected to Port Pirie, while those from Kapunda are being diverted to Gawler or Clare. Mr. Boyer said the diversions at the three services were due to workforce shortages and the diversions were the safest course of action. He stressed there was no secret plan to permanently close the services. I understand that at this stage at Crystal Brook, the diversion is in place until 31st of July and at Jamestown until 31st of July, he said. We have not set a date yet for Kapunda, but I am also very keen for that to recommence, and so is the local health network as well. I do not want to set expectations around when these services might recommence and then cannot be met, so that there are women in that local area who are due to give birth who, on the understanding of a recommencement date that might not actually be realistic, make plans to give birth at a hospital and then at the last minute have to change their plans and go somewhere else if we are not able to deliver on the recommencement date. That is the reason we are doing that in the case of Kapunda. It is not because we have a secret plan to remove the birthing services permanently. We do not want to do that. That was on page 13. No plan to close birthing services.
1: And from page 14, new arrivals to turn up the heat on Runnell Street dining. This is written by Jacinta Round. A French bistro and a family-owned Filipino restaurant are leading the revival of a major Adelaide dining and retail precinct suffering close to its highest vacancy rate in 5 years. Adelaide's Rundle Street, from Pulteney Street to East Terrace, will see two venues serving international cuisine fill vacant storefronts side by side in the east of the precinct next month. Data by real estate company JLL found Rundle Street vacancies were sitting at 9.3% as of 2026, rising from 6.1% in 2024 to 10.3% last year, the highest since mid-2021. The site of former Society Bar and Restaurant at 279 Rundle Street, which has remained empty since its closure in late 2025, has been unveiled as the location of new French eatery Le Mistral. The restaurateurs behind the venture are Matthew Miyoshi and Christopher Richards, who said they connected over a dream of opening their own eatery while working at a Greek restaurant in Glenelg. Mr. Miyoshi, who was born in the south of France and moved to Australia in 2011, said he and co-owner Mr. Richards shared a common vision of making people happy and bringing joy through good food and good drinks. Mr. Miyoshi, 38, of Parkside, said the precinct in the city's east end had a good atmosphere. This is the vibrant part of the city. It's where you have all the big events going on with Illuminate Adelaide. Now you have the MotoGP coming and the Adelaide 500, he said. Meanwhile, the mother, son and daughter trio behind popular Paraca Filipino restaurant, 118 Covenant Cafe and Restaurant, are opening new ventures, Mutaya's, next door to Le Mistral at 277 Rundle Street. Mutaya's head chef, Christian Velasquez, 31, who is running the venue alongside his mother and sister, said the restaurant was inspired by generations of their Filipino heritage. Both venues are expected to open their doors to the public next month. That piece came from page 14, New Arrivals to Turn Up the Heat on Rundle Street Dining.
0: Also on page 14, from Caracas, rumblings of rage as quake toll rises. The death toll from twin earthquakes that have devastated Venezuela has risen to 920, but tens of thousands are still missing, with experts warning time is running out for trapped survivors. A desperate but slow-moving search for those still alive under tons of rubble has been boosted by the arrival of international rescue teams in the past 2 days. It comes as residents in the capital, Caracas, jeered interim president Delcy Rodriguez during her visit to a neighborhood lying in ruins as fury over the perceived lack of an official response mounted. "The government isn't doing anything for the people," one man yelled. "We're doing it ourselves. Where's the machinery?" United Nations aid chief Tom Fletcher said more than 50,000 people were missing after the quake struck within a minute of each other on Wednesday evening, local time, flattening buildings in the north of the country. "It's a very, very complex emergency response," he said. The coastal areas of La Guaira near Caracas was the worst hit, with one building after another crumpled by the magnitude 7.2 and 7.5 quakes. Amid the chaos, police have reportedly arrested several people for looting. A rescue team from Chile arrived at one residential complex in La Guaira, made up of four tall buildings housing hundreds of apartments that have been reduced to rubble. "Unfortunately, the collapse is total, but we won't give up on looking for survivors," rescue team leader Nadia Mar Polanco said. "Efforts are now focused on recovering the bodies." Elsewhere, family members, neighbours and volunteers are using their bare hands to try to dig out survivors, bemoaning the lack of heavy machinery or official help to save those trapped. "I'm looking for my little Gail. He was only 5 months old, my baby," said Marjorie Salazar, 40, whose 16-year-old daughter died in the quake. "Please, we need support here. We need machines to start lifting the columns, the slabs, she said. "We haven't seen any government officials here, none at all. It's a mess." A mother said her daughter, aged 22 and 23, were missing after their apartment blocks collapsed. "I just want them back with me. They are my whole life. I'm praying for a miracle." Another woman, Marianella, said, "My heart tells me my brother is alive, so I must keep looking." Rescue workers using sledgehammers to break through rubble have been calling for absolute silence to detect cries from survivors. Armed with only gloves, a shovel and a pickaxe, Simon Medina dug through debris in La Guaira, hoping to find his mother and brother, who he says were in an apartment building when the quake struck. "We're trying to find anything, we're hopeful," he said. "I want to understand what happened. Even if we only find belongings or papers, it would be good." With tens of thousands of people homeless, authorities are warned that aftershocks are possible. Even before the earthquake, millions of people across Venezuela were facing food insecurity, collapsing health services, protective risks and limited access to basic services, the UN said in a statement. "The international community must not allow this emergency to deepen into a larger human tragedy." That was from page 14, Rumblings of Rage as Quake Toll Rises.
1: From page 17 now, piece by Kathy McCabe, Holden's Perfectly Retuned. Mark Holden had to find a new voice after surgery for thyroid cancer in 2010. The Countdown pop star, original Australian Idol judge and retired barrister, has been listening to his old voice lately as he reissues his album catalogue on streaming. Live at the George Ballroom, recorded in 2005, landed on streamers in April, and Mark Holden, the 70s celebrating his pop star heyday, was released last week. "It's great to listen to that again, but that was my pre-cancer voice. In 2010, at the same time as I went to the bar, I got thyroid cancer, and it got into my neck and into my glands," Holden said from his Melbourne home. "My surgeon, Professor Rodney Judson, God bless him, he saved my life, but he had to cut into my vocal cords and cut chunks out of my neck. And so I had to figure out a new way to sing." As he prepares to share his retuned vocals on his first solo single in four decades, Every Little Thing on Friday, Holden, 72, is revelling in the nostalgia trip of revisiting his years as the Carnation Kid in the 70s. A decade before the Neighbours' pathway to pop stardom, Holden appeared on Seve's soap The Young Doctors as he hit the charts with a series of hits Never Gonna Fall in Love Again, I Wanna Make You My Lady, and Last Romance. His first appearance on Countdown in 1976 cemented him as a teen idol as he bestowed carnations to adoring female fans. And that piece came from page 17, Holden's Perfectly Retuned.
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0: That was MacArthur Park by Richard Harris on Vision Australia Radio, 11:97 AM. You're listening to selected readings from the Sunday Mail of the 28th of June, and the time is 23 minutes to 12. Today's editorial is on page 65, part 1, Stand Up to Tech Giants to Keep Our Kids Safe. The burden of enforcing Australia's world-leading social media ban for under-16s must not be diverted by tech platforms to parents. Polling revealed in May showed one-third of 2,000-plus parents who responded and enforcing the ban with their children had either been somewhat or very hard. A further 14% were not even trying. The findings by News Corp's Growth Intelligence Center came 5 months into the world-leading restrictions introduced after Sunday Mail's Let Them Be Kids campaign brought social media harms to light 2 years ago. In response to the poll, families were urged to be strong with teenage sons and daughters when enforcing the social media ban at home and in lieu of meaningful action from tech giants or the federal government. Thankfully, there is now the prospect of some decisive action by the government to bring social media giants to heel and force them to take responsibility for adhering to the ban. Social media companies will face fines of $99 million as part of tougher enforcement powers for the eSafety Commissioner. Communications Minister Annika Wells argued, "It is clear to me that social media companies are adopting tricks straight out of the big tech playbook and doing the bare minimum to get by. For any parent or relative of young teenagers, this has been obvious for some time. Many are still able to create or hold accounts across the 10 platforms that have been banned since the new laws came into effect more than 6 months ago. The apparent ease with which under-16s can maintain accounts and even create others is yet another challenge for parents trying to protect their children from online harm. This is but one of many compelling reasons for the new laws to be passed through Parliament as a priority, as the government wants. The legislation involves doubling the current penalty of $49.5 million and strengthening the eSafety Commissioner's information and gathering powers. Crucially, the regulator can compel social media giants to prove what they are doing to stop under-16s from obtaining and keeping accounts. Prime Minister Anthony Albanese is correct to say there are still too many children on social media. His government must stand firm and not bow before tech titans, ensuring they bear the burden of policing a ban to keep our kids safe." That was part one of today's editorial, Stand Up to Tech Giants to Keep Our Kids Safe. Part two is Act on Crime Wave. This week's assurance from Police Commissioner Grant Stevens that the most crime in South Australia is down is ringing hollow in Port Augusta after a wave of offences. A Sunday Mail special report today reveals the people suffering from a spate of residential break-ins, commercial property thefts and daylight shoplifting in the Upper Spencer Gulf City. Lorraine Duthy, 86, lives alone in a home broken into several times since May when she woke to find a tall young man in her bedroom fossicking through a cupboard. Construction firm owner David Whitehead's insurance policy will not be renewed within days after the financial year's end because of repeated claims for stolen tools, equipment and vehicles. Sports store retail manager Sarah Strong says brazen thieves simply grab apparel and walk out, unconcerned by staff or camera surveillance. And there's nothing we can really do to stop them. Port Augusta, of course, is not alone in experiencing drug problems with crime. Nor was Mr. Stevens wrong to say on Tuesday, "The reality is most crime in South Australia is down and public confidence in South Australian police remains high. But we cannot accept the awful situation described by people in Port Augusta. Authorities need to act and ensure law and order returns." And that was part two of today's editorial on page 65. Act on Crime Wave. Lives lost in our roads this year, 54, compared to 37 at the same time last year. And the 54 includes 5 P-platers. The next article is on page 18. His cuppa was waiting, and it's by Leah Smith. The children of a man killed in an Adelaide CBD crash have confronted the driver whose significant inattention led to his death and revealed the heartbreaking things they missed out on. In an emotional hearing in the Adelaide Magistrates Court, the three children of Brenton John Kierville, 64, who was killed in March 2025, confronted Lee Kwot Ali ahead of his sentencing. Mr. Kierville's son Hamish said his father adored telling the story of being the one to deliver his son into the world. All I ever wanted was to return the favour, to be the last person to touch him, to deliver him into death, and now I never will, Hamish said. I understand that you may simply think you made a mistake, that you never intended to inflict the immeasurable damage you have, but whether those mistakes be honest in nature or not, we cannot escape their consequences. Daughter Abby Kiervel told the court to remember her dad was a person and it was not her father's time to be laid to rest. None of this should ever have happened, she said. Dad should have made it home. After all, he was only metres away from safety. His cup of tea was waiting to be poured, Irish breakfast, two sugars. His pyjamas were laid out. He had left the light on for his return, but we were the ones that had to come and turn it off. Daughter Jessie said the trauma of being unable to say goodbye and help her dad die with dignity and comfort broke her. I looked up to my dad from the moment I was born, and I wouldn't be half the person I am today if it weren't for him and his influence, his passion, his love, his understanding and his bravery, she said. Jessie said since his death, her physical health had suffered and she was now navigating a stage 4 cancer diagnosis without his support. Ali, 62, of Mitchell Park, is set to be sentenced after pleading guilty to one count of causing serious harm by careless use of a motor vehicle. Emergency services were called to the corner of Wakefield and Frome Streets in the city's east just after 9:30 p.m. on March 30, after reports two cars had hit a pedestrian. Mr. Kiervel, using his walking stick, had been walking the short distance from his CBD home to a pharmacy on Wakefield Street and was crossing the road on a green light. Ali struck him while driving his Nissan Patrol, fitted with a bull bar, through the intersection on a green light. He was hit a second time 58 seconds later by a Mazda station wagon a distance from the intersection in a separate lane. The car responsible for Mr. Kiervel's fatal injuries could not be determined. Magistrate Justin Wickens remanded Ali on continuing bail to face sentencing in July. And that was His Cuppa Was Waiting from page 18. The next article is from page 19. Defence Is I Know Nothing by Sean Fuster. An England-based celebrity cosmetician has filed an I Know Nothing defence to a $1 million claim that his signature product was sold unlawfully in South Australia and scarred a woman's face, a judge says. On Friday, the Supreme Court heard Warren Lee Millington had responded to accusations he unlawfully conspired with Adelaide cosmetician Jennifer Ann Dennis. Auxiliary Justice Graham Dart said counsel in Lancashire had responded to the lawsuit filed by former Adelaide nurse and alleged scarring victim Bridget Ellen Pyro. Have you seen the defence? He's filed a defence, for better or worse, he told counsel for Mr. Dennis and Ms. Pyro. It's an I know nothing sort of defence. It's a bit fundamental, a bit basic. He's given us a mobile phone number, but it would be about 1 a.m. in Lancashire at the moment, so I don't think we'll bother him. You might want to suggest he gets legal representation in Adelaide. I don't know what sort of business he runs. Can he afford lawyers in Australia? Ms. Pyro has alleged Mr. Dennis falsely and deceitfully claimed Mr. Millington's dermal filler called Uma Genese could be lawfully used in Australia. She has further alleged she was investigated and deregistered as a nurse after using the filler on a client, and she was herself scarred after Ms. Dennis administered to her. Ms. Dennis has denied the two ever had a business relationship, that she administered Uma Genese, or that she claimed it could be lawfully used in Australia. In May, Ms. Pyro also sued Mr. Millington, whose past clients include 1990s pop star Peter Andre. He told News Corp's UK correspondent that he had no idea what is going on with this case and had been blindsided by the lawsuit. On Friday, counsel for Ms. Pyro asked for a further two-week adjournment to finalise an expert report ahead of a scheduled medication conference in August. Under Supreme Court rules, parties must attempt mediation before a trial date is set. Enzo Belperio, for Ms. Dennis, opposing the adjournment, accused Ms. Pyro of spending no time seeking to back up her claims. Instead, they do have time to inform the advertiser that Mr. Millington has been served, he said. That couldn't have been known any other way other than by Ms. Pyro's counsel telling them. Auxiliary Justice Dart rejected that submission, saying, come now, the advertiser is very diligent. He granted the adjournment and ordered all parties, including Mr. Millington, attend the August mediation conference and then return to court in September. And that was from page 19. Defence is, I know nothing. On to page 21 now. Diana Would Make Her Boys Be Friends by Sophie Ellsworth. The late Princess Diana would have intervened between her bickering sons to sort out their long-running feud if she were alive, royal experts claim. Diana, the former Princess of Wales, died in a car crash in Paris at just 36 and would have turned 65 on July 1st. Royal author Robert Hardman says it's hard to fathom that she would be at retirement age if she was still here today. He believes she would have done her utmost to mend the broken relationship between Prince William and Prince Harry. I think she would have tried to find a way to bring them back together, he said. I suspect perhaps if she hadn't have died, there wouldn't have been the rift that there has been, and Harry would not have been as traumatised in his younger days. I think it's safe to say her boys during her lifetime were inseparable and very close, and now it would have been a source of immense sadness. Prince William and Prince Harry were aged 15 and 12 when she died in 1997 and have both spoken of the pain they have endured since her death. The pair's relationship has been fractured for some time and there appears to be no chance of any reconciliation soon. Next month, Prince Harry will finally return to the UK with his family, Meghan and their two children, Prince Archie, 7, and Princess Lilibet, 5, for the first time in 4 years. During this trip, the young royals will be taken by their father to see Diana's grave for the first time at Althorp House in Northamptonshire. The children last travelled to the UK for Queen Elizabeth II's Platinum Jubilee celebration in 2022. Meghan Markle hasn't been back since she accompanied Harry to the late Queen's funeral. It has been reported that Prince William has no immediate plans to speak to his brother. Among the biggest issues are Prince Harry's memoir, Spare, where he revealed private details of arguments between him and his brother, and his public criticism of Catherine, Princess Wales. The son's royal photographer, Arthur Edwards, has photographed the royal family extensively since 1976. He was outside the hospital when Diana gave birth to her two sons and covered her funeral. Mr. Edwards believed Diana would have tried to repair the damaged relationship between her sons. She would have bashed their heads together, he said. She would have tried to sort it out. She wasn't talking to her mother when she died. She had a bit of a habit of that. Maybe if they had adopted a bit of that. If she had a row with you, it would go on for a long while. It was reported Diana was not talking to her mother, Frances Shan Kidd, for 4 months before her death. Mr. Edwards described the late princess as kind, funny and unforgiving and ultimately changed the way the royals operated. I remember going to the Middlesex Hospital in HIV clinic when we were all frightened to death of what the dreaded virus was causing. She shook hands with most people with HIV and sat next to them. She single-handedly took the stigma out of that awful illness. Mr. Hardman, who was royal correspondent for the UK's Telegraph from 92 to 2001, said Diana continued to make headlines long after her death. And that was from page 21. Diana would make her boys be friends. And the next article is on page 22 by Tom Bowden. It's been a huge 12 months for South Australia's premium property market, with a new residential sale record capping off a continued run of strong performances. According to Property Edge, which reveals settled prices for SA properties, including the ones agents have kept hidden both in Land Services SA Sales Database and on realestate.com.au, the state's top 20 settled property transactions over the past 12 months total more than $177 million. Of that, $15.5 million came from the sale of a grand renovated mansion at 11 The Avenue, Medindie, which set a residential sales record and was sold by James Brown of Booth Real Estate, the fourth time he has held that title. He said the sale would recalibrate the prestige market. It was just a matter of time before we hit that next echelon of between $15 million and $20 million. And this is now the base of that new echelon that I think we'll see. I think that there'll be another probably dozen or so in the next 5 years in the new echelon. The people in that price point, the negotiations are a bit more on a different level and a bit more intense. Mr. Brown said the sale would spur others with even more valuable properties to sell because they could now see there were buyers ready to commit at that price point. I think when people see this, they'll think, we've been waiting for a result like this because we believe ours is worth that or more, he said. And I think we needed that foundational reference point for the market to tackle the next one that's above that. They're always looking for a reference point or a bit of evidence to give them some comfort to test the market, and this property was a standout. Sometimes people don't want to be seen to be the one setting a new benchmark, but once that benchmark's been achieved, the benchmarks, the groupings, the groups that perhaps missed out or weren't quite ready think that now someone's broken the seal, it gives them a bit more confidence to have a go. The rest of the list consisted of established blue chip locations and coastal hotspots, with the architecture a mix of character and some head-turning contemporary designs. Williams Real Estate, Stephanie Williams, said the growth at the top end of the market had been incredible. There has been a lot of $7.5 million, $8 million sales, and that growth has been right across the luxury market, she said. A prestige property used to be $3 million, then it went to $5 million, then the upper level was $10 million, and now it's cracked $15 million. Who knows where it's going to go next? That $7 million to $10 million market, that's probably the strongest premium segment and where there's lots of volume, but there's strength at all levels. There's still strong demand from people wanting to buy luxury homes. And now with these recent budgeted changes, we're predicting there's going to be stronger demand for luxury homes as people start to put more and more money into the principal place of residence because it's the only untouched area now from a tax point of view. Also, with penthouse and apartment sales, I'm astounded at what we're getting. Square metre in East Terrace and surrounds. That's kind of a new thing for SA that's also showing strength in the market, and as we know, the foreign buyers aren't buying at the moment, so it is a local activity, which is fantastic to see. And that was from page 22, Lux a Fortune. Lux spelled L-U-X-E. And the next article is from page 23, 100 Homes as 13-story tower plan clears big hurdle by Agnes Gachui. A 13-story mixed-use a 13-story mixed-use tower proposed for Adelaide has been conditionally approved by the State Planning Commission in a move that creates nearly 100 homes. In January, Bowsite Investments applied to build the housing development at 260 Franklin Street on the corner of Grey Street. On Wednesday, the Commission's assessment panel, SCAP, granted planning consent subject to three reserve matters and other conditions. It said the building's material and finishes, stormwater management and landscaping would need to be assessed again before the development was given full approval. Construction must start within 2 hours of development approval. The building would feature 10 levels of residential dwellings, a ground floor retail space and residential lobby, communal areas and 67 carports. Bowsite is a South Australian-owned company that specialises in developing luxury buildings from planning and project management to construction, sales, learning and investment. Managing Director Irene Yang said the SCAP approval was a significant milestone. It would be the developer's second apartment complex in Adelaide CBD after delivering Belvedere on Park at 6265 South Terrace in 2022. The 13-storey development has been designed to serve the growing West End precinct, given its proximity to the Royal Adelaide Hospital, Adelaide's university campuses and other key employment hubs. Mr. Yang said, we believe it will provide high-quality apartments and a vibrant lifestyle for professionals, healthcare workers, students and others looking to live close to where they work and study. Most of the west-facing apartments will also enjoy sweeping views toward the coast, adding to the unique appeal of the development. Mr. Yang said that subject to remaining approvals and project delivery, Bowsite hoped to start construction of the block in 2027. And that was from page 23. 100 homes as 13-story tower clears big hurdle. To finish off with some small articles now, from page 26, The Odyssey read in AI. A new audiobook of Homer's epic, The Odyssey, read by an AI-generated Michael Caine, has been released just weeks ahead of the premiere of Christopher Nolan's film adaptation. The 13-hour recording features the voice of the British actor along with a cast of voices from a library accumulated by 11 labs. The use of AI is controversial in Hollywood, where actors and creators fear being replaced by technology. The Odyssey was never meant to be read silently for centuries. It was performed aloud. This adaptation combines full cast performance, original music and cinematic sound design, 11 labs said. And the science of surprise, researchers have uncovered what happens in our brain when we are faced with a predictable situation versus a surprise, giving clues in mystery in neuroscience. Researchers, including University of Sydney scientists, found during surprising events our brain is wired to direct energy to take in more sensory information than from our environment. This is why we remember unexpected events more vividly and accurately. Our brain then updates its own internal memory in comparison. When something is familiar or expected, the brain begins to respond to it before it even happens. When something predictable appears, the brain makes us respond faster but does not bother encoding it in full detail. And Mastiff Mauls couple, a married couple, has been left with wounds, lacerations and a puncture following a vicious dog attack on Thursday evening. The pair were out on a walk with their own dog in Arundel on the Gold Coast when a Mastiff chased them down the street. When the dog latched onto them, they called for help. Residents nearby came by to rescue as they chased off the dog and called for emergency services. The man, aged in his 50s, suffered lacerations and puncture wounds to his arm, while his wife, in her 40s, suffered wounds to her arm and hands. Council officers seized the dog and dropped a leaflet in the owner's letterbox. On Friday, the couple remained in hospital. And those three articles, Mastiff Mauls Couple, The Odyssey Read in AI, and The Science of Surprise, were all from page 26. And the next article is from page 22, No Escape from Work. Australians are struggling to disconnect from work outside of contracted hours. Almost 4 in 10, 38% working Aussies say they are contacted outside their contacted hours at least once a week, ADP research reveals. A further 27% say it's twice per month. 1 in 5, 21% say they cannot disconnect from work at all. More than 1 in 4, 27% Australians say working-related stress affected their personal relationships. In the last year, a similar number, 25%, say they have struggled to prioritise health with well-being at work. And drug usage is getting higher. Drug use around the world is rising, including a worrying increase of new potent and dangerous synthetic drugs. An estimated 331 million people used a drug in 2024, the UN Office on Drugs and Crime said in its 2026 World Drug Report. 6.2% of the global population aged 15 to 64, up from 5.2% in 2014. Cannabis remained the most popular drug globally in 2024, followed by opioids, amphetamines, cocaine and ecstasy, the DC said. But novel synthetic opioids such as fentanyls, nitazines and orphans have become increasingly available. And those two articles, No Escape from Work and Drug Escape from Usage, were from page 22. And that completes our readings from the Sunday Mail for the 28th of June. I'm Glenn Butcher, and reading with me was Dorothy Fletcher. I was the panel operator. Dorothy and I were the editors. This program is heard regularly this time here on Vision Australia Radio, 1197 AM in Adelaide, VA Radio and Digital, and online at VARadio.org, broadcasting in Darwin and Adelaide.
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Brian Lecornu here with a summary of the television and radio programs for the rest of today, Sunday, June the 28th, 2026. On ABC One, 12:30 Landline, 1:30 Monty Don's British Gardens, audio described. 2:30 Race Around the World, audio described. 3:30 Creative Types with Virginia Trioli. 4 o'clock Restoration Australia, 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

0: 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On SBS 1, from 11 a.m. Soccer FIFA World Cup Group J, Jordan versus Argentina, 2 p.m. PBS Washington Week with the Atlantic, 2:25 The Point, 2:30 Soccer FIFA World Cup Group H, Uruguay versus Spain, 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Witness. 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

0: On Vision Australia Radio, welcome to Living SA, with stories and information from a selection of South Australian publications. I'm Tanya Newman, and reading with me today is Mike Scandrett-Smith. And hello, everyone, and thank you for joining us. Our first article is titled, Why July is the Perfect Time to Try Something Completely New. And this is from In Daily Online, is by Lynn Cameron, and will be read in part. South Australians are being encouraged to step outside their comfort zones and into their local library, with Libraries SA inviting people of all ages to learn and try a new hobby. Ever wanted to master the art of sourdough, learn circus tricks while drinking cocktails, try puppy yoga, or finally figure out what all the fuss is about, Dungeons and Dragons, all while surrounded by books. This July, now you can. First of All is returning for its fourth year with hundreds of events designed to help people discover a new hobby, skill or passion at their local library. Running from July 1 to 31 across South Australia's network of more than 130 public libraries, First of All has become one of the state's most anticipated community festivals, transforming library spaces into hubs of creativity, learning, and connection. Whether you're a curious foodie, aspiring artist, lifelong bookworm, or you're simply looking for a new way to spend an afternoon this winter, chances are there's an event with your name on it. This year's program features more than 300 activities for all ages, proving that libraries are about much more than borrowing books. For adults, there are opportunities to learn everything from sourdough and gluten-free bread making to low-tox skincare creations. Those looking for something a little different can test their skills at circus trick, stretch out with mat Pilates, or discover the possibilities of artificial intelligence. Animal lovers can meet visiting wildlife, while curious minds can look skyward during Ghana night skies, storytelling and stargazing sessions. The festival's remarkable growth reflects a broader shift in how South Australians are engaging with their local libraries. The number tells an impressive story. During First of All 2025, almost 9,000 people attended events across the state's public library network, while nearly 7,000 new members joined libraries during July alone. And many events are free, though bookings may be required. To browse the full program and find participating libraries near you, visit firstofall.com.au. And that article is titled, Why July is the Perfect Time to Try Something Completely New.
1: Our next article is headed Monet to Matisse, Defying Tradition, and this is an exhibition from runs from the 11th of July to the 8th of November 2026, and this is taken from Glam Adelaide Online. Opening in July as part of the 2026 Winter Art Series, Monet to Matisse, Defying Tradition, traces a groundbreaking era in art history through iconic works by the most influential European and American artists of the 19th and 20th centuries. Exclusive to the Art Gallery of South Australia, experience 57 masterworks from the Toledo Museum of Art's world-renowned collection as Monet to Matisse tells the story of artists defying tradition and transforming modern art, from Impressionism to Cubism and Surrealism to Abstract Expressionism. Featured artists include Paul Cézanne, Edgar Degas, Helen Frankenthaler, Henri Matisse, Pierre Mondrian, Claude Monet, Berthe Morisot, Pablo Picasso, Robert Rauschenberg, Pierre-Auguste Renoir, Vincent van Gogh, and James McNeill Whistler. 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AGSA's Winter Art Series is a major new initiative that brings major international exhibitions exclusively to Adelaide during the winter seasons between 2026 and 2029. And this exhibition is organised by the Toledo Museum of Art, Ohio, and presented with the support of principal partner, the Government of South Australia, through the South Australia Tourism Commission, and bookings are required for this event. And that was Monet to Matisse, Defying Tradition.
0: And now we turn to part one of a three-part series titled glowing mushrooms are just the start. 10 weird essay nature moments. And this is from the Post online. It's by Laura Dare and will be read in part. Some of these natural wonders last for weeks. Others last a single night. And one of the strangest is out right now. Here are 10 worth chasing before they're gone. From glowing forest to technicolour lakes and a flower that smells like death, South Australia is full of natural wonders that feel almost fake until you see them yourself. Our national parks, conservation parks, marine parks and botanic gardens are home to ancient survivors, seasonal spectacles and short-lived freaks of nature that reward good timing and sometimes a bit of luck. Some are easy to catch, some you'll have to chase. All are worth knowing about because once they're gone, they're gone. Number one, a glowing forest floor. Glencoe Forest near Mount Gambier and increasingly the Adelaide Hills. After wet weather, ghost mushrooms cluster on pine stumps and old eucalypt roots, growing as big as 20 centimetres across. Creamy white by day, they glow green after dark. The same bioluminescent trick fireflies and glowworms pull off. Number two, the southern lights over SA skies, Kangaroo Island, Fluria Peninsula, Yorks and more. Yes, you really can see the Aurora Australis from South Australia, but only when the conditions line up from May to August. Also known as the Southern Lights, the Aurora Australis is a natural light show caused by solar storms. Charged particles from the sun hit Earth's magnetic field and collide with gases in our atmosphere, producing streaks and waves of colour, usually green, pink, red or purple, across the night sky. Number three, bats pouring out of caves at sunset, Narracourt Caves National Park. Every dusk, thousands of tiny southern bent-wing bats stream out of Bat Cave in a chaotic, slightly unsettling swarm. It happens daily during summer, but still feels like something out of David Attenborough and Doco. Bring someone who doesn't mind bats. And that article is titled Glowing Mushrooms Are Just the Start, 10 Weird Essay Nature Moments.
1: And the next article is headed How to Do Illuminate Adelaide for Free. And this is from Laura Dare of the Post online. This July, a flock of robotic swans will gracefully dance to music on the Rymal Park Lake each evening. It won't cost you a cent to enjoy their performance, and the same goes for a lot of Illuminate Adelaide this winter. The 2026 free City Lights Trail includes a giant piano you play by walking across it and a chess showdown built at city scale. There's more than 50 works in all, running from North Terrace through Rundle Street to the Rymal Park Lake and into the East Parklands for the first time. On show from the 1st to the 19th of July, you can dip in for 20 minutes after work or stay for hours, stand beneath a glowing cloud of white sheep, or grab a selfie among the neon pups in the dog park. Last year, Illuminate drew more than 1.5 million people, 27,000 of them from interstate and overseas, and poured $61.4 million into the state economy, right when small family-run businesses needed it. Eat and drink your way down the trail. That's the thinking behind this year's new Illuminate Hosts, which teams up more than 30 city restaurants and bars to give visitors a reason to stay out just to look for the Leon sign. And the revived Rymal kiosk will do grab and go by the lake right where the swans are. If you're more of a music person, Unsound is where light and sound collide, and Adelaide is the only place in the Southern Hemisphere it lands. Night Visions is the ticketed cousin of City Lights, a timed walk through the Botanic Garden where light and sound merge with the natural landscape to create something magical, and tickets run between $30 and $48. The Digital Abyss, from 2026 artist-in-resident Miguel Chevalier, fills the new light and space off Light Square with an immersive underwater world of generative light which responds to your presence. Bring the dog. New this year is the Illuminate Paws Walk, a dog-friendly walk along part of the City Lights Trail, starting in the Neolot Dog Park in Rymal Park. Each ticket covers one dog, comes with a glowing collar, and supports RSPCA SA. And that was How to Do Illuminate Adelaide for Free from the Post Online.
0: 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Now we turn to Weekend Notes Online with our next article, Four Activities for Outdoorsy Types in Encounter Bay, SA. And this is by Annabel Boland and will be read in part. If you ever wanted to explore the outdoors but don't know where to start, well, for all those outdoorsy people reading this article, you're in luck. Right on the doorstep of Adelaide, we have Encounter Bay, a stunning beach located next to Victor Harbour. Whether you're planning a day trip, a holiday, or if you're lucky enough to live nearby, here are four things that you could do while in Encounter Bay. 1. Hike the Bluff. Believe it or not, the Bluff is a volcano, but it has been dormant for around 500 million years, which is just as well. It is a magnificent sight, and to this day, you can see dried lava around the base, gradually getting worn down and shaped by many years of crashing waves and weather. You can take the Rosetta Trail, an 800-metre circuit that takes approximately 1 hour, depending on fitness level. It's a long, steep hike up the various trails that the Bluff offers. Perfect for those who like to challenge themselves. There is no rock climbing needed and dogs are welcome. The reward at the top is worth every step. Amazing views of the ocean and surrounding islands. In winter, you might even spot whales, mainly from June through to October. 2. Picnic at Petrel Cove. If you'd rather take things easy, Petrel Cove is a beautiful and somewhat secluded beach right at the foot of the Bluff. It is surrounded by hills and striking basalt rock formations formed when the Bluff last erupted. From the beach, you have a clear view of West Island, home to Australian sea lions and native birds. Seals and seabirds can sometimes be spotted along the shore, and dolphins occasionally pass through the nearby water. The sand is wonderfully soft, and the setting makes it a perfect spot for a picnic and some people watching. 3, Victor Harbour Heritage Trail. Just off from Petrel Cove is the Victor Harbour Heritage Trail. This trail offers some of the most dramatic coastal scenery in the region, powerful waves, views of the Bluff, nearby islands, Petrel Cove and other beaches down below. If you're lucky, you might even see dolphins or whales along the way. Dogs are welcome and it's worth bringing a camera. And 4, the Esplanade. The Encounter Bay Esplanade is a relaxed, versatile stretch that works at any time of day. If you're staying nearby, it's a great spot to catch a sunrise or sunset. The path is suitable for bikes, scooters, skateboards and rollerblades, and dogs are a common sight. Drop down onto the beach itself next to the Esplanade if you'd rather have sand or water underfoot. And in conclusion, hopefully this gives you everything you need for a great visit to Encounter Bay. Get out there and enjoy it. And that article is titled Four Activities for Outdoorsy Types in Encounter Bay.
1: Also from Weekend Notes Online, the heading is Car Clue, and this is from Graham Fanning. The iconic Car Clue stands as a sentinel to a grander time, having been built for a tobacco industry magnate, Hugh Dixon, in 1901, and was originally named Stalheim. The evident architecture incorporating the imposing turret was designed by John Quinton Bruce, whose style of architecture was regarded as flamboyant. The house replaced an older one built in the 1840s for James Chambers, who sponsored John McDougall Stewart's 6 expeditions from Adelaide to the Northern Territory during the 1860s. An historic plaque still remains in the large stone wall surrounding the property, signifying an event in October 1861 where the Stuart party was due to leave the gates of the estate on their way north from Adelaide. On that day, Stuart and his party of men were invited to lunch by Chambers and had all of their 72 horses and gear all loaded up ready to go. What it doesn't tell you on the plaque relates to the lunch, which went on for a few hours, and when Stuart and his party emerged from the house ready to leave from the main gates, upon attempting to mount their horses, they were so drunk that they kept falling off onto the ground. The outcome was that the journey was delayed by some weeks, which was caused by Stuart's horse stomping on his hand, which injured it quite badly. Dixon sold the house in 1908 to one of the Bonython family, and it was at this stage that the property was renamed Carclew, after a Cornish house of the same name, once owned by the Bonython family. Sir John Langdon Bonython, newspaper proprietor and politician, apparently was fastidious and a suspicion of anything which might harbour germs, and lived until aged 91 years in 1939. The house remained in the family until 1965, when it was sold off to the Corporation of the City of Adelaide. Don Dunstan, the former Premier of South Australia, proposed that the site could be utilised for a festival hall. Festival Centre was eventually built and opened on the south side of the River Torrens in 1973. The state government bought the house in 1978, and it finally became the Carclew Youth Performing Arts Centre in 1985, which is still operational today. And that was Carclew from Weekend Notes Online.
0: And now we go to the top 100 places to visit in SA, page 142, with our next article by Andrew Costello, and it's titled Murray Bridge Bunyip, Prepare to be Scared. Somehow the thing that scared me most as a child has made it into my list of top 100 places in SA to visit. You may ask, why? Well, I was born in Murray Bridge and remember my parents taking me to see the Murray Bridge Bunyip, and it scared me. The Murray Bridge Bunyip is based on what the Ngarrindjeri people called the Malyawonk. The Malyawonk creation story was used to teach children water safety and respect the river, lakes and the creatures living there. The ode to the Bunyip was built in a cave on the banks of the Murray River at Stuart Reserve Murray Bridge by Dennis Newell and opened to the public in 1972. You'd pop a 20-cent coin in the slot and the ugly beast would emerge from the water and roar. Such drama. Told you it's scary. The Bunyip has had a few name changes over the years. First it was Bert. A decade later, Bert was given a baby and his name changed to Bertha. In 2000, a somewhat nicer-looking bunyip replaced the originals and the cost of three appearances rose to a dollar. Another facelift happened in 2018. Now she appears for free. Whoever made that decision deserves to be Australian of the Year. I have very fond memories of seeing the bunyip as I was growing up. I used to love walking around the cave looking for the big geckos that called it home. The Murray Bridge Bunyip is a real state icon. Sure, it's rough around the edges, but it's quirky and it has stacks of character, and that's what makes this state tick. Opposite the bunyip, you'll find a massive undercover playground. This is also totally free. I also highly recommend walking over the Murray Bridge itself. That won't cost you anything, and it's really cool to do. It's like doing the Sydney Harbour Bridge climb without the amazing views or selfie opportunities. If you have just rolled into our great state, then repack your car and head to Murray Bridge and go see the bunyip. And that article was titled The Murray Bridge Bunyip.
1: Turning now to the heading 50 Years of Rundle Mall. This article is taken from 50 Plus SA, the New Age publication, and it's on page 8. Few places in Adelaide carry as much collective memory as Rundle Mall. Half a century ago, on the 1st of September 1976, then Premier Don Dunstan arrived by horse and cart to officially open what would become the beating heart of the city. Champagne ran through the fountain and 10,000 people turned out to celebrate the beginning of a new era. It almost didn't happen. The idea was first proposed in 1974 when Dunstan called for the closure of Rundle Street between King William and Pulteney Streets, but it took years of sometimes bitter debate before construction finally began in 1975. Architect Ian Hannaford and his team travelled to Canada, Scotland and Europe for inspiration, designing a human-scale space with cobbled bricks, shady trees and comfortable seating, somewhere people would simply feel good being. For those of us who grew up with it, the mall is a living scrapbook. There was the day in July 1984 when 25,000 fans, many of them schoolgirls who'd skipped class, packed the mall to watch Boy George perform from the Richmond Hotel overpass. And there were afternoons lost in John Martin's magic cave, first jobs, first dates, and the enduring ritual of meet at the mall's balls, Bert Flugelman's iconic stainless steel spheres, donated to the city in 1977. The beloved bronze pigs, Horatio, Oliver, Truffles and Augusta, arrived in 1999 and haven't left since. Today, the mall is home to over 700 retailers and 300 services, welcoming 22 million visitors a year. It's been upgraded, reimagined and refreshed, but its role as Adelaide's town square has never wavered. And 50 years on, it still belongs to all of us. And that was 50 years of Rundle Mall.
0: Our next article is titled Pink and Proud, and this is from the Adelaide publication, page 29, and is by Millie Looker. Out on the Oonadatta track, this bright pink building can't be missed. In the heart of outback South Australia, the Pink Roadhouse is a vibrant stop that's become part of many travellers' journeys. Well worth a stop. This is a must-visit for travellers heading to Uluru or the Simpson Desert. More than just a place to refuel, it's a general store, post office, mechanic, cafe, accommodation and information hub. Visitors can stay at the caravan park or in one of 11 cabins. Stock up at the store, send a postcard stamped from Oonadatta, or get help if their car's playing up. It's a lifeline for travellers on remote roads. We want people to start or end their journeys along the Oonadatta track in Oonadatta. It doesn't count if you never make it here, Joe laughs. The people behind the Pink. For Joe and Jess Calvert, it all started in March 2024 while living in Port Augusta. The previous owner mentioned they were selling and asked if Joe knew anyone interested. And I said, well, yeah, us, says Joe. 6 months later, they'd packed up their kids, Lily and Toby, and moved to Oonadatta. Since then, baby Florence has joined the adventure. We love the sense of community out here and the freedom it gives our kids, Jess says. Joe continues, in the city, you can be surrounded by millions of people and still feel really alone. But in the bush, you're never alone. Today, Joe and Jess are focused on making the Pink Roadhouse the perfect pit stop. Being a young family ourselves, we want to make it a really family-friendly place and experience, Joe says. What's on the menu? Anyone passing through knows the Pink Roadhouse's famous Oonadatta burger. And this is a must. You can be in the middle of nowhere and suddenly see a sign saying the Oonadatta burger is only a few kilometres away, Joe says. It's part of what puts Oonadatta on the map. Weary travellers will be pleased to know that they can take their coffee seriously too, with a professional barista on deck during peak season. The Pink Roadhouse stays with you long after the dust settles. Pull in, say hello, and make Oonadatta part of your journey. And that article is titled Pink and Proud.
1: And that completes Living South Australia. I'm Mike Scandrett-Smith. Reading with me today was Tanya Newman, and she was our editor. I was your panel operator. And this programme is heard regularly at this time here on Vision Australia Radio, 1197am in Adelaide, VA Radio on digital, and online at varadio.org, broadcasting in Darwin and Adelaide.

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2: 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Just keep them off the road, because friends don't let friends drink drive.
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0: G'day and welcome to Happy Pants, a show especially for kids and especially for you. My name is Geraldine.
1: And my name is Rebecca.
0: And together,
1: we'll be your Happy Pants team for today.
0: Are you wearing your Happy Pants today? We are. Today, mine are sparkly silver. This kind of silver makes me think of the sound raindrops make when they pit-pat on the window.
1: Mine are silver too. They feel smooth and silky, like my grandma's best teapot when she's just polished it.
0: Rebecca, just keep still for a minute. There's something crawling up your sleeve.
1: Oh, well, that wouldn't surprise me. I had a peep into the grevillea bushes out the front to see if the honey eaters had been back to tidy up last year's nest, and there was a great big stick insect pretending to be a twig right in front of me.
0: Well, this one isn't a stick insect. It's a bright green caterpillar sort of looping its way up your arm. First it grips with its front feet and loops the back end up to the head end, and then it lets go with the front feet and stretches out flat, and then it loops the back end up again. It's almost reached your shoulder, and it looks like it's if it's making for your hair.
1: Oh, get it off. I do not want a caterpillar in my hair. We used to call them inchworms because they seem to be measuring their way along.
0: Well, they're quite harmless. They only eat leaves, not hair. When it's chewed up enough of our garden, it'll spin itself a nice silk sleeping bag called a cocoon and hang it up somewhere. Inside the cocoon, it makes a sort of shell called a chrysalis in which to sleep while it changes into a moth. The adult moths like to fly around at night feeding on nectar, so they help to spread pollen.
1: In the daytime, the moths hide in plain sight. They cling flat against the bark of a suitable tree or rock and pretend to be part of it. I love the way moths and butterflies fly. They sort of dance through the air. Birds in a straight line, but moths and butterflies dance and glide, and you can never tell exactly where they're going.
0: That's their trick to avoid being eaten. It's hard for a bird to catch a dancing moth or butterfly.
1: We could try to dance like moths and butterflies, flying, gliding, going this way and that.
0: And we can just listen and let the music tell us how to move, light as a feather, dancing in the air.

0: Oh, Geraldine, we haven't checked our pockets yet.
1: Oh, we better do that now. I got too interested in stick insects and inchworms. What have you found, Rebecca?
0: An empty snail shell. Two different kinds of snail shells. One is big and stripy brown, and the other one is small and white.
1: Why do snails move so slowly?
0: Well, you would too if you were carrying your house around on your back. How do you know when a snail is telling a lie?
1: I don't know, but I've a feeling you're about to tell me.
0: When he tells you he's not at home.
1: Oh, dear.
0: Now it's your turn to check your pockets. What have you found?
1: Oh, yum. A jar of honey. Ugh, yuck. A sticky spider web.
0: Let's make a list. There were two different snail shells, a jar of honey, and a spider web.
1: The snail shells and the spider web are places where things live. But a jar of honey isn't a place where anything would live. It had come to a very sticky end.
0: Well, honey is made by bees and bees live in a hive. Of course, a beehive in your pocket would not have been a good idea. So Happy Pants head office put a jar of honey instead.
1: Okay. Homes for snails, spiders, bees.
0: And I suspect the stick insect and the loop caterpillar should be included.
1: Where would we be likely to find homes for all those creatures?
0: Well, in the garden.
1: Oh, yeah, of course, in the garden.
0: Yay!
1: Yeah.
0: Stick insects are amazing. They eat leaves, mostly eucalyptus leaves, and their method of hiding from things which might want to eat them is to pretend to be a dead twig. When they do move, they sway back and forth as if the wind is moving them. They manage to look like a walking stick. And birds just don't eat sticks.
1: Those loopers, or inchworms, or whatever you want to call them, come in many different kinds. Some kinds grow into small moths, and some become very large moths. The adult moth usually lays her eggs on the underside of a leaf, so when the babies hatch, lunch is ready waiting for them. They munch and munch, looping their way from leaf to leaf. They mostly feed at night and by early morning have hidden themselves by lying along a vein on the underside of a leaf. Their green colour and their long thin body makes them look like part of the plant.
0: When the caterpillar is ready to turn into a moth, it spins itself a silk sleeping bag and makes a chrysalis inside. Many hang their cocoon under leaves or twigs, but some burrow down into the ground to make the change from grub to moth. Some kinds are quite small, some are medium size, but one kind is very large because it flies at night when the moon is out. It's called a lunar moth. Bats and frogs love them to eat.
1: Frogs go for mosquitoes and flies in a big way, but no frog would say pass to a nice juicy moth.

0: Time for a Happy Pants Dance.
1: There are lots of insects which make their homes in gardens. Ladybirds are little beetles that come in lots of colours and sizes. The kind we usually notice are red with black spots, but there are lots of other colours which are less common. There are yellow ones, orange ones, pink ones and brown ones. There is even one kind of ladybird which is a bright, shiny blue. Ladybirds are useful in the garden. They eat things like aphids and scale insects and mealybugs, which we really don't want on our plants. Let's hear it for the ladybirds.
2: Have you ever seen a ladybird? Well, they're very small and they have a red back with big black spots on it.

0: Pan.
1: Only one thing wrong with that song, Rebecca. I don't think ladybirds bother about warming pans or frying pans or any kind of pans at all.
2: She might be in a panic if her house is on fire, though.
1: Rebecca, why are ladybirds hopeless at playing hide and seek?
2: Oh, I don't know. Why?
1: Because they're always spotted.
2: Oh, that's clever. I like that one. Talking of being spotted, what can we see in the garden?
1: How about snails? There are lots of native Australian snails, but they're a bit hard to spot in the bush. The snails which bother my garden aren't even Australian. They were brought in from Europe a couple of hundred years ago, and they just love our climate. The birds and animals which eat them and keep them under control in Europe don't live in Australia, so they've spread all over. The worst one for my garden is that big brown one. It'll eat just about anything.
2: There's even one of those big brown type that people consider to be a delicacy. They tell me those snails are delicious. Oof, but I think I'll pass on that one. The other European snail which causes problems is the small white one. It loves to eat wheat when the seeds are just forming. It climbs up the stem and munches. Thousands of them invade at a time, so they do a lot of damage.
1: Some of our Australian snails actually eat other snails. I wish there were some in my garden.
3: Well, Mrs. Snail likes living in the grass too, but she can't hop anywhere 'cause she's much too slow.

0: ants can be a pest, especially if they get into the house. We don't want them in the house, but in the garden, they're part of the cleanup crew. They carry off any dead insects and take them down into their underground storeroom to eat.
1: Some ants are even gardeners. They have gardens underground in their nests.
0: You'd think nothing could grow underground where the sunlight never reaches, but fungus can. These ants make a bed of chewed up leaves and plant fungus in it. When the fungus grows, the ants can graze on it.
1: When ants make their underground cities, they have to cart away a lot of soil. And they dump it outside the entrance to the ant nest, and we see it as a small hill of soil. But if you were as small as an ant, it would probably look like a mountain.
0: And spiders are useful in the garden too. They're part of the pest control crew.
1: Even cockroaches are useful, as long as they stay in the garden. Cockroaches like to eat dead bark and rotting leaves, any decaying plant material. They sort of recycle all the nutrients from the dead stuff.
0: Cockroaches must be a problem in Mexico because they even have a dance called La Cucaracha, the cockroach, which is all about stamping on cockroaches. Find a space and get your feet ready to stamp. And here we go. La Cucaracha.

0: Bukarachita.
1: Happy Pants is a special radio show just for kids like you and me.
2: Did you squish a few cockroaches?
3: I wonder what all those garden creatures think when they see us coming.
4: Well, do they see us? Or are we so big to them that we look like walking mountains? Perhaps to those tiny creatures, we just look like a big cloud that blots out the sun.
3: Or a monster that's invading their world.
4: Big word alert. To invade means to move in and take over without being invited. Maybe we seem like a monster that treads on them, digs up their homes, and carries away the leaves and flowers on which they feed.
3: I think if I were an ant, I wouldn't be thinking about much at all. I'd be just too busy carrying dirt out of the nest or carrying food down into it. If a human dropped something, it would seem as if it had fallen out of the sky.
4: Our story today is about something that seemed to just fall out of the sky.
3: Well, really, it was just a glass marble someone dropped.
4: The person who dropped it didn't find it for ages.
3: All the garden creatures came to see it and made guesses about what it was and where it had come from. Some were scared of it, some wanted to take care of it, but the crafty spider saw a way to get very rich, and he did, for a while.
4: And then, after a while, the person who had dropped the marble found it again.
3: To the tiny garden creatures, the hand that reached down to pick it up looked like a monster with five legs. Can you make your hand into a monster with five legs? Find a comfortable spot and we can all listen to It Fell from the Sky.
5: It Fell from the Sky by the Fan Brothers. It fell from the sky on a Thursday. Ladybird was perched on a leaf when it landed. I had a very good view. It bounced three times and then rolled to a stop, she said. The inchworm insisted it only bounced twice. Everyone agreed it was the most amazing thing they had ever seen. Remarkable, said the walking stick. He was happy to find something even stranger than himself in the garden. A frog assumed it was a gobstopper. He didn't like how it tasted. The dung beetle tried to roll it, but it was too heavy. The stink bug doubted that it fell from the sky at all. He thought it might have grown from the ground, like a flower. Finally, the wise grasshopper was consulted. It's not of earthly origins, he concluded. Most likely a fallen star or a comet, or perhaps even a small planet. The lunar moth knew it was not a comet or a star or a planet. It was a magical chrysalis that needed to be kept warm. She waited all through the night, but the chrysalis never hatched. In the morning, there was another surprise. I think we can all agree that whatever it is, it most certainly belongs to me, said the crafty spider. After all, it fell right into my web. Nobody remembered the web being there the day before, but in fairness, nobody remembered it not being there either. Spider gathered everyone around so they could hear his plan. He would build a grand exhibit to properly show off the wonder from the sky. Ants built great hills between the plants so there were high places from which to see the wonder. Construction took many weeks, but when Wonderville finally opened, everyone agreed it had been worth the effort. Even when the spider explained tickets would cost one leaf apiece, it seemed like a fair enough price. Visitors came from far and wide. Wonderville was even more wondrous at night thanks to the fireflies hired to light up the display. The lines were long, so the spider smartly raised the ticket price. Only a few insects grumbled. But as the queues grew longer and the price grew higher, the grumbles grew louder. The spider just hurried customers through his exhibit. What was there to grumble about? He was giving them a rare glimpse of the wonder from the sky. Soon the spider was wealthy beyond imagination. Fewer and fewer customers came. Wonderland was empty. But where had everyone gone? The spider assumed they must have left to spread the word about how wonderful Wonderville was. Brand new customers would arrive. But that was before the unexpected disaster. A five-legged creature stole the wonder and took it back to the sky. The spider was all alone. There was no one to help him rebuild. In the weeks that followed, some of the insects returned to the garden. Flowers grew back and the long grass covered the flattened anthills. No one paid Spider much mind. It was as if Wonderville had never existed. The night, as it sometimes does, shared a secret. He gazed up at the sky and the stars shone down. They didn't hide their light from anyone, not even a selfish spider. He knew what he needed to do. Luckily, there is no creature more patient than a spider. High up in the flowers, he spun and spun. And sure enough, more wonders fell from the sky. Safety pins, bottle tops, lolly wrappers, clothes pegs, all the things that get dropped and lost. Everyone agreed it was the most amazing thing they had ever seen, especially the spider.
0: That was a reading of It Fell from the Sky, written by the Fan Brothers. The reader was Kate. Rebecca, if you had 10 marbles in your hand and you dropped one, how many would be left?
3: Oh, Geraldine, that's an easy one. I had 10. I lost one. So that's 10. That's one. That's 9.
0: If you picked up the one you dropped and then you dropped 3, how many would you have then?
3: Oh, you're getting harder now. I pick up the first one, so that's back to 10, but I drop 3, so that's 10 less 3, so that's 10, 9, 7. 7, Geraldine.
0: Oh, clever clogs. Have a gold star.
3: Thanks. Think of all the lost things that spider could keep in his wonderland. Bottle tops, ring pulls, lolly wrappers, all the small bits of rubbish humans drop. To the small garden creatures, all of them could be magical wonders that fell from the sky.
0: I reckon the small garden creatures have enough to do. They all have special jobs, and the best place for rubbish is in the bin.
3: I agree. So what have we talked about today?
0: Well, we heard about a few of the creatures that make their homes in our gardens.
3: We had a bit of a think about how mountainous humans must appear to those tiny creatures.
0: And we had a story about a crafty spider who started out wanting to be super rich, but in the end he found he was happier making a wonderland for everyone to enjoy.
3: And we had a big word, invade, which means to march in and take over without permission.
0: If there was anything in today's program about which you would like to know more, you can contact us at radio@visionaustralia.org.
3: Now it's time to say goodbye from Rebecca.
0: And it's goodbye from Geraldine.
3: Keep wearing those happy pants and we'll catch you next time.
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9: Hello and welcome to Sights, Sounds and Songs. I'm Peter Stotzer from our Perth studios, and in episodes on this program, we zigzag around the globe in just 30 minutes. We visit continents, countries, regions, islands, beaches, mountains, lakes, rivers, deserts, cities and more. I take you to places where you have been, to locations you dream of going to and to spots you will never ever go to, except on this program, Sights, Sounds and Songs, right here on the Vision Australia Radio Network. Wherever we are, we do some exploring and discovering before taking a breather with music closely or perhaps just loosely related to the places where we are virtual tourists, and we then move on to the next destination. And it is great that you have joined our travel group. And just before we are off and running, please take note that tour guides like myself often work across several languages and therefore might mispronounce a word here and there, or by the slip of the tongue, make a mistake in general. Should that happen today, I trust that I can count on your kind attitude of laissez-faire. Our journey today takes us to Germany, and not for the first time. We've cruised on Lake Constance and ate herring sandwiches at the early Sunday morning fish market in Hamburg, to mention just two memories. To begin with, let's listen to a description by a writer of Lonely Planet about Germany in general. There's something undeniably

heavyweights who, each in their own way, have left their mark on human history. You can stand in a Roman amphitheater, sleep in a medieval castle, and walk along remnants of the Berlin Wall. In Germany, the past is very much present. On this trip, we have a quick stop in three cities and start in the capital. Berlin's glamour and grit are bound to mesmerize anyone keen on exploring its vibrant culture, edgy architecture, fabulous food, intense parties, and palpable history. Over a quarter century after the Berlin Wall's collapse, the German capital is increasingly grown up without relinquishing its indie spirit and penchant for creative improvisation. There's haute cuisine, all-night parties, and world-class art. We can visit major historical sites, the Reichstag, Brandenburger Tor, and Checkpoint Charlie among them, then feast on a smorgasbord of culture in museums. And from the north, where Berlin sits on the German map, we go to the most prominent city in the south, Munich. And if we are looking for Alpine clichés, Munich will hand them to us in one chic and compact package. But the Bavarian capital also has plenty of unexpected trump cards under its often bright blue skies. Folklore and age-old traditions exist side by side with sleek BMWs, designer boutiques, and high-powered industry. It's a sassy, sophisticated, and self-confident city with a nonchalant feel. The city's museums showcase everything from artistic masterpieces to technological treasures and Oktoberfest history, while its music and cultural scenes are second only to Berlin's. Some people hearing the word Oktoberfest are expecting this kind of soundbite.

No Oktoberfest this time for us. We will come back for a Sight, Sounds and Songs special in the not-too-distant future. As for now, we move to our third city on this trip and find ourselves sort of in the middle of the country. Frankfurt is a pretty modern city. It is home to businesses, skyscrapers and Europe's third largest airport, all of which are state-of-the-art. When one thinks of Frankfurt, banks and the stock exchange are probably the first things to come to mind. And that's not wrong. But it's not all the city has to offer, as it also boasts an unrivaled wealth of museums. The museum embankment is a wonder to behold. The magnificent Stadel Museum, situated at the heart of Frankfurt's Museum Mile, is one of Germany's preeminent art museums. It features masterpieces spanning 9 centuries of European art, with the must-see underground extension housing a collection of works from 1945 onwards. The German Film Museum, Museum of Architecture and Schirren Kunsthalle Art Gallery are just 3 of the 60 or so other institutions, all of which focus on a different theme. On a culinary level, the city is traditionally known for its production of high-quality sausages. The Frankfurters, of course, are known worldwide. Frankfurt has long been a key stopping point for river, rail and road traffic from Switzerland and southern Germany northward and then along the River Rhine. The people of Frankfurt are extremely proud of this poet who was born in their town. In his autobiographical work titled Poetry and Truth, Johann Wolfgang Goethe writes, "I was born in Frankfurt am Main. On 28th of August, 1749, just as the clock struck noon." Also from this town is Thorsten Fenslau, a disc jockey and an important pioneer in the early sound of Frankfurt. His greatest commercial success was founding the group Culture Beat. The title, Mr. Vane, topped the charts for several weeks across many European countries. The genre Eurodance pretty much came out of Germany and Frankfurt. Sadly, Thorsten Fenslau died in a car accident in 1993, only 29 years old. But here is the biggest success of Culture Beat, the unofficial anthem of Europe.

touch your hand.

Moving on to our next destination, which is a country on the African continent. We read this on the Australian Government Smart Traveller website. Avoid non-essential travel. Do your research and check that your insurer will cover you. If you do travel, take extra precautions to protect yourself from security and health risks. And then this. Malaria is widespread throughout the year. Consider taking medication to prevent it. Other insect-borne diseases include dengue fever, African sleeping sickness, Marburg virus, loasis, and river blindness. Use insect repellent. Ensure your accommodation is insect-proof. Yellow fever occurs in Cameroon. It can be fatal. Get vaccinated before you travel. Cameroon has a high rate of HIV/AIDS infection. Take precautions if you're engaging in high-risk activities. Yes, we are in Cameroon, and what a relief to be able to travel in our imagination, as we always do on this program. And as always, too, the pages from Lonely Planet guidebooks are more positive than the Australian government's alerts. Cameroon is Africa's throbbing heart, a crazed, sultry mosaic of active volcanoes, white sand beaches, thick rainforest and magnificent parched landscapes broken up by the bizarre rock formation of the Sahel. With both Francophone and Anglophone regions, not to mention some 250 local languages, Cameroon is a vast ethnic and linguistic jigsaw, yet one that enjoys a great deal of stability. The country's rapidly expanding capital, Yaoundé, features a host of Art Deco, independence-era and 1970s government buildings in various exuberant styles. This is the center of government and administration, and one of the most attractive sights is people wearing ministry uniforms with bright, tailor-made African fabrics depicting the various departments. With reasonable road infrastructure, travel is easier here than in many parts of Africa. Still, you'll miss none of those indicators that you're in the middle of this fascinating continent. Everyone seems to be carrying something on their heads. Makossa music sets the rhythm, the street smells of roasting plantains, and African bliss is just a piece of grilled fish and a sweating beer away. On that culinary note, we take a well-earned break.

with your host and tour guide, Peter Stotzer from the Perth studios. You are in Cameroon on the African continent, listening to Sights, Sounds and Songs, which comes to you on AM and FM stations across the Vision Australia Radio Network, VA Radio Digital, and anywhere in the world online at varadio.org. 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

On our first visit to this country, we have chosen three itineraries. Number one, Mount Cameroon. This soaring, active volcano is hugely dramatic, and a climb to the summit is a highlight of many visits to the country. Most hikes take 2 or 3 days, but it's no stroll in the park. The difficulty stems not only from its height of 4,095 meters, but from the fact that you start from near the sea level, making a big change in altitude in a relatively short distance. Number two, Ring Road. A ring road may seem like the kind of place we would normally try and avoid, but this uninspiring name belies one of Cameroon's most enticing destinations. The 367-kilometer loop rolls on through valleys and mountains, linking traditional kingdoms, chiefs, palaces, traditional villages, waterfalls, and artisan workshops. It's a bumpy ride, but a fascinating one. And now to number three. Cameroon's best beaches are found in Kribi, the top place for fresh seafood and laid-back vibes. Just outside of town, the Lobe waterfalls crash into the warm Atlantic. Limbe's dark sand beaches are the result of its location in the shadow of volcanic Mount Cameroon that we have just climbed. The big draw here is the superb wildlife center, which rescues native species, including gorillas, chimps and monkeys, mainly from the bushmeat trade. After all this travel, it is time to nod off with a local lullaby brought to us by Keisha. And this text is from the album African Dreamland. Keisha was born in Cameroon, a country that some call Africa in miniature because of the many different cultures and landscapes that can be found here. Along the west coast are the beaches of the Atlantic Ocean. Further inland, there are deserts, mountains, rainforests and savannas. Hundreds of languages are spoken by the many ethnic and tribal groups in Cameroon. When she was 13, Keisha and her family moved to Paris. She now lives in New York City. Keisha has performed with many famous artists from Africa and beyond. On this lullaby, Lonon, or birds, Keisha sings, "Little one, do not cry. You too will grow strong. Start a family of your own." She sings a few proverbs from Cameroon, then asks the child to name 15 birds. Yes, 15. Here is Keisha with Lonon.

We have returned to Australia and are in Sydney. We had some Eurodance in Germany and are about to learn about a dance of a different kind with the assistance of abc.net.au. For thousands of years, the land where the Sydney Opera House now sits was a site for ritual celebration and dance for Sydney's Gadigal people. Performers from across Australia gather annually at the Opera House forecourt for a two-day festival of Aboriginal and Torres Strait Islander dance and culture, hoping to win the contest. Rhoda Roberts, a journalist, broadcaster, actor, producer and artistic director, said this: "Every civil society has its classics, and I think ours are steeped in that cultural celebration, but also the ritual and ceremony of dance and corroboree. We have amazing dance companies and they're doing incredible things that are really relevant to the stories we tell now." Sydney identity musician and street didgeridoo player Russell Dawson is at the helm of well-known Kumuri dance group, who won this competition a couple of years ago. Cecil McLeod, also a performer in the group, explains: "It's about getting in and doing the ceremonies right and letting people feel the power of the ceremonies. The year we won, we didn't worry about any competition and we focused on coming together as families and communities and making sure this thing continues on. That's the most important thing we think we can do. Looking beyond performance and competition and focusing on knowledge, tradition and respect, it is an integral part of Kumuri's success." From the album Kumuri Dreaming, Groovy Totem.

0: It has been a journey full of cultural, geographical and musical contrast. 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I thank you for your travel companionship, and I'm Peter Stotzer, your host and tour guide from the Perth studios. 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In the meantime, though, and in the spirit of this show, I say to you, as always, au revoir, dovidenja, sampai jumpa lagi, bis bald, namaste, arrivederci, yasu, stravo, hasta luego, sayonara, sai chen, ciao, adiwetenant, and goodbye.
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0: Hello and welcome to Hear This. I'm Frances Keeland and this is the Vision Australia Library Radio Show. We've got a great array and a variety of books today, so I hope you enjoy the show. 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The first book to feature today is An American Marriage by American author Tiare Jones. This was first published in 2018 and was chosen for Oprah's Book Club, and the novel also won the 2019 Women's Prize for Fiction. The New York Times has praised it as a wise and compassionate novel, and the Globe and Mail called the novel sensational. The Guardian described the book as an immensely readable novel packed with ideas and emotion. The synopsis is, newlyweds Celestial and Roy are the embodiment of both the American dream and the New South. He is a young executive and she is an artist on the brink of an exciting career. But as they settle into the routine of their life together, they are ripped apart by circumstances neither could have imagined. Roy is arrested and sentenced to 12 years for a crime Celestial knows he didn't commit. Though fiercely independent, Celestial finds herself bereft and unmoored, taking comfort in Andre, her childhood friend and best man at their wedding. As Roy's time in prison passes, she is unable to hold on to the love that has been her centre. Let's hear a sample of An American Marriage, a novel by Tiare Jones. It's narrated by a couple of different narrators, one of whom is Sean Crisden.
1: There are two kinds of people in the world, those who leave home and those who don't. I'm a proud member of the first category. My wife, Celestial, used to say that I'm a country boy at the core, but I never cared for that designation. For one, I'm not from the country, per se. Elo, Louisiana, is a small town. When you hear country, you think raising crops, baling hay, and milking cows. Never in my life have I picked a single cotton boll, although my daddy did. I have never touched a horse, goat, or pig. Nor have I any desire to. Celestial used to laugh, clarifying that she's not saying I'm a farmer, just country. She is from Atlanta, and there was a case to be made that she is country too. But let her tell it, she's a southern woman, not to be confused with a southern belle. For some reason, Georgia Peach is all right with her, and is all right with me, so there you have it. Celestial thinks of herself as this cosmopolitan person. Now, she's not wrong. However, she sleeps each night in the very house she grew up in. I, on the other hand, departed on the first thing smoking, exactly 71 hours after high school graduation. I would have left sooner, but the trailways didn't stop through Elo every day. By the time the mailman brought my mama the cardboard tube containing my diploma, I was all moved into my dorm room at Morehouse College, attending a special program for first-generation scholarship types. We were invited to show up 2.5 months before the legacies to get the lay of the land and bone up on the basics. Imagine 23 young black men watching Spike Lee's School Days and Sidney Poitier's To Sir With Love on loop. And you either will or will not get the picture. Indoctrination isn't always a bad thing. All my life, I have been helped by leg up programs. Head Start when I was 5 and Upward Bound all the way through. If I ever have kids, they will be able to pedal through life without training wheels. But I like to give credit where it is due.
0: And that was An American Marriage, a novel by Tiare Jones. Tiare is T-A-Y-A-R-I, T-A-Y-A-R-I. Jones is J-O-N-E-S, J-O-N-E-S. NES, and that book goes for 9 hours. It's also one of our Barack Obama's best reads from the year of 2019. Keeping a bit of a literary theme going, the next book is by Elif Shafak. It is There Are Rivers in the Sky. Now, this was published in 2024, and it's by Turkish-British writer Elif Shafak. In this book, Elif Shafak ties together diverse time periods and places in a way that seem both natural and wonderfully unexpected. And that's a review from Mary Beard. The Guardian writes that while the book's plot and dialogue are unconvincing at points, the spotlight on Yazidi culture and the brutal persecution of this community is the novel's most unequivocal achievement. This novel was chosen as Waterston's Fiction Book of the Month for April 2025 and also was shortlisted for the Orwell Prize for Political Fiction in 2025. The synopsis is, this is the story of one lost poem, two great rivers, and three remarkable lives, all connected by a single drop of water. In the ruins of Nineveh, the ancient city of Mesopotamia, there lies hidden in the sand fragments of a long-forgotten poem, the Epic of Gilgamesh. In Victorian London, an extraordinary child is born at the edge of the dirt-black Thames. Arthur's only chance of escaping poverty is his brilliant memory. When his gift earns him a spot as an apprentice at a printing press, Arthur's world opens up far beyond the slums, with one book soon sending him across the seas, Nineveh and its remains. In 2014, Turkey, Narin, a Yazidi girl living by the river Tigris, waits to be baptized with water brought from the holy site of Lalish in Iraq. The ceremony is cruelly interrupted and soon Narin and her grandmother must journey across war-torn lands in the hope of reaching the sacred valley of their people. And then, in 2018 London, broken-hearted Zalika, a hydrologist, moves to a houseboat on the Thames to escape the wreckage of her marriage. Zalika foresees a life drained of all love and meaning until an unexpected connection to her homeland changes everything. There Are Rivers in the Sky is a rich, sweeping novel that spans centuries, continents and cultures, entwined by rivers, rains and water drops. Let's hear a sample of There Are Rivers in the Sky by Elif Shafak. It's narrated by Olivia Vinal.
2: By the River Thames, 1840. Winter arrives early in London this year, and once it presents itself, it does not wish to leave. The first flurries of snow descend in October, with temperatures dropping day by day. The lichen growing on the walls, the moss blanketing the rocks and the ferns pushing out of the crevices, are all covered with rime, glistening like silver needles, ready for the cold spell. Caterpillars and frogs gently allow themselves to freeze, content not to thaw until next spring. Prayers and profanities, as soon as they leave their speakers' mouths, form into icicles that dangle from the bare branches of trees. They tinkle sometimes in the wind, a light, loose, jingling sound. Yet despite the frigid climate, the Thames does not set firm as it did a few decades ago, when it turned into a sheet of ice so hard that an elephant was marched across for fun, and games of hockey were played from bank to bank. This time, it is solely the shorelines that solidify, and thus water continues to flow in between stretches of white crystals on either side. Whether it is chilly or warm, blustery or calm, makes little difference to the smell emanating from the river. Sharp, acrid, and vile. A stench that seeps into your pores, clings to your skin, penetrates your lungs. The Thames. Thamesis. Thames, Tamasa, the Dark One. Though once famous for its fresh water and fine salmon, nowadays runs a dirty, murky brown. Polluted by industrial waste, rotting garbage, factory chemicals, animal carcasses, human cadavers and raw sewage, never in its long life has the river been so neglected, lonely and unloved.
0: And that was a sample of There Are Rivers in the Sky by Elif Shafak. Elif is E-L-I-F, that's E-L-I-F, And Shafak is S-H-A-F-A-K, S-H-A-F-A-K. And that book goes for 16 hours and 50 minutes. And if you do enjoy that book, there are others by this author, The Island of Missing Trees, Honour, and 40 Rules of Love are all in the library collection. Elif Shafak is a novelist, essayist, public speaker, and political scientist and activist. Her works have prominently featured the city of Istanbul and dealt with themes of Eastern and Western culture, roles of women in society, and human rights issues. In December 2025, she was named as the new president of the Royal Society of Literature, taking over the role from Bernardine Evaristo. Now on to a cosy British mystery, and the British do cosy wonderfully. This book is Dead Girl Gone. It's by Gareth Ward. When a mysterious parcel arrives at Sherlock Tomes, a bookshop in Havelock North, ex-cop booksellers Garth and Eloise and their terrified dog Stevie are pulled into the cold case of a missing schoolgirl. Bookish clues soon lead to crime, drugs, and floral decapitations, all while they juggle a chaotic celebrity book launch. With their shop at risk and an old enemy resurfacing, the Sherlocks may finally have met their Moriarty. Let's hear a sample of Dead Girl Gone by Gareth Ward and Louise Ward, two authors. And it's narrated by Felicity Jurd.
3: There's a dry paper dust and furniture polish scent in the air. I breathe it in as I make my way through the biographies and history, past the dump bin of the frothy new political scandal, jokers to my right. I pop a copy of The New Fiona Kidman on an empty stand and retrieve an abandoned copy of A Summery Saturday Morning from a shelf at about a three-year-old's height. A cursory check of front and back covers reveals no sticky finger marks. Stevie's shadowing me around the shop, sniffing suspiciously at the bottom of the New Zealand fiction. I dread to think what a toddler has done there to make it smell so appealing. We traverse the centre aisle. All appears to be in order. The murmur of conversation that has been on the edge of my hearing becomes clearer. Garth and Rose, one of the book reps we entertain monthly, are in the event space near the counter, deep in conversation. Stevie slips past, a slinky silver shadow, heading for the safety of the stockroom. "Steve," says Garth, but he's too late. The pupper's white-tipped tail disappears around the corner. Garth looks disappointed but shifts his focus to smile a welcome as I find a chair at the small wooden table crafted in the shape of a book. Some people notice the genius of Garth's handiwork, some don't, which is a shame, as it really is very clever. "Ah, good, you're here," says Rose, all impatience, looking me straight in the eye with a glare worthy of Medusa. I try not to, but I squirm just a little bit. "We have a very important title to discuss first up." Rose lowers her voice. "It's top secret." "Cool." Garth sits forward, sensing drama and a story. I'm faffing about, getting my laptop out of my bag, fishing around for my glasses. "Do I have your full attention, Eloise?"
4: Yes.
0: And that was a sample of Dead Girl Gone by Gareth and Louise Ward. So Gareth is G-A-R-E-T-H, G-A-R-E-T-H, Louise, L-O-U-I-S-E, L-O-U-I-S-E, and the surname Ward, W-A-R-D. That book goes for 9 hours, and it's part one of The Bookshop Detectives. And there is number two in the library as well, Tea and Cake and Death, part two of The Bookshop Detectives, a bit of a cosy mystery series. Now to Australia and a novel. It's a crime novel, and it is The Bluff by Joanna Jenkins. Ruth Dawson has taken a break from big city law to fill in for a few months for an old mate in Middle. How hard can it be, she thinks. Turns out very hard. So when Ruth hears the front door of her office open, she's expecting a weird demand or a question she doesn't know the answer to. But it's Bea Balderston's mum, worried that she hasn't seen her 17-year-old daughter for 5 days, and Constable Gazza Parker is refusing to report the girl missing. Easily fixed, thinks Ruth, and heads off down Middle's main street to charm Gazza into action. But Victoria Balderston was right. Gazza doesn't care. That is, until Dash Rogers is found at his farm gate dead from a gunshot wound, and suddenly the town is very interested in Bee's whereabouts. And it's not just Bea who can't be found. Dash's wife Evie is AWOL too. Then Troy, Evie's protege and Bea's only friend, also smoke bombs. Let's hear a sample of The Bluff by Joanna Jenkins. It's narrated by Jenny Baird.
5: Ruth was jiggling a teabag in a chipped mug in the lino and laminex encrusted space that passed for a kitchen when the bell jangled on the old cedar door. Someone had just entered the office from Middle's Main Street. She ran her fingers through her hair. She was still getting used to the wavy layers after years of a sharply delineated bob. Shaggy dog. That's how she felt, too, like an unkempt dog looking for a home. Deb on reception didn't stop the person. Whoever it was would be in front of Ruth in a moment, unvetted. Could be anyone, wanting anything, with some wacky idea of what lawyers do. Ruth had only been filling in for the local lawyer for 2 months, but she'd already refused some weird requests. Kidnap a Labrador from an ex-spouse, clean out a hoarder's home. She made a dash for her office so she could shut the door before they saw her. Too late. In the hall, Ruth found a woman, wispy like a frayed scrap of beige cotton. The woman looked familiar. Ruth struggled to place her. "Can I help you?" she said. "I'm here to report a missing person." "Who's missing?" said Ruth. "My daughter." "I'm so sorry to hear that," Ruth softened her tone. "But you should go to the police." "I've tried that," the woman snapped. "He won't listen." "How old is your daughter?" Ruth asked. 17. Ruth had met a lot of people since she'd first arrived in Middle 6 months ago, and their faces had blurred together in her mind, a conga line of fleeting acquaintances. She held out her hand. "Sorry, I should have introduced myself. I'm Ruth Dawson."
0: And that was The Bluff by Joanna Jenkins, Australian crime. So Joanna is J-O-A-N-N-A, Jenkins, J-E-N-K-I-N-S, J-E-N-K-I-N-S. That book goes for 10 and a half hours. The novel penned by Joanna Jenkins before this one was How to Kill a Client, featuring Gavin Jones, a slimy, unpleasant client at a big law firm, Howard Green. He's a misogynist and manipulative, and he dies suddenly. And it's not so much a question of who would want him dead, but a Clue-style game of who wouldn't. And the story is largely told from the perspectives of three women. That's also available in the library, How to Kill a Client. QBD Books call this a page-turning rural thriller of loyalties and lies, murder and greed. Good Reading Magazine, which is just simply Good Reading Magazine, all in one word, .com.au, gave it a 5-star rating, 5 out of 5, and it was published in March 2025. Sisters in Crime reviewer Ruth Wicks gives a review, and she says that to say this novel is character-driven is true, but it is also propulsive in its pacing, particularly in the last third of the book that seemed to fly by. The novel touches on themes of abuse and deception at a personal level and as a wider societal perspective. It forces you to see both sides and to question your loyalties. It's incredibly believable and the scarier because of it, and I didn't see the end coming. The next book is also Australian, and it is non-fiction. The title is The Crime of Not Knowing Your Crime, Rick Throssell against ASIO, and it's by Karen Throssell. My grandmother was one of Australia's greatest novelists, my grandfather won the Victoria Cross for gallantry, and my father was hounded all his life as a spy. This is a three-generational true story. It's about my life, it's about my father, Rick, it's about my grandparents, the writer, Catherine Susanna Pritchard, and the war hero, Hugo Throssell. It's a study of the psychology of spies and those who obsess about them, a narrative of guilt and innocence told through poetry, prose, and historical documents. It's a tale from another time, but one with obvious relevance, given how regularly governments rely on fear and scapegoating today. Let me tell you what was done to my family. Through entwined poetry and prose, Karen Throssell illuminates ASIO's persecution of her extraordinary family. In the post-9/11 era, too many Australians have forgotten what happened in the Cold War, and that's why this story matters. Let's hear a sample of The Crime of Not Knowing Your Crime, Rick Throssell against ASIO, by Karen Throssell. It's narrated by Anne Edwards.
6: Item number one, facts about my father. Apologies to Lorna Crozier. 1. He was 6'2". He had black hair, dark brown eyes, and pale Celtic skin that burned and peeled each scorching WA summer. In later summers, he had cancers lasered off his nose and shoulders. 2. He had a good physique, broad shoulders and wide chest, and he took pride in it, doing sit-ups on the floor in his underpants every morning. When he was younger, chopping wood for our open fire was his major exercise, but he wasn't sorry to see it finally replaced by a gas wonder heat. 3. Army mates of his dad's offered to pay for him to get a proper education at Wesley, much to Catherine's consternation. Not only was it private, but it was religious. They eventually convinced her that it would afford a better education than the little local school, and was too good an opportunity to miss. He apparently loved it, and was even selected to be a prefect. He famously declined because he refused to swear on the Bible. 4. He wanted to be a film director, having a very early passion for theatre and film. Catherine was trying to send him to Moscow to study with Eisenstein before war broke out, so he had to lower his sights and did a short stint as a trainee teacher before joining up. 5. I recently spoke to an old bloke on his 90th birthday who had been a pupil at the school where Dad worked as a trainee teacher and who remembered him. He said that the girls all loved him. He was so good-looking, and he put on all these great plays. 6. He even managed to produce a play during the war in Milne Bay Military Hospital, where he was recovering from malaria.
0: The Crime of Not Knowing Your Crime, Rick Throssell against ASIO. It's by Karen Throssell. Karen is K-A-R-E-N, K-A-R-E-N, Throssell, T-H-R-O-S-S-E-L-L. T-H-R-O-S-S-E-L-L. And that book goes for 5 hours. And it was produced by Vision Australia Personal Support. So somebody from the library would have rung up and emailed and requested that book. And it came into the collection in 2023. One of the Order of Australia recipients of this year was for the Australian writer Gerald Monane. Gerald Monane was born in 1939. He's an Australian novelist, short story writer, poet and essayist, and he's won acclaim for his distinctive prose and exploration of memory, perception, identity and the Australian landscape, often blurring fiction and autobiography in the process. It's not only in Australia that he has acclaim. The New York Times described Monane in 2018 as the greatest living English language writer most people have never heard of. The Sydney Morning Herald wrote in 2014, no living Australian writer, not even Les Murray, has higher claims to permanence or a richer sense of distinction. He is regularly tipped to win the Nobel Prize in Literature, but no gong yet. Congratulations to Gerald Monane for his Order of Australia, and thought I'd play a sample of his book, Border Districts. This is a novel, though, as mentioned, he does a little bit of memoir into his fiction. A man moves from a capital city to a remote town in the border country where he intends to spend the last years of his life. It is time, he thinks, to review the spoils of a lifetime of seeing, a lifetime of reading. Which sites, which people, which books, fictional characters, turns of phrase and lines of verse will survive into the twilight. A dark-haired woman with a wistful expression, an ancestral house in the grasslands, the colours in translucent panes of glass, in marbles and goldfish and racing silks. Feeling an increasing urgency to put his mental landscape in order, the man sets to work cataloguing this treasure, little knowing where his report will lead and what secrets will be brought to light. Let's hear a sample of Border Districts by Gerald Monane.
7: 2 months ago, when I first arrived in this township, just short of the border, I resolved to guard my eyes. And I could not think of going on with this piece of writing unless I were to explain how I came by that odd expression. I got some of my schooling from a certain order of religious brothers, a band of men who dressed each in a black satan with a bib of white celluloid at his throat. I learned by chance last year, and 50 years since I last saw anyone wearing such a thing, that the white bib was called a rabat, and was a symbol of chastity. Among the few books that I brought here from the capital city is a large dictionary, but the word rabat is not listed in it. The word may well be French, given that the Order of Brothers was founded in France. In this remote district I am even less inclined than I was in the suburbs of the capital city to seek out some or another obscure fact. Here, near the border, I am even more inclined than of old to accept as well-founded any supposition likely to complete a pattern in my mind, and then to go on writing until I learn the meaning, for me, of such an image as that of the white patch which appeared just now against a black ground at the edge of my mind and will not be easily dislodged. The school where the brothers taught was built in the grounds of what had been a two-story mansion of yellow sandstone in a street lined with plane trees in an inner eastern suburb of the capital city. The mansion itself had been converted into the brothers' residence. On the ground floor of the former mansion, one of the rooms overlooking the return veranda was the chapel, which was used by the brothers for their daily mass and prayers, but was available also to us, their students.
0: And that was Border Districts by Gerald Murnane. Gerald is G-E-R-A-L-D, G-E-R-A-L-D. Murnane is M-U-R-N-A-N-E, M-U-R-N-A-N-E, and that book goes for 4 hours and 15 minutes. Thank you for joining us today on Hear This. I'm Frances Keeland. If you would like to contact the library, you can call them on 1300 654 656. That's 1300 654 656. You may want to suggest a book to add to the collection, as in Karen Throssell's book that was on the program. Any queries, any comments, any feedback can always be rung through or emailed to library@visionaustralia.org. That's library@visionaustralia.org. Have a lovely week, and we'll be back next week on Hear This.

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On Vision Australia Radio, welcome to selected readings from the June 22nd issue of Time magazine. I'm Shelley Gage Brown, and reading with me today is Chris Alderman. Today's program includes items on historical story, running for AIDS, Japanese cleanup of the World Cup, and also how to sleep. Our first item is an essay, Society, The Man Who Ran for Their Lives by Christina Ray Stanton. And this article will be read in two parts. In the early 1980s, as AIDS began to spread through New York's gay community, Brent Nicholson Earle was living openly in the city he adored. One morning, after a long night out dancing at the Saint, record executive and nightclub boss Mel Cheran stopped Earle with a challenge that would change his life. "If all you're doing is taking," Cheran says, "you're not really part of us. You have to give something back. And your community is in trouble. Figure out what you can do to help." Earle watched helplessly as friends fell ill. Then he came up with an idea so improbable it bordered on absurd. He would run the perimeter of the continental United States, 9,000 miles, roughly 20 miles a day, to raise awareness for AIDS. He called his journey AREA, A-R-E-A, the American Run for the End of AIDS. At the time, the AIDS epidemic was shrouded in fear, misinformation, and political silence. Many Americans viewed AIDS as someone else's problem. Earle challenged the country to look directly at the crisis and at the people being abandoned. As cuts to HIV prevention and treatment programs threatened to unravel years of progress, Earle's story testifies to the power of courageous action. Born in 1951, Earle grew up in Lockport, New York, travelling into Manhattan as a teenager for theatre and the freedom of gay New York. He visited the Stonewall Inn before it became synonymous with resistance and happened to be bar hopping nearby the night police raids erupted into the 1968

0: California. Within months, it was clear that something terrifying was spreading. Fear replaced hugs, caution replaced kisses, and paranoia seeped into even the most vibrant corners of the city. By 1984, I was drowning in grief, Earl says. My friends were sick, my friends were dying, and no one seemed to care. I wanted to respond in a positive way. A 5K benefit run seemed small, but it was a start. He raised $500 for gay men's health crisis. Then the idea of running the perimeter of the US took shape. Earl never considered himself particularly athletic. He was a 35-year-old theatre lover with no sponsors. But he believed that if Americans encountered a man literally running through their towns to talk about AIDS, the epidemic might transform from being distant or abstract to something human, urgent, and impossible to ignore. Earl's 70-year-old mother, Marion, a retired schoolteacher, volunteered to help. Her role was to drive ahead to set pace, then behind to shield him from traffic. A Winnebago trailed with a small team organizing press stops, public meetings, and fundraisers. Earl, Marion, and two teammates set out in March 1986, heading first to New England. Immediately they felt the financial pinch. Gas and food costs more than they had budgeted, and shoes wore out fast. Donations came through sales of area T-shirts and buttons. Earl believed the details would work themselves out. Long stretches were solitary. He ran with a Walkman and listened to mixtapes. As a devoted student of Christian Science since age 21, he made prayer part of every step. The physical toll arrived quickly in the form of shin splints, stress fractures, blistered feet, and relentless mosquitoes. Snow, rain, heat, and snakes were constant companions. The social climate was no kinder.
1: In 1986, AIDS was still widely misunderstood. Powerful religious leaders described the epidemic as divine punishment. The White House had only addressed the crisis in the year prior, offering a brief mention in response to a reporter's probing question. Stigma and fear provoked hostility. Marion's pace car, with flashing lights and ARIA banners, made them visible targets, provoking the very fear Earl was trying to confront. Drivers screamed slurs. Bottles flew from car windows. Once, someone levelled a shotgun at them. Cars intentionally swerved close to spook him, sending him into the gravel more than once. At potlucks in churches, bars and schools and living rooms, Earl spoke and listened. He met the sick, the fearful, the closeted, the sceptical, and the curious. His mother's own presence proved to be a true superpower during those cross-country stops. Marion embraced homosexual sons abandoned by their families, approached the hardened parents with gentle persistence, and planted seeds of acceptance where there had been only fear. The real work of the run wasn't the running, Earl said. It was the outreach, telling people you might think AIDS isn't part of your community, but it's coming. There was symbolism in the run itself, for the people dying back home to know they had champions, to know someone cared. By the time Earl completed the roughly 9,000-mile circuit in October 1987, nearly 2 years after he began, he became a national symbol of AIDS activism. Hundreds of supporters joined him for the final stretch into Manhattan, where by the time Earl completed the roughly 9,000-mile circuit in October 1987, nearly 2 years after he began, he had become a national symbol of AIDS activism. Hundreds of supporters joined him for the final stretch into Manhattan, where crowds gathered in Times Square and Union Square. The next day, Earl ran the New York City Marathon to carry the message that although the ARIA run was finished, the race against AIDS was not. As the epidemic continues to accelerate, Earl threw himself into the newly formed ACT UP, the AIDS Coalition to Unleash Power, demanding urgent government action to develop treatments. In 1989, he was arrested during a demonstration at St. Patrick's Cathedral. It was absolutely freezing that day. I'd never been so happy to get

0: locked up, he joked. From 1988 through the early 2000s, he was arrested 12 times for his activism. Then came his own diagnosis. After testing negative in 1987 and 1988, Earl tested positive in 1989. "I was horrified," he says, "but I wasn't surprised. The virus came from a partner he loved deeply, a man who would later die of the disease. Treatment options were grim. He began AZT cocktail, enduring nausea, fatigue and toxicity. Meanwhile, hospital visits and funerals of friends blurred together. In 1991, Earl lost 42 friends to AIDS. Around the same time, he lost his mother, the woman who had spent thousands of miles protecting him on the road. She was so proud of me, he said. We had a true partnership. Today, for those with access to treatment, HIV is no longer the near certain death sentence it once was. Over 40 million people worldwide live with HIV, and advances in HIV prevention, particularly PrEP, have reshaped the landscape. Yet the epidemic is far from over. In 2024 alone, an estimated 630,000 people worldwide died of AIDS-related illnesses, and 1.3 million were newly infected. Cuts to US-funded programs like PEPFAR, the backbone of global HIV treatment infrastructure, have disrupted care. UNAIDS warns that the funding losses could drive 6 million new infections and 4 million preventable deaths by 2029. On the 1st of December 2025, for the first time since World AIDS Day was established in 1988, the US State Department refused to recognize it officially. Earl lived through a time when the government indifference allowed a virus to devastate an entire generation. That history makes today's retrenchment feel chillingly familiar. "We fought so hard to get here," he says. "You don't want to see that ground lost." At 75, Earl still carries the belief that first sent him running across the country decades ago. Change does not require authority or certainty, only the willingness to take a single step. And that was a piece by Christina Ray Stanton, who's a licensed New York City tour guide, and had the title "The Man Who Ran for Their Lives."
1: And now for the Risk Report by Ian Bremmer. The electoral defeat of Prime Minister Viktor Orban of Hungary in April reminded the world that despite having rewritten the rules of the political game in his own favour, a strongman can lose, even in an unfree and unfair election. President Recep Tayyip Erdogan of Turkey has defied political gravity for even longer than Orban, with a heavy-handed resourcefulness few other political leaders can match. After 23 years in power, he still has tricks up his sleeve. Last month, a Turkish court weakened the main opposition party by replacing its effective and charismatic leader with a former chairman famous for losing elections against Erdogan. Will it be enough to further extend his tenure? For decades, Turkey's leaders, both civilian and military, adhered to the secular model of politics championed by Mustafa Kemal Atatürk, who forged the Turkish Republic from the ashes of the Ottoman Empire. Power rested with nationalist, militantly secular elites in Turkey's largest cities. But in 2002, Erdogan and his Justice and Development Party, or AKP, supported by socio-economically marginalised and observant Turkish Muslims, brought the country's Anatolian heartland to the centre of Turkey's politics. Erdogan served as Prime Minister for 11 years before becoming the country's first popularly elected president in 2014. He then used a 2017 constitutional referendum to shift power from parliament to the presidency. His new powers allowed Erdogan to write new laws, rewrite old ones, appoint other senior public officials, ratify treaties, and control the country's armed forces. Watchdogs accused him of trying to control Turkey's political process, media and courts, and the talented Mr. Erdogan won re-election as president in 2018 and 2023. In recent years, as he mismanaged the economy, failed to control inflation, and turned increasingly autocratic, voters have rebuked Erdogan and his party. In 2024, the opposition Republican People's Party, CHP, founded by Ataturk and led at the time by Özgür Özel, scored big wins in local elections. Ekrem İmamoğlu, a young charismatic CHP politician, won the mayoral election in Istanbul, where Erdogan had served as mayor in the 1990s. Erdogan historically answers setbacks for his party by making life difficult for challengers. Criminal investigations have led to the arrests of hundreds of opposition politicians, charges that rights groups and the CHP claim were politically motivated. İmamoğlu, who was positioning himself as a challenger to Erdogan in the next presidential election, was arrested in 2025 on corruption charges that carry combined sentence of more than 2,300 years. He has been behind bars awaiting trial for more than a year. The latest judicial attack on the opposition came on May 21st, when an appeals court cancelled the results of an internal election for the leadership of CHP that had made the increasingly popular Özel leader of the party. The court unseated him and reinstated his predecessor, Kemal Kılıçdaroğlu. Kılıçdaroğlu, 77, is best known for leading the CHP to five consecutive parliamentary election defeats from 2011 to 2023, and for losing the presidential election to Erdogan in the last election. The court's decision set off another round of political turmoil, sending the country's stock market sharply lower and protests into the streets of Turkish cities. Once again, Erdogan appears to have sidelined his most dangerous challenger and divided the opposition. But this time may be different, as his options are narrowing. Turkey's current constitution forbids a president from serving more than 2 5-year terms, leading Erdogan ineligible to seek re-election in the vote scheduled for 2028. Two loopholes exist. He could try to amend the constitution, or he might use a provision in the constitution to call an early election that shortens his second term but allows him a third. However, Erdogan and the AKP currently lack the parliamentary supermajorities required to bring about either option. Still, Erdogan's latest manoeuvres signal that he has no plans to quietly exit the political stage. For now, the opposition must regroup, unify around a single candidate, and wait for his next move. That was The Risk Report by Ian Bremmer.
0: On Vision Australia Radio, you're listening to selected readings from the 22nd of June issue of Time magazine. We'll move on now to The View, a piece with the title The Japanese Cleanup. It's from Bobby Ghosh. At World Cup matches going all the way back to their country's debut in France in 1998, Japanese supporters have stayed behind after the final whistle, pulled out blue plastic bags, and worked the rows, picking up cups, wrappers, and discarded flags until their section looked the way they found it. Viral videos mean tens of millions of people who could not name a Japanese player can describe the scene. The players have joined in. After Japan's stunning 2-1 win over Germany at Khalifa International Stadium in 2022, FIFA tweeted out a photo of the Japanese dressing room. Towels folded, water bottles lined up, floor swept. On the table sat 11 origami cranes, one for each player on the pitch, and a handwritten note reading, "Thank you," in Japanese and Arabic. Some folks cite the Japanese proverb, "Tatsu tori atu wo nigosazu," the departing bird does not leave the water muddy, to argue that this form of civility is a national trait. I am not an expert in Japanese culture. What I can tell you is that the cleanup routine is one of the most efficient soft power campaigns of the 21st century. Without a single yen of government spending or a single strategy memo from the Japanese Foreign Ministry. Can something as abstract as civility be an instrument for soft power? Joseph Nye, the Harvard scholar who popularized the term, defined it precisely: the ability to influence others through attraction rather than coercion or payment. The Japanese tidying ritual is doing exactly that, and it is influencing others to follow suit. In Russia, in 2018, Senegalese fans at the Spartak Stadium in Moscow stayed behind after their team's 2-1 win over Poland and performed the Japanese cleanup. The Argentine sports network TYC Sports posted the video and it was viewed more than 4 million times. 4 years later in Qatar, the Moroccans joined in the ritual after their team's 2-0 upset of Belgium. They had done the same after the team's opening draw with Croatia. We grew up with the teaching that we should leave a place cleaner than when we arrived, Toshi Yokozawa, a Japanese fan, told the Associated Press after cleaning up in Wembley Stadium after an under-20 friendly with England. Japanese children sweep their own classrooms, mop their own hallways and serve their own lunches. The osoji, or cleaning time, is built into the school day every day from the age of 6. Until the smartphone era, this was a localized phenomenon, a factoid in a guidebook to Japan. But these days, civility, much like rudeness, can ride a stream of shares and retreats to the far corners of the world. If a president's threat to annihilate a civilization can instantly go global, so too can videos of fans on their hands and knees filling trash bags. Saad Abid, a Moroccan environmentalist and social influencer, did not need to import osoji into his country's schools to organise a stadium clean-up in Doha. He needed only a phone, a stack of trash bags, and the example of others who'd done it before him. Neither Senegal nor Morocco shares Japan's specific civil infrastructure. They share, instead, the willingness to watch what others do and decide to do it. Which brings us to the World Cup. Japan is in Group F, opening against the Netherlands at Dallas Stadium on June the 14th before heading to Monterrey, Mexico to face Tunisia. Senegal is in Group 1, drawn against France at MetLife Stadium in New Jersey on June the 16th. Morocco opens against Brazil, also at MetLife, on the 13th of June. The question for the next 6 weeks is not whether their example can spread, but how far. Will Tunisian supporters in Monterrey reach for trash bags alongside the Japanese? Will the French follow the Senegalese? And will the Brazilians copy the Moroccans? Will American supporters do likewise in the 11 cities hosting the games? I fervently hope so. The global public square has been getting coarser for years, and social media has played a big part in the deterioration. If you watch enough of it, you can begin to believe that decency is in retreat everywhere and the floor is giving way. The evidence from the stadiums says otherwise. It says that civility can be contagious, that it doesn't require a particular kind of upbringing or culture to take root in a new place, and that it can be picked up by people at a stadium on a Saturday afternoon because they watched others do it on Instagram. That is, in a small way, a hopeful sign for the species in 2026. If even a handful of the 48 nations competing for the World Cup join the practice, the Japanese cleanup will have completed its long migration into the universal grammar of sport, alongside the Mexican wave. And whichever nation takes home the trophy, we will all be winners. That piece, The Japanese Cleanup, by Bobby Ghosh.
1: We turn now to a health story from The Brief. The Sleep Trick That Actually Quiets a Racing Mind, by Angela Haupt. When you can't fall asleep because you're too stressed, counting sheep might not be enough. Instead, experts suggest a simple mental trick that can quiet even the busiest thoughts. The technique is called cognitive shuffling, and it's a mental exercise that gives your brain something neutral and mildly engaging to focus on, so it can drift towards sleep instead of churning. Here's what to know and how to tell if it might work for you.
0: How to do cognitive shuffling. Once you go to bed, pick a word that doesn't carry much meaning to you and is 5 to 12 letters long. The word should be something emotionally neutral, so not something tied to stress or strong feelings, says Patricia B. Pedriera, a health psychologist and postdoctoral associate at Duke University Medical Center who specializes in behavioral sleep medicine. We want to avoid words like money or deadline or anything that might trigger worry chains. Some of her favorites: blanket, garden, bedtime, and kitchen. With your word in mind, work through it letter by letter, generating as many unrelated words as you can think of for each one. For example, if you chose bedtime, your shuffling might look like this: butterfly, basket, bagel, E, envelope, Egypt, emerald. In practice, you keep going until you run out of ideas. The key is to keep them unrelated, Pedriera says. If your brain starts making connections or building a story, it defeats the purpose. Each time you name a new word, spend a few moments visualizing it. If you landed on the word goat for G, for example, you'd briefly visualize the goat, Pedriera says. Hold the image for a few seconds, then move on to the next letter. Ideally, you won't finish the whole word. You'll have drifted off to dreamland. If you do make it to the end of your words, still wide awake, just pick another one and start again.
1: Why it works. When your brain is busy reliving or processing what happened during the day, those thoughts can keep you stuck in an alert, problem-solving mode. Your job is to change the channel and refocus on something that's more likely to help you fall asleep, says Nina Kaiser, a psychologist in San Francisco who teaches cognitive shuffling to the kids and adults she treats. The technique also gives you something to do besides tossing and turning. It provides an alternative to lying in bed ruminating, Pedrera says. There's a neurological reason it works too. Your waking brain is dominated by faster brain waves associated with focused, attentive thinking. As you fall asleep, those give way to slower, more meandering ones. It's a gentle shifting into a more loose, gentle, kind of random flowing state, says Sarah Gray, a psychologist and instructor at Harvard Medical School who specializes in cognitive behavioral therapy for insomnia. Cognitive shuffling helps your brain make that downshift. That's also why the technique tends to work better than counting sheep, Gray says. Counting is so monotonous that the mind quickly loses interest, leaving room for the day's stresses to come rushing back. Cognitive shuffling, by contrast, gives the brain just enough to do without revving it up.
0: Who will benefit most? Cognitive shuffling works best for people who are having trouble falling asleep because of rumination and racing thoughts. I see this a lot in people who are otherwise healthy sleepers, but they bring stress to bed with them, says Pedriera. It's not a fix for everything that disrupts sleep. Cognitive shuffling won't address underlying sleep disorders which need medical management. It also tends not to work for people who find visualization more alerting than relaxing. Pedriera says, if you don't drift off into the first few minutes, don't panic or start watching the clock. It's actually very normal to be awake and have a bit of an active brain for 10 to 15 minutes, Gray says. The trouble starts when people fixate on not falling asleep instantly because the worry itself keeps them up. That's exactly the window cognitive shuffling is built for, something low-key to do while your brain settles instead of one thing more to stress about. And that was a piece from Angela Haupt. It was the sleep trick that actually quiets the racing mind.
1: And that completes our readings from the June 22nd issue of Time Magazine. I'm Shelley Gage Brown, and reading with me was Chris Alderman. I was your panel operator, and we were both editors of this issue. This program was produced in the studios of Vision Australia Radio Adelaide and can be heard regularly at this time here on Vision Australia Radio, VA Radio on digital, and online at varadio.org.

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4: Due to production issues, this week's edition of the scheduled program is not available. We'll be repeating a previous episode. We apologise for any inconvenience.

Hello and welcome to this week's edition of Green Advocate. My name's Natalie Shea, coming to you from the studios of 2RPH in Sydney. I'm starting this week with an article from The Guardian, looking at its online edition, theguardian.com/environment. This is written by Petra Stock, published on the 12th of May, and it's headed Supermarket Foods Claiming to be Natural or Sustainable, Mostly Just Using Marketing Terms, Researchers Find. Foods in supermarkets boasting environmental terms such as natural or sustainable are mostly just using marketing speak rather than verified claims, Australian researchers have found. More than 27,000 packaged foods sold at Coles, Woolworths, Aldi, IGA and Harris Farm supermarkets in Sydney were assessed by researchers from the George Institute of Global Health. Nearly 4 in 10 products carried some sort of sustainability claim, the study in Public Health Nutrition found. Associate Professor Alexandra Jones, the Institute's program lead for food governance, said the majority of claims were self-declared by the manufacturer without independent verification. Consumers are increasingly trying to make food choices that are good for the planet, and manufacturers know it. What we're finding is that the labels designed to guide those choices are largely unregulated, and that creates real risks of greenwashing. Out of 69 different environmental claims identified by the researchers, natural and vegan appeared most often. Some, like sustainable or natural, were so broad as to be almost meaningless, she said. There's no legal meaning of natural, but we know that people associate it with being better for you or being better for the environment, she said. But many things that are natural are not good in a health context. Sugar is natural. That doesn't mean it's good for you. In a second study, George Institute researchers assessed whether products displaying climate-related claims actually had lower emissions, publishing their results in Cleaner and Responsible Consumption. They found, in general terms, that products making such claims had lower carbon footprints. However, in certain categories, the opposite was true. In meat and confectionery, two high-emitting categories, products boasting environmental benefits had significantly higher emissions than their unlabeled counterparts. Lead author Mariel Keeney says this raised serious concerns for consumer trust. When carbon-friendly labels appear on some of the highest-emitting products in a category, that label isn't just unhelpful, it's also potentially misleading. Shoppers trying to reduce their environmental footprint deserve better than that. Professor Natalina Zlatevska, who researches health and sustainability marketing policy at the Institute of Technology Sydney, said consumers had an interest in sustainability and a desire to understand the impact that their food and grocery items had on the environment. But Zlatevska, who was not involved in the research, said so many different claims and the lack of clear definitions created a lot of confusion. What's lacking is something that's universal, she said. Other countries were moving towards standardized ratings, like the EcoScore system in France, which gave products a traffic light style rating reflecting their environmental impact. It needs to be informative enough for a consumer to make a really fast decision in the supermarket, she said. Anything that's colour coded, really simple to decipher. About half of Australians considered sustainability when shopping, and often relied on labels or on-pack messaging when making decisions, said Chandni Gupta,
the Deputy Chief Executive of the Consumer Policy Research Centre, who was not involved in the research. Labels that were clear, specific, and backed by evidence or independent verification could be helpful. We found Australians want practical information that helps them compare products and make informal choices, she said. The problem is that genuinely useful claims currently sit alongside vague or unsubstantiated ones, making it harder for anyone to know what to trust. Jones said the findings highlighted the need for regulatory action. If environmental claims were robust and regulated, they could act as a powerful lever to improve the sustainability of foods, she said. In the meantime, consumers wanting to reduce their impact should focus on reducing their meat intake and eating more fruits, vegetables, and legumes. Whole categories that we know just are better for the environment, rather than worrying too much about individual products. That was Petra Stock writing for The Guardian, and I found that article on their online edition, theguardian.com/environment. Supermarket foods claiming to be natural or sustainable, mostly just using marketing terms, researchers find. And that piece dates from the 12th of May.

Turning now to the ABC News website for the next article. Kelly Buchanan is the author. Farms in Focus report shows, despite the difficulty, farmers are increasingly embracing change. When grazier Matthew Peart took over his family's organic beef operation almost 20 years ago, his pastures were run down and the future looked as bleak as the barren paddocks. Alongside his brother, he embarked on a journey to regenerate the 6,000-hectare property in central Queensland. It was a bit of a lonely road at times. All of a sudden, you were speaking a language that most of your peers didn't really understand or couldn't relate to, he said. His experience is reflected in the first Farms in Focus report, which found farmers are embracing new land management practices, but implementing change remained difficult. But even amidst global volatility and uncertain weather, Mr. Peart is unashamedly optimistic about the future, and the survey results suggest he's not alone. In the late 1990s, Mr. Peart's Carnarvon Range property, about 600 kilometres northwest of Brisbane, was gripped by pasture rundown. Decades of continuously stocking cattle in the same paddocks had reduced the nitrogen in the soil to the point where grass would not grow. He had areas of paddocks that were bare. That was the catalyst to change, he said. But changing to regenerative practices did not come easily. New ideas are wonderful things until somebody wants to actually implement them, Mr. Peart said. We didn't start with grazing at all. We started with the business analysis. The fourth generation farmer split the farm's 10 paddocks into 70 smaller cells, rotating the grazing cattle each day into new pastures, allowing the land to rest in between. Mr. Peart said he participated in the survey to encourage others to embrace change. My takeaway from the survey was that there was a significant portion starting on this journey, or intending to start on this journey, he said. Just keep going. You're on the right track. Just keep going. It is worth it, in my mind. The result has been more profit, more resilience, and more optimism. The ability to understand where you are in the world and how far your pastures will take you is fantastic, he said. The other beautiful thing is that it does give you a wholesome business model for the younger generation to get their teeth into and get excited about. Led by researchers at Harvard University and commissioned by the Commonwealth Bank, the survey captured data from 500 Australian farmers across all states and territories between the 16th of November 2025 and the 16th of March 2026. Behavioural economist Michael Hiscox grew up on a small dairy farm near Tamworth in New South Wales, but is now a professor of international relations at Harvard. His team found input costs were the top concern, even before the war in Iran started, followed by natural disasters and extreme weather events. The fact that ranked second among all farmers, both in the immediate term and the long term, I think is quite important and surprised me a little bit, he said. When it came to sources of hope and optimism, Dr. Hiscox said consumer trends ranked highest, but in second place was favourable changes in government policy and regulation. Whether it's relaxing of regulations that are considered too onerous and limiting, or whether it's the possibility of new types of government supports, we're not sure, he said, but that emerged as quite an important source of hope for the future. He said one of the striking results was the widespread adoption of new practices linked to crop and livestock management, land management, energy and water use.
Whether it's rotational grazing or use of cover crops, the farmers that were adopting them were focused on reducing costs and improving productivity, he said. Two-thirds of them were expecting a positive return on investment, and their profit outlooks were also much more positive than the other farmers who had not yet adopted new approaches. CommBank Executive General Manager for Regional and Agribusiness Banking, Kylie Allen, said many farmers wanted to make changes but found accessing finance or expertise difficult. Farmers are already thinking carefully about how to improve resilience and productivity, but many are operating with limited cash flow buffers and rising costs, she said. Despite the current challenges, the results clearly show practice change is now a business decision, with many of these innovations having positive environmental co-benefits. The survey was also supported by the National Farmers Federation, the NFF, and the Australian Farm Institute. NFF Chief Executive Michael Guerin said it showed governments could encourage change by reducing the regulatory burden on producers. There are big challenges out there, but equally, there's an optimism and opportunity if we get it right, he said. Agriculture and producers can contribute and are contributing strongly to better environmental outcomes. That's not well recognised. But we're adding costs in other areas where we would argue we can reduce those costs. I was reading there from the ABC News website, abc.net.au/news. Kelly Buchanan had that article, Farms in Focus Report, shows despite the difficulty, farmers are increasingly embracing change.

You're listening to Green Advocate. My name is Natalie Shea. Now to the Sydney Morning Herald for an article by Julie Power headed, Why Even Takeaway Coffee Cups Will Be Used to Rebuild This Sydney Home. This piece was published online on the 5th of June. Architect Alexander Symes's renovation of his family's 120-year-old terrace in Sydney's Camperdown has one rule: nothing leaves the site. To eliminate all waste, everything will be repurposed, from construction materials such as lime mortar, timber, glass, tiles, clay pipes and bricks, to even the takeaway coffee cups brought on site in what will be a warm and healthy home. The exceptions include hazardous waste, like asbestos and lead, and materials with established recycling programs, such as cardboard, steel, or concrete. Symes realized how difficult it would be to achieve no waste when he was cleaning paint, which is notoriously difficult to recycle, from brushes. I was like, what are we going to do with this spoil? Now, it's going in a bucket and it smells absolutely putrid. I have no idea what we're going to do with it, but we might mix it in and have speckled concrete. Another challenge is the pink bathroom suite with matching grey, pink and white tiles. He is considering a Japanese-style kintsugi, a golden joinery repair job, or it could be crushed for the terrazzo they plan to make from leftover materials. Symes has built a range of award-winning passive housing and environmentally friendly homes, but this is a new frontier. He and his wife Elizabeth bought the former boarding house after COVID. When they moved in, they discovered it was cold and mouldy. Their two sons got sick. The home, which faces north across Camperdown Park's fig trees and is next door to cafes, has Sydney's best front yard, Symes says. His goal is that his home will become an educational resource for neighbours. We can show how they can use resources in a creative way that means we have less waste. The project is not about saving money, but about establishing systems to more efficiently and economically use limited resources. Symes said his research would identify ways to save waste in projects in the future. We've got all these materials that are coming into our building. If we don't have an end-of-life solution, then we're not being very good stewards. For now, the home resembles a waste sorting station. A small whiteboard controls the flow of materials. Metals next to the shed, for example. Pre-construction, the house became a laboratory for a year to measure internal temperature, relative humidity and mould levels. Results now inform the renovation. The Green Building Council estimates that the average building project wasted 141 kilograms of material per square metre, about the size of a fully stocked fridge. This included expensive materials that were overordered, mishandled, or discarded during installation, and it showed that better planning could reduce waste. Shahar Cohen, a co-founder of Second Edition, which specialises in using recycled materials and leftover construction waste, said Symes's project was very radical. Most projects like this were by owner-builders who were doing a full reno, making everything out of bits. They usually don't use an architect. Reusing materials often required additional labour. When she bought some discontinued tiles on Gumtree for her own bathroom, she discovered many had defects. While the tiles were basically free, we spent 2 days sorting them into the yes pile, no pile, and repairable. Her practice tries to identify parts of a project that allow old materials to be repurposed,
and to find processes that can be replicated. Builders and clients were usually willing to reuse timber and bricks, she said. Some clients were willing to experiment for interesting bespoke highlights, such as the render made from crushed marble waste used at the award-winning project Love Shack. The salvaging of any materials takes more human effort than using a commercial material, but the outcome is unique, she said. Symes said trying to recycle was more important than success. To uncover something that is a potential long-term, scalable reuse pathway, then the project has been a success. But if we hadn't tried to do something innovative, then that's not shifting the dial. Note to visitors, please bring a keep cup and leave your rubbish at home. That was Julie Power, and that article appears in smh.com.au, the online edition of the Sydney Morning Herald. It was published on the 5th of June. Why even takeaway coffee cups will be used to rebuild this Sydney home.

And finally, turning to Renew magazine, issue number 175, and an article headed Charging EVs Without a Driveway. For households without off-street parking, new solutions are emerging to make EV, that's electric vehicle, charging possible. David Fenwick, co-founder of Vehicle Charging Solutions Australia, or VCS, explains how the VCS1 is helping bridge the gap. This article is constructed as an interview with Renew asking the questions and David Fenwick providing the answers. Tell us about the VCS1 and what homes it is ideal for. David replies, the VCS1 is intended for homes without off-street parking, where a resident regularly parks a car in front of their house and would like to charge it from their home supply. This describes the situation for about 5% of Australian adults, according to a YouGov survey we ran last year. Most of that 5% is concentrated in suburbs within about 10 to 15 kilometres of the centres of Melbourne or Sydney. How far can the charging cable reach and how much charge can it roughly deliver overnight? The cable is 15 metres long. We've found that in the vast majority of cases, this is plenty to reach from the front of the home, through or over the front yard, across the footpath and onto the car in the street. Our standard offer is 2.4 kilowatt charging, which plugs into a standard power point and can deliver about 150 kilometres of range overnight. For most people living in inner Melbourne or Sydney, this is plenty. For drivers who want to fully recharge their EV overnight, we offer a 7 kilowatt power-up option. What inspired the idea and the design? The design of the VCS1 was inspired by the Hills Hoist. Ross and I both had a Hills Hoist in our backyards growing up, as did many of our customers. There are a variety of ways to bridge the gap between the home and a car parked in the street with electrical wiring. We're of the view that going over the top of the footpath, out of everyone's way, strikes the right balance between safety and simplicity. It also eliminates impacts on people using the footpath, especially those who are mobility impaired. That's how our product works. What does the installation involve and can it be moved? The VCS1 takes about 90 minutes to install and can either be attached to the front fence or concreted into the front yard just behind the fence. It is designed to be relocatable, so if the customer moves house, they have the option to take it with them, subject to local council approval at the new location. Can it be discreetly installed and does it affect footpaths or street verges? The VCS1 is rather eye-catching in its design. While the boom that swings over the footpath folds away behind the resident's fence when not in use, the vertical pole remains visible. While we've had plenty of customers who don't mind this level of visibility, we've also had feedback from people who would prefer something more discreet. Our upcoming VCS2 product is designed to be much less visually apparent in use and to fold away horizontally behind the fence when not in use so that it's not noticeable from the street. Neither VCS1 nor VCS2 require any work to be undertaken on footpaths or street verges. All installation work happens on the resident's side of the fence. Our solutions bridge the gap between the home and the car by going over the top of the footpath and verge. Government areas need to approve use before installation can take place. How does that work? David Fenwick replies, there is legislation in both New South Wales and Victoria that gives local councils the ability to permit people to install infrastructure or undertake work on or above the footpath. For our Merribeck trial, we've worked with local government to develop a framework under the Roads Management Act. Essentially, the customer applies to be part of the trial and then we, at Vehicle Charging Solutions Australia,
complete the required paperwork and pay a fee for the application to be processed. Similar arrangements exist in Port Phillip to support the curb charge project and in Inner West Sydney to support cables being placed on footpaths with cable covers. Tell us about the Merrebeck trial and where it's at. Our Merrebeck trial has seen 13 installations completed so far, with several more scheduled in the coming weeks. In several cases, the availability of this solution has made the difference in enabling someone to switch to an electric car. We have a limited number of spots in the trial and will be wrapping up the deployment phase soon. If you're in Brunswick or Coburg and would like one, now's the time to express interest. How can people express that interest? For the Merrebeck trial, people can express interest via the Conversations Merrebeck page. That's at the vic.gov.au website. For residents of other local government areas, we're using our website to collect details from people interested in this type of solution. As and when we're able to offer it in their area, we'll reach out. If this sounds like you, sign up here. And the website is www.vcsa.au/availability-pricing. I'll read that one more time for you. www.vcsa.au/availability-pricing. And that was David Fenwick, who is the co-founder of Vehicle Charging Solutions Australia, explaining for Renew magazine how their VCS1 product is helping bridge the gap for households with EVs without off-street parking. And that's the program for this week. There will be another edition of Green Advocate at the same time next week, of course. Do join in if you can, if you're interested. It would be lovely to have your company again. I'm Natalie Shea. Bye for now.

0: Sunday evenings at 5:15, it's the Lord's Challenge. Join Joshua Daniels International Broadcast Ministry as he brings God's invitation to people everywhere. The Lord's Challenge, brought to you by our station sponsor, Gospel Broadcasting.
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Hello and welcome to The Big Issue. Thank you for joining me, Kumar Razaya, here on 2RPH, reading from The Big Issue magazine. Today I'm bringing you items that we missed out first time around.

Let's start this time with something different. The public service announcement by Lauren Clark, usually found at the back of the magazine. This one is from the edition of 15th March 2026, number 757. Come anytime. I visited some friends last week, just for a few days. It was entirely excellent, partly because of what we did and who I saw, i.e. the stuff we all picture when we plan to visit. But a significant element of my enjoyment was that it lifted me out of my life and reframed my perspective. Public service announcement. A change is as good as a holiday. Here is a non-definitive list of some things I took from my visit. Perhaps my days would be better if I played music in the house more often. Oh, that's right. I forgot how nice porridge is. Oh, look, other people value my ridiculous invented word games in ways my family, perhaps for reasons of extreme overexposure, does not. All of this got me thinking. Wouldn't it be great if we could visit our own lives? Just for a few days with an entirely different mindset to see how it really looks. Because another thing happened when I visited my mates, whom I don't see nearly enough. I summarized the last chunk of my life for them, and they returned the favor. All this time had stretched since the last time I saw them. They asked about things I wasn't even doing anymore. They wanted updates on things that had felt terrible 12 months ago, but now seemed to have been blips on the radar. I asked them questions and heard entirely new developments. I was surprised too that they expressed disappointment at various setbacks that I could plainly see did not in any way diminish their accomplishments. And when I described to them the operatic catastrophes in my own life, they seemed befuddled that I should let any of that get in the way of the clear picture they had of me, as someone who is trucking along quite nicely. Of course, what I'm describing is one of those infuriating thought experiments. But because

If time is a straight line, then it's partly about cause and effect, which means your actions and decisions define to some extent the way your life is, right? I admit that's getting a little existential, but on an everyday level, it's kind of helpful. Next time you go to visit someone, notice the things that delight you about their lives. I don't mean just their home-related stuff, although those things are always fascinating. I mean the way other people store their tea, or what they do with the mail, or what funny poster they have up in the bathroom. But also notice how they exist in their own day, their approach to hosting you, the competent way they complete a task while talking at the same time, or the pause they allow when they ask you a question. Then flip it. What would they notice if they were to visit you? Now, for me, this is where it gets difficult. The first thing I imagine someone noticing about my life is that it's a mess. There are things on the floor and nobody's vacuumed the carpet. But that's the thing. Even if people do notice those things when they're just visiting, it's what they do with those observations that can be really illuminating. Because instead of thinking messes on the floor are a sign of you being a terrible person, they might think, oh, look, there are things on the floor over there. How refreshing is that? Wow, I'd love to care less about the things on my own floor. Does that sound unlikely? Maybe I heard a workmate say this about someone she met once, and I have heroically left things on the floor ever since. Visiting people makes you realize how much of your own life perspective you're bringing to your self-assessment. Maybe you're an unreliable narrator. Public service announcement. Visit your own life. Why don't you?

again for something different, a film review. This time, The Tables Have Turned. And it's written by Nat Harris, who is a comedian and actress, who is more competitive than she is skilled at table tennis, a toxic combo. Table tennis is the most underestimated sport in the Western world, second only to marbles, which is so much more than a playground pastime, if you ask me. Table tennis is one of the fastest racket sports on earth. The ball can travel more than 100 kilometers per hour on a smash. It is also the beating heart of Marty Supreme, which is now screening in cinemas. The film stars actor du jour Timothée Chalamet, an Oscar favorite after picking up the Critics' Choice Award and a Golden Globe for the titular role. Marty is a shoe salesman in 1950s New York who aspires to be the world champion in table tennis. Finally, Hollywood is treating this sport with the reverence typically reserved for football and boxing movies. Sweaty, slow-mo sequences, unrelenting determination to be number one, and of course, romance. Table tennis is also my go-to activity when braving the dating world. The core tenets of table tennis mirror the core tenets of romance: timing, topspin, soft touch, respect for the rally, and of course, a good rubber on your bat. Ping pong dating, I call it. The first and last thing my dating life has in common with geopolitics. For those who aren't Cold War historians, ping pong diplomacy began as a friendly encounter between US player Glenn Cowan and China's team captain

Zhuang Zedong at the 1971 World Table Tennis Championships. Glenn the Silly Billy overslept, missed his team's bus, and instead hopped on China's, chatting with Zhuang via translator all the way to the event in Japan. At the time, the US and China had enjoyed no diplomatic relations for over 20 years. That meeting led to an invitation for the US team to visit China and take part in exhibition matches. Despite China dominating the sport, as they still do, winning all 5 gold medals for table tennis at the 2024 Olympics, they were instructed to put friendship first, aka let the Americans win. This is something I definitely don't do on dates. I play to win on the table and in matters of the heart, which has seen me kiss a lot of losers. In Marty Supreme, Gwyneth Paltrow's character asks Chalamet, "Do you make money at this little table tennis thing?" This line boiled my blood, speaking as an enthusiast, and also because my pursuits in stand-up comedy were similarly questioned by a friend's mum at a baby shower. I replied, "I have more money than I know what to do with, and I can't believe Peter isn't the real father." Then left with a plate of sandwiches and a bottle of wine I didn't arrive with. Like table tennis, comedy is more exciting with misdirection and spin. Just as the public has doubted the legitimacy of Timothée Chalamet and Kylie Jenner's relationship, it's time we took both the sport and the power couple more seriously. They've been together for 3 years now, and crucially, he started calling her his partner. In table tennis, that's legit. A double partner means shared responsibility, as well as inevitable resentment and blame. Thanks to table tennis, Timothée might finally win an Oscar. And it's only right that we give Marty's sport the same respect. It's a game capable of global diplomacy and testing romantic chemistry one rally at a time. As for me, a first date at a local town hall has since developed into strong bilateral relations with regular summits and very positive outcomes for both parties. We look forward to seeing what happens next. Who knows? Maybe we'll even become doubles partners.

Now let's revisit an item that we didn't complete. All access. A CEO, an advocate, a PhD student, and a big issue vendor. Four people share their lived curiosity, experience of disability, or complex conditions. It's not a question of fitting in. It's about shaping a world that fits all of us. And we covered the item on John, who is finding his voice and sharing it on the big screen last time. Today, let's visit Ethan, who is charting his own path between anger and advocacy. From the moment I emerged into the world, I was fighting for my life. Born 11 weeks premature and weighing just 1,212 grams, my survival was never guaranteed, and it took months of round-the-clock care, supplemental oxygen, and no small amount of hope to keep me alive. But it wasn't until about a week after my birth that my parents realized that if I survived, my journey, our journey, was far from over. An MRI had revealed that there was clear damage to my brain, and my parents had to confront the fact that they might be carers for the rest of my life. I was eventually diagnosed with cerebral palsy, CP, a condition that affects the signals between my brain and my muscles. It was the first thing people would learn about me, often before they even knew my name, if they ever learned my name at all. As a child, my knees and feet were turned inwards, and my right arm was often curled up by my ear, in a position affectionately known as my dinosaur arm. These days, my condition isn't always obvious at first glance. A limp when I'm tired, have terrible motor skills. My sincerest apologies to anyone who has been stuck behind me at the Mikey barriers. And the dinosaur arm still makes an appearance when I'm stressed. I usually don't notice it until someone in front of me breaks quite suddenly and I nearly smack myself in my face. Regardless of my physical differences, my cognitive function was and still is unaffected. Still, at my relatively small mainstream school, I was the only exposure most kids, and even lots of the adults, had ever had to disability in their day-to-day lives. My parents not only allowed me the freedom to explore my abilities at home, but also tirelessly advocated for my independence in school, something for which I'm forever grateful. But my parents weren't there every day, so from an early age, becoming an educator and an advocate for not only myself, but others with disability was not a choice, but just a way of life. Nowadays, I actually delight in regaling people with the weird and wonderful interactions I've had because of my disability. Like the woman who offered to perform a healing ritual on me in the middle of a supermarket. Or the man who spent 10 minutes trying to convince me that the answer to my problems was certainly the keto diet. My point is, I'm happy to talk about my disability. Back then, though, I wanted to live my life without being expected to educate, not to be Ethan with the disability forever. I just wanted to be Ethan, who happens to have a disability. The best way to do that, I convinced myself, was to simply ignore my disability. Not only did I pretend that nobody else knew I was disabled, but I pretended I didn't know either. I believed that my mobility aids were what made me look disabled, and if I didn't use those, nobody would notice. But as anyone over the age of about 3 knows, just because you can't see it
doesn't mean it's not there. By the time I was in year 12, I had become steadfast in the belief that if I just pushed myself hard enough, I could compensate for any disadvantages I might have, and that to accept outside help would be like letting my disability win. Thanks to a frankly woeful special consideration system that decided an extra 10 minutes of writing time per hour was adequate to compensate for my inability to finish a single essay in 3 hours, let alone 3 essays in 3 hours, and my refusal to push for more appropriate measures, I didn't finish any of my final exams. I got into university by half of a mark. However, despite the niggling thought that it wasn't fair, I didn't make a fuss about it. I'd gotten into university, and I truly believed that if I spoke out about it, I was willingly giving in to being the poster boy for disability rights. Looking back now, I think that experience in VCE is where things started to change. It wasn't like the movies. It wasn't a light bulb moment. It was more like a seed of discontent had lodged itself in my brain and wasn't going away. I'd like to say that this is where I began to be an advocate. If not for others, then at least for myself. But instead, my university education became another fruitless attempt to outrun my disability, if not literally. I convinced myself that if I had enough letters after my name, people would no longer make unfounded assumptions about my intelligence based on my inability to walk in a straight line. The seed of discontent remained, a little vine of anger and resentment beginning to sprout. With it came an inability to ignore the discriminatory attitudes embedded in the systems that promised support. Mostly, it was fed by little things, offhand comments, like the well-meaning people in the street who mistook my housemate walking beside me for my caretaker and informed her that my shoelaces were undone, much to her confusion. Or the other customers who informed me that I was doing so well and how very proud my parents should be that I had a job. I was a cashier, not a nuclear physicist. Slowly, the tendrils of this previously benign plant begin to creep through my brain. In the meantime, it wasn't all bad news. I kept on going at university, a place where I felt that most people around me were willing to look past the disability, and eventually I was introduced to disability theory. It's hard to explain to people who never experienced it what this discovery felt like. My whole life, disability had always been explained to me by non-disabled people. It was a medical condition, a wrongness inside me that needed to be corrected as much as possible, something I carried with a great deal of shame. But suddenly, there were disabled people who were challenging that whole concept, proposing that disability was far more nuanced than simply medical. And people were listening. It was like someone had revealed a whole new reality to me. Rewriting the rules that somewhere along the way I'd accepted as an absolute truth. And it was quite literally life-changing. There were so many other ways to talk about disability, and I wanted to discover them all. Not only that, I wanted to be part of the conversation and wanted to talk about disability on my terms and be listened to. Slowly, my perspective started to change. I started asking for supports to make my life easier. And finally, I felt like I understood what it might be, look like, to live as a disabled person without shame.
But that's when I heard it, a faceless voice echoing down the phone. You're just a bit of a grey area. No matter how Centrelink or the NDIS painted my life, they couldn't make me fit. I'd spent so long trying to pretend my disability didn't exist, only to be suddenly confronted with the realization that I would always be somewhere between too disabled and not disabled enough. What was worse was the way the voice spoke to me, in this cheery tone that silently suggested I should be grateful. Grateful that I didn't meet the black and white criteria, because a truly disabled person wouldn't be able to do all the things I have done, because anyone capable of working and studying more than 15 hours a week is automatically considered ineligible for the disability support pension, because no real disabled person is capable of higher education. Suddenly, I became aware of those vines I had been ignoring for so long and just how far they had spread. The sense of unfairness, of unbelonging, of otherness was not only in my brain, but my heart, my lungs, and wrapped around every limb, gripping me tightly and silently urging me to shout, curse, and bang my fists until the world understood what it felt like to be punished for doing your best. So, what now? Honestly, I don't know. I'm the proud owner of two sets of fancy letters behind my name, but the assumptions still happen. The vines of anger in my brain are still there. Maybe they always were there, long before I ever realized. Maybe, like my disability, I just have to learn to live with them too. All I can tell you for sure is this. The only person who will ever decide the path my life is going to take is me. The author, Ethan Patrick, is a writer, freelance editor, and tutor who lives and works on the unceded lands of the Wurundjeri people of the Kulin Nation, with an extremely friendly Labrador and not-so-friendly cat. He's also meandering his way through a creative writing PhD at the University of Melbourne, with his research focusing on the representation of physical disability in fantasy novels and their influence on societal attitudes.

How about we read some quotations now from the hearsay column? The first one, "It seems I'm not dead." Phew, big relief. That's comedy star Magda Zubanski is Sharon. The good news, she's in remission from stage 4 cancer. Very pleasing to hear. Taken from Instagram. The next one, "I have been called the LeBron James of spreadsheets, but I try not to take myself too seriously," says modest Irishman Dermot Early, who is the Microsoft Excel world champion, internationally renowned for getting his sheet together. Finally, "I really like cremation songs. I remember being at my grandma's funeral as the belt started. It just went the long and winding road, and it made me laugh." Pop star Harry Styles admits to getting the giggles at the wrong place and time. At least his grandma's favorite artist wasn't Jerry Lee Lewis. "Great Balls of Fire" would have been a bit much. Sourced from The Hollywood Reporter in the US.

I'm Kumar Razaya. Thank you for joining me on this edition of The Big Issue. I look forward to being with you again in a fortnight.

0: Hi, this is Usman Khawaja from the Australian cricket team for RAD, recording artists, actors and athletes against drink driving. In cricket, I've had some great reasons to celebrate. It's even better to celebrate with my teammates and friends. But when I do, I always plan ahead. It's not hard. So if you plan to celebrate, arrange a designated driver who won't drink. And if a mate's not right to drive, do whatever it takes to stop them from getting behind the wheel. Because mates don't let their mates drink drive.
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0: Hello, you're tuned into Pet Talk, your guide for all things pet-related, from tips on care and training to heartwarming stories and animal-related news. We have selected interesting articles from Australian Dogs and Pets and also the West Australian and the Daily Express. You're with Leslie Hindsman, Millie Ingate and Maddie Malins on Vision Australia Radio. Today's program is packed with interesting topics such as natural health care for pets and dog sharing. But we're going to start with an interview with Australia's Got Talent finalist, Matt McLaren. I will share this article with Maddie. Let's get started. This article is entitled Guide Dog Etiquette from Dogs and Pets magazine. We're all familiar with the role of guide dogs in assisting those who are vision impaired or blind to independently get to where they need to go. What a lot of people don't realise is the intense level of training each of the guide dogs has undertaken to be able to safely assist their handler with day-to-day tasks. Each highly skilled working dog has undergone almost 2 years of training, exactly like other professionals. Once a guide dog has its uniform on, its easily recognisable harness, it has a very important job to fulfil. You wouldn't place your hands over the eyes of a driver concentrating on the road ahead, nor would you pat a surgeon on the back midway through an operation. Therefore, it is just as irresponsible to distract a guide dog at work. Each day, members of the public place the safety of guide dog handlers at risk by patting, feeding, and interacting with guide dogs. To address this issue, Guide Dogs New South Wales / ACT have launched their Respect My Uniform campaign, calling on the community to resist patting or distracting working guide dogs. They aim to educate the community that a well-intentioned pat can undo months of training, and frequent distraction can cause anxiety or serious injury for guide dogs and their handlers. We spoke to Australia's Got Talent finalist, Matt McLaren, who shared insight into his experience as a guide dog handler and the importance of not distracting a guide dog from its work. Can you give us a bit of background into your role as a guide dog handler?
1: I have been blind since birth, and when I was 4, I started to learn how to use a cane to move around my environment. As I got older and started working more, the need for a guide dog increased. I have now had Stamford for 8 years. He celebrates his 10th birthday this month. With the amount of travel I do to and from gigs, having a guide dog has allowed me to lead an incredibly independent life and a thriving career. Stamford enables me to do so much more than I could with a cane, such as carry music gear and travel confidently to new places.
0: And the next question, tell us about the Respect My Uniform campaign and what Guide Dogs New South Wales /ACT hopes to achieve from it.
1: The Respect My Uniform campaign aims to educate the community that regardless of what a guide dog is doing, if it is wearing its in harness, it is working, and working dogs can't be distracted. Unfortunately, not everyone is aware of the ramifications. A well-intentioned pat can undo months of training, and frequent distraction can cause anxiety or serious injury for guide dogs and their handlers.
0: And up my next question, how often do guide dogs get distracted by the general public?
1: The Respect My Uniform campaign follows the findings of a 2015 survey in which 89% of guide dog handlers reported that their guide dog had been distracted by members of the public in the past 12 months. However, everyone's experience is different. Almost every day, people will try to talk to Stamford, make clicking noises, and pat him while I move past. Although most members of the community know they should not pat a guide dog in harness, many will often say, "I know I shouldn't be doing this," as they proceed to pat Stamford. It's like a person on a diet saying, I know I shouldn't eat this piece of chocolate cake, but then going ahead and eating it anyway, because they think that in the grand scheme of things, it won't matter.
0: And my next question, what are the implications of distracting a guide dog from their job?
1: Each guide dog has undergone almost 2 years of intensive training, including how to navigate obstacles, travel on public transport, find landmarks such as bus stops, and cross the road safely before graduating. Any distraction, big or small, compromises this training. I have personally found myself in an unknown area of a venue. I have run into walls or have tripped on things because Stamford has been distracted.
0: Why do people think it is okay to distract or pat a guide dog?
1: I believe that people are not aware of just how much a little pat can do. I quite often hear, "I know I'm not allowed to, but..." Also, another factor is that people do not see the lasting repercussions once they have patted or distracted a guide dog. If they could see just how much I sometimes struggle with regaining Stamford's attention, then they may not do it to begin with.
0: So, is it ever acceptable to approach, pat or wave at a guide dog, even with the owner's permission?
1: Unfortunately, it isn't. As cute as they are, it is best to just pretend that you don't see them. However, it is much better to ask if you can pat instead of just patting. The answer will always be no, but I am more than happy to educate people on why I have to say no. Sometimes people can get a little nasty when it comes to being told no, and will even go as far as patting Stamford, thinking I won't notice.
0: So can you provide us with an example of when a distraction has caused a serious incident?
1: At a recent gig, someone had patted Stamford, and when I needed to go to the bathroom, I suddenly found myself at their table. I had no idea who the people were or where I was. Not only was it embarrassing, but it could one day put me in a very compromising situation.
0: So could you outline the best way to approach a guide dog?
1: Always speak to the handler. It is rude not to acknowledge the owner and only the dog. Please don't grab the person or the harness. If you think the handler may need assistance, always ask first. And if giving assistance, try and walk on the opposite side of the guide dog.
0: So how can our listeners support guide dogs?
1: Guide dogs do a fantastic job providing a life-changing service. Without Stamford, I believe that my life would be dramatically different. Guide dogs have currently survived for almost 60 years, with the government only providing 2% of their funding needs. As a result, they rely on the generosity of the public. If you ever see a guide dog donation box, think of Stamford and how much a guide dog can change someone's life. For more information or to make a donation, visit http://www.guidedogs.com.au.
0: And that was Guide Dog Etiquette from Dogs and Pets magazine. That's such a worthy cause. I'm definitely going to look at that website. So next we hear about a natural health and stress relief clinic in Perth, which not only treats humans, but also their pets. And here is Millie, who is going to tell us more.
2: Thanks, Leslie. This article is also from Australian Dogs and Pets. Natural health care for pets. Have you ever considered the benefits of natural therapy for your pet? Holistic and natural health therapies are a concept that many people consider for treating various health issues. While natural therapies are being sought by humans, there are a number of pet owners looking for natural options to treat injuries and discomfort experienced by their pets. The shift towards holistic treatments for pets may seem odd, but surprisingly, this trend is on the rise. We had the pleasure of speaking with Sandra Junkersdorf, founder of Urban Positivity, a natural pain and stress relief clinic based in Perth that caters for humans and their animals. Sandra specializes in the relief of pain, discomfort and stress, and works closely with each client and their associated referring specialist or allied health professional to achieve a positive outcome. Sandra has plenty to share in relation to her experience using natural therapies to heal discomfort and pain, which most recently extended to the treatment of her clients' pets. Word eventually spread to other pet owners who have enlisted her assistance in taking a natural approach to treatment. So what is natural therapy? Natural therapies encompass a broad range of disciplines, all of which aim to treat the physical and emotional well-being of the client without recourse to the conventional drugs. Sandra explains that at Urban Positivity, their aim is to ease pain and discomfort and increase movement and improve quality of life using the Emmett technique. And who can benefit? Anyone can benefit from Emmett. Yes, this means animals can too. It can be used for a range of symptoms and provides clients with quick results, less treatment time, and the least amount of discomfort. Symptoms which have been relieved include neck and shoulder restriction and referred discomfort, lymphatic congestion, migraines or cluster headaches, abdominal cramps or discomfort, persistent heel and foot pain, headaches, dizziness and sinus congestion, back and hip discomfort, knee and ankle restrictions, and much more. Treating pets using Emmett therapy. Sandra explains that while treating some of her human clients, she would often discuss their family lives and their pets. At this time, Sandra had also commenced learning the Emmett for Dogs modules. One particular client had mentioned that her golden retriever was having issues with its hind legs. Sandra offered for this client to bring him along on their next session, which she did. They saw a significant difference in this dog after the first session, where he presented very stiff throughout his body and appeared quite sore. Within 10 minutes, the dog's body had relaxed. He was walking more fluidly, and his rear end had a lovely swing to it, whereas before there was virtually no movement. This particular dog was already being treated by a vet and physiotherapist, so it was fantastic for Sandra to assist him in his recovery. Since then, Sandra has been regularly treating owners and their dogs. The gentle and safe muscle release technique can be used specifically in pets to address pain and discomfort and improve body movement and restrictions. The main symptoms that Sandra tends to treat in pets includes injuries from sports or accidents, unbalanced gait or stance, lead or harness strain, lower back distress, inhibited movement or muscle restrictions, and poor performance or behavior changes. She also finds that the combination of not only treating the dogs, but also their owners, to be highly beneficial, as she has observed that a lot of dogs will often present with similar issues as their owner. Sandra states that the results of Emmett therapy can be quite dramatic, even for first-time clients. Accurate and fast assessments of imbalances in the body are an integral feature of the Emmett technique. Clients will normally request maintenance sessions on an ongoing basis, which could be once a month depending on the dog and its symptoms. Sandra's dog clients absolutely love their sessions and are very accepting of the treatment. As this technique uses only light touch, Sandra is not causing any pain whilst treating the animals. Her interaction with dog clients comes from a place of calmness, and the dogs sense this and are always very gentle in return. Sandra explains that often the dogs will place their body into position, asking for her to treat certain areas of their body. Animals intuitively know where they need help, and Sandra follows their instructions. The future of natural therapy for pets. Sandra believes that as the word spreads about the availability of natural therapies and the results that are being achieved, natural health care will become a popular approach to treating pets. She believes it is important for natural therapies to become part of the integrative approach to pet health care, and that we can assist conventional medicine in providing the best possible care. It is also important for natural therapy practitioners to be able to work in conjunction with vets to provide the best possible outcome. Training available. Emmett for Dogs courses are available around Australia and cater to existing complementary therapists, veterinary and chiropractic professionals, and interested in extending their skills. It's also available to dog owner, trainers or handlers and non-therapists wanting to assist their own animals to alleviate pain and discomfort and perform preventative care. The Emmett Technique dog courses also include an impressive selection of beneficial human muscle release moves. These moves can assist the handler. And that article was Natural Health Care for Pets.
0: 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It's great to have your company. Stay tuned for an article about an unusual animal saving people from landmines. But first, here is Maddie to tell us about a unique service for busy dog owners.
1: This article is entitled Dog Share, an innovative service for dog owners. For busy dog owners who have limited time in the day to take their pooch for a walk to the park, struggle to fit in a daily game of fetch, or for those who regularly travel and need a petminder, look no further than the latest craze in pet ownership, dog share. Revolutionising the traditional role of dog ownership, DogShare takes on a unique approach to caring for man's best friend. Founder of DogShare, Jessica Thomas, came up with the idea of sharing the responsibilities of her dog ownership after being frustrated at the cost and difficulty of giving her dog, Duke, the attention and care he deserved. Like so many pet owners, juggling a career with a family and life's many commitments, left less time for the much-loved Duke than she would have liked. After feeling guilty about not having the time to take the furry fellow on his twice-daily walks, Jessica struck up a deal with a fellow dog-owning neighbour. She would walk both dogs in the morning and her neighbour would walk them in the evening. When her neighbour moved away, Jessica figured there had to be another way for connecting with a loving dog owner to help look after each other's pooches. Tapping into the growing trend of share commerce, Jessica self-funded DogShare with a vision to create a service that centered on trust, community, and providing the very best care for every Aussie dog. What exactly does DogShare entail, you might ask? Well, the rapidly expanding free-to-join community allows like-minded and loving dog owners from nearby neighborhoods to connect with one another and exchange services that benefit the care of both pets. Whether you're looking to trade dog walking duties, vacation sits, or doggy daycare, DogShare is a hub for neighbours to share the care of their furry friends without ever exchanging money. Using DogShare is simple. Once a dog owner becomes a member, they are asked to upload an image of their dog with its size, age, and temperament, and then search other member profiles to find the perfect match for their pooch and their required needs. Through the site, members can contact each other directly and organise a meetup to ensure a good canine and human match. For those who are taken back by the idea, having never considered sharing their beloved fur baby, DogShare offers some fantastic services that might just get you on board, as well as meeting like-minded dog lovers in your community. You are also providing your pooch with extra affection, socialization, and of course, exercise that keeps them happy and healthy. You can utilize DogShare services in many ways, including 1. Park playdates. Playdates are a great way to let your pup burn extra energy and simultaneously see if the dogs get along. This is the recommended first step to meet your new dog match and owner and suss them out. Treat it like you would a blind date. Don't give away any personal information until you get to know the human and their dog and are feeling 100% comfortable. 2. Reciprocal dog walking. If your dog could benefit from more exercise, chances are there is another dog in your suburb, if not street, that is in the same situation. Once you have your dog match, discuss what system you will use to benefit both owners. For those who don't want to be locked into a rigid schedule, it could be a simple text message to say, "Taking Banjo to the park after work, shall I pick up Freddy too?" Ideally, you can safely access each other's dogs and carry an extra lead. 3. Backyard sharing. This works really well for those who are out a lot during the day and have a dog that enjoys company. Before leaving two dogs alone in a backyard, we would recommend lots of supervised play to ensure the dogs get along. You will also need to fully disclose any traits your dog has, such as digging, jumping, and barking. And likewise, make sure that the backyard you leave your dog in is safe. 4. Weekender stays. By planning ahead, you can let your dog match know if you are going away and should they happen to be staying home and available to mind your dog. You have avoided the need for a kennel or dog sitter. And just like the entire dog share concept, weekend stays are meant as a you scratch me, I'll scratch yours arrangement. That was Dog Share, innovative service for dog owners from Dogs and Pets.
0: Our next story is entitled Rats Sniff Out Danger by John King from the Daily Express. And here's Millie to read it.
2: Massive hero rats are saving people from being maimed or killed by landmines. The unique rodents have been trained to sniff out bombs in countries once riven by war, including Angola, Azerbaijan, and Cambodia. Along with trained dogs, African giant pouched rats, which can grow up to 17.7 inches, and weigh up to 3.3 pounds, have so far helped detect more than 170,000 explosives. APOPO, the Belgian organization that trains the creatures, says that more than 2.5 million people have been freed from the lurking threat of lethal blasts. Co-founder Christophe Cox said, Landmines are terribly dangerous. You can't live a normal, peaceful life. You feel terrorized. He said in Angola, mines had lined a path used by children walking to school. The bombs also pose a threat to agricultural workers. Former Royal Navy diver Mick Rain from Consett, County Durham, is a POPO's program manager in Cambodia and has disabled mines in Cyprus and Somalia. He said smaller mines could blow off part of a foot, while larger devices can remove a leg. And bouncing Betty mines, notorious for detonating in midair, can kill those who do not step on them. Mick, who was awarded an OBE in the King's International Honours List, said of a POPO's rat work, it's been very successful. A human can clear 75 square metres of ground per day, but the rats can cover 3,500 to 4,000 square metres a day. As they are too light to detonate the unexploded devices, the rodents patter across fields, signalling to their handlers by scratching the ground where they sent the TNT, which is found in most landmines. The rats receive a treat to nibble on as a reward. Some of the clever rats can detect tuberculosis. POPO, whose donors include the People's Postcode Lottery and Foreign Office, is also training rats in Turkey to locate earthquake survivors under the rubble. The animals wear a backpack to relay real-time audio and video. In Africa, rats detect rhino horns, elephant tusks, and pangolin scales in a bid to stop the illegal trade. Mr. Cox said there's a massive effort to clear landmines in Ukraine, which is our biggest minefield operation now. Despite the challenges, we see light at the end of the tunnel.
0: And you've been listening to Pet Talk coming from our Perth studios. My name is Leslie Heinzman, reading today with Millie Ingate and Maddie Malins. That's all we have time for on the show today. I hope you can join us on Mondays at 8 p.m. and Fridays at 5 a.m. or if you're in Adelaide or Darwin, Sunday at 3:30 p.m. on Vision Australia Radio, VA Radio Digital, or online at varadio.org for more interesting stories and articles. 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
4: Welcome to What's News in Aged Care, your weekly look into what's happening in the aged care sector with readings from various print and online publications.

I'm Matt Bell, and it's a pleasure to be with you for this edition of What's News in Aged Care. Coming up on the program, humans can now fix errors in controversial RoboDet 2.0 aged care tool. You'll Be Missed. Stars praise Darryl Braithwaite's retirement decision. Inspector General calls for fundamental support at home changes. And Australians ditch failing aged care for luxury resort-style life in Asia. That's later in the program. We start, though, with the article, Humans Can Now Fix Errors in Controversial RoboDet 2.0 Aged Care Tool. It's taken from the Advertiser website, but published across the News Limited website network, and it's authored by Julie Cross. Humans will be able to reject funding decisions made by the government's controversial aged care algorithm, dubbed RoboDet 2.0, in an embarrassing concession that the current system is not working. Aged Care Minister Sam Ray has been under intense pressure to allow humans to override the Integrated Assessment Tools algorithm when it spits out rogue results. Humans were quietly removed from having any say over the final funding amount that someone should get in November without any consultation. News Corp's Care Repair campaign, set up to highlight flaws in the aged care system, has uncovered growing concerns around odd decisions made by the algorithm. It has calculated that people in their 90s, including a couple aged 99, can wait 12 months for care, with some seniors dying on the waiting list. Experts also claim the algorithm is underassessing people's needs. A government source tried to downplay the new changes to the assessment process, describing it as just a tweak to offer an additional layer of protection for older people. Previously, if an error was found in a finalised assessment, a human couldn't go back and change it. The older person's only recourse was to request a review, which takes 90 days. It's understood the new changes will allow the assessor to correct their mistakes. Crucially, if a second assessment produces a different funding result, the assessor's boss will make the final decision on which funding level is more appropriate. The new changes are expected to reduce the number of appeals. Controversially, humans will still not be allowed to override the algorithm's funding decision, only change what is input into the system. However, the government

the greed with the algorithm's funding calculations. John Wilson, 91, from Melbourne, was told he would have to wait 10 months for his funding to be released after the algorithm decided that was appropriate. He died waiting. His daughter, Lynn Meehan, called the aged care assessment process a national scandal. The government has ordered a review of the prioritisation process, which the algorithm also calculates. Last week, the government created a special priority pathway for people with motor neurone disease after accepting that people were not getting the help they needed quickly enough when going through the assessment process. Opposition aged care spokeswoman Senator Anne Rustin said the government's amendment fails to restore human override and would not resolve the underlying issues with the assessment tool. She plans to put forward a member's bill calling for a human, not a computer, to have the final say over any funding. It follows a joint letter on the 30th of March, signed by more than 100 federal politicians from across the political spectrum, calling for humans to be allowed to override the automated algorithm after claims their offices had been inundated with complaints from constituents. Doctors have also called for an investigation of the assessment tool itself. After analysing the assessment manual, the Australian and New Zealand Society for Geriatric Medicine labelled the tool unsafe. The Federal Ombudsman has also launched its own investigation into the tool and the algorithm. That was Humans Can Now Fix Errors in Controversial RoboDebt 2.0 Aged Care Tool, authored by Julie Cross and taken from the Advertiser website. Our next article is taken from the website The Senior. It's titled, You'll Be Missed. Stars praise Darryl Braithwaite's retirement decision. It's authored by Phoebe Looms. Australian musicians and celebrities have heaped praise on beloved music star Darryl Braithwaite as he announced he was retiring from live gigs after a career spanning close to six decades. Braithwaite, who sang the longing and loved-up pop hits The Horses and One Summer, announced he had decided to end his live performing career as singing was becoming increasingly difficult. After much thought and consideration, I have made the difficult and sad decision to step back from performing live gigs, the 77-year-old wrote on Instagram. For some time now, it has been increasingly physically challenging for me to sing comfortably, and as a result, it has taken the joy out of performing, which has always been so important to me. Braithwaite thanks his fans and the industry that has supported him since first releasing music with Sherbet in 1970. I have loved the 58 years of being a part of the music industry. Braithwaite began performing with rock band Sherbet in his early 20s, who shot to stardom throughout the 1970s and 80s, releasing number one hits Summer Love and How's That? He began releasing music as a solo artist in 1973, before putting his plans on hold to focus on playing with Sherbet throughout most of the 1980s. In 1988, he returned to performing solo, releasing his cover of Ricky Lee Jones and Walter Becker's song The Horses in 1990. His soaring and epic version of the song soared to number one in the charts, and his third album, Rise, became the biggest-selling album of 1991. An outpouring of support. Braithwaite's announcement triggered an outpouring of support from musicians and performers, who celebrated the 77-year-old's beautiful voice and impact on Australian music. Oh, darling Darryl, what an enormous decision. I can imagine it wasn't made lightly, wrote fellow singer Kate Sobrano. You will be missed on the scene, but we celebrate your amazing music and beautiful voice and simply you. Braithwaite's energetic and heartfelt live performances would be greatly missed,
said singer Vanessa Amaral.

0: Rossi. Thank you for the music, memories, and joy you've given so many people over the years, Amorossi wrote. Your face and voice have stirred millions of teenage fantasies, mine included, wrote Nine journalist Tracy Grimshaw. What a gift you have been, Daryl. You were my first love in the 70s, and Sherbet lifted my soul, Deborah Hutton wrote on the post. The music, the tight pants, and all that hair. I'd be first in the mosh pit at the Horden Pavilion, she said. I truly salute your efforts, your talent, and your gifts that you have shared so genuinely with those of us who have been lucky enough to absorb those tunes. Daryl isn't the only one to run into health problems. Multiple singers have faced challenges in their career as their vocal cords, or voice, begins to wear out. Country pop star Shania Twain lost her ability to sing for several years after contracting Lyme disease from a tick bite in 2003. And Jon Bon Jovi recently told People he had returned to touring live after a four-year break following vocal cord surgery. Michael Bublé also cancelled performances in 2016 after announcing he would undergo vocal cord surgery. And Julie Andrews lost her ability to sing after having nodules removed from her vocal cords in 1997. That was You'll Be Missed. Stars praised Daryl Braithwaite's retirement decision, authored by Phoebe Looms and taken from the website The Senior. To our next article from the website The Weekly Source, it's titled Inspector General Calls for Fundamental Support at Home Changes. It's authored by Carolyn Egan. The outgoing Inspector General of Aged Care appeared before the Senate inquiry into support at home on the 24th of June as the sole witness in a one-hour hearing. Natalie Siegel-Brown is leaving the Inspector General role on the 31st of July 2026. Siegel-Brown told the hearing, it's not too late for the government to change course with its support at home reforms. Instead of supporting older Australians to age with dignity in their own home, delayed access is perversely, inevitably promoting older people's decline and likely fast-tracking their entry into hospital and residential aged care, at the expense of their human rights and at the expense of the economy, she said. The scale of the unintended consequences of the reforms has been greater than expected, she said. Natalie's calling on the government to shift the settings for support at home to reconceive it as an investment in prevention of frailty and loss of independence. Maximising the use of home care is key to solving the aged care bed shortage, she said. Unless support at home's design is recast and its value as an investment in prevention is embedded in that design, older people's ability to live independently will continue to be compromised, and the costs of acute care will continue to expand. Siegel-Brown said the Inspector General of Aged Care's office is in the final stages of economic analysis, looking at what investment upstream in home care and prevention delivers in terms of a downstream dividend. Remove co-contributions for those with low means. Siegel-Brown also raised concerns about co-contributions, saying they disproportionately impact those with the least capacity to pay, potentially entrenching disadvantage rather than alleviating it. She suggested the government conduct modelling on the removal of co-contributions for those of low means. That might create a beneficial effect across the rest of the aged care budget, not to mention the healthcare budget of keeping people at home and their decline restricted, she said. The Inspector General's modelling of the cost benefits of early intervention is likely to have early numbers in the next few weeks, with the final modelling completed by the end of the year. The Support at Home Senate inquiry is due to release its final report on the 24th of November 2026. Submissions close on the 31st of July 2026. that was Inspector General calls for fundamental support at home changes, authored by Carolyn Egan and taken from the Weekly Source.
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0: Our next article is from The Advertiser and published across the News Limited digital network. It's titled, Australians Ditch Failing Aged Care for Luxury Resort-Style Life in Asia. It's authored by Julie Cross and Remy Varga. Luxury resort-style aged care facilities offering private villas, around-the-clock personal nurses, and restaurant-quality meals are being built overseas for Australians, with inquiries soaring in the last few weeks. With horror stories about long waiting lists, high prices, staffing shortages, and slop served in Australian aged care facilities, people have started looking for alternatives like Southeast Asia, where self-funded retirees can save tens of thousands of dollars a year. In Bali, one centre currently under construction comes with a 24/7 concierge, pool, cocktail lounge, restaurant, spa and gym, as well as a medical centre on site. Dr. Rodney Jalek, the man behind the Ayashaya Jasri village in East Bali, said to get the same level of service in Australia would only be possible for the most affluent. You can have a personal carer, personal cook and cleaner, whatever you want, Dr. Jalek said of future residents at his resort. Dr. Jalek, who runs aged care and disability care facilities in Australia, said his Bali facility would be able to provide palliative and end-of-life care equivalent to Australian standards, without having to share your space with 100 others, waiting in line to receive care, and being served the same food over and over again. The Australian Bureau of Statistics does not keep track of how many Australian retirees live permanently overseas. But popular destinations include New Zealand, Italy, and Greece, while others plump for Southeast Asia for a cheaper alternative. But it's not always about being more affordable. Emily, not her real name, decided to put both her parents with dementia in an aged care home in Thailand because she was sick of waiting for a bed in Australia. We'd been waiting 8 months and we were no closer to receiving any care. And the situation had become quite dire, Emily said. She said the higher staffing ratio and greater respect afforded to dementia patients were key reasons for her decision to place her parents in care overseas. One of the things that upsets me the most is that in Australia, if you have dementia, they lock you up, right? She said. You can't leave your ward unless you're accompanied with somebody. And that's not because that's better for the patient. That's just literally because they can't afford the staffing. The Albanese government's aged care reforms saw the price of services soar. Assisted showers at home can cost up to $180 an hour, while optional extras in aged care facilities, like a TV in your room and more food choices, can cost $55 a day. On top of that, upfront refundable deposits can exceed $1 million in Sydney and Melbourne. The maximum a self-funded retiree would pay to access an aged care home, based on an average deposit of $594,557 paid as a daily fee, would be $137,195 a year, or $11,433 a month. In comparison, Dr. Jalek is offering two-bed villas on a 20-year lease for $399,000, or $19,950 a year. With care and food on top, that still works out much cheaper. The accommodation can even be used as a holiday timeshare between a small group of people or family members until it is needed. For Marilyn and Ron Woolley, both 80, moving into Viva Beni in Chiang Mai, northern Thailand, meant the retired academics could stay together as Mr. Woolley battled advanced dementia. Mrs. Woolley said they struggled at home in Queensland and it would have been extremely difficult to find an aged care home that would take both of them. We came here and we haven't regretted it for a moment, she said. The Woolies enjoy 24-hour medical care, resort-style facilities, and weekly massages for about $10,000 Australian a month for the pair of them. Peter Brown also turned to Thailand, setting up the care resort Chiang Mai, after his mother suffered poor care in England. He has three Aussie residents and charges about $2,700 a month. It has 153 staff members for 71 guests, and fees include accommodation, food, and care. Mr. Brown said the only advantage to aged care in your home country is proximity to family. He said in developed countries, quote, the prices are higher, the quality of care is worse, the environment you live in is worse, the things you can do are worse, the lot of the staff you work with are worse. Aged care group VivoCare, which focuses on dementia and neurodegenerative diseases, charges $5,000 a month for all-inclusive care and resort-style facilities in Thailand. It also has three Australians, but founder Roger Holzer says more were coming. We had, in the last few weeks, many inquiries from Australia. I do not really know why, he said. For that same price as aged care in Australia, you would be able to live in abject luxury here in Thailand, with better weather, better medical care, and better access to fresh food, Mr. Newton said. UK-born James Carstairs from Expat Care Philippines said people from Western countries were fed up with being overtaxed and overcharged. He is scouting for a suitable spot to build a luxury aged care resort in Panglao in the Philippines. Retirement expert Andrew Key from Aged Care Planner said most of his clients would not entertain the option of being separated from their family. He also warned that while aged care is cheaper overseas, offshore facilities lack Australia's rigorous quality metrics, not to mention the legal hurdles regarding overseas estates, international wills, as well as visas. There are other implications too, according to the government's Smart Traveller website, which advises people thinking of retiring overseas to seek financial, tax, pension, and superannuation advice first. That concludes the article, Australians Ditch Failing Aged Care for Luxury Resort-Style Life in Asia, taken from the Advertiser website and published across the News Limited digital network, and authored by Julie Cross and Remy Varga. Our next article is taken from the website Aged Care Insight. It's titled, Senate Inquiry Urges Government to Retain CHISP as a Standalone Program. It's authored by Stephanie Schultz. A Senate inquiry has urged the federal government not to proceed with its plan to fold the Commonwealth Home Support Program, CHISP, into the new Support at Home, SAH, system, warning the move could leave hundreds of thousands of older Australians without essential entry-level care. The Greens chaired inquiry delivered its report on Tuesday, recommending CHISP remain a standalone, block-funded program. The report found the proposed transition risked increasing costs for older people, reducing service availability, and destabilising community-based providers, particularly in regional and remote areas. Australian Greens older people spokesperson, Senator Penny Ormond-Payne, said the inquiry showed widespread opposition to abolishing CHISP. Labor's reckless proposal to kill off the CHISP has no friends. Advocates, providers, unions, experts, First Nations organisations, local governments. No one wants this, she said. CHISP provides a vital service affordably to older Australians. Instead of eliminating it, Labor should listen to the evidence and start funding it properly. CHISP currently supports more than 800,000 older Australians with basic in-home services such as meals, transport, domestic assistance, and social support. Providers receive government grants rather than individualised payments, allowing rapid access to services and flexibility to respond to local needs. Higher costs and service loss. The report included strong warnings from sector leaders about the consequences of shifting CHISP clients into the SAH system. Inspector General of Aged Care, Natalie Siegel-Brown, told the inquiry that altering CHISP's co-contribution model could make vulnerable older people have to make untenable choices. She said such changes would, quote, significantly increase service costs, resulting in older people foregoing necessary care when they needed it in order to afford other basic essentials. This in turn would entirely undermine the preventative intent of CHISP by further accelerating cognitive and physical deterioration, driving older people into higher cost and more intensive models of care and hindering independence, she said. Ageing Australia Chief Tom Simonson also warned that not-for-profit providers, particularly those also delivering homelessness or early childhood services, might withdraw from aged care entirely if the transition proceeds. That would be an absolutely devastating blow, particularly to small communities, Tom Simonson said. The Community Affairs Committee made 8 recommendations, including retaining CHISP as a separate block-funded program, extending CHISP funding for 3 years beyond July 2027, commissioning an independent cost-benefit analysis comparing CHISP with support at home and residential aged care, beginning a national consultation and co-design process on CHISP's future, abolishing the $15,000 lifetime cap on home modifications, and removing time and funding restrictions on the end-of-life pathway. Coalition calls for certainty. Coalition Senators Anne Rustin, Wendy Askew, and Alex Antich said the inquiry had been necessary due to significant uncertainty created by the government's lack of detail about CHISP's future. They argued that CHISP's block funding model is cost-effective and essential for rapid access to services, noting evidence that some services cost 40 to 50% more to deliver under support at home. The government has provided little detail about the future program or any replacement beyond the 1st of July 2027, creating concern for older Australians who rely on CHISP services and providers who require long-term funding certainty to plan services, retain staff, and ensure continuity of care, the senators wrote in the report's additional comments. The evidence received by this inquiry reinforces concerns about the government's implementation of other aged care programs, including the operation of the integrated assessment tool and the lack of human override in aged care assessments. Coalition senators will continue to advocate for policies that improve access to aged care services, reduce waiting times, and ensure older Australians can access the support they need when and where they need it. That concludes Senate Inquiry Urges Government to Retain CHISP as a Standalone Program, authored by Stephanie Schultz and taken from Aged Care Insight. And that also concludes this edition of What's News in Aged Care, keeping you up to date with the latest news and more from the aged care sector. This program is produced in our Adelaide studios and can be heard on Vision Australia Radio, on VA Radio on digital, and online at varadio.org. Before I go, a reminder to make sure that you check the programming guide for your local station. 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So make sure you check that so you don't miss the next edition of What's News in Aged Care. I'm Matt Bell. It's a pleasure to have kept you company for this edition, and I look forward to joining you next time on What's News in Aged Care.
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0: and welcome to Sonic Youth Group, recorded right here in the studios of Vision Australia Radio Geelong. I'm Jess, and joining me today is Ella and our new volunteer, Abby. For those listeners returning, welcome back. And if this is your first time tuning in, this is the space where we explore music, movies, games, and the social trends shaping your feed right now. And we like to throw in a little nostalgic moment in there too. We love revisiting the classics. You're listening to Sonic Youth Group on Vision Australia Radio, and we're so glad you're here. So let's get into what's been making noise this week. All right, let's kick things off in the world of music. And we're starting with an artist who somehow manages to make every pop announcement feel like a gift to her fans. Carly Rae Jepsen has officially announced a brand new double album, Day and Night, arriving this September. If you're sitting here thinking, wait, isn't she the Call Me Maybe singer? Then yes, she absolutely is. But what many people don't realise is that Carly has spent the last decade quietly building one of the most devoted fan communities in pop music, releasing critically acclaimed albums and becoming something of a cult favourite amongst music lovers. This time around, she's going bigger than ever. Day and Night will feature 24 tracks split across two distinct sides. The day half is expected to lean into the bright, psychedelic pop sounds, while the night side will lead towards the dance floor with more electronic and club-inspired tracks. It's an ambitious move in an era where artists are often releasing shorter projects designed to fit neatly into playlists and streaming algorithms. The announcement came alongside the release of a brand new single called On Wires, with Carly describing the project as a journey through different moods, emotions, and experiences. It's also a reminder that while some artists spend years trying to recreate the success of a single hit, Carly Rae Jepsen has instead spent years carving out her own lane and bringing her fans along for the ride. In a music industry that sometimes feels obsessed with trends, there's something refreshing about an artist saying, you know what? Here's a 24-track double album. Enjoy.
1: Speaking of artists with longevity, let's turn our attention to one of Australia's most enduring bands. The Hoodoo Gurus have announced a massive anniversary tour as they celebrate an incredible 45 years together. I'll let that sink in for a second. 45 years. That's longer than many of our listeners have been alive. And somehow, they're still going strong. The tour is being marketed as All Killer, No Filler, which might be one of the most honest tour concepts we've heard in a while. Frontman Dave Faulkner has revealed that the band will be focusing heavily on their singles and biggest hits, meaning fans can expect a setlist packed with classics rather than deep cuts that only three people in the audience recognise. The tour will take the band across Australia and New Zealand, celebrating a catalogue that has helped shape Australian rock music for generations. Whether you grew up with the Hoodoo Gurus or discovered them much later, there's something pretty special about seeing a band reach a milestone like this while still actively touring and connecting with audiences. And if one anniversary tour wasn't enough, this week has been absolutely packed with concert announcements. So, if your gig calendar is looking a little empty, we've got you covered. First up, Australian artist Stella Lefty has announced new dates, including appearances at Strumming Bird and shows across Melbourne and Sydney. She's been steadily building momentum over the last few years, and these new performances are likely to be some of her biggest yet. Country music fans have also something to celebrate, with rising American star Cooper Allen announcing a headline show at Perth's Ice Cream Factory this October. He'll also be appearing at Strumming Bird, adding another exciting name to the growing festival lineup. Country music continues to enjoy a huge surge in popularity, and artists like Cooper Allen are helping introduce a new generation of listeners to the genre. If your taste in music leans a little heavier, then this next announcement is probably the one that's had you yelling into the group chat. Parkway Drive have officially announced the Killing Horizons tour, and it's shaping up to be something pretty special. The Australian metalcore icons will perform two nights in every city. Night 1 will feature Killing With A Smile, played in full, while Night 2 will feature Horizons, performed in its entirety, alongside a selection of the band's biggest hits. It's a huge celebration of two albums that help define Australian heavy music. And judging by the reaction online, fans are already preparing for absolute chaos in the best possible way.
2: Meanwhile, if your playlists are a little less mosh pit and a little more emotional late night walk, Henry Moody has announced Australian dates for his Mood Swings World Tour. The British singer-songwriter will be celebrating his debut album with performances in Fremantle, Brisbane, Sydney, and Melbourne. Moody has built a massive audience through heartfelt songwriting and social media, proving once again that artists don't necessarily need traditional pathways to find success anymore. Sometimes, all it takes is a great song, a dedicated fan base, and an internet connection. So, whether it's Carly Rae Jepsen releasing a massive double album, Hootie Gurus celebrating 4.5 decades of music, or newer artists building audiences around the world, the music industry continues to evolve in some fascinating ways. Unfortunately, not every entertainment story this week has been quite so positive. Beetlejuice the Musical has abruptly ended its Australian run, catching many theatre fans completely by surprise. The production, based on the beloved Tim Burton film and the hugely successful Broadway adaptation, has attracted a passionate audience during its Australian season. But despite that enthusiasm, the production's run has come to an unexpected close. The announcement left fans disappointed, with many expressing frustration online after planning trips and purchasing tickets for future performances. Theatre productions can be incredibly expensive to operate, and even well-known titles aren't immune to the financial realities facing the entertainment industry. It's a reminder that while audiences are still eager to support live entertainment, producing large-scale shows remains a challenging balancing act. Success isn't always guaranteed, even when the source material is just as recognisable as Beetlejuice. But while Beetlejuice has been making headlines for an unexpected curtain call, the world of movies and television has been telling a very different story this week. From independent films finding new audiences to changing viewing habits reshaping the industry, there's plenty happening on screens, big and small. So, let's head from the stage to the screen and dive into movies and TV.
1: For years, Hollywood has operated under a pretty simple formula. Bigger budgets, bigger franchises, bigger spectacle. If you wanted a guaranteed hit, the thinking was that audiences would always turn up for the biggest name on the poster. But lately, the box office has been telling a very different story. Two low-budget independent horror films, Backrooms and Obsession, recently managed to outperform Mandalorian and Grogu at the North American box office. Two independent horror projects, made on a fraction of the budget, beat a film connected to one of the biggest entertainment franchises on the planet. And it's not like Star Wars is exactly struggling for recognition. Instead, these smaller films capitalized on something that's becoming increasingly valuable in entertainment: genuine audience excitement. Both projects benefited from strong word of mouth, online discussion, and a growing appetite from younger audiences for stories that feel fresh rather than familiar. It's a trend we've been seeing pop up across multiple industries. Whether it's music, gaming, television, or film, audiences seem increasingly willing to take a chance on something new if the idea is compelling enough. And speaking of unique ideas, finding new audiences, a Japanese independent film called Milky Subway Galactic Express has quietly arrived on Netflix this week. Unlike a major studio release, the film didn't arrive with a huge marketing campaign or endless advertisements plastered across social media. Instead, it's been finding viewers through recommendations, online discussion, and film fans eager enough to discover something different. One of the biggest changes we've seen over the past decade is how much easier it's become for international films to find audiences outside their home countries. Not too long ago, a niche independent Japanese film might only be seen by people attending specialized film festivals or dedicated cinema events. Now, those same films can sit on the front page of a streaming service and potentially reach viewers around the world overnight. That's creating some fascinating opportunities for filmmakers. Audiences are no longer limited to whatever happens to be playing at their local cinema. Instead, they're able to explore stories from different countries, different cultures, and different creative perspectives whenever they want.
3: And while giant blockbuster films aren't going anywhere anytime soon, the success of the projects like Backrooms, Obsession, and films such as Milky Subway Galactic Express suggests that there's plenty of room for smaller creators to make an impact. Of course, not every part of the entertainment industry is experiencing the same growth. While independent films are finding audiences in new ways, traditional television is continuing to face some significant challenges. This week, reports emerged that I'm a Celebrity, Get Me Out of Here has been axed by Channel 10 after more than a decade of Australian television. For years, this series was one of the most reliable reality television staples. Celebrities would head into the jungle, tackle bizarre challenges, confront questionable food choices, and somehow convince viewers to spend weeks watching complete strangers argue over camp chores. And to be fair, it worked. The show developed a loyal audience and became a regular feature of the television calendar. But the television in 2026 looks very different to television in 2015. Streaming services have transformed viewing habits. Social media competes for attention. Podcasts are booming. Gaming continues to grow. Audiences can access entertainment whenever and wherever they want, rather than waiting for a specific time slot each evening. The competition isn't just between television networks anymore. It's between almost every single form of media imaginable. And when you look at all three of these stories together, a pretty clear picture seems to emerge. Independent horror films are outperforming blockbuster franchises. International independent films are finding global audiences through streaming. Long-running television formats are struggling to hold onto viewers for an increasingly crowded landscape. The old pathways to success still exist, but they're no longer the only pathways. Audiences have more choice than ever before, and increasingly, they're rewarding projects that feel original, surprising, and a little bit different. Which brings us neatly to another entertainment industry that's currently asking itself very similar questions. Can creativity still thrive when companies are under pressure to maximize profits? And what happens when businesses start focusing on what's safe rather than what's new?
2: Speaking of industries trying to figure out what audiences want next, the gaming world has been having a very similar conversation this week. Xbox, one of the biggest names in gaming, could be preparing to close or restructure some of its own game studios. And understandably, that news has got a lot of gamers feeling nervous. Now, on the surface, it might seem a little confusing. Why would one of the largest gaming companies in the world consider shutting down the very teams responsible for making its games? The answer comes down to a combination of growth, expectations, and money. Over the last several years, Microsoft has invested heavily in expanding Xbox's gaming vision. The company has spent billions acquiring studios and bringing more developers under the Xbox umbrella, with the goal of producing more exclusive games, attracting more players, and strengthening its position in an increasingly competitive market. But as we've seen in plenty of other industries, growth doesn't always guarantee success. Despite gaming remaining one of the largest entertainment industries in the world, companies are facing rising development costs, longer production timelines, and increasing pressure from investors to demonstrate results. Building modern video games has become incredibly expensive, with some major titles requiring hundreds of millions of dollars and several years of development before they even reach players. As a result, reports suggest Xbox is considering a broader reset of its gaming strategy. Leadership has indicated that the company needs to become more efficient, focus on what it's working, and rethinking how parts of the Xbox business operate moving forward. In practical terms, that means taking a hard look at where money is being spent and which projects are more likely to deliver a return. And that's where many gamers become concerned. When businesses begin focusing on safer investments, it can sometimes place pressure on the teams creating more experimental projects. Not necessarily because those games are unsuccessful, but because they may not generate the same revenue as a major blockbuster franchise. For some players, some of the most memorable gaming experiences don't come from the biggest budgets or the safest ideas. They come from developers willing to try something unusual, tell a different story, or take a creative risk. It's a conversation we're seeing across entertainment right now. In film, audiences have been turning up for independent projects and original concepts. In music, artists continue to find success through new platforms and direct connections with fans. And in gaming, many players are asking for exactly the same thing: fresh ideas. After all, some of the most beloved games of all time weren't created by following a formula. They succeeded because they were strange, ambitious, unexpected, or completely different from everything else available at the time. So while focusing on established franchises might make sense from a business perspective, it does raise an interesting question. Can gaming remain innovative if companies increasingly prioritize projects with the most predictable financial returns? It's not an easy question to answer. What we do know is that the industry has been going through a period of significant change. Layoffs have affected studios across the world. Development costs continue rising. Players are becoming more selective about where they spend their money. And companies are under increasing pressure to justify every major investment. At the same time, audiences are continuing to demonstrate that they're willing to support original ideas when they can connect with them. Which brings us to perhaps the most interesting part of this story.
1: While studio closures are never something to celebrate, moments like these have historically created opportunities for talented developers to strike out on their own. We've already seen independent games become some of the biggest success stories in modern gaming. Unlike previous generations, developers no longer need physical shelf space in stores or the backing of massive publisher to reach players. A small team can create a game, release it online, and potentially build an audience around the world. In many ways, it's not that different from what we're seeing in film right now. Independent creators are finding new ways to connect with audiences, often competing with projects that have significantly larger budgets and marketing campaigns behind them. So while Xbox's reported changes may mark the end of a chapter for some studios, they could also create the conditions for something entirely new. And if recent trends across entertainment have taught us anything, it's that audiences are often willing to embrace the unexpected. Whether that's a low-budget horror film outperforming a blockbuster franchise, a musician building a career through online communities, or an indie game becoming the next worldwide phenomenon, sometimes the biggest success stories come from the places nobody saw coming. It's a fascinating time to be an entertainment fan. We're going to take a quick break, but don't go too far. You're listening to Sonic Youth Group on Vision Australia Radio, coming to you from the Geelong studio. Still to come, we'll be checking out what's been happening across the internet this week, from viral moments to online trends and everything in between.
3: And now it's time for the second half of the show. Now, us here at Sonic Youth love to pretend that we're really awesome radio hosts. Okay, that might be a bit harsh. We are totally awesome. But see, putting on a strange voice and pretending to be somebody else can be a lot of fun, especially if you're doing it for an audience that's also in on the joke. For our social media segment this week, we're talking about one of the strangest, but also kind of fascinating trends blowing up online right now. It's called LARP tubing. And yes, it's exactly as weird as it sounds. So let's start simple. What does LARP even mean? It originally stood for live action roleplay and referred to dressing up and acting like characters in real life. Maybe you're a medieval knight, a wizard, a jester, or you're bringing your Dungeons and Dragons campaign to life. Think cosplay, but with a little more improvisation and a lot more commitment. Online though, the term has evolved. Depending on where you see it used, LARPing can mean pretending to be somebody you're not, putting on a persona, or playing a character for an audience. Which brings us to LARP tubing. There's a YouTube creator called LARPplier, and the entire premise of the channel is that they act exactly like another YouTuber, Markiplier. The same voice, same style of humor, same editing techniques, and same dramatic reactions. It is essentially a Markiplier tribute act, but here's the twist. They're not trying to fool anyone. In fact, the whole joke only works because everybody knows exactly what's happening. Like a lot of internet trends, it started with one person doing something silly for fun and not expecting much to come from it. But before long, other creators joined in. And suddenly, there were LARP tubers based on PewDiePie, Moist Critical, and countless other internet personalities. At this point, if you search for a popular YouTuber, there's a reasonable chance you'll discover what could only be described as their reject shop clone lurking somewhere in the recommended videos. Those creators don't just copy a catchphrase or two. They study the editing style, the jokes, the pacing, the camera angles, the mannerisms, and sometimes even recreate the exact same style of room setup and background. It's a commitment to the bit on a level that is honestly kind of impressive. So why is this suddenly taking off? Well, a big part of it seems to be nostalgia.
1: Many of these LARP tubers are recreating creators from what many people consider YouTube's golden era. Roughly the early to mid 2010s, back before algorithms, short form content, and endless content optimization completely changed how many people use the platform. For a lot of viewers, these videos feel like a strange little time capsule. The trend really exploded once clips started spreading across TikTok. People began making compilations, reaction videos, and edits celebrating the creators behind. What started as a parody slowly evolved into something closer to a tribute. It's not just people laughing at old YouTube, it's people remembering why they loved it in the first place. And perhaps the most surprising part is that some of the original creators seem completely fine with it. Markiplier himself has acknowledged LARPplier and appeared to take the whole thing in good humour, which only encouraged more people to check it out. As we've reached the end of this strange little internet rabbit hole, it does leave us with an interesting question. Is this copying? Or is this creativity? Well, it's probably both. Some people see LARP tubers as parody creators, Others see them as tributes. And some people think they raise interesting questions about originality in an online world where everything seems to inspire everything else. But when you look closer, most LARPtubers are remarkably transparent about what they're doing. They're not pretending to be the original creator. They're pretending to pretend to be the original creator, which is somehow even more internet. In a strange way, it mirrors what we've been seeing across entertainment lately. People aren't always looking for the biggest budget, the most polished production, or the safest corporate product. Sometimes they're simply looking for something creative, familiar, and made by someone clearly having fun with an idea. And perhaps that's why the trend resonates with so many people. So yeah, LARPtubers might seem like a joke at first, but they're also tapping into some surprisingly big ideas about nostalgia, identity, online creativity, and the communities people build around content. Whether the trend sticks around for years or completely disappears next month, it's another reminder that the internet is still capable of surprising us. Or it could be just a really weird phase we'll all laugh about in a year. Now, while LARPtubers are spending their time pretending to be other people online, our next story is all about young people making a very real impact in their communities. Every week we like to shine a spotlight on something positive happening somewhere in Australia. And this week's Win of the Week is all about celebrating the next generation of leaders, innovators, and changemakers. Let's head to South Australia.
2: For this week's Win of the Week, we're celebrating the 2026 Seven News South Australian Young Achievers Award. Held at the Hilton Adelaide, the awards brought together more than 400 guests to recognise some of South Australia's most inspiring young leaders, innovators and community champions. The program celebrates young people aged 30 and under who make a positive impact in their communities, workplaces and industries, whether that's through volunteering, business, leadership, sport, education or community service. It's easy to spend a lot of time focusing on negative headlines, especially when social media and the news feeds tend to highlight what's going wrong in the world. That's why events like this are so important. They remind us that there are young Australians out there quietly doing incredible things every single day. The awards recognise people who are stepping up, solving problems, supporting others, and making their communities better places to live. And perhaps the most impressive thing is that many of these achievements are happening alongside study, work, family commitments, and other challenges that come with being a young adult. One of the night's biggest honours went to Bailey Phillips, who was named the 2026 South Australian Young Achiever of the Year. Bailey was recognised for 8 years of volunteering with Puddle Jumpers, supporting children in out-of-home care through camps, outreach programs, and fundraising initiatives. Over that time, she has helped raise more than $800,000 to support vulnerable young people and families. And while it's always nice to celebrate the overall winner, what really stands out about the Young Achiever Awards is the sheer variety of people being recognised. The finalists and winners come from completely different backgrounds and industries, but they all share one thing in common. They've chosen to use their skills, passions, and time to make a difference. Throughout this episode, we've talked a lot about creatives, innovators, and people taking chances on new ideas. The Young Achiever Awards feels like a real-world version of that conversation. They're a reminder that some of the most exciting things happening in Australia aren't necessarily coming from massive corporations or famous celebrities. They're often coming from young people working hard behind the scenes, building communities, helping others, and creating a positive change. So, congratulations to all of the finalists, category winners, and volunteers involved in this year's program. You are officially Sonic Youth Group's Win of the Week.
3: Now, throughout today's show, we've spent a lot of time talking about people trying new ideas, taking creative risks, and finding success in unexpected places. And sometimes, those ideas end up changing an entire industry. So, for our nostalgia segment this week, we're heading back exactly 30 years to a console that looked a little strange, had a controller that confused absolutely everybody, and helped redefine what video games could be. It's time to talk about the Nintendo 64. Released in 1996, the Nintendo 64, or N64, is one of those consoles that still gets talked about with a kind of nostalgic sparkle, even by people who weren't alive when it launched. It wasn't just another gaming system, it was a full turning point. This was the moment Nintendo pushed gaming fully into the world of 3D, and the entire industry had to catch up. Before the N64, most games were still built around 2D sprites in flat environments. The PlayStation had started experimenting with 3D, but Nintendo wanted to go all in. The name Nintendo 64 literally came from its 64-bit processor, which was a big deal at the time. immense smoother graphics, more complex worlds, and characters that didn't look like they were made from cardboard. Well, for 1990s standards, at least. The console itself had a bold, toy-like design. It was chunky, colourful, and the controller was unlike anything anyone had ever seen. It had three prongs, an analogue stick in the middle, and a trigger on the back. Weird? Yes. Revolutionary? Also yes. Annoying to use? Oh, yes. That analogue stick is important because it's the reason the N64 could do what it did. Before this, most controllers only had directional pads, which were fine for 2D games but clunky for 3D movement. The N64 stick let players move with precision to make complex movements, and it became the standard for every controller that followed. Even the PlayStation, which originally launched without analogue sticks, had to redesign its controller after the N64 came out.
1: But the hardware is only half the story. What really made the Nintendo 64 iconic were the games. But of course, the console's most iconic release is what we have to mention today. It basically became the building blocks, the foundations, for every 3D game that came after it. Originally launched in Japan on June 23, 1996, was a simple game about one already famous, but soon to be even more recognisable, Red Plumber. If you've grown up with modern open-world games, it's hard to understand just how shocking Mario 64 was in 1996. Before this, Mario existed in side-scrolling worlds where you ran left to right, jumped on Goombas, and hoped you didn't fall into a pit. Suddenly, Mario was running, climbing, swimming, flying, and exploring a fully 3D castle with dozens of worlds hidden inside. It wasn't just a new Mario game. It was a new language for how games could be designed. The first moment players took control of Mario is legendary. Instead of being thrown straight into a level, you're placed outside Peach's castle with no instructions. You can run around, climb trees, backflip, long jump, or just mess around with the camera. It was Nintendo's way of saying, "Look what you can do now." And players got it instantly. The movement felt smooth and expressive, almost like Mario was a real character with weight and personality.
2: Each world inside the castle acted like a playground. Instead of linear levels, Mario 64 used open areas with multiple objectives. You could collect stars in almost any order, experiment with power-ups, or discover secrets the developers hid everywhere. This freedom was unheard of at the time, and it's no surprise that even 30 years later, we're still fixated on that concept. Almost every game under the sun draws some elements from Mario 64, whether they know it or not. The game also introduced Lackey 2 as the in-universe camera operator, a clever way to teach players how to control a 3D camera without making it feel technical. It wasn't perfect, but it was the first real attempt at solving a problem every 3D game would face. For many players today, Mario 64 looks simple or blocky, but its influence is massive. Speedrunning communities still break it apart, discovering new tricks all these years later. The Nintendo 64 as a whole didn't win its generation in sales. In fact, the PlayStation outsold it by a huge margin. But culturally, it left a mark that's hard to overstate. It shaped childhoods, created lifelong franchises, and set up the blueprint for 3D gaming. Even now, when people talk about the golden age of Nintendo, the N64 era is usually what they mean. For a console that launched before most of today's teens were born, the Nintendo 64 still feels strangely alive. Its games are streamed, speedrun, remixed, and referenced constantly. And Super Mario 64 remains the moment where gaming stepped confidently into the third dimension and never looked back.
3: And that brings us to the end of another episode of Sonic Youth Group. Thanks for hanging out with us. We'll be back next week with more music, movies, games, and whatever strange things the internet decides to invent between now and then. 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This week's lesson? Never underestimate a weird idea. After all, the Nintendo 64 looked ridiculous, indie films are beating blockbuster franchises, and somewhere out there, Lava Player is probably having a great day. This has been Sonic Youth Group on Vision Australia Radio. We'll catch you next time.
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6: With information on the latest developments in assistive technology and initiatives, from the studios of 2RPH in Sydney and around the country on the Radio Reading Network of Australia, we bring you AbleQuest. Hello, I'm Barbara Sullivan. Today's guest is Mel Harrison, a graduate of the podcasting and radio internship at 2RPH in association with Disability Australia. Mel has been in a wheelchair since she was 14 and also wears hearing aids. Yet despite her health issues, she's learned to successfully adapt to physical challenges. In 2022, Mel was the first ever wheelchair participant in an Australian Outback charity car rally, using wired satellite accelerator hand controls, using her hand and thumbs to control the accelerator and brake. She and her crew were one of the 250 cars in a 3,500-kilometre journey. The rally rules were strict. There were no four-wheel drives, and the car had to be worth no more than $1,500. Mel is the epitome of resilience, working as a motivational speaker, consultant and disability educator for more than 20 years. Mel's motto is to keep reaching high, your confidence will grow, and things can get better. 9 years ago, Mel founded her own company, Sitting Low, Reaching High, to focus on her passion for encouraging others and breaking down barriers for people with disabilities, and to help them live their best lives, free from abuse and neglect. Throughout her career, Mel has met thousands of people throughout Australia as a facilitator for disability expos around the country, in workshops, and as trainer in disability advocacy. Elaine Jontek caught up with Mel on the last day of the radio workshop.
7: So welcome to AbleQuest, Mel. It's great to have you with us.
8: Yeah, it's great to be here. Thank you.
7: Can you tell us about yourself and the services you provide at Sitting Low, Reaching High?
8: Yeah, absolutely. So the organisation or the business that I have is Sitting Low, Reaching High. And essentially the services that we provide is all around disability consulting. So anything from doing policy work or running events or running training, etc., across the country. So I've been working in the disability space for about 26 years now, so showing my age as well. So all of the roles that I've ultimately ever had is working with people with disability to ensure that they can live their best life and also to be free from abuse and neglect that happens out there, because prevalence towards people with disability around violence is extremely high.
7: Mm. And I can see from the name, Sitting Low,
8: Reaching High, yeah,
7: that you are sitting low at the moment.
8: Absolutely, yeah. So how I came up with the name was, so I use a wheelchair myself, and I used to be a very, very big avid rock climber. So I absolutely love rock climbing, and because I can use my upper body strength to do that. And I have a photo where I'm rock climbing and my wheelchair's in the photo, but down on the ground, and I'm up, you know, 10 metres up in the air doing it. And just one night when I was out and I was looking at photos, et cetera, I was like, oh, that would be a really cool name for my business, Sitting Low, Reaching High, which often people get it wrong and they think it's Sitting High, Reaching Low. So that always makes me laugh.
7: But it's not much good with a disability, is it?
8: Exactly.

0: you can only drive a car that's worth less than $1,500. It can only be a two-wheel drive, so you can't have a four-wheel drive, etc. And you're driving across the outback to raise money for Cancer Council. So over 80% of the roads are off-road, so you're driving through bulldust, going across river crossings, mud pools, across rocks, everything. Gets actually quite an adventure. I'm pretty excited that I was the first person in a wheelchair using hand controls to ever do these rallies. So, and now there's another three people in wheelchairs that are doing it because they were following me and they realised it could actually be done. So that's really exciting. And when we were going from Port Douglas to Adelaide and we were going across the Birdsville track, so that's a famous road in the middle of Australia, one of the tyres blew. And I got out of the car and I completely changed the tyre of the car, so I know how to actually do it. And everybody was watching me. I don't think I'll ever do it again, but at least I can tell people how they can do it.
1: So you can change a tyre.
0: I can change a tyre.
1: And stay in the wheelchair.
0: Yeah.
1: That's terrific. And that was when you were driving along the Birdsville track, wasn't it?
0: Absolutely. Yep. Pretty cool.
1: So I'm talking to you on the last day of the 2RPH podcasting radio internship. What's that been like for you?
0: Yeah, it's been really good, actually. So doing this internship, there's another girl, Freya, who is been part of it, and she's one of my best mates, known her for a long time. So that was really good to do like a course with her. But the teacher and all of the workers here and all of the other people in the class, we've all connected and we've all got like different skill sets and different life history, etc. And it's just actually been a really, really pleasant kind of experience to be part of. So, yeah, I think that should be more of them.
1: And we talked to Freya recently on this program at AbleQuest. She has a different disability. She's blind. Yeah. She uses the word blind.
0: Yep, yep.
1: So how do you think you're going to use any skills that you've learned in the radio workshop? How will you use those moving forward?
0: So I guess moving forward, the stuff that I would use is, I guess, like with the work that I've always done, it's been pretty particular in the way that we deliver like trainings or we run events, etc. So it's actually been really refreshing and enlightening to see there's different ways that you can actually deliver different messages, etc., and have the same impact. Mm. So I think for me, that's actually something, a really big takeaway for me, is to go like trying to broaden my way that I'll do things, because it also makes it more accessible and more adaptive for more communities out there, and people will be engaged more as well.
1: So you work with women with disability, and so can you tell us what work you actually do and how do you help them get their voices heard?
0: So I work with Lifeline Australia, and I deliver training around domestic and family violence against women with disability out there. As we know that women with disability are 40% more likely to experience domestic and family violence than women that don't have a disability, but even that statistic's quite high. Also, if you are a woman that has an intellectual disability, the statistics state that it's 70 to 90% of women with intellectual disability experience sexual assault in their lifetime. So it's quite a high statistic that's out there. And my passion around working in that space is because we know that when it comes to domestic and family violence, it's so taboo, the topic. Like, people don't want to talk about it. But throw on disability on top of it, it's even less likely to be spoken about, but the prevalence is extremely high, but the supports and services out there is extremely low. So I really have a passion about getting more people to not necessarily be able to do much about the situation or the scenario, but at least start believing it actually happens, because once people start believing it happens, that's when change actually progresses after that.
1: So women with a disability are a lot more vulnerable. Is it because they can't fight back or they don't have the confidence to fight back?
0: Oh, there's multiple reasons.
1: They choose men that are violent.
0: Often it's the fact that they're not seen as reliable witnesses. Mm. It could be the fact that the people that might

0: might be choosing violence against them are the people that they depend on for support and services and to help them because of having a disability. It could be the fact that, you know, people think that they're lying or they've got challenging behaviours. So it's there's multiple reasons around it. But the reality is that even though we know that domestic, like, and family violence is a crime, in the disability space, it's often just seen as an in-house conduct issue. So it's swept under the carpet and it's not dealt with in the right way that it should be dealt with.
1: So what's your role? Do you organise the course or you...
0: So I don't organise this particular course, but I facilitate. So I deliver the course. So I deliver it with another Lifeline trainer. So I do it all across New South Wales and the ACT. But I also was involved in writing the actual training material in the first place.
1: Mm. And you've also been involved with disability expos. One was just quite recently.
0: Can you tell us about that? Yeah, so I've been working in the Disability Expo since 2016, so it's been 8-9 years now, and all across Australia, which is pretty cool. So there's two different types of disability expos. We have one where it's a two-day expo, which is all about connecting people with disability with services, but then there also be like entertainment. And then there's the Workability Expo, which is a one-day expo, which is about connecting employers with people with disability to try and get them into mainstream employment and in open employment. So, yeah, I get to facilitate and run the workshops for those particular expos, and they're pretty exciting. We had one last weekend, and we got one in 2 weeks' time in Adelaide and then in Hunter, and then it just continues every 2 weeks. There's pretty much an expo.
1: Yeah. I understand you're involved with the May 12 and 13 domestic violence alert training.
0: Yep. So it's the Women with Disability Domestic and Family Violence training, and it's held in Dubbo. So that's the next one. And there's also one in the end of May, which will be held in Smeaton Grange, which is near Wollongong.
1: So if people want to get in touch with you as a motivational speaker or consultant, what's the best way to get in touch with you?
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1: So we look out for Mel Harrison, founder, Sitting Low, Reaching High.
0: Correct.
1: Well, it's been great talking to you, Mel. I'm glad we caught you before the end of the course. And that was Mel Harrison, founder, Sitting Low, Reaching High. And you can go to her website, sittinglowreachinghigh.com.
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We now present the Lord's Challenge, our weekly quarter-hour broadcast, bringing God's invitation to people everywhere. This is an international broadcasting ministry which is being used of God to bring blessing to many people. Joshua Daniel, who will be speaking in a moment, urges you to stay tuned and listen to the Lord's Challenge and to reach out and touch the loving Savior.

Tonight, we are considering the touch of God. I constantly pray for this. I say, Lord, human endeavor, human preaching, human teaching, all that is very fine, but I need your touch. We want your touch upon everything, the whole proceedings. We don't want it just at a fine human intellectual level. You know, folks, we have reduced God to our test tubes today. And we think that just like the heathen, you know, the heathen think God could be like a monkey, God could be like a pig, God could be like a fish, God could be like an elephant. And all these shapes are worshipped as gods. Just imagine anybody thinking of God in terms of beasts. But don't you be surprised that very shortly, if some of these animals are not paraded in pompous procession through England's main streets, don't be surprised if that happens soon. Because there is a spiritual declension which has reduced God, even the God of the Bible, to just the human level. You know, poetic fancy. Poetic fancy conceived of all those gods, the epic gods of just like ancient Rome and ancient Greece in pre-Christian days. Today, we have got a God of our own making. But the real God, the Savior, the Lord Jesus, He's a God who is touched by your need and my need. And this the heathen cannot understand. You see that God is touched by my need. You know, just about 10 days ago, a girl brought to me her father, and I didn't quite recognize the dad, because last time he came leaning heavily upon a big stick, not crutches, but a big stick held with both hands, because he could not walk normally. He was lame. And I said to him, the Lord is able to make you put away your stick. I forgot all about it, of course. I didn't even recognize the man. And he piped up and he said, you know that last year when I came to see you, I had that big stick and I had to move carefully with the aid of that big stick. And you prayed for me and I discarded the stick. I am free now. Well, I can't do that. You know that. No, it's the touch of the Lord. And that's what I'm constantly praying. I don't want to be seen. I am not the fellow who is the protagonist. That is, the chief actor in a Greek play was called the protagonist. In all this kind of showmanship, when everybody focuses upon the preacher, a great healer, or somebody. Nonsense. Bunch of rubbish. Man is man. That's all he is. His breath is in his nostrils. Well, but what about the touch of God? I don't know how hungry you are. Blessed are they who hunger and thirst for righteousness, for they shall be filled. If you find that you have received nothing up to now, evidently up to now you have had no hunger for the living God. You had some kind of hunger for sermons, possibly. You had hunger for the nice company around here. But the hunger for God has not yet hit you. For any sane person, there are areas in our lives of desperate need. Don't you know of any area in your life where you know that you need help? All right, you think that we are perfect? Oh my, if we were perfect, this world would be a little heaven. The Times, the London newspaper, was such a dignified, well-written paper. I used to enjoy it. But it has got so smutty lately. You see, the reporter says, well, my business is to report.
If there is only smut and dirt around in the country, that's what I report. So perhaps the editor and the reporter will claim that they are not to blame. They are just reporting the happenings. And one of the reports of today's paper was 61,000 women are raped every year in this small country. These are only the reported number. Generally, the unreported number can be safely calculated as at least another 61,000, because people hesitate to report these things. Whatever it is, don't you know of some area in your life where you need something more than a surgeon's scalpel? Maybe you're all getting ready for surgery one of these days. You need more than a scalpel. You need the touch of the Lord. Oh, how many times I've stood in need of nothing but the touch of the Lord. I had doctors, I had specialists all around me. They were on call. They would come any time of the day or night to help me. But I needed the touch of somebody far greater than any of those specialists. So, my dear friends, if you are not yet aware of areas in your life where you need the touch of the Lord, wake up, get real, and be aware that there are sores in your life which need attention, cancers that need burning out, and only divine radiation can do that. So there you are. If you turn to Luke, the 8th chapter, and you will see a great multitude following the Lord Jesus Christ. And in the midst of that great multitude, there came a woman who was very conscious of her need. From the 43rd verse, latter part of 42, "But as he went, the people thronged him. And a woman having an issue of blood 12 years, which had spent all her living upon physicians, neither could be healed of any, came behind him and touched the border of his garment. And immediately her issue of blood stanched. And Jesus said, Who touched me? When all denied, Peter and they that were with him said, Master, the multitude throng you and press you, and sayest thou, Who touched me? And Jesus said, Somebody has touched me, for I perceive that virtue, power, is gone out of me. And when the woman saw that she could not be hid, was not hid, she came trembling, and falling down before him, she declared unto him before all the people, for what cause she had touched him, and how she was healed immediately." Look at that. This woman did not stop at just saying, "Hey, I'm in desperate need of help." You know how many people tell me, "I have been planning suicide." Or they say, "I have been wondering what to do with myself." And it is so sad to see. You know, people who committed suicide were generally involved in a lot of family distress or financial distress or something. But the number of those, the age of suicidees is creeping down, down, down, till boys and girls are thinking of suicide these days. They hardly know what life is all about. But I constantly come across many young people who tell me, "Yes, I considered suicide." And sometimes they even tell me, "These meetings have come to me just at the right time." Some people are not able to lose themselves from their addictions. Their addictions have driven them to become thieves. You know, you could have a thief, a burglar, break into your house. But if you have a bunch of burglars in the house, what do you do?
And I came across a case where a father, seeing that he could do nothing else, he himself was a police officer, he turned his son in for drug running. That's it. The father could not help his son anymore. Now, with all these addictions and distresses, including family breakup, now let me tell you, I know how much children suffer when they have got to call some strange woman whom his father has picked up. When a child is told, this is your new mother, you must call her mother. Do you know what agony the child goes through before it can call that woman mother? You hardly know. And that is the kind of stress which is upon so many children today. And here we are talking about the Lord Jesus Christ, but we are talking about a Savior whose hand is strangely paralyzed of late. He can't touch anybody like he used to. And that's all the Savior that we seem to know. Now, here was this woman who had for 12 years suffered, and she had spent all her living on many physicians, and how she was healed immediately. Let us pray. Now let's tell the Lord with a pinch of honesty, Lord, there are many areas in my life which need your touch. I've tried to reform, I've tried to change, I've tried to do this, I've tried to do that, but I need your touch. Cleanse me. Precious Lord, wash me from my sins. Make me new. Give me a new heart, O God, and a new spirit. O Holy Father, visit us, good Lord. We ask in Jesus' holy name. Amen.

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We would like to know what your response has been to the Lord's challenge and would like to hear from you. You can contact us by phone on 0411 037 296 or mail us the Lord's Challenge, P.O. 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
2: Anger, sexual immorality and low self-esteem are three of the most stubborn sins known to humanity. We know we should eliminate them from our lives, but the question is how? Hi, I'm Bernie Diamond, and thank you so much for joining me again on Christianity Works. Today, we're continuing in the next message in this series called Eliminating Stubborn Sin Once and For All, to help set you free from the power of sin by God's Spirit and through His Word. And please do stay tuned, because in just a few minutes, I'll be telling you about the powerful prayer that could be coming your way to help you through whatever you happen to be dealing with in your life just at the moment. Well, welcome to this third week in the series called Eliminating Stubborn Sin Once and For All. Over the last few weeks on the program, we've seen that God truly does want us to overcome stubborn sin in our lives, that God gives us the power to deal with every sin, and whatever temptation comes our way, He gives us the way out, a way of dealing with it. Actually, there are very few things that God says don't do, and the only things to which He says don't do are the things, if we're honest with ourselves, the things that are going to hurt us. And today we're going to look at anger, sexual immorality, and low self-esteem, because they're way up there. But when it comes to dealing with these stubborn sins, the issue is not so much that we should get rid of them. We kind of know that. The question is, how? So let's kick off today with anger, because anger is actually a big issue in this world today. It seems we're all so busy doing all the things we have to do, racing around, taking the kids to school, getting off to work. And at work these days, the pressure's really on. Make more, achieve more, deliver more. It used to be, in the good old days, the pace was much slower. You had to wait for the mail to arrive. And when you sent a letter out, it took a couple of days to get it all correct through the typing pool. But these days, even when people are on holidays with their families, they're answering emails on their mobile phones. We're so connected, so in demand, so busy. It's almost like we're like battery hens, that the slightest thing makes us snap. Some people have more of a problem with anger than others. The more achievement-oriented and outcome-focused a personality we have, the more we're going to be prone to anger. And that was my biggie when I became a Christian. Anger. Nothing was ever good enough or fast enough for me. And as I look at that, the whole anger thing was based on a self-centeredness and a sense of self-importance. The world was there to serve me and to fit in with my plans. And if you didn't play the game by my rules and deliver what I wanted, well, watch out. It's a way of living and thinking and behaving that robs us of relationships and tenderness and joy. It's actually awful. But how can we change that? Well, here's how. Psalm 145, verse 8 says this: "The Lord is gracious and merciful and slow to anger and abounding in steadfast love." What that's saying is that God's grace and His mercy and His steadfast love make Him slow to get angry. God does get angry sometimes, and that's a fearsome thing, but not at the drop of a hat. He doesn't have a temper that's on a hair trigger. Why? Because He's abounding in steadfast love. In other words, He's more focused on loving us for who we are than what we do or don't do. Imagine if this awesome and mighty God became angry with you and me every time we didn't fit in with His plans. We wouldn't last very long, would we? For me, learning to break the pattern of angry behaviour began with loving the people I was dealing with, valuing them for who they were, understanding their hurts and their inadequacies, the things that had happened to them in their lives that made them behave the way they did. And the more I did that, the less angry I started to feel. In fact, what I began to do was prepare myself for people. As I said, I'm one of these outcome-focused people who moves quickly, sets goals, achieves them. And it's easier when you like that just to roll over the top of people. And then I have to work with someone who just wants to have fun. You know, the sort of people, they just want to enjoy the moment and I just want to get things done. But without them to help me enjoy the moment, well, I'd miss out. So I started to prepare myself. I have to work with him today. Right, okay, I understand him. He's not going to be like me today, and that's okay. Almost forgiving them, if you like, before they walked into the room. It took me a while to figure it out. But that's what God's like. That's what that verse from that psalm is all about. Psalm 145, verse 8. The Lord is gracious and merciful, slow to anger, and abounding in steadfast love. And actually, that slow to anger thing has a lot to be said for it. Here are a couple of verses from Proverbs that really helped me. Proverbs chapter 12, verse 16. Fools show their anger at once, but the prudent ignore an insult. In other words, the moment someone says something that triggers anger in me, well, I've learned to let it pass me by more often than not these days. Now, I don't have to win every time anymore. I don't have to have the last say. I don't have to be right all the time. Only fools show their anger at once. The prudent ignore an insult. And this verse, Proverbs chapter 15, verse 1. A soft answer turns away wrath, but a harsh word stirs up anger. This one's like being a shock absorber. When someone does something to stir up anger and dissent, how wonderful it is to respond with gentleness and wisdom, calming the situation, instead of throwing fuel on the fire with a harsh word. Ignore the insult and respond with a gentle, soft answer. Can I tell you, once I decided to start loving the people around me, these two things took a bit of practice. But after a while, they became a habit because they're a much, much better way of living. These days, I have much more peace in my heart, much more joy in my life. Instead of always having my day ruined by other people's failure to fit in with my plans, I've discovered the joy of fitting in with their plans sometimes too. And the biggest thing with letting the anger go is that it set me free to enjoy the beauty and the creativity and the incredible specialness of each person I come in contact with. It's like a whole new world's opened up. Do I still get angry sometimes? Of course I do. So do you. It's what I do with that anger when it happens that makes all the difference. This anger thing was a stubborn sin in my life. It was one that looked like it would never go away. But when I took those few simple scriptures we just talked about and started applying them to my life, God did the rest. He set me free from a sin that would have ruined the rest of my life. Now, after this break, we're going to come back to look at another one of those stubborn sins, sexual immorality. I'm Bernie Diamond, and you're listening to Christianity Works. Just as we take this short break, I'd like to remind you that if you have a prayer need, we would absolutely love to pray for you. Because the only sort of prayer that the Bible teaches about is the sort that has powerful results. Just let that sink in. The only sort of prayer the Bible teaches about is the sort that has powerful results. So if you'd like us to pray with you, in fact, if you'd like our whole prayer community to pray with you, stop by online at powerfulprayer.org to share your prayer request. It's completely confidential. Your name won't be displayed. And in fact, while you're there, perhaps you could also pray for one or two others and leave them a word or two of encouragement. You can be such a mighty blessing to so many others by supporting them in this way. The Bible says that the prayer of the righteous is powerful and effective. So please, let us pray for you and with you, and let's just see what God does, how He intervenes, how He chooses to bless you. That web address again is powerfulprayer.org. All right, let's head back into God's Word to see what else He has for us today. Before the break, we looked at overcoming anger, and right now we're going to move on to sexual immorality because it's one of the most stubborn sins of all. It seems these days that it doesn't matter how hard we try, sexuality is constantly thrust before our eyes and under our noses. Now, don't get me wrong, I have a very simple view about sex. God invented it, it's good, it's great, but the role of our sexuality, apart from the obvious thing of keeping the human race going by bringing babies into the world, is to bring a husband and a wife into a level of intimacy so wonderful that there aren't enough words to describe how good that is. But because sex sells, it's used in the media to such an extent that you can't walk down the street without having an image of a scantily clad woman advertising some product on a billboard shoved in your face. Now, God's word is pretty clear on sex, and here it is in a nutshell. Human sexuality is a part of His design for humanity, and as such, physical intimacy is a beautiful gift from Him. But the only proper expression of that gift is exclusively between one man and one woman who've been joined together as husband and wife in a lifelong bond of marriage. And people who continue in sexual immorality outside that, whatever form that takes, will not inherit the kingdom of God. They are not my ideas. That is clearly, clearly what God says through what I believe to be His word, the Bible. Now, I think that one of the biggest issues today is pornography. So many men are caught up in sexual immorality. They're married, they want to be faithful to their wives, but with the internet available 24/7, the temptation is simply too great. And so they're caught up in a cycle of addiction and shame that spirals ever downward. It actually robs them of the intimacy that God had planned for them. It substitutes a poor imposter for the real thing. And because they're carrying the burden of hidden shame around in their hearts, it robs them of the power that God has for their lives, the power to make a difference for God in this world. That's why this particular stubborn sin is so insidious. Here are some sobering statistics. Over 50% of all men are addicted to pornography. Over 82% of males between 15 and 28 have intentionally or deliberately sought out pornography in the last 3 months. A man who's campaigned to help men addicted to pornography, Pastor Steve Davies, puts it this way. He says, "We're at war, and pornography is Satan's number one weapon against men to destroy their walk with Christ." So how do we overcome this most stubborn of sins? If you're a man addicted to this cycle of pornography, how can you overcome it? If you're a woman who's living through the pain of her husband's addiction to pornography, how can you be part of overcoming it? They're tough issues, and perhaps the odd person's squirming right now, and maybe you're tempted to turn the radio off. But God's word speaks into every situation, and this sin is no different. For the man who's caught up in this most stubborn of sins, the first thing he needs to know and understand is this, that Jesus came to set you free from every sin, and this sin is no different. Colossians chapter 1, verses 13 to 14 says this, "He has rescued us from the power of darkness and transferred us into the kingdom of His beloved Son, in whom we have redemption, the forgiveness of sins." So anyone who's put their faith in Jesus has been rescued from the power of darkness and transferred into the kingdom of Jesus Christ. And this scripture too, Romans chapter 6, verse 14. "For sin will have no dominion over you, since you are not under the law, but under grace." So here's the very first thing. This man caught up in pornography is entitled to believe that something has happened. Sin no longer has dominion over him. And whilst it might take a little while to overcome this addiction, the power of sin is broken because God applies His grace to you in that situation. This has already been dealt with on the cross of Christ. Once and for all, the power of sin has been broken. So instead of approaching this addiction with faith in failure, you can approach it knowing that the deal's already done. Success is guaranteed, and every time the devil whispers doubt into your heart, you can stand on God's word. The second thing is getting really practical about what you look at and where your mind wanders. Proverbs chapter 5 is a powerful part of God's word for anyone caught in the cycle of pornography. In particular, verse 8 says this about seduction, "Keep your way far from her, and do not go near the door of her house." It's so easy in a world saturated with sexuality to let one image, one unintended and unfortunate encounter, act as a trigger for this addiction. Keep away. In other words, don't put yourself in places where you're going to be trapped. And when the temptation does come your way, don't go near to the door of her house. In other words, guard your eyes, guard your mind, guard your heart. Stay away and don't go there. Any man knows that there is a line that he can step over, allowing his mind to wander into places where it should never go. And that wandering ultimately conceives sin. Thirdly, you men who are married, flee. Flee into the arms of your wife. She is the real thing. She is God's perfect provision for you. And as I said earlier on the program, God's plan for exclusive intimacy between one man and one woman who are yoked together for life through thick and thin is so utterly wonderful. It can never be replaced by this imposter called pornography. This may surprise you if you've never read it before, but the Bible, 1 Corinthians chapter 7, verses 1 to 5, tells husbands and wives to be intimate with one another. Go on, read it for yourself. It's all there. It's God's plan. Finally, you men who are addicted to pornography, let me say this, and this is going to be perhaps the hardest thing of all. You need to be accountable to your wife if you're married and to other men. It's time for us to go beyond the shame and look for solutions. God's plan is to set men free from this addiction. It is the most stubborn of sins because it's hidden. Bring it out into the open, and as much pain as it may cause in a marriage, that's the place where healing can begin. And if you're a wife, hurt you may be by this infidelity and adultery, because that's what it is. Here's my counsel to you. Forgive your husband and be part of the solution. Love him, hold him, and the Lord your God will use you as his instrument to heal this man whom he's entrusted to you. Love does hurt sometimes, and this is one of those times, but the prize is worth it, isn't it? I'm Bernie Diamond, and you're listening to Christianity Works. Life can be hard work some days. And as that daily grind just kind of grinds away at us, it's easy to forget that Jesus died and rose again to give us victory. That's why I'd love to send you a short text message of encouragement straight to your phone, just as the Spirit leads, perhaps even when you least expect it. That's what Victory SMS is all about. Roughly every other week, I ask the Lord, what word of encouragement could I give to you today? So if you'd like the occasional bit of encouragement to help you live your life in victory, then head across to victorysms.org, and when you do subscribe, you'll immediately receive a free copy of my ebook, Power Unlimited. Thousands of people already have, and the most common response? Oh, that's exactly what I needed to hear today. How did you know that? Thank you so much. It's simply amazing how powerfully the Spirit of God can move through just a short text message. And I'd love to encourage you too to live your life in victory. Again, that web address is victorysms.org. Okay, let's head straight back into the Word of God. Now, finally on the program, today we're going to look at low self-esteem. Low self-esteem is a rampant disease in our society, particularly, let me say, amongst women. And while the Bible has lots to say about pride, it appears to be almost silent on this thing that nowadays we refer to as low self-esteem. So, what is it? Well, put simply, it's an unhealthily low sense of self-worth. Oh, I'm no good. I can't do anything. I'm useless. I'm stupid. I'm worthless. All those statements are thoughts that constantly plague people with low self-esteem. And the impact of them is that the people who suffer from this unhealthily low sense of self-worth struggle to have any meaningful relationships. They don't have any joy. They don't have any peace in their lives. They're touchy. Their feelings are easily hurt. And it's like a prison, this low self-esteem thing. For many, it seems like a lifelong sentence. Now, not a single one of us wouldn't agree that anyone who suffers from low self-esteem is missing out on a full and healthy life. They're, in a sense, missing the point of life, at least the point that God meant for them, which is a full and abundant and rich life. And if that's the case, then there's only one name for low self-esteem. It's sin. Now, I don't mean to make things worse, but sin, as it's defined in the New Testament, literally means to miss the mark, or as we might say today, to miss the whole point of life. and wandering around with this incredibly low sense of self-worth misses the whole point, doesn't it? We all know people with low self-esteem. We know how debilitating it is. We can see how it robs them of rich and meaningful relationships. But how many of us would have thought of it as sin? Well, let's call it for what it is. And there's a good reason to do that, because whilst sin is all too common, it is not normal. Jesus came to set us free from sin and its effects. Not just that we might have forgiveness for sins past, but that we would be free from them today and for all eternity. The problem with people who have low self-esteem is that they don't for 1 minute imagine that their lives could be any different. They don't for a single minute believe that Jesus came to set them free from the pain and the anguish of their low self-esteem. But what if he came to do exactly that? Would you want to be part of it? Maybe that's for you. Maybe it's for someone who's close to you. Well, I come to you today with some good news. It's great news. Jesus came to set us free from sin, every sin, including this sin. Stubborn though it may be, persistent though it may be, as much as anyone who suffers from low self-esteem imagines that they will never be free of it, Jesus came to set them free. Here's how I know, without a shadow of a doubt, that this is true. At the beginning of his public ministry, Jesus stood up in the synagogue to tell people about himself. And he chose to quote from the Old Testament prophet Isaiah using chapter 61. Let me read to you the opening few verses, Isaiah 61. The Spirit of the Lord God is upon me, because the Lord has anointed me. He has sent me to bring good news to the oppressed, to bind up the brokenhearted, to proclaim liberty to the captives and release to the prisoners, to proclaim the year of the Lord's favor and the day of vengeance of our God, to comfort all who mourn, to give them a garland instead of ashes, the oil of gladness instead of mourning, the mantle of praise instead of a faint spirit. They shall build up the ancient ruins. They shall raise up the former devastations. They shall repair the ruined cities, the devastations of many generations. Tell me that those who are suffering from this debilitating sin of low self-esteem, tell me they're not included in that. Gladness instead of mourning, God's favour, comfort for all who mourn, binding up the brokenhearted, liberty for the captives, release for the prisoners. The key to being free from low self-esteem is simply to know this, that you and I, we are fearfully and wonderfully made, Psalm 139, verse 14, handcrafted by God in his own image. See, most of us have spent so long, so very long, staring at our reflections in this distorted mirror of the world, that we've developed a distorted image of ourselves. We look at people who are more successful, more beautiful, more intelligent, more anything else you'd care to name, more than us. We watch the ads on TV full of beautiful people telling us we could be like them. And no wonder people have low self-esteem. But what if we are indeed fearfully and wonderfully handcrafted by God himself, made in his image? What if when he looks at us, his great and mighty heart aches for us? Here's a question. This is the question. What are we going to believe? The world's distortion or God's truth? Well, what are you going to believe? The problem is that someone with low self-esteem may well be able to get a glimpse of that, but the feelings of complete inadequacy crash over them day by day by day, minute by minute, swamping any budding confidence that they might have developed in God's truth. That's why, if you're someone who's struggling with low self-esteem, if this is a stubborn sin that you just can't overcome in your life, I want to give you something today that I believe. I know God will use it to heal you from the sin and its devastating effects. It's a short, simple passage of Scripture that even I can memorize. Here it is, Ephesians chapter 2, verse 10. For we are God's workmanship, created in Christ Jesus, to do good works that God prepared beforehand for us to do. Now, if you're someone who's struggled all your life with low self-esteem, I believe God is going to use his word to help you overcome it once and for all. Because every time your distorted image is reflected back at you through the lies and the deceptions of this world, you can take this scripture, this verse. Say it to yourself. Choose to believe God over the world. Every time your feelings are hurt, every time you feel that gut-wrenching pain of rejection and fear and anguish, take this verse, listen to God, and believe Him instead of the world. Listen to God. Memorize this scripture. It's something that you can do in just about 10 minutes or so. Own it. Let God's word do its work in you. And I know that you will be set free from stubborn sin, this stubborn sin of low self-esteem. I know that anyone caught up in low self-esteem believes that it's a life sentence. My friend, it is not. Jesus came, He died for you, He rose again for you. Our value is in what God says and not in what the world says. For we are God's workmanship, created in Christ Jesus to do the good works that God prepared beforehand for us to do. My friend, that is the truth. This Christianity Works program is sharing the powerful, practical Word of God with so many people in over 160 countries around the world. 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Hey, thank you so much for your support and for joining me today. I'm Bernie Diamond. I'll catch you again same time next week with another message of God's love, God's grace, and God's power for each one of us in Jesus Christ.

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Welcome to the Hymns for Sunday program, where your presenter is Wesley Archbold. This is the final program prepared in the Adelaide studios of Vision Australia Radio that will be heard at 6 p.m. Central Standard Time. The tentative new time will be 9 o'clock on Sunday mornings. Let me remind you again of Vision Australia Radio's announcement that as from the 1st of July 2026, Vision Australia will cease AM broadcasts. Vision Australia says there are likely to be changes to the broadcasting schedules, but the commitment to locally produced content remains the same. The tentative schedule provided by Vision Australia Radio Head Office in Melbourne is showing an immediate change to the Hymns for Sunday program. So what is that change? Well, there actually are two changes. Some of you listen to the hymn program on Sunday mornings from 7 to 7.30. That program will be discontinued. The schedule published shows that the hymns program will be broadcast Sunday mornings from 9 a.m. to 10 a.m. So this will be the last program aired on a Sunday evening at the current duration of an hour and a half. If you enjoy the hymns program, I trust that you will be able to continue to do so at this revised time slot. With confidence, we can be assured of the truth that when God opens doors, no man shuts them, and when God shuts doors, no man opens them. However, if the changes made mean that the contracted Hymns for Sunday program move to a time when you are not able to tune in, your only option is to clearly express your disappointment or disapproval by contacting the Melbourne office by phone on 1-300-847-466 or emailing your message to info@visionaustralia.org. Please remember that Vision Australia is a secular organisation providing resources for people with blindness and low vision. So if you are in that category, they are more likely to pay attention to what you say. Keep the Melbourne contact information on hand, since no one in Adelaide will be able to help you. Again, the phone contact is 1-300-847-466. Or the email message can go to info@visionaustraliaradio.org. If you are inside a 50-kilometre radius from the Adelaide GPO and do not already have a digital audio broadcasting radio, that is a DAB radio, then my recommendation to you is to utilise the internet via your phone, desktop, laptop or notebook computer. 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And that's spelt out as varadio.org. That is varadio.org. You will be presented with a screen where you should see the heading Listen Live. There's a subheading, Your Location. 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Click on that arrow. You will probably see a series of status messages appear. Loading, getting station information, live stream connection in progress, and then you should hear whatever is being broadcast on Vision Australia Radio. In our program today, let us consider a topic of exceptional significance. And what is that, you may ask? It is the name of the Lord. The use of or reference to the name of the Lord in Scripture is the same as the Lord himself, setting forth all that he is. The Lord's revealed character, his nature and perfections are our foundation of confidence. His person is our sure foundation of strength. Let the name of the Lord be praised.

One of the general commands of the moral law God has given to mankind is, "Thou shalt not take the name of the Lord thy God in vain, for the Lord will not hold him guiltless that takes his name in vain." This refers not only to the proper name of the Lord, but to any of his attributes, ordinances, and works by which God has made himself known. He forbids it being taken in vain. His name is to be reverently honoured with an awe of the greatness of his majesty upon our minds, so that the honour due to God may be unblemished, and in order that God may procure for his name its due reverence. Holy God, we praise thy name.

God's essence is invisible. His name is set before us as an image insofar as God manifests himself to us and is distinctly made known to us by his own characteristics, because his glory is evident in them. God's name, then, is taken in vain, not only when anyone abuses it by insincerity and distortion, but when it is lightly, rashly, irreverently, or unnecessarily and disrespectfully put forward in proof of frivolous and trifling matters, or in derision of him. If God's name is rashly exposed to reproach or contempt, he will avenge it. The devil is always seeking to connect that name with what is untrue. God is a name my soul adores.

Although we said that God's essence is invisible, in a sense part of that has now been revealed to mankind. That revelation centres in the Lord Jesus Christ, who said, "All things are delivered me of my Father, and no man knows who the Son is but the Father, and who the Father is but the Son, and he to whom the Son will reveal him." That is why he made that great proclamation, "I am the light of the world. He that follows me shall not walk in darkness, but shall have the light of life." Throughout the ages, people have sought meaning and purpose to life, but it can only be found in Jesus Christ, of whom it is announced, "In him was life, and the life was the light of men." The Lord of glory, the light of the earth.

It is the gift of the Father that the Son is known, because by his Spirit he opens the eyes of our mind to discern the glory of Christ, which otherwise would be hidden from us. But also, the Father who dwells in inaccessible light and is in himself incomprehensible is revealed to us by the Son, because he is the living image of him, so that it is in vain to seek for him elsewhere. All glory, Lord, and honour to thee, our God and King.

If we wish to know what is the character of Christ, we must abide by the testimony of the Father, who alone can truly and certainly inform us what authority he has bestowed upon him. Merely imagining him to be what our mind, according to its capacity, conceives of him, we deprive him of a great part of his excellence. So we cannot know him aright except by the testimony of the Father. That voice alone would undoubtedly be insufficient without the guidance of the Spirit, for the power of Christ is too deep and hidden to be attained by men until they have been enlightened by the Father. Jesus Christ, the only begotten of the Father, is said to know the Father, not because he reveals him by his Spirit, but because he is the living image of him. He represents him visibly in his own person. So you will find that whereas the Old Testament refers to the name of the Lord, the New Testament uses the same time, often expanding it to the name of the Lord Jesus, or the name of Jesus Christ. How excellent is thy name, O Lord!

As we read through the Gospels, we find the scribes, Pharisees, and chief priests refuse to acknowledge Jesus Christ as Lord. They did what so many do today. They acknowledged him as a great teacher. Rabbi, we know that thou art a teacher come from God. Or they used the word master, meaning one who teaches concerning the things of God and the duties of man in statements like, Good master, what shall I do that I may inherit eternal life? Master, is it lawful to give tribute to Caesar? Master, this woman was taken in adultery. Yet, there are numerous examples of those who by faith acknowledge Jesus as Lord. A leper came and worshipped him, saying, Lord, if thou wilt, thou canst make me clean. A centurion besought him, saying, Lord, my servant lies at home, sick of the palsy, grievously tormented. A woman of Canaan cried unto him, saying, Have mercy on me, O Lord, thou son of David. My daughter is grievously vexed with a devil. One of the malefactors said to Jesus, Lord, remember me when thou comest into thy kingdom. Do you see the name of the Lord as that which may be known of him? O Lord, our Lord, how excellent is thy name!

Is the name of the Lord the basis of your confidence in him and assurance of his help? We read how the Philistine Goliath had asked for a man to fight with him. And now the Lord of hosts comes forth as a man of war, and David was his messenger, coming in his name. I come to thee in the name of the Lord of hosts, the God of the armies of Israel, whom thou hast defied. Goliath relied on his sword and spear, but David depended for success upon God, not seeking his own honour but the honour of God, so that all the world should be made to know that there is a God and that the God of Israel is the only living and true God, and all other pretended deities are vanity and a lie. There's something about that name.

In the Psalms, David regularly directs us to depend upon God for help as to our personal concerns. Our help is in the name of the Lord who made heaven and earth. The name of the Lord is nothing else than God himself, yet it tacitly conveys a significant idea, implying that as he has disclosed to us his grace by his word, we have ready access to him. These are the words of a triumphing and victorious faith. We cannot continue safe except we are protected by the hand of God. Our life is in perfect safety under divine guardianship. All hail the power of Jesus' name.

When we read of the psalmist calling upon the name of the Lord, he is appealing to the Lord's mercy, truth, power, and faithfulness, with his whole soul invoking all the attributes which make up the sacred name of the Lord. God's name, as revealed in his word, is both a glorious name, full of majesty, but also a gracious name, full of mercy. His majesty works out fear and reverence, his mercy, faith and confidence. Such is the magnitude of the Lord's greatness reflected in the full 18th stanza version of O for a Thousand Tongues to Sing, but most hymnals now only have 4 to 6 verses.

The name of the Lord is a strong tower. The righteous run into it and is safe, wrote Solomon. His name is put for himself. The attributes and manifested perfections of God by which he is known, his goodness, grace, and mercy, are the defence of his people. His favour encompasses them about as a shield. His justice protects them from all injuries and insults. His truth and faithfulness preserve them. They are kept by his power as in a garrison, and his unchangeableness is a reason why they are not consumed. He is a strong tower to them that are within it, against an enemy without. That is the power, strength, and might of Christ to his people. He is their fortified place or city of refuge, to flee unto all occasions. Long as I live, I'll bless thy name.

The Lord has revealed himself in his works and especially in his word by his promises and the declarations of his infinite perfections, of his good will to his people. My word, saith the Lord, shall accomplish that which I please, and shall prosper in the thing whereunto I sent it, and it shall be to the Lord for a name. How majestic is thy name!

After the resurrection and ascension of Christ Jesus, when Peter and John healed the lame man at the beautiful gate of the temple, the people greatly wondered. Peter said to them, "Why marvel ye at this? You killed the Prince of Life, whom God has raised from the dead, whereof we are witnesses. And his name, through faith in his name, has made this man strong and given him this perfect soundness. But the record in heaven is, Jesus Christ humbled himself and became obedient unto death, even the death of the cross. Wherefore God also has highly exalted him and given him a name which is above every name, that at the name of Jesus every knee should bow, and that every tongue should confess that Jesus Christ is Lord, to the glory of God the Father. His name is higher than any other, followed by Jesus' name above all names."

The Son of God has a name which stands alone. His rank, his titles, his dignity are above all others. While he was here upon earth, there was some hiding or veiling of his glory, but he is now raised up to the throne of glory, an augmented glory resulting from the work which he has performed in redeeming man. There's a name above all names. What a lovely name!

The message of the gospel found throughout the Bible is, "Whosoever shall call on the name of the Lord shall be saved." The name of the Lord is the same as the Lord himself. No man is excluded from calling upon God, but this invocation is grounded on faith alone. The name signifies whoever shall trust in, adore, and obey the Lord in all his glorious attributes. Calling on the name of the Lord includes the whole of worship, internal and external, and intimates that we are not saved by any merit or righteousness of our own, but purely by the favour of God. The Apostle Peter speaks of the fact that all who have called upon the name of the Lord have given the honour or reverence which the Lord Jesus Christ has by reason of rank and state of office which he holds. How sweet the name of Jesus sounds, followed by, "The name of Jesus is so sweet."

Our Lord recounted that the publican who prayed, "God be merciful to me, a sinner," went down to his house justified. Why? Because everyone that exalts himself shall be abased, and he that humbles himself shall be exalted. Nothing is more advantageous for Christian believers than to be conformed to the image of their Lord. He humbled himself to purchase our redemption, so that if we call upon the name of the Lord, we shall be saved. God has set him forth to be a propitiation for our sins. Do we value the power of God in his salvation through Jesus Christ? A name I highly treasure.

We have been brought to love our Lord and Saviour in consequence of the love which he has manifested toward us. Genuine love to God is something which cannot be explained by the mere fact that we have received favours from him. The real ground or reason why we love him is the infinite excellence of his own character, all found in that which Scripture expresses in reference

The prophecy concerning Messiah was given because not only would God bring back the people from captivity, but he will place Christ on his royal throne, that under him supreme and everlasting happiness may be enjoyed. For prophecy not only has short-term or immediate application, but also future fulfillment promised. For unto us a child is born, unto us a son is given, and the government shall be upon his shoulder, and his name shall be called Wonderful, Counselor, the Mighty God, the Everlasting Father, the Prince of Peace. His name is Wonderful, followed by that beautiful name.

The blessings of the name of the Lord should raise our minds to Christ. Otherwise, the advantage will be small and the joy will be transitory, because it will not lead us to taste the sweetness of the Father's love. We must keep in remembrance the free election of God, which is ratified in Christ, and look to the end, that is, till Christ, the only Redeemer, will appear. For he ought to be the ground and perfection of all our joy. Thy name we love, Lord Jesus.

word. The name of the Lord is a name of great power and efficacy, a name of such dread and reverence among the Jews that they tremble to name it, and therefore they use the name Adonai, or Lord, in all their devotions. And so ought we to stand in awe and sin not by taking the name of God in vain, but sing praises, honour, remember to declare and exalt and bless it. For holy and reverent, only worthy and excellent is his name. He's the Lord of glory.

Let us continually remember our help is in the name of the Lord who made heaven and earth. As long as I see heaven and earth, I see these two great standing monuments of his power before me. I will never be discouraged. Peter tells us, commit the keeping of your souls to him in well-doing as unto a faithful Creator. Here he sets the eternal God, the maker of heaven and earth, against all troubles and dangers, against the floods and overflowings of all temptations, and swallows up, as it were, with one breath, the raging furies of the whole world and of hell itself. For what is the world with all its force and power in respect of him that made heaven and earth? There is a name I love to hear.

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My thanks to regular listeners who've enjoyed the program, even though it may have exposed you to many hymns you were unfamiliar with. I trust that you will be encouraged by the words of the Apostle when he said, "Ye are washed, ye are sanctified, and ye are justified in the name of the Lord Jesus and by the Spirit of our God." Christ, then, is the source of all blessings to us. From him we obtain all things, but Christ himself, with all his blessings, is communicated to us by the Spirit. We must not disgrace ourselves with new defilements, but on the contrary, aim at purity and persevere in true holiness. Whatsoever you do in word or deed, do all in the name of the Lord Jesus, giving thanks to God and the Father by him. Our life must be regulated in such a manner that we do all with a desire to honour him, because he requires and commands it. We all will give account of our lives at the judgment seat of Christ. At the name of Jesus, every knee shall bow.

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I'm Tim McQueen. Cover to Cover is recorded on the unceded lands of the Wurundjeri Woiwurrung people of the Kulin Nation. I acknowledge Aboriginal and Torres Strait Islander peoples as the first Australians, traditional owners and caretakers of the land across our broadcast areas. I pay my respects to elders, past, present and emerging. In this program, I read the story with the longest title I've ever encountered, An Incomplete Guide to Understanding the Rose Petal Infestation Associated with Evertyphoid Patients in the Tropical Iceland Urban Slum. It's by Kazali Mankavel. I also read The 548, a very short title, from John Cheever. From The Best of World SF, Volume 1, edited by Lavi Tidhar, published by Head of Zeus. An Incomplete Guide to the Understanding the Rose Petal Infestation Associated with Evertyphoid Patients in the Tropical Iceland Urban Indian Slum by Kuzali Manakavel from India. Kuzali writes like nobody else. She has a unique style and a unique perspective, and her stories always blow me away. In truth, I am a little jealous of her. An Incomplete Guide to Understanding the Rose Petal Infestation Associated with Evertyphoid Patients in the Tropical Iceland Urban Indian Slum, what a title, was written especially for me. As it happens, I'd asked Kuzali for a story for the Jewish Mexican Literary Review. A small literary zine, Sylvia Moreno Garcia and I started. So, when it came to picking one of her stories for this anthology, I could not resist but take this one. If this is your first introduction to Kuzali, then I envy you and urge you to pick up one of her collections immediately after. An Incomplete Guide to Understanding the Rose Petal Infestation Associated with Evertyphoid Patients in the Tropical Iceland Urban Indian Slum by Kuzali Manakavel. Introduction. Frequently misdiagnosed as a rash, the rose petal infestation is in fact a collection of partially decayed cabbage rose petals, which appear just beneath the epidermis, mainly on the hands, when evertyphoid hits the 3-year mark. The infestation itself is harmless, but marks a significant turning point in the progress of evertyphoid. While research is ongoing, studies have shown that the 3-year period marks the point of no return, with the onset of the infestation being generally viewed as a sign that evertyphoid has set comfortably and deeply among the tissues and major organs. The three waves. Prior to the appearance of the actual rash, typhoidic despondency will affect the patient in three distinct waves. Each wave has a set of symptoms which last exactly 92 hours and 6 minutes. This precise timing often causes the symptoms to begin and end very abruptly, often in mid-wave. The primary wave. During the first wave, the patient will compose poetry, which they will describe as haikus, although they clearly are not. Do not tell the patient they are not haikus. See case studies on violence resulting from evertyphoid haiku denying, page 792044. These haikus are generally scrawled on the inside of the arm with ballpoint pen, although the patient will insist they have been written in trickles of molten glass or via a natural splitting of the skin. Do not tell the patients that the poems are actually written in ballpoint pen. See Case Studies on Violence Resulting from Evertyphoid Haiku Denying, page 792049. Below are some examples of typical haiku written during primary wave. Typhoid does not last for 3 fucking years. No, it doesn't. It fucking does not. I wish that I could just die and get this over with. The secondary wave. This wave is characterized by a strong need to relocate. Patients start to pack suitcases, travel bags, and inquire about bus and train timings. They will make lists and buy travel sachets of soap, toothpaste, and coconut oil. They will also inform friends and family that they are leaving,
though they will be unable to specify when exactly they will be leaving or where they plan to go. Patients have also been known to try and leave by jumping onto the backs of killer whales who are in the process of hurling themselves into the sky. This has caused the affected killer whales to develop a sense of panic about hurling themselves into the sky. See, I believe I can't fly, one killer whale's account of being whale-jacked by an ever-typhoid patient, page 120543. The tertiary wave. This final wave is marked by attempts to commit suicide. It is generally believed that these suicidal tendencies are triggered by feelings that the patient will have typhoid forever, which they will, and that death is the only option available to them, which is illegal for ever typhoid patients to believe. See, nuh-uh, you can't. Understanding the Legal Limitations and Implications of Ever Typhoid, page 44,079. As it is traditionally believed that life-threatening typhoid relapses occur due to excessive consumption of protein or from exposure to rain, patients have often been found standing barefoot in thunderstorms, consuming vast quantities of hot dog wieners or chemoparata. While death has never been known to occur, thorns may appear on the soles of the patient's feet. Some patients may feel a root-like thickening of their veins, particularly on the back of the knees. See the Ebenezer Entwash Syndrome, page 975. Below is an account from a patient who had the Ebenezer Entwash Syndrome spread to his neck and armpits. Quote, patient 1, Chetia Laya, retired headmaster of the Tropicool Icyland Ambedkar Primary School, ever typhoid, fourth year. In my past 35 years of service, not once have I taken leave. When I was having this malaria, viral fever, all types of thing, nothing. I have never taken leave. Everyone will be so, they will be shocked, surprised, they will be surprised. Why this man is like this, with so much dedication for his duty? They will say, why, sir, for you? Take rest, stay at home. Health is wealth. But I will never take leave. I will take only hot water, some kanji with lime pickle, no milk. I will take that at the time. Even as a youth, I will never take coffee. Also, all these Western vegetables I will not take. Cabbage, beans, carrot, potato, I choose to avoid. Because our South India foods, like Podagalanga, Kutha Varanga, Vachodamandu, these are all healthy foods, adapted for our culture. So only I was able, even with this malaria, typhoid, all sorts of thing, even then I was able to attend the classes. Sometimes, when my fellow teachers would take leave, they may feel shame to ask me. They may feel, oh, here is this man who came to the office, even when he was lying in hospital. How can I ask for this leave? Sometimes they may feel shame to ask me, because I never have taken leave in all my 35 years of service. Not one day. End quote. Onset of the rose petal infestation. The infestation will appear abruptly, but spread in a slow and fluid fashion. It generally begins on the outer palm, right above the wrist. The palm appears to be where the infestation is generally heaviest, with the cabbage rose petals often blossoming in the pattern of road maps of southern Texas from the 1930s. The infestation can be identified via three significant stages. A. Denial. The patient will adamantly deny that such an infestation is possible. In some cases, they will even deny that they have typhoid, though they may be willing to admit they had it around 4 years ago. When confronted with the actual infestation on their hands, they will insist that is wheezing or diarrhea. During this stage, patients will attempt to resume their normal life, but will be hampered by various loops, which are another side effect of ever typhoid. Please see ever typhoid and the space-time continuum, why you can't stop brushing your teeth, page 56. B. Pseudo-denial. In this stage, the patient will appear to be in denial, but will in fact be aware of the infestation.
This awareness will be coupled with a rabid desperation to get rid of the infestation at all costs, and is often seen as something dangerous and unnatural. They will try to get rid of it by making cuts, which they may then douse with mild bleaching fluids in a bid to burn the infestation out. Once this is done, the patient may experience some mild feelings of euphoria and well-being. During this time, they may be tempted to make life-changing decisions, such as marriage, buying a new home, or having a child. This, again, will be hampered by the loops. So, while the patient may chart menstrual cycles, make STD calls, or book railway tickets, they will never be able to move beyond these stages and accomplish anything. See Evertyphoid and the Space-Time Continuum, Why You Can't Stop Brushing Your Teeth, page 86. C. Acceptance. After burning themselves 5 to 7 times, the patient will learn to accept the infestation. This will start with initial feelings of despondency and self-pity. The patient will then start exhibiting an interest in the infestation by studying it on a daily basis and pressing down on it to hear the telltale rustling noise. They will then start showing the infestation to others and comparing it with those who suffer from the same condition. See A Sense of Togetherness for the Betterness Living with the Rose Petal Infestation, page 8375. Removal of rose petals. Contrary to popular belief, these petals can indeed be removed manually for aesthetic reasons, although the infestation will set in again. For manual removal, the area must first be cleaned with fermented coconut water. A small incision should then be made beside the infestation. The petals can be removed by gently pressing the surrounding flesh, so the petals can burgeon upwards and fall gently on the surrounding skin. However, the incision should not be left open, as the infestation is known to attract moths, which may use the area to make a nest. The infestation is harmless, though recurring, and its only known side effect is a rustling noise that is heard when pressure is applied to the infected area. Other symptoms associated with evertyphoid. The assumption that you can bend and break light. Even if the patient will not admit to having this symptom, there are a number of telltale signs which are a clear indication of this assumption. A. The tendency to keep both hands in a claw-like position, hovering near their pockets. This is because the patient will believe they can bend, break, and quickly transfer said light shards into their pockets before they dissolve. B. The patient will develop an interest in collecting glass bottles, where they believe the bent and broken light can be stored. In some cases, the patients may add coloured glass or water to the bottles in order to add to the aesthetic beauty of the alleged collected light shards. C. The patient will also cultivate a firm belief that they can curl light from one room to another. This is often reflected in their insistence that you don't turn on a light in an adjacent room because they can do it for you. The assumption that one can bend light is generally a harmless symptom. In some cases, where the belief is more aggressive, it could result in potentially dangerous scenarios. That is, attempting to throw the sun off a cliff to make it go down faster. In these cases, extra caution and vigilance must be exercised. This symptom can also be exploited to constrain restless patients in a painless and harmless way. This is easily achieved by keeping them in a well-lit room filled with empty glass jars. Red lice. By far the most troublesome, and sometimes dangerous, symptom, the red lice appear once the hair fall associated with first cycle mainstream typhoid is complete. Aggressive and persistent, the actual degree of severity varies from patient to patient. Some experience mild itching, while more severe cases have included blisters and craters, which tend to form along the side of the head and at the nape of the neck. These are often painful and susceptible to infections. The lice never leave the host body.
though they are known to migrate to the armpit and groin regions. The colour of the lice varies. Some are bright cherry red, while others have been a dull rust brown and even a yellowish orange. They're known to move very quickly, albeit in circles. When startled, they tend to circulate themselves into the ear, which for some reason proves to be fatal for the lice. Regular ear checkups and cleanings to remove red lice carcasses is imperative. It is not advisable to remove these lice manually, as they have been known to slip under the fingernails. When they are trapped underneath the nail, they tend to engorge themselves until they explode. For further reading, please see Red Lice Removal, page 2, and the Disease and Art series, Frozen in Time, Impressions and Explorations of Lice, Nail Art and Motif, page 83000287. The application of coconut oil, kerosene, and DDT only cause the lice to migrate to other parts of the body where they stay until the offending substance has been washed away. The only effective way to deal with this lice infestation is A. Treatment of superficial blisters, rashes or craters. B. Numbing the skin to dull or eliminate any feeling of itchiness or pain. This can be done through the application of different lotions or by ingesting tranquilizers on a daily basis. Broken hand syndrome. Often misdiagnosed as the assumption that you can bend and break light, this symptom manifests a number of false signs that the hand is broken, when in fact it is not. The hand will appear swollen, the skin will be discolored in parts, and the nails may become black or dark purple. Though this will not cause the patient any pain, the affected hand will cease to have any feeling and become dead weight. It will have a tendency to drag, and in many instances, the patient will forget it is there, leading to accidents, the most common being hands getting caught indoors. An incomplete guide to understanding the rose petal infestation associated with ever typhoid patients in the tropical Icyland urban Indian slum by Kuzali Manakavel from The Best of World SF Volume 1, edited by Lavi Tidhar, published by Head of Azus. John William Cheever, 1912 to 1982, was an American short story writer and novelist. From A Century of Fiction in New Yorker, 1925 to 2025, edited by Deborah Teesman, published by Alfred Knopf. The 548 by John Cheever. When Blake stepped out of the elevator, he saw her. A few people, mostly men waiting for girls, stood in the lobby watching the elevator doors. She was among them. As he saw her, her face took on the look of such loathing and purpose that he realized she had been waiting for him. He did not approach her. She had no legitimate business with him. They had nothing to say. He turned and walked towards the glass doors at the end of the lobby, feeling that faint guilt and bewilderment we experience when we bypass some old friend or classmate who seems threadbare or sick or miserable in some way or other. It was 5:18 by the clock in the Western Union office. He could catch the express. As he waited his turn at the revolving doors, he saw that it was still raining. It had been raining all day, and he noticed now how much louder the rain made the noises of the street. Outside, he started walking briskly east towards Madison Avenue. Traffic was tied up, and horns were blowing urgently on a crosstown street in the distance. The sidewalk was crowded. He wondered what she had hoped to gain in a glimpse of him coming out of the office building at the end of the day. Then he wondered if she was following him. Walking in the city, we seldom turn and look back. The habit restrained Blake. He listened for a minute, foolishly, as he walked, as if he could distinguish her footsteps from the worlds of sound in the city at the end of a rainy day. Then he noticed, ahead of him, on the other side of the street, a break in the wall of buildings.
Something had been torn down. Something was being put up. But the steel structure had only just risen above the sidewalk fence, and daylight poured through the gap. Blake stopped opposite here and looked into a store window. It was a decorator's, or an auctioneer's. The window was arranged like a room in which people live and entertain their friends. There were cups on the coffee table, magazines to read, and flowers in the vases. But the flowers were dead and the cups were empty, and the guests had not come. In the plate glass, Blake saw a clear reflection of himself and the crowds that were passing like shadows at his back. Then he saw her image, so close to him that it shocked him. She was standing only a foot or two behind him. He could have turned then and asked her what she wanted. But instead of recognizing her, he shied away abruptly from the reflection of her contorted face and went along the street. She might be meaning to do him harm. She might be meaning to kill him. The suddenness with which he moved when he saw the reflection of her face tipped the water out of his hat brim in such a way that some of it ran down his neck. It felt unpleasantly like the sweat of fear. Then the cold water falling into his face and onto his bare hands, the rancid smell of the wet gutters and pavings, the knowledge that his feet were beginning to get wet and that he might catch cold, all the common discomforts of walking in the rain, seemed to heighten the menace of his pursuer and to give him a morbid consciousness of his own physicalness and of the ease with which he could be hurt. He could see ahead of him the corner of Madison Avenue, where the lights were brighter. He felt that if he could get to Madison Avenue, he would be all right. At the corner, there was a bakery shop with two entrances, and he went in by the door on the crosstown street, bought a coffee ring, like any other commuter, and went out the Madison Avenue door. As he started down Madison Avenue, he saw her waiting for him by a hut where newspapers were sold. She was not clever. She would be easy to shake. He could get into a taxi by one door and leave by the other. He could speak to a policeman. He could run, although he was afraid that if he did run, it might precipitate the violence he now felt sure she had planned. He was approaching a part of the city that he knew well, and where the maze of street-level and underground passages, elevator banks, and crowded lobbies made it easy for a man to lose a pursuer. The thought of this and a whiff of sugary warmth from the coffee ring cheered him. It was absurd to imagine being harmed on a crowded street. She was foolish, misled, lonely perhaps. That was all it could amount to. He was an insignificant man, and there was no point in anyone's following him from his office to the station. He knew no secrets of any consequence. The reports in his briefcase had no bearing on war, peace, the dope traffic, the hydrogen bomb, or any of the other international skullduggeries that he associated with pursuers, men in trench coats, and wet sidewalks. Then he saw ahead of him the door of a men's bar. Oh, it was so simple. He ordered a Gibson and shouldered his way in between two other men at the bar, so that if she should be watching him from the window, she would lose sight of him. The place was crowded with commuters, putting down a drink before their ride home. They had brought in on their clothes, on their shoes and umbrellas, the rancid smell of the wet dusk outside, but Blake began to relax as soon as he tasted his Gibson and looked around at the common, mostly not young, faces that surrounded him and that were worried, if they were worried at all, about tax rates and who would be put in charge of merchandising. He tried to remember her name, Miss Dent, Miss Bent, Miss Lent, and he was surprised to find he could not remember it, although he was proud of the retentiveness and reach of his memory, and it had been only 6 months ago. Personnel had sent her up one afternoon. He was looking for a secretary. He saw a dark woman, in her 20s perhaps, who was slender and shy. Her dress was simple, her figure was not much. One of her stockings was crooked, but her voice was soft, and he had been willing to try her out. After she had been working for him for a few days, she told him that she'd been in the hospital for 8 months, and that it had been hard after this for her to find work,
and she wanted to thank him for giving her a chance. Her hair was dark, her eyes were dark. She left him with a pleasant impression of darkness. As he got to know her better, he felt that she was oversensitive and, as a consequence, lonely. Once, when she was speaking to him of what she imagined his life to be, full of friendships, money, and a large and loving family, he had thought he recognized a peculiar feeling of deprivation. She seemed to imagine the lives of the rest of the world to be more brilliant than they were. Once, she had put a rose on his desk, and he had dropped it into the wastebasket. "I don't like roses," he told her. She had been competent, punctual, and a good typist, and he had found only one thing in her that he could object to, her handwriting. He could not associate the crudeness of her handwriting with her appearance. He would have expected her to write a rounded backhand, and in her writing there were intermittent traces of this mixed with clumsy printing. Her writing gave him the feeling that she'd been the victim of some inner, some emotional conflict that had in its violence broken the continuity of the lines she was able to make on paper. When she had been working for him for 3 weeks, no longer, they stayed late one night, and he offered, after work, to buy her a drink. "If you really want a drink," she said, "I have some whiskey at my place." She lived in a room that seemed to him like a closet. There were suit boxes and hat boxes piled in a corner, and although the room seemed hardly big enough to hold the bed, the dresser, and the chair he sat in, there was an upright piano against one wall, with a book of Beethoven sonatas on the rack. She gave him a drink and said that she was going to put on something more comfortable. He urged her to. That was, after all, what he had come for. If he had any qualms, they would have been practical. Her diffidence, the feeling of deprivation in her point of view, promised to protect him from any consequences. Most of the women he had known had been picked for their lack of self-esteem. When he put his clothes on again, an hour or so later, she was weeping. He felt too contented and warm and sleepy to worry much about her tears. As he was dressing, he noticed on the dresser a note she had written to a cleaning woman. The only light came from the bathroom. The door was ajar, and in this half-light the hideously scrawled letter again seemed entirely wrong for her, and as if they must be the handwriting of some other and very gross woman. The next day he did what he felt was the only sensible thing. When she was out for lunch, he called personnel and asked them to fire her. Then he took the afternoon off. A few days later, she came to the office asking to see him. He told the Switchberg girl not to let her in. He had not seen her again until this evening. Blake drank a second Gibson and saw by the clock that he had missed the express. He would get the local, the 5:48. When he left the bar and the sky was still light, it was still raining. He looked carefully up and down the street and saw that the poor woman had gone. Once or twice he looked over his shoulder, walking to the station, but he seemed to be safe. He was still not quite himself, he realized, because he'd left his coffee ring at the bar, and he was not a man who forgot things. This lapse of memory pained him. He brought a paper. The local was only half full when he boarded it, and he got a seat on the riverside and took off his raincoat. He was a slender man with brown hair, undistinguished in every way, unless you could have divined in his pallor or his grey eyes his unpleasant tastes. He dressed, like the rest of us, as if he admitted the existence of sumptuary laws. His raincoat was the pale buff colour of a mushroom. His hat was dark brown, so was his suit. Except for the few bright threads in his necktie, there was a scrupulous lack of colour in his clothing that seemed protective. He looked around the car for neighbours. Mrs. Compton was several seats in front of him, to the right. She smiled, but her smile was fleeting. It died swiftly and horribly. Mr. Watkins was directly in front of Blake. Mr. Watkins needed a haircut, and he had broken the sumptuary laws. He was wearing a corduroy jacket. He and Blake had quarrelled, so they did not speak.
The swift death of Mrs. Compton's smile did not affect Blake at all. The Comptons lived in the house next to the Blakes, and Mrs. Compton had never understood the importance of minding her own business. Louise Blake took her troubles to Mrs. Compton, Blake knew, and instead of discouraging her crying jags, Mrs. Compton had come to imagine herself a sort of confessor and had developed a lively curiosity about the Blakes' intimate affairs. She had probably been given an account of their most recent quarrel. Blake had come home one night, overworked and tired, and had found that Louise had done nothing about getting supper. The gin bottle was half-emptied, and the first three glasses he took from the bar were smeared with lipstick grease. He had gone into the kitchen, followed by Louise, and he had pointed out to her that the date was the 5th. He had drawn a circle around the date on the kitchen calendar. 1 week is the 12th, he had said. 2 weeks will be the 19th. He drew a circle around the 19th. I'm not going to speak to you for 2 weeks, he had said. That will be the 19th. She had wept, she had protested, but it had been 8 or 10 years since she had been able to touch him with her entreaties. Louise had got old. Now the lines in her face were ineradicable, and when she clapped her glasses onto her nose to read the evening paper, she looked to him like an unpleasant stranger. The physical charms that had been her only attraction were gone. It had been 9 years since Blake had built a bookshelf in the doorway that connected their rooms and had fitted into the bookshelf wooden doors that could be locked, since he did not want the children to see his books. But their prolonged estrangement didn't seem remarkable to Blake. He had quarrelled with his wife, and so did every other man born of woman. It was human nature. In any place where you can hear their voices, a hotel courtyard, an air shaft, a street on a summer evening, you will hear harsh words. The hard feeling between Blake and Mr. Watkins also had to do with Blake's family. But it was not as serious or as troublesome as what lay behind Mrs. Compton's fleeting smile. The Watkinsons rented. Mr. Watkins broke the sumptuary laws day after day. He once went to the 814 in a pair of sandals. And he made his living as a commercial artist. Blake's oldest son, Charlie, was 14. He had made friends with Watkins' boy. He'd spent a lot of time in the sloppy rented house where the Watkinsons lived. The friendship had affected his manners and his neatness. Then he had begun to take some meals with the Watkinsons and to spend Saturday nights there. When he had moved most of his possessions over to the Watkinsons and had begun to spend more than half of his nights there, Blake had been forced to act. He had spoken, not to Charlie, but to Mr. Watkins, and had, of necessity, said a number of things that must have sounded critical. Mr. Watkins' long and dirty hair and his corduroy jacket reassured Blake that he had been in the right. But Mrs. Compton's dying smile and Mr. Watkins' dirty hair did not lessen the pleasure Blake took in settling himself into an uncomfortable seat on the 548 deep underground. The coach was old and smelled oddly like a bomb shelter in which whole families had spent the night. The light that spread from the ceiling down onto their heads and shoulders was dim. The filth on the window glass was streaked with rain from some other journey, and clouds of rank pipe and cigarette smoke had begun to rise from behind each newspaper. But it was a scene that meant to Blake that he was on a safe path, and after his brush with danger, he even felt a little warmth towards Mrs. Compton and Mr. Watkins. The train travelled up from underground into the weak daylight, and the slums and the city reminded Blake vaguely of the woman who had followed him. To avoid speculation or remorse about her, he turned his attention to the evening paper. Out of the corner of his eye, he could see the landscape. It was industrial and, at that hour, sad. There were machine sheds and warehouses, and above these he saw a break in the clouds, a piece of yellow light. "Mr. Blake," someone said. He looked up. It was she. She was standing there, holding one hand on the back of the seat to steady herself in the swaying coach. He remembered her name then,
Miss Dent. "Hello, Miss Dent," he said. "Do you mind if I sit here?" "I guess not." "Thank you, it's very kind of you. I don't like to inconvenience you like this. I don't want to." He had been frightened when he looked up and saw her, but her timid voice rapidly reassured him. He shifted his hands, that futile and reflective gesture of hospitality, and she sat down. She sighed. He smelled her wet clothing. She wore a formless black hat with a cheap crest stitched onto it. Her coat was thin cloth, he saw, and she wore gloves and carried a large pocketbook. "Are you living out in this direction now, Miss Dent?" "No." She opened

0: but no one of the thousands had ever wept. When she opened her purse, he remembered her perfume. It had clung to his skin the night he went to her place for a drink. "I've been very sick," she said. "This is the first time I've been out of bed in 2 weeks. I've been terribly sick." "I'm sorry that you've been sick, Miss Dent," he said, in a voice loud enough to be heard by Mr. Watkins and Mrs. Compton. "Where are you working now?"
1: "What?
0: Where are you working now?" "Oh, don't make me laugh," she said softly. "I don't understand." "You poisoned their minds." He straightened his back and braced his shoulders. These wrenching movements expressed a brief and hopeless longing to be in some other place. She meant trouble. He took a breath. He looked with deep feeling at the half-filled, half-lighted coach to affirm his sense of actuality, of a world in which there was not very much bad trouble after all. He was conscious of her heavy breathing and the smell of her rain-soaked coat. The train stopped. A nun and a man in overalls got off. When it started again, Blake put his hat on and reached for his raincoat. "Where are you going?" she said. "I'm going up to the next car." "Oh, no," she said. "No, no, no." She put her white face so close to his ear that he could feel her warm breath on his cheek. "Don't do that," she whispered. "Don't try and escape me. I have a pistol and I'll have to kill you, and I don't want to. All I want to do is to talk to you. Don't move or I'll kill you. Don't. Blake sat back abruptly in his seat. If he had wanted to stand and shout for help, he would not have been able to. His tongue had swelled to twice its size, and when he tried to move it, it stuck horribly to the roof of his mouth. His legs were limp. All he could think of to do then was to wait for his heart to stop its hysterical beating so that he could judge the extent of his danger. She was sitting a little sideways, and in her pocketbook was the pistol aimed at his belly. "You understand me now, don't you?" she said. "You understand that I'm serious?" He tried to speak, but he was still mute. He nodded his head. "Now we'll sit quietly for a little while," she said. "I got so excited that my thoughts are all confused. We'll sit quietly for a little while until I can get my thoughts in order again." Help would come, Blake thought. It was only a question of minutes. Someone, noticing the look on his face, or her peculiar posture, would stop and interfere, and it would all be over. All he had to do was to wait until someone noticed his predicament. Out of the window he saw the river and the sky. The rain clouds were rolling down like a shutter, and while he watched, a streak of orange light on the horizon became brilliant. Its brilliance spread. He could see it move across the waves until it raked the banks of the river with a dim firelight. Then it was put out. Help would come in a minute, he thought. Help would come before they stopped again. But the train stopped. There were some comings and goings, and Blake still lived on at the mercy of the woman beside him. The possibility that help might not come was one that he could not face. The possibility that his predicament was not noticeable, that Mrs. Compton would guess that he was taking a poor relation out to dinner at Shady Hill, was something he would think about later. Then the saliva came back into his mouth, and he was able to speak. "Miss Dent?"
1: "Yes?"
0: "What do you want?" "I want to talk with you." "You can come to my office." "Oh, no, I went there every day for 2 weeks."
1: "You could make an appointment."
0: "No," she said. "I think we can talk here. I wrote you a letter, but I've been too sick to go out and mail it. I've put down all my thoughts. I like to travel. I like trains. One of my troubles has always been that I could never afford to travel. I suppose you see this scenery every night, and you don't notice it any more, but it's nice for someone who's been in bed a long time. They say that he's not in the river and the hills, but I think he is. Where shall wisdom be found, it says? Where is the place of understanding? The depth saith it is not in me. The sea saith it is not with me. Destruction and death say we have heard the force with our ears. Oh, I know what you're thinking, she said. You're thinking that I'm crazy, and I've been very sick again.

But I'm going to be better. It's going to make me better to talk with you. I was in this hospital all the time before I came to work for you, but they never tried to cure me. They only wanted to take away my self-respect. I haven't had any work now for 3 months. Even if I did have to kill you, they wouldn't be able to do anything to me except put me back in the hospital. So you see, I'm not afraid. But let's sit quietly for a little longer. I have to be calm. The train continued its halting progress up the bank of the river, and Blake tried to force himself to make some plans for escape. But the immediate threat to his life made this difficult, and instead of planning sensibly, he thought of the many ways in which he could have avoided her in the first place. As soon as he had felt those regrets, he realized their futility. It was like regretting his lack of suspicion when she first mentioned her months in the hospital. It was like regretting his failure to have been warned by her shyness, her diffidence, and the handwriting that looked like the marks of a claw. There was no way now of rectifying his mistakes, and he felt, for perhaps the first time in his mature life, the full force of regret. Out of the window, he saw some men fishing on the nearby dark river, and then the ramshackle boat club that seemed to have been nailed together out of scraps of wood that had been washed up on the shore. Mr. Watkins had fallen asleep. He was snoring. Mrs. Compton read her paper. The train creaked, slowed, and halted infirmly at another station. Blake could see the southbound platform where a few passengers were waiting to go into the city. There was a workman with a lunch pail, a dressed-up woman, and a man with a suitcase. They stood apart from one another. Some advertisements were posted on the wall behind them. There was a picture of a couple drinking a toast in wine, a picture of a cat's paw rubber heel, and a picture of a Hawaiian dancer. Their cheerful intent seemed to go no further than the puddles of water on the platform and to expire there. The platform and the people on it looked lonely. The train drew away from the station into the scattered lights of a slum and then into the darkness of the country and the river. "I want you to read my letter before we get to Shady Hill," she said. "It's on the seat. Pick it up. I would have mailed it to you, but I've been too sick to go out. I haven't gone out for 2 weeks. I haven't had any work for 3 months. I haven't spoken to anybody but the landlady. Please, read my letter." He picked up the letter from the seat where she had put it. The cheap paper felt abhorrent and filthy to his fingers. It was folded and refolded. "Dear husband," she had written in that crazy, wandering hand, "they say that human love leads us to divine love, but is this true? I dream about you every night. I have such terrible desires. I have always had a gift for dreams. I dreamed on Tuesday of a volcano erupting with blood. When I was in the hospital, they said they wanted to cure me, but they only wanted to take away my self-respect. They only wanted me to dream about sewing and basket work, but I protected my gift for my dreams. I'm clairvoyant. I can tell when the telephone is going to ring. I've never had a true friend in my whole life." The train stopped again. There was another platform, another picture of the couple drinking a toast, the rubber heel, and the Hawaiian dancer. Suddenly she pressed her face close to Blake again and whispered in his ear, "I know what you're thinking. I can see it in your face. You're thinking you can get away from me in Shady Hill, aren't you? Oh, I've been planning this for weeks. It's all I've had to think about. I won't harm you if you let me talk. I've been thinking about devils. I mean, if there are devils in the world, if there are people in the world who represent evil, it's our duty to exterminate them. I know that you always prey on weak people. I can tell. Oh, sometimes I think I ought to kill you. Sometimes I think you're the only obstacle between me and my happiness. Sometimes..." She touched Blake with the pistol. He felt the muzzle against his belly. The bullet at that distance would make a small hole when it entered, but it would rip out of his back a piece as big as a soccer ball. He remembered the unburied dead he had seen in the war. The memory came in a rush. Entrails, yes,
shattered bone, orgia, and other filth. All I've ever wanted in this life is a little love, she said. She lightened the pressure of the gun. Mr. Watkins still slept. Mrs. Compton was sitting calmly with her hands folded in her lap. The coach rocked gently, and the coats and the mushroom-coloured raincoats that hung between the windows swayed a little as the car moved. Blake's elbow was on the windowsill, and his left shoe was on the guard above the steam-pipe. The car smelled like some dismal classroom. The passengers seemed asleep and apart, and Blake felt that he might never escape the smell of heat and wet clothing and the dimness of the light. He tried to summon up the calculated self-deceptions with which he sometimes cheered himself, but he was left without any energy for hope of self-deception. The conductor put his head in the door and said, "Shady Hill, next, Shady Hill." "Now," she said, "now you get out ahead of me." Mr. Watkins waked suddenly, put on his coat and hat, and smiled at Mrs. Compton, who was gathering her parcels to her in a series of maternal gestures. They went to the door. Blake joined them, but neither of them spoke to him or seemed to notice the woman at his back. The conductor threw open the door, and Blake saw on the platform of the next car a few other neighbours who had missed the express, waiting patiently and tiredly in the wan light for their trip to end. He raised his head to see through the open door the abandoned mansion outside of town, a no trespassing sign nailed to a tree, and then the oil tanks. The concrete abutments of the bridge passed so close to the open door that he could have touched them. Then he saw the first of the lampposts on the northbound platform, the sign Shady Hill in black and gold, and the little lawn and flowerbed kept up by the Improvement Association, and then the cab stand and a corner of the old-fashioned depot. It was raining again. It was pouring. He could hear the splash of water and see the lights reflected in puddles and in the shining pavement, and the idle sound of splashing and dripping formed in his mind a conception of shelter so light and strange that it seemed to belong to a time of his life that he could not remember. He went down the steps with her at his back. A dozen or so cars were waiting by the station with their motors running. A few people got out from each of the other coaches. He recognised most of them, but none of them offered to give him a ride. They walked separately, or in pairs, purposefully out of the rain to the shelter of the platform where the car horns called to them. It was time to go home, time for a drink, time for love, time for supper, and he could see the lights on the hill, lights by which children were being bathed, meat cooked, dishes washed, shining in the rain. One by one, the cars picked up the heads of families, until there were only four left. Two of the stranded passengers drove off in the only taxi the village had. "I'm sorry, darling," a woman said tenderly to her husband when she drove up a few minutes later. "All our clocks are slow." The last man looked at his watch, looked at the rain, and then walked off into it. And Blake saw him go as if they had some reason to say goodbye, not as we say goodbye to friends after a party, but as we say goodbye when we are faced with an inexorable and unwanted parting of the spirit and the heart. The man's footsteps sounded as he crossed the parking lot to the sidewalk, and then they were lost. In the station, a telephone began to ring. The ringing was loud, plaintive, evenly spaced, and unanswered. Someone wanted to know about the next train to Albany, but Mr. Flanagan, the station master, had gone home an hour ago. He had turned on all his lights before he went away. They burned in the empty waiting room. They burned, unshaded, at intervals, up and down the platform, and with a peculiar sadness of dim and purposeless light. They lighted the Hawaiian dancer, the couple drinking a toast, the rubber heel. "I've never been here before," she said. "I thought it would look different. I didn't think it would look so shabby. Let's get out of the light. Go over there." His legs felt sore.
All his strength was gone. "Go on," she said. North of the station, there was a freight house and a coal yard and an inlet where the butcher and the baker and the man who ran the service station moored the dinghies from which they fished on Sundays, sunk now to the gunwales with the rain. As he walked towards the freight house, he saw a movement on the ground and heard a scraping sound, and then he saw a rat take its head out of a paper bag and regard him. The rat seized the bag in its teeth and dragged it into a culvert. "Stop," she said. "Turn around." "Oh, I ought to feel sorry for you. Look at your poor face. But you don't know what I've been through. I'm afraid to go out in the daylight. I'm afraid the blue sky will fall down on me. I'm like poor Chicken Licken. I only feel like myself when it begins to get dark. But still and all, I'm better than you. I still have good dreams, sometimes. I dream about picnics and heaven and the brotherhood of man, and about castles in the moonlight and a river with willow trees all along the edge of it, and foreign cities. And after all, I know more about love than you." He heard from off the dark river the drone of an outboard motor, a sound that drew slowly behind it across the dark water, such a burden of clear, sweet memories of gone summers and gone pleasures that it made his flesh crawl, and he thought of Dark in the Mountains and the children singing, "They never wanted to cure me," she said. "They..." The noise of a train coming down from the north drowned out her voice. But she went on talking. The noise filled his ears, and the windows where people ate, drank, slept, and read flew past. When the train had passed beyond the bridge, the noise grew distant, and he heard her screaming at him, "Kneel down! Kneel down! Do what I say! Kneel down!" He got to his knees. He bent his head. "There," she said. "You see, if you do what I say, I won't harm you, because I really don't want to harm you. I want to help you. But when I see your face, it sometimes seems to me that I can't help you. Sometimes it seems to me that if I were good and loving and sane, oh, much better than I am. Sometimes it seems to me that if I were all these things and young and beautiful too, and if I called to show you the right way, you wouldn't heed me. Oh, I'm better than you. I'm better than you, and I shouldn't waste my time or spoil my life like this. Put your face in the dirt. Put your face in the dirt. Do what I say. Put your face in the dirt." He fell forward in the filth. The coal skinned his face. He stretched out on the ground, weeping. "Now I feel better," she said. "Now I can wash my hands of you. I can wash my hands of all this, because, you see, there is some kindness, some saneness to me that I can find again and use. I can wash my hands." Then he heard her footsteps go away from him over the rubble. He heard the clearer and more distant sound they made on the hard surface of the platform. He heard them diminish. He raised his head. He saw her climb the stairs of the wooden footbridge and cross it and go down to the other platform. Her figure in the dim light looked small, common, and harmless. He raised himself out of the dust, wearily at first, until he saw by her attitude, her looks, that she had forgotten him, that she had completed what she had wanted to do, and that he was safe. He got to his feet and picked up his hat from the ground where it had fallen and walked home. The 5:48 by John Cheever from A Century of Fiction in the New Yorker, 1925 to 2025, edited by Deborah Traisman, published by Alfred Knopf. And that's all in this edition of Cover to Cover. Join me again next week when Barry Liveny reads the last of the stories from B.T. O'Sullivan, Death of a Slaughterman, and Regret by Guy de Maupassant, and In Sight of the Lake by Alice Munro. I'm Tim McQueen. Until next time, goodbye.

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3: 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Over the next hour, we'll bring you readings from some of our favourite magazines and supplements. Recorded in the Perth studios of Vision Australia Radio, my name is Alison Bunn, and today I am joined by Doug Cunningham and Kate McKenzie. Today's topics include cowboy core, dressing down, and young artists going somewhere. And here's Doug with our first story.
4: Thank you, Alison. Now we have the rise of cowboy core. What's behind it and what does it mean for Australian brands? abc.net.au by Fiona Purcell. Cowgirl hats, riding boots and big buckled belts. Once the domain of outback Australia, these days you're likely to find country clobber on a city street as a stockyard. The American Western-inspired aesthetic, dubbed cowboy core, is having a moment in women's fashion, with celebrities such as Beyoncé, Taylor Swift, Chappell Roan and Bella Hadid fueling the trend. For Australian country brands like Ringers Western, Akubra and RN Williams, the mainstream fashion trend has been good for business. Despite the name, this isn't a trend solely for cowboys. It's been appearing in women's fashion since early 2024, according to Carol Tan from Armitt's School of Fashion and Textiles. Western-inspired cowboy leans into cinematic Americana, she says. It blends traditional Western elements with contemporary streetwear and luxury styling. What the trend looked like? Pointed toe boots, bootcut denim, fringe jackets, high crown hats, pearl snap button shirts, belts with artistic carvings and large buckles. But this isn't Western fashion's first rodeo. Commercial fashion designer and senior lecturer at Queensland University of Technology, Tim Lindgren, says there's been a continual and cyclical cowboy influence in parts of our fashion culture. The theme just rises closer to the surface when cultural phenomena empower it, he says. Dr. Tan agrees. We saw a big cowboy boot moment in the early 2000s. In 2004, in particular, Sienna Miller made distressed embroidered pairs of boots a must-have, she says. This time around, though, it's been amplified by social media. TikTok and Instagram have pushed cowboy core into everyday dressing and festival looks, moving it beyond a niche or costume category, Dr. Tan says. Beyoncé's Cowboy Carter album has been widely credited with reigniting the style trend. In fact, last year, Shopify reported its merchants saw a 141% increase in cowboy hat sales year on year, which it attributed to Beyoncé's Cowboy Carter tour of the United States, England and France. But the trend is not just being fueled by female influencers. The record-breaking popularity of Yellowstone, the contemporary US Western TV drama starring Kevin Costner, has created the Yellowstone effect. It's kept ranch aesthetics and wide-open landscape iconography front of mind, reinforcing interest in Western styling, Dr. Tan says. There are also K-pop idols and international performers wearing embroidered jackets, boots, bolo ties on stage, signalling the trend's globalisation. But while the cowboy trend has gone global, it surfaced locally with a distinctly Australian twist. The US Western cowboy aesthetic embraces theatrical styling, think rhinestones, silver and turquoise jewellery, and fringed chaps, while Dr. Tan says Australia has a more understated, rugged, and practical take on the look. Think oilskin coats, wide-brimmed felt hats for sun protection, and elastic-sided boots designed for long days outdoors. Dr. Tan says Australian brands, long associated with country styling like R.M. Williams, Akubra, Drazabone, and Rosie, stand to benefit from the trend. Consumers engaging with cowboy core tend to prefer real makers over costume versions, she says. They are gravitating to pieces with providence and craft, with leather work, repairable boots, hat making, and heritage denim that feel built to last. She says this aligns directly with these brands' DNA. And while some of these labels have almost become cultural icons in themselves, Dr. Lindgren says there's also mid-market luxury brands that exist outside of the fashion cycle. The R.M. Williams boot is more likely seen on a banker than on a farmer or a stockman or a horseman, he says. According to R.M. Williams head designer Amy Barnes, there's been growing popularity in products with a distinct cowboy feel. We've definitely seen increased interest in some of our archive pieces, like the original rodeo top boots, which essentially were created back in the 40s and 50s for rodeo riders, she says. But they're not the only Australian brand seeing a shift in their customer. The resurgence of the Western trend has definitely helped us, particularly with reaching a new audience and by showing people how to dress or connect to Western attire, says Akubra's Chief Commercial Officer, Peter Fowler. While Akubra has been making unisex Western hats since the 70s, last year the brand released its first collection specially for women. We've done something with an Australian lens on what could be seen as American Western apparel, Mr. Fowler says. After starting out making hats for people in the city and then later targeting a country market, the brand is having a full circle moment as its demographic shifts to include a more urban and slightly younger customer. Now we're bringing it back and having it in both parts of the world, Mr. Fowler says. But heritage brands aren't alone in riding the cowboy wave. With local lifestyle label Ringers Western increasingly seen in festival crowds and as inner-city casual weekend wear. Featuring a bold logo and a distinctive Western feel, the brand's clothing is now stocked in major retailers, spurring its popularity. Dr. Lindgren suggests the brand has developed mainstream apparel by creating a subculture that's akin to a club. And he says thanks to the branded events and sponsorships, it's attracting workers on the land just as much as an outdoor, aspirational, urban folks from the suburbs. Cowboy culture is having a moment in the sun, but that moment could be exactly what brings about rodeo's last dance. People are generally isolated and they need to feel like they belong. The product simply displays to your peer group that you have paid the price to join, Dr. Lindgren says. As for what a real-life cowgirl thinks about city folks donning country and western attire, the uniform of the bush. Country influencer, beef producer, and self-described Australian cowgirl Madeline Kerr says, the more the merrier. The more people that want to be involved with the lifestyle and be part of the community, the better. And that includes what we wear. I love it. That was The Rise of Cowboy Core. What's behind it and what does it mean for Australian brands? abc.net.au by Fiona Purcell.
3: Thank you. And another story about kind of cowboy flair. An agricultural boom sweeps the nation. A homegrown musical style and a new kind of cowboy flair is moving from its rural roots to the centre of the popular culture. How Brazil Went Country, taken from National Geographic, words by Mac Magoli. The band was still tuning up when the first screams pealed through the crowded fairgrounds in Cuiabá, a regional capital in Brazil's farm belt. A few feet from the stage, a 10-year-old girl in a spangled black cowboy hat Sequin jeans and embroidered leather boots added hers to the mix, her cheeks wet with happy tears. Her eyes were locked on Ana Castela, the reigning star of Brazilian country music, as she owned the main stage at the Ex-Bagro. The young girl gushed afterward. "She's incredible, wonderful, she's perfect." Castela, a 22-year-old velvet-voiced pop diva with a Latin Grammy in her saddlebag and a 15.4 million monthly listeners on Spotify, is the latest idol from Brazil's homegrown style of music called sertanejo. The folk music began in the sertão, the country's hardscrabble backlands, but has since modernized, electrified, and taken over the charts with everything from torch songs to subgenres like agronejo with its odes to big agriculture. As one hit song lyrics go, "Hey, hey, hey, spraying poison from the plane." Today, the most popular sound in Brazilian music exalts saddles and pickup spirit buoyed by the conversion of forests, prairies and savannas into commodity crops, livestock ranches and a trade surplus. Former president of Sony Music Brazil, Paulo Junqueiro, says half of the music consumed in Brazil today is sertanejo. So we are talking about a genre that represents half the output of all new artists. No rodeo or farm expo, and there are hundreds across Brazil every year. It's complete without a lineup of sertanejo artists crooning to stadium-sized crowds. Here in Curiaba, capital of Mato Grosso State, the epicentre of the country's richest farmland, the city's annual Ex-Bagro is part trade fair and part Coachella, where sertanejo fans sport fringe jackets and belt buckles the size of hubcaps. Bull riding and heavy machinery showcases fill the schedule. Executive jets streak overhead, shuttling farm moguls from deal to deal, all while Castela delivers her 2025 hit, "Olá Onjuto, Look Where I Am," with a defiant chorus that sings, "He wanted me to move from the country. He told me to choose between rodeo and love." Behind the sertanejo boom is an economic and demographic upheaval that is turning Latin America's largest country inside out. Agribusiness, which drives about 29% of GDP, has shifted population, power, and wealth inland. Brazil is now the world's leading exporter of soybeans, coffee, beef, sugar, and more. Sertanejo represents this part of Brazil that works, which is led by Brazilian agribusiness, advises Mato Grosso Governor Mauro Mendes. But how did country music take over one of Latin America's most urbanized nations, particularly one known for a stylish cool emanating from cultural epicenters like Rio de Janeiro and Sao Paulo, as Brazil's ranchers and planters prospered? Their scions moved to the cities to study, bringing their guitars. They blended rock and pulp and cranked the volume to 11. The result? University, sertanejo, an eclectic subgenre that's now ubiquitous on the airwaves. Sertanejo is the Brazilian popular music nowadays, says Wanda Oliveira, managing partner of Workshow, the nation's leading producer of country music. That explains why a claimed 300,000 came to the Ex-Bagro in Sicuiaba this past July, and why 2 million revelers gathered in downtown Sao Paulo, Latin America's financial centre, to hear country duo Bruno and Moroni ring in the new year 2025, and also why, when fabled balladeer Marilla Mendonca was killed in a plane crash in 2021 at the age of 26, her funeral cortege in Guyana was broadcast nationwide. Paradoxically, the music is inspired by cherished pastoral traditions and pristine landscapes, both of which are receding with every harvest as cowboys are increasingly replaced by machines. But that's not yet the concern of a sertanejo. When it's not full-throated agronejo, Brazil's biggest pop music is all about jilted lovers, longing and heartbreak, composed to bring even country roughs to tears. And what was once a conservative genre has loosened with the times. Woman, Mendonca, Castela, Simone Mendes dominate the charts. Some of the star cowgirls, Bruna Viola Camforst and Luana Prado prefer other cowgirls. Twin sister act Maera and Marisa helped break the ceiling for the woman of Sertanejo, writing in their words about cachaca and romanticism, infidelity and passion. Men's stuff. Sertanejo has come a long way since first being dismissed by urbanites as lullabies for ocaipiras and yokels. Country music headliners produced 9 of the 10 most popular albums on Brazilian Spotify from 2014 to 2023. If there's one more accolade to earn, it's global recognition. For all its stardom and radio dominance, Sertanejo remains largely landlocked, sung exclusively in Portuguese. It has not swept the international stage. For now, its superstars are plenty busy in Brazil, crooning for cowboys and 10-year-old girls and everyone in between, or while fueling the biggest pop music playlist the rest of the world has yet to hear. And that article was taken from the National Geographic magazine, written by Mac Magoli, How Brazil Went Country.
5: This next story is from STM magazine. It's from a little earlier in the year. It's written by Nat Locke, 2026 Dressing Down. Well, with the new year practically a 12th over, now seems like a perfectly good time to declare a New Year's resolution or two. I've long held the opinion that New Year's Day is a horrific time to attempt to make significant changes in your life because you're either hungover or you're still working your way through the Christmas ham and you don't really know what day it is anyway. My 2026 objective? I've decided to severely limit the amount of clothes that I buy this year. Turns out that I have way too many clothes. Since weight loss surgery forced me to replace all of my clothes a couple of years ago, I can now shop at any store my heart desires. I have amassed a huge amount of garments. As an exercise, I scoured my bank statements from 2025 to determine how much I spent on clothing, and the total was startling, like horrifying and embarrassing. I've asked several people to have a guess at how much I spent, and no one has come remotely close. I'm way too mortified to put the number in print, but whatever number you're currently thinking, it's more. And I'm not even someone who buys fancy clothes. Basically, I would sell any Country Road shares if I were you. This does not constitute actual financial advice, by the way. I don't even know if you can buy Country Road shares. I'm the last person you should take financial advice from. So, my plan is to restrict my clothes shopping to no more than 2 items per month, which sounds like a lot, but is a major decrease from previous years. There are exceptions, of course. Underwear isn't included, and nor are accessories. And if I happen to set fire to my one raincoat, I'm allowed to replace it. Also, if I need something highly specific or technical, a wetsuit, for example, although it seems unlikely, that would not count as one of my 2 items. But Nat, I hear you ask, why not just buy no clothes then? Well, this is a very valid question, and in essence, it's because I want to train myself to really consider clothing purchases rather than just blithely clicking add to cart. Now, I have to ask myself, is this garment worthy of one of the 2 slots available to me this month? Which makes me think twice or sometimes 3 times. And how am I going so far? Well, here it is at the end of January and I've only bought 1 thing. A souvenir t-shirt from the Australian Open to commemorate a great day spent there with a friend. In the meantime, I'm not exactly going naked. Instead, I'm going shopping in my own wardrobe. There are clothes in there I had forgotten I owned and others that I just hadn't reached for in a while. So far, I haven't been able to think of a single occasion or event that I couldn't dress for using things that are already in my wardrobe. Black tie, gala ball, deep sea fishing trip, job interview at a crystal shop, all covered. And now I can dream about how I'm going to spend all that money I'm saving. That story was from Nat Locke from STM magazine 2026 Dressing Down. I too have been doing that, shopping in my own wardrobe.
3: Have you?
5: And if I haven't worn something, what I say is, have I worn that in the last year? No. And so then I put it on.
4: 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Independent Melbourne fashion designer Amy Lawrence's sustainable slow fashion couture is part sci-fi and part medieval costume. The 32-year-old RMIT fashion graduate, who worked with Tony Matuszewski before starting her own label in 2023, took out Australia's prestigious National Designer Award in March this year. She returned to the runway in Melbourne this month with a new show, Total Recall, which will take place in her former Union Bank building, which was constructed in 1919 and has since been renovated for creative use. Lawrence's new collection is a subtle ode to the 1990s sci-fi film of the same name. She creates ethereal dresses in sweeping ankle length that combine her signature Handmaid's Tale silhouette with a sci-fi dream sequence. It's architectural, breezy, and otherworldly. Vogue USA wrote about her runway show, Pleats and Perforations, at Australian Fashion Week earlier this year. The impact of that editorial saw orders come in from all the way from New York. Her handmade couture is designed to slow you down. Where seams are meant to be visibly pleasing, silk fabrics purposely undyed, all elevated with a thread of gold that's woven through her natural palette. Hers is a heroine bound for Mars, but trapped in a medieval state of mind. Born and raised in Bendigo, Lawrence moved to Melbourne at 18 to study a diploma of fashion at the Kangan Institute in Richmond. 3 arduous years of perfecting garment drawing and pattern making. When I started studying fashion design, I was super passionate about drawing design ideas, but the process of making a garment didn't come naturally to me, and it wasn't something that I necessarily enjoyed either, Lawrence says. By the time I finished the course, what I loved most about fashion was the art of the garment construction. The production side excited me. I am really drawn to the craftsmanship involved when producing a beautiful garment, and that really sealed my fate that this was something I wanted to do career-wise. You'll find Lawrence's sewing room tucked in a small room on her Kingsbury rental in Melbourne. There's a 3-metre by 2-metre custom-made pattern-making table, a gift from her partner Josh, and one she declares the most functional present she's ever received. There's an industrial sewing machine, an industrial press sitting against a chest of drawers, and an undyed silk fabrics drawings engulf her space. While she spends much of her time here building her fashion label, she also teaches one day a week at RMIT. She has poured the $20,000 she won from the National Designer Award back into her business, and says applying for it happened on a whim and a prayer. I felt a little out of my depth applying, to be honest, and I didn't think there would be an outcome. It really was a matter of me throwing my hat in the ring, she says. She's since shown her collections in showrooms in Paris and a pop-up in New York. I have been uncharacteristically busy as a result of winning the prize, and I had the most manic year in the most wonderful of ways. Things have certainly kicked up a notch since, she says. Total Recall will feature 24 garments created over an 18-month period. Half have been created in the last 3 months. Where some fashion designers chase colour palettes on international runways as new seasons roll round, Lawrence stands her ground that natural is the here to stay. I don't reinvent ideas each collection. Every piece I make talks to the pieces that came before, she explains. There is no massive departure from what I have done before either. It's about extending that narrative. Every piece has elements of hand stitching, a skill she laboured over during the pandemic. I love working with undyed silks and the irregularities in the textures of the fabrics I use. There's minimal wastage and any offcuts can be used again, she says. Producing from home keeps her crafts small scale. She says sustainability is important and she only buys what she needs and makes garments to order rather than by volume. The footprint is tiny as a result, she says. That story was designer Amy Lawrence's new collection, Total Recall, is a mix of medieval and sci-fi. abc.net.au by Jane Rocker.
5: Our next story is from the ABC by Sarah Shams. How fashion helped me reclaim my disability identity. In true 90s kids style, I lived in denim overalls for a lot of my childhood. As a double above knee amputee, you'd catch me running around on my knees, wearing my overalls carefree and full of life. But as I got older, that freedom around fashion began to fade. Clothes became protective, a way to hide and conform. At 12 years old, I started wearing prosthetic legs and began experimenting with fashion. But fashion didn't feel like it was made for someone like me. I never saw the pieces I wanted to wear on models and with bodies like mine. My body didn't wear the clothes the way they appeared in advertising. Dresses didn't flow as effortlessly. And any pants or jeans, forget it. Comfortable jeans in the early 2000s weren't a thing, especially for someone with prosthetic legs. Shopping trips became exercises in frustration. And I started to believe that maybe fashion wasn't meant to be a part of my life. This time coincided with a growing awareness of how people looked at me, how they judged not just what I wore, but what those choices said about me and my lack of limbs. Soon enough, I learned to shrink myself, both physically and stylistically. I began to hide my disability, only wearing long pants or skirts, paired with thick stockings, of course. I swapped statement pieces for neutral basics and wore what I thought I should to avert the gaze rather than what I wanted. Clothes became a form of camouflage, a way to blend in rather than stand out. But then something shifted. I'd like to say there was a singular, life-changing moment, but it was more of a gradual awakening. I realised that my relationship with clothes didn't have to be dictated by societal or cultural norms or what the fashion industry deemed acceptable. It could be my own. A turning point came when I stumbled upon an online community of disabled people. Seeing people unapologetically rocking their style, prosthetics, adaptive aids and all was inspiring. At age 31, for the first time in almost two decades, I allowed myself to experiment again. I wore a midi-length skirt, without stockings, to work and was photographed. I then posted this image to social media, something I thought I would never do. I rediscovered my love for textures, layers, and bright colours. Staying true to my style hasn't always been easy. The world can be loud with its opinions. There's always someone ready to tell you what you should or shouldn't wear, especially when you occupy multiple intersections of identity like I do, a disabled woman of colour. I often felt like an outsider both within the Australian and South Asian communities. People would stare, people would whisper, strangers would point. I'd second guess my choices, wondering if my outfit along with my self-worth was too much or not enough. But over time, I learnt to tune them out because the problem was never me, my disability, or how I navigate the world. It was the weight of others' opinions, opinions I should never have let dictate my life. And the answer lay in redefining whose opinion truly mattered. I asked myself, did this outfit make me feel good? Did it reflect who I am? If the answer was yes, then that was all that counted. I also reminded myself that people's reactions often say more about them than about me. A sideways glance or a snide comment isn't a reflection of my worth, it's a reflection of their discomfort with someone who refuses to conform. Once I let go of the need to impress or placate others, I found so much freedom in dressing for myself. Today, aged 35, my closet is a rebellion of colour, texture, lengths, and personality. It's been a full circle moment to get where I am, reaching for sequins and mini skirts and walking runways that celebrate my identity. Fashion and style have become an avenue to reclaim my disabled identity and pride. My clothing pieces make me feel fierce and empowered, which is how I have often felt, but lacked the confidence to express. Fashion has given me the opportunity to advocate for positive changes within the fashion industry by increasing authentic representation. Through it all, I've learned that fashion is for everyone. Doesn't matter what your body looks like or what society expects of you, What matters is how you feel when you put those clothes on. And I'm grateful for the journey. What started as childlike joy, lost to the weight of expectations and rediscovered through resilience, has become a powerful form of self-expression and advocacy. Fashion is no longer just about fabric and seams. It's a way for me to tell the world who I am without saying a word. That story was by Sarah Shams from the ABC, How Fashion Helped Me Reclaim My Disabled Identity. Great story.
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3: 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But next article is Jane Fonda's Important Place in History. 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And on April 24, Jane Fonda's Important Place in Fitness Industry Thanks to Workout Video. It's not hard to find somewhere or some way to exercise these days with gyms, studios, free online videos and personal trainers, generally easy to access. But more than four decades ago, the fitness industry as we know it was just getting off the ground, becoming linked with celebrities as stars such as Arnold Schwarzenegger, when they started monetizing everything from books to gyms to running shoes. One of the key figures in this growth was Jane Fonda, who released her first aerobics video titled Jane Fonda Workout on April the 24th, 1982. It became the biggest selling VHS in history as people snapped up 850,000 copies in its first 3 years, helping to usher in the fitness culture we know today and, according to some, helping to launch the entire VHS industry. Bill Hayes, the author of Sweat, A History of Exercise, said Fonda was one of the most important figures in the history of exercise because of her workout videos. He said, "What's important about Jane Fonda is she democratized exercise, especially for women all around the world. All you had to do was buy a videotape, which was quite inexpensive, at least compared to joining a gym. You could do it at home. You didn't have to hire a babysitter, and they were fun. And they made exercise seem fun and sexy. She had a huge influence. I really don't hesitate to say she was one of the most important figures in the whole history of exercise." Fonda, who was in her 40s when the first video was released, went on to make more than 20 additional workout videos and write several books, all of which sold well. They were embraced by young mothers who found it difficult to exercise outside the home, and by women who felt self-conscious about going to the gym or could not afford it. Fonda told the ABC in 2024, "It really made a huge difference for women." She said, "Up until then, women weren't supposed to have muscles. I mean, it was a joke what a workout for women looked like back then, but they started doing my workout and people began to develop muscles and they've never looked back." Speaking to Alan DeGeneres in 2014, Fonda said that before her video, if a woman went to a health club, there would be a gym for men and nothing for women. She said, "We were not supposed to be strong and fit." While Fonda's workout videos were embraced by people keen to improve their fitness, there was a political reason behind the production of the first. Fonda was, at the time, married to political activist Tom Hayden, who later served in the California State Assembly and State Senate. They were trying to find ways to make money outside of Fonda's acting career to fund a political action committee and establish chapters across the state. Fonda had started attending an early type of aerobics class in Beverly Hills and enjoyed it so much, she opened her own studio and taught classes. Then someone approached her about making a video. Fonda initially said no because she thought it might cheapen her acting career, but she was eventually talked into it. According to Hayes, Fonda turned out to be a gifted teacher. He said she could explain the movements that you needed to make and why you were doing them, and what muscles were affected. Anyone who's taken a group fitness class, whether yoga or aerobics or other kinds of group fitness, you know when you have a good teacher. Her videos were also kind of revolutionary in that they were diverse. The people in her videotapes, there were men and women, people of colour. It was a very mixed group, and I think that in itself was revolutionary too. Hayes said Fonda's workout videos were very solid, very sensible, very well structured, and she had done her research. She incorporated using music and dance, which was part of her own background. She was trained in ballet, he said. So it's natural to her, I think, to bring in music and dance into her aerobic workouts. He said the videos had not dated, but that perhaps does not apply to the fitness wear at the time. Think brightly coloured leotards, tights and leg warmers. It was, after all, the 80s. Now aged 88, Fonda said her fitness routine had remained the same over the years, but she worked at a different pace. She told People magazine earlier this year, "I essentially do everything I used to do, just slower." Fonda also is keeping up with the times in the exercise industry, having worked with a virtual reality fitness platform to produce 4 classes. She told People, "We really bridged the past and future of fitness with this series. Aside from the technology, it felt as if no time had passed." And that story was from the abc.net.au. Jane Fonda's important place in fitness industry thanks to workout video.
4: Our next story. WA Pharma plans 2027 run across Canada to raise rural mental health awareness. abc.net.au. Pharma Lockie Young will attempt to run the length of Canada in 2027. He hopes to complete the run in under 150 days. The 20-year-old aims to raise $1 million for the Mental Health Initiative

0: I had been living on the farm, and all my mates were at uni. I didn't really know what I wanted to do. After that conversation, the plan started to snowball, and 2 years later, I'm planning on running across Canada in a year. The Wheat Belt producer, who plans to cross the country in 2027, expects the challenge to take about 150 days. The plan is to start in a small town of Sydney in the east, and then the run should take me around 6,500 kilometres, Mr. Young said. I am then going to finish in the town of Victoria in the west, the other side of Vancouver. I'll be running through snow, through the Rocky Mountains, passing through bear country. But I reckon it is going to be an awesome experience. The plan to run across the world's second largest country comes from a personal place. I've seen the effects of mental health in my community, in the country, especially with farmers, Mr. Young said. It's affected my family, myself, people around me. Mr. Young believed the conversation around mental health had grown in recent years, but said there was still a need to talk about it more openly in rural areas. I went to school in the city, and there was a very strong presence of talking about mental health and getting around it, Mr. Young said. Then you come out here. There is still a small presence of it, but I believe that mental health and that discussion still lacks. There needs to be more resources. The runner hopes to raise $1 million for the Blue Tree Project, a regional mental health care charity that paints dead trees blue as a symbol of hope for those undergoing mental health challenges. Blue Tree Project Chief Executive Kendall Wyatt said Mr. Young's project was an incredible feat. We're always extremely grateful to those who'd fundraise for charity, particularly when putting their minds and bodies on the line for our cause, she said. That was WA Farmer, plans 2027 run across Canada to raise rural mental health awareness, abc.net.au.
1: Our next story is by Adrian Barrett from STM, Sound of Silence. To me, when Dennis Cometti passed away, it felt like that song lyric, The Day the Music Died. Dennis loved Don McLean and he wouldn't have minded being mentioned in the very same breath as Buddy Holly, Ritchie Valens and the Big Bopper either. When we lost Dennis, we lost part of the rhythm of our lives, didn't we? And as often happens, you find yourself wishing you'd spent more time talking to the great man, asking silly questions like, how the hell did you come up with Misty optically? Or to try to find out how he developed such a wonderful timing. Remind him, remember when in your final footy call for seven in 2016 you described Tom Boyd's match-winning grand final goal like this. How will it bounce? The stadium holds its breath. It's a goal and the western suburbs erupt. It was delivered perfectly. But how? When Dennis got excited, so did we. His call of the Aussie men's 4x100-metre freestyle relay at the 2000 Olympics, the famous Smash Them Like Guitars showdown, still gives me goosebumps. It was pure, raw excitement, his full voice throttled, quivering. I must have listened to it 40 times. I still resent the special comments bloke for jumping in mid-call with, it's a new world record. Come on, mate. Sadly, I also fell into that trap when working alongside Dennis in football. Talk about Bach meeting the scrapyard. When someone like Dennis dies, the silence hits differently. His passing delivered a farewell that makes you take stock. It forces uncomfortable questions like, what really matters and what does this all mean? At his state memorial service, there was a sense that we weren't just saying goodbye to a broadcaster, but to a way of calling sport. Den, as we called him, Comets on Cheekier Days, was the man with the golden voice. He was protective of his hair and always had hairspray in his briefcase. Cometti had a rare gift, the ability to find the perfect line at the biggest moment, without ever sounding like he was trying. Peter Wilson bobbing up for a crucial West Coast goal. A cork in the ocean. Heath Shaw smothering Nick Riewoldt. He came up behind him like a librarian. And Tony Liberatore charging into a pack. He went in optimistically and came out misty optically. And Adam Yees, remember the name? YZE, terrific young player, bad scrabble hand. Those Cometti's

0: isms became part of the fabric of the game and will live on where footy lovers gather. But his genius ran far deeper than the one-liners. Dennis Cometti's real craft was timing. Restraint, knowing when to speak. He had a favourite line blending his love of football and music. During a heated moment involving Andrew McLeod, as umpires moved in, he couldn't resist, "Hey you, get off McLeod," a perfect nod to the Rolling Stones. And then there's the story that captured his humour perfectly. As he told it when he took over as coach of West Perth, his predecessor gave him three envelopes, one to open when things went badly, another when things got really bad, and a third for when all hell broke loose. Midway through a rough patch, Cometti opened the first inside, "Blame your predecessor." Simple, wry, self-aware. Things didn't improve. He opened the second envelope inside, "Blame the players." When the club hit crisis point, he finally opened the third, "Prepare three envelopes." Classic Cometti. And he saved his best for the biggest stage. The 1989 VFL Grand Final is regarded as one of the greatest games ever played. He called it with a balance of drama and control, and as the match ended, he said, "And there's the siren. Hawthorn have won it by 6 points. Ladies and gentlemen, you have just seen a classic." He could have been talking about his own career. Special praise belongs to his family. Backing up Cometti was his wife, Velia, who held the ladder steady, and his children, Mark and Ricky, who learned to share their father with his dream. Their sacrifices are the foundation upon which his greatness was built. Dennis Cometti was the GOAT, the greatest of all time, and the soundtrack of our lives will never be the same. And that story was by Adrian Barrich, Sound of Silence.
1: Our next story from The Post and by Jen Rewell. From jet engines to steel cockatoos. Wojciech Kozlowski started his career as a jet engineer mechanic in Poland, but has found his true passion as a sculptor specialising in native WA wildlife. The dyslexic, self-taught artist was recently commissioned by the QE2 Medical Centre Trust to create a series of works along Hospital Avenue, Nedlands, honouring the endangered red-tailed black cockatoo and other native animals. Wojciech said he had a passion for art and making sculptures gave him an absolute buzz. "Because I'm dyslexic, I think my visual part is very developed," he said. "But ask me to write an essay in Polish or English and I start to sweat." Wojciech walked through the spaces where the sculptures would be placed to observe the light, the wind and the setting. "As a visual artist, you want to show off your artwork, so you can't get a better location than this," he said. "X marks the spot." He said the sculptures out of steel and put them through an acid wash and galvanizing process. A southwestern long-necked turtle sculpture weighs more than 35 kilograms and has a liquid copper coating on the leaf base. "It looks like copper, but it's way stronger than copper," he said. "The turtle shell is made out of old plough discs. Each of these sculptural cockatoos weighs more than 50 kilograms. I have been a keen walker and I observe how the birds fly, how they fit into nature," he said. "The images come to me as I sleep and then I just make it." His sculptures form the focus of QE2's Canvas 2026 project, which aims to celebrate the natural environment surrounding the Nedlands Medical Precinct. Vanessa Peters from the Trust said it aimed to provide public art which created an enriching, vibrant and culturally engaging space. "Public art also plays an important role in wayfinding on this expansive campus as easily recognisable landmarks," she said. And that story from The Post was "From Jet Engines to Steel Cockatoos," by Jen Rewall.
0: This story from the West Australian is titled "Young Artist Going Places." It's the Editor's Choice Award recognises rare perspective of Vietnam. Keira Landruit didn't paint Dear Saigon from Ho Chi Minh so much as build it. Using eggshell, satin rope, oil and resin, the Butler College graduate layered the unexpected materials on boards to create a deeply personal piece, reflecting loss and growth, that honours the Vietnamese art of her mother's birthplace. It was this mature use of elements and vivid storytelling that won her the West Australian Pulse 2026 Editor's Choice Award. The work traces four periods of Vietnam's history, exploring loss of youth, love, faith and freedom, and how individual stories shift alongside changes in culture and environment, Landuit says. Vietnam is my mother's birthplace and an important part of my identity, so my love for its culture naturally shapes my work. Landuit, who won $2,500, was selected by the West Australian's editor-in-chief, Christopher Dorr, and editor Sarah Jane Tasker, in consultation with a selection of artists from last year. The piece stood out for us among an incredible collection of diverse and brilliant artworks, Dorr said. The talent on display is quite mind-boggling. It's astonishing how brilliant these young artists are. Landuit's winning piece is one of 63 works by Year 12 visual arts graduates across 43 schools in this year's The West Australian Pulse exhibition. In addition to the exhibition, there is a Meet the Artists in-person event from 2 to 4pm on Saturday and fashion show to be held in May. Each artwork proves there's far more to young people than meets the eye. Take Caitlin Graham's Trust the Beast, Hide from Him. It's an interrogation of the reported statistic that one woman is killed every 9 days by a current or former partner. It shows a towering bear and a woman pressed against a tree hiding from a man. It's a reality that at just 18, she hasn't escaped in her own life. The former John Septimus Rowe Anglican Community School student thinks carefully about what she wears, and she says she would never walk alone at night. When the man versus bear argument began circulating online, I thought, this is crazy. This is really serious. Where is the alarm? Graham said. Then there is Will Jones' Joy, a portrait of his mother, Jolene, a proud Yamachi woman shaped by the stolen generations. These stories and more are now on show at the Art Gallery of WA.
2: This next story has been sourced from margaretriver.com. Tales and Trails. The Longest Lighthouse Keeper. Australia's longest-serving lighthouse caretaker, Paul Sophilis, lived and breathed Augusta long before he took up residence at Cape Lewin Lighthouse. And this story has been written by Taya Reid. Before making one of the cottages at Cape Lewin Lighthouse his home, Australia's longest-serving lighthouse guide and caretaker used to cycle to work. He pedalled past humpbacks traversing Flinders Bay in June and explosions of wildflowers in August, observing the Cape's seasons and rhythms. Uniform tucked in his backpack, Paul Sophilis let the onshore wind dictate whether his morning swim would be in the Southern or Indian Ocean each day, immersing in nature bodily and mentally before commencing the tasks of modern lighthouse keeping. Paul's always had a keen sense of place. Raised in a fishing family in Bunbury, Paul credits his father's boat building as the catalyst to his enduring love for Augusta. In the late 1960s, Paul accompanied his family to deliver a handmade timber boat to its new owner before the first of many family holidays to the town. Enamoured by the area, Paul's parents built a holiday home in Augusta and eventually retired there. Paul worked up north in mining construction, but was always drawn back to the region for surfing, camping and family connection. During a visit in 1998, Paul rediscovered its unique beauty through the newly forged Cape to Cape track, which he roamed daily in sections, alongside two-wheeled exploring on his mountain bike. Seeing the region up close links it all together, and you begin to understand it as a greater picture, Paul says. Magnetised by the wonders of the local natural world, he recalls visiting the Cape Lewin Lighthouse with friends and telling them afterwards, "That's the sort of place I'd be happy to do the odd day as a volunteer." 6 weeks later, he was staring at a newspaper job advertisement for a Cape Lewin Lighthouse supervisor. The joke there is that there was one guy doing 3 days and this role was 4 days, and you never saw each other, so you were mainly supervising yourself. A lot has changed in the 25 years since. Initially, the visitor experience amounted to selling tickets from a back room and sending punters off on self-guided tours. Despite having no training in the industry, Paul took his hybrid local tourist's eye and personable nature and turned it into a passionate vocation. He has overseen the site's restoration and revegetation, plus additions of the Interpretive Centre, Lewin Bean Cafe, and enhanced services for visitors. From early in his tenure, Paul carefully kept and collated information and items for future projects, and they became vital to the detail of the current museum. He attended conferences, joined the historical and other societies, and campaigned continuously for improvements to regional tourism, including a mixed-use trail from Augusta Town Centre to the lighthouse site. His colleagues call him a trove of information and a steadfast pillar of the community, much like the lighthouse. It's not just Paul's vast knowledge that has set him apart, it's his muck in and get it done attitude. Letting a contractor in on his day off or riding into town through 120-kilometre wind and pouring rain, just because he promised he would. He adapts his tours to suit his audience, children torn from their devices or those with limited English. Some people are there for the climb and the view. Others will spend hours reading in the museum and return again the next day. You have to be flexible. One of Paul's fond memories is of a gentleman who arrived very late one afternoon and shared with Paul that his own father had rounded Cape Lewin on merchant ships many times and often spoke of how intense the experience was. It's these gifts of sharing the Cape and its history that keep Paul motivated over so many years. He loves to see walkers completing their Cape to Cape trek, tired but inspired with a contagious buzz that he says he can catch, even at the end of a long day climbing stairs. He grins at the memory of resident sheep silently mowing the site's vast lawns, luring the naughty one, a fetter, back inside the gate with an apple, or watching her nuzzling into the hands of delighted visitors who had never been outside a landlocked city. He recalls that it was always children who stopped to notice that he had shaped some seeded grass into a smiley face for the rock parrots, and one parent's good-natured jibe that maybe he'd been out there too long if he'd begun doing things like that. And the lighthouse? He says, I'm often asked if it's still working. Solar flares, sunspots, and atmospheric conditions mean there's still a need for it. The vulnerability of GPS is another reason the light is kept in mint working order, with the jagged incisors of the rocks no less dangerous than they were in 1910, when they got the better of a passenger liner. You get the impression that if Paul were around back then, he'd be one of the keepers lighting fires to guide the evacuees to the safety of the sandy beaches, rescuing everyone on board. He often thinks of the 10 sailors who left Melbourne in 1945 and were swept off their deck into the swirling brine and perished. He laments that they'd likely be able to see the light from the ocean, bleating the presence of land into the night with no way to reach it. He's that kind of guy. And that story was sourced from margaretriver.com, Trails and Tales, The Longest Lighthouse Keeper. Australia's longest-serving lighthouse caretaker, Paul Sophilus, lived and breathed Augusta long before he took up residence at Cape Lewin Lighthouse, in the words by Taya Reid.
0: And this snippet is from The House of Wellness, The Toll of Scrolling. You endlessly scrolling through negative news? With one in five Australians and almost half of those 18 to 24 relying on social media for their main news source, doom scrolling is fueling a rise in mental health issues. Online mental health provider Someone.Health says doom scrolling, the compulsive consumption of distressing news, is linked to anxiety, reduced well-being, and lower life satisfaction. It activates the brain's stress response, keeping the nervous system in a constant state of hypervigilance, says Someone, Health Chief Executive Sarah Richardson. Her organisation urges people to set limits on social media and take part in grounding activities such as exercise and meditation. That was from the House of Wellness, The Toll of Scrolling.
2: 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I'm Alison Bunn and was joined today by Kate McKenzie and Douglas Cunningham. 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
3: Hi, Kirk Bengilly from INXS here. 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
5: When you reflect on your prayer life, do you feel that you're in a healthy rhythm of communication? 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Two Bible passages will inform our way forward, Matthew chapter 6 and Philippians chapter 4. So, are you ready to exchange dread for an ongoing dialogue with the loving Father? Chuck titled today's message, Strengthening Your Grip on Prayer.
6: The Pharisees, the Sadducees, the scribes, they really believed in prayer. You see, as they began to get increasingly more intense about prayer and about piety, they began to stack the list of things on you. That if you really plan to get serious about prayer, these are the expectations God has of you. And as a result, the intensity led to an enormity of guilt. Historians tell us that prayer degenerated because of five particular things in the first century. Number one, because of formalism. It became standardized. It became institutionalized. Prayer was no longer spontaneous. It was now formal. By the time the Pharisees got through with the package, it became ritualistic. You know that you prayed three times every day if you were pious, 9 a.m, noon, and 3 p.m, every day. Prayers became formal, ritualistic. They became long, filled with verbiage. Fourth, it became repetitious. Single words repeated over and over and over and over and over again. When Jesus stepped on the scene to do his ministry, that's what he found in the religious world, and that's what was expected of the believers. You're pious, you do it, this, regularly, 3 times a day, no matter where you are, which led, fifth, to pride. Formalism, ritualism, long verbiage, repetition, and pride. So that whoever didn't do this, they began to think, oh, what's the matter with him? Especially in the synagogue, at the steps of the synagogue, on street corners. Can you imagine coming to a street corner, 3 o'clock in the afternoon? Oh, almighty, omnipotent, eternal, heavenly. And a guy would go, wow, night. Kind of bow, you know. And the guy doing it began to think, wow. Now they'll know what piety is about. Can you imagine the Son of God who stepped on the scene and saw that? Who had written the record differently? Can you imagine how he ruffled their feathers? I mean, but he talked about real, real prayer, and they had set all of these rules up one way, and he came and said, oh, that's not it. Now, why am I going to all of this trouble? because they didn't have any satisfaction either. They didn't have any relief in their anxiety either. They had guilt put on them because they were being asked several times, why aren't you in the synagogue? Why aren't you doing that three times a day? Why don't you use the right words? Why don't you use the prayer when you use that new furniture? Why don't you say your prayer before and after your meal? Where's your prayer life? How much are you praying? Why don't you do it like we tell you to do it? And along came Jesus, who went up on a mountain, gathered around him a band of people. Verse 5, chapter 6 of Matthew. And said, when you pray, watch out for three things. One is hypocrisy, that's verse 5. One is meaningless repetition, that's verse 7. And one is pride, or a wrong relationship with others, that's verses 14 and 15. Let me spend a few minutes on each one, okay? Verse 5, when you pray, you are not to be as the hypocrites. Wow. The old Greek word means one behind a mask. Don't be this kind of prayer. Don't be one who is a 9, noon, and 3, look how righteous I am, God, prayer person. Don't do that. For they love to stand and pray in the synagogues and on the street corners in order to be seen by men. Truly, and boy, are these words pointed, I say to you, they have their reward in full. Meaning what? Meaning at that moment, whoever says, wow, that's the full reward. Whoever goes, man, or maybe in those days, shalom, whatever they said when they were, you know, busted up over something. That at that moment is their complete reward. I'll tell you, Jesus took on a hypocrisy harder than I think any sin. Look at the first part of this chapter. Beware of practicing your righteousness before men to be noticed by them. Otherwise, you have no reward with your Father who is in heaven. Whatever you do in order to be seen, that moment that it is done is the full reward. See the next verse? When therefore you give alms, do not sound a trumpet before you, as the hypocrites do in the synagogue. 50 shekels. And, you know, kind of throwing it in. Bang. So, wow, look at that. That's the full reward right then. That empty sound of the shekel, you got it. So when he comes to prayer, he says, all right, gentlemen, no more of this public display stuff. Verse 6, when you do pray, this is what I believe. Go into your room. It's an inner room. It's not a glass room along the freeway, okay? It's an inner room. And when you have shut your door, pray to your Father who is in secret, and your Father who is in secret will repay you. Now that works. You know what it's saying to us? It's saying, nobody. Nobody but God needs to know about your prayer life. You don't have to display it. You don't want to brag about it. You don't want to drop little subtle hints. You go into your closet, and it's a private thing, and while you're there, you talk to Him. Now, does that mean there are never public prayers? Wait a minute. In the Bible, there are public prayers, so there have to be times of public prayer. I mean, it's appropriate. But the way we go about it is extremely important. What we teach our children about prayer is very, very important. Now, that's the next part of this whole story. It says in verse 7, when you pray, now this is going to hurt. It hurts me to read it and to apply it. Do not use meaningless repetition as the Gentiles do. I thought of 1 Kings 18. O Baal, hear us! O Baal, hear us! O Baal, hear us! O Baal, hear us! They said it half a day. You read it. I thought about Acts 19, verse 34, where for 2 hours they chanted, great is Diana of the Ephesians, great is Diana of the Ephesians, great is Diana of the Ephesians. I'm sick of it already. They did it for 2 hours, over and over and over and over and over, and the Pharisees picked that up. Jesus, Jesus, Jesus, God, God, God, God, God, God, God, on and on and on, and you're kind of under a hypnotic spell, and you better know the words. You think that wouldn't blow away a guy from Galilee who happens into the Jewish synagogue in Judea one Saturday morning and discovers he hadn't been doing it right? You know what Jesus says? Don't use meaningless repetition as the Gentiles do. They suppose they will be heard for their many words. Give up the cliches. Give up the same stuff that you've been throwing heavenward throughout your Christian life. Let's do that as a project. I love the story of Dwight L. Moody, who was getting one benefit after another from God, who had having one answer to prayer after another, and he led in prayer one day and he said simply, God, stop! Isn't that beautiful? How'd you like to be in a prayer meeting, Dwight L. Moody? Let's pray. God, stop! Amen. I had a fellow see me after the first morning service, and he says, I've got another one for God. God, start. I mean, he can stop on Moody, but I want him to start with me. I need some of that. I challenge you to pray without using once the word bless. All right, it's going to throw you a curve, so get started early, you know. Try not to use bless. Amazing. You want to learn how to pray? Listen to a child pray. Listen to a brand new Christian pray. It's one of the most exciting things in the world to have a new Christian pray and he doesn't know how to do it. Fact is, he does know how to do it, but we got to get to him so he gets his act together, you know? I love the story Howard Hendricks tells about the brand new Christian in Dallas who just came to know Christ the previous week, and he winds up in a prayer meeting where they pray in a circle in this particular church. And this guy hasn't been a Christian long, but he can count to 4, and he's number 4 from the guy that starts. And he's never done it in public before. And he's brand new, you know. I mean, he doesn't know what to do. And so it comes to his turn. Somebody nudges him. He says, oh, hi, God. Hi. This is Sam. Sam, you met me the other day. I was at Elm and Maine. Hendrick says, I thought he was going to give God his zip code. 38567, in case you wanted. I love that story. And he just tells God about it. It is fabulous. Christians, we have moments of power. Moment by moment power. I refuse to use this pulpit as a tool of guilt to come down on people that don't go to a service where they happen to meet for prayer. If that particular service is the best time for you to have the time in prayer, great. But meet and pray and forget who is there and who isn't there. There are literally hundreds of prayer services. I don't know where service came from either. That's not in the Bible. It's another one we can chalk up. For cliche. Where'd we get these titles? Meaningless repetition of words. Oh, we pray as a regular habit of our life. I believe with all my heart in corporate prayer. I believe with all my heart in individual prayer. I do not believe in repetitious words. Because Jesus didn't. I have to go with him. Meaningless repetition. It doesn't work. When my child has a hurt, my child doesn't have to precede the word daddy with great, loving, faithful, kind, preacher, daddy. All he needs to do is say, Dad, I really need to talk to you. I want to tell you something. I did that this week. I did that very thing. Lord, I want to talk to you. In fact, yesterday morning, from about I didn't time it, 9:30, almost 9 o'clock, about 9:30, 9:45 in the morning, I was out back, I was washing off the deck, and I said, Lord, God, I want to talk to you. You ticked me off. Something happened. I don't know why you let that happen, and it ticks me off. You know, I did not turn into a black crisp. He didn't do that to me. He knows I love him. He just knows I don't understand him. And I nailed him on it. I said, Lord, what is this? And I don't understand you on this. Tell me what it is. Oh, too familiar. No, it hasn't been familiar enough in my life. I haven't come to terms with him on it. Been doing a lot of stuff because it's sort of expected of me as a whatever it is, it is expected. I'm tired of that stuff. I'm tired of your having to feel that it can't be a normal outflow of an experience. Cynthia came in from a meeting she had had about, I guess it was 12:30, 12:45, and I just looked at her and tears hanging at the bottom of my eyelids. And I said, every 5 minutes or so, I just had the neatest time. She hadn't heard me say that for months, for years, to be honest. I said, it's been fantastic. And we were working through a thing that was very, very, very, very difficult. I can't use enough of those varies. And lifted the anxiety. The anxiety was gone. It was magnificent. The anxiety was replaced with his peace. It was beautiful. And you know what I suddenly thought of? You. I thought, I got to share that. That is it. That is what he meant by those meaningless, repetitious things where we link prayer with a place or prayer with words or prayer with style or the way the greats do it, whoever the greats are. None of them are satisfied, so why do you want to model the greats? You know? They didn't like it either. And so he says, when you pray, adore me. Father, hallowed be your name. There's a new way to start. We've come so full circle and bought the package and left out the nugget that we don't even use the very words he told us to use. Hallowed. Praise be your name. You are so marvelous. You see this mess I'm in. I made it. I don't know how to handle it. You know what to do. Start. You know what happens there? A transfer happens. A transfer of load from my shoulders to his. And the third negative down at the bottom here in 14 and 15 is don't harbor anything against anybody else. Our prayer won't do for you what it ought to do if you're going to God and you got a lot of stuff against a brother. In fact, you got to read chapter 5, verses 23 and 24 for yourself to see that. Says, if you got something against your brother, leave your gift, go and make it right, then come back and finish up your prayer. Now, if you can't reach your brother or sister and you can't make it right at that time, then you got to tell God about it. And he will never, ever tell on you. You can tell him every dirty thing that's in your mind, and he can handle it. Years and years ago, Donald Barnhouse said a heretical thing from the pulpit. He made three words as the beginning of a sermon. Prayer changes nothing. Why, every older lady in the church has dropped her knitting all over the floor. Man, it was the most unbelievable thing you'd ever heard. Now, you and I know what he meant by that. God changes things. But, you know, at the risk of questioning Barnhouse, his ghost will come back and haunt me tonight probably. But at the risk of questioning that, I think prayer does change something. Prayer changes me. I'm different. I don't think God is ever informed when I pray. It says several times he knows what my needs are. God never does respond. Oh, good night, Chuck. I didn't know that. Man, I'm glad you told me. That is brand new information. Good night. And God never goes, oh, don't tell me that. Man, it'll shock all these angels around here. He knows all about that. But it does say that I'm to tell him everything. And in the therapy of telling him everything, I change. I change. I don't harbor it because I've dumped it. I don't meditate on it and feel resentful because it's his now. You get the picture? I turn the whole thing around like a mirror, and that battle hits me, and I just kind of, you know, I shine that mirror up there, and it comes right off, and there he takes it. That's the ideal way to do it. That's what it is by, I suppose, by praying without ceasing. Soon as it hits, it's yours. Soon as it comes, right up there, or right in there. How come he's always up there? Just happen to think about that. You know, he is our ever-present help in time of need. He who dwells in the secret place of the Most High shall abide under the shadow, wings of the Almighty. Right now, permanently. Oh, that's Christianity. Not the stuff that's been dumped on us by religion, but the real contact with God, where the anxiety level just stays at a calm because he handles it. Three times he says in the last part of the chapter, don't be anxious. Verse 25, don't be anxious. 28, are you anxious about clothing? 31, don't be anxious. 34, don't be anxious about tomorrow. That is such good counsel. God won't ignore you. God won't rip you off. God won't slap your hand. God won't do bad things because you say bad things to him. You're his child. You're his kid. He's waiting for you to come to him. He even says, what good father would give bad things in the next chapter, implying your father will never give you bad things. But I've been ripped off by a lot of people laying guilt on me and on us about this beautiful therapy of prayer. And it has turned into a legalistic series of demands, which has just increased my anxiety. Praises be. He broke through. He says, I know what you need. I love what Ben said yesterday. When I was a kid, I never worried about parents paying the bills. Isn't that amazing? Never have I had our kids while young say, Dad, how are you coming on the water bill? Never once. He knows. He'd take care of that. You know what I cared about? I cared that my football wouldn't hold air. I cared that I had a flat on my bike. I cared that the kid in my paper route beat me up when I went around that third corner and he threw rocks at me. And I cared about that. And I didn't know what to do about it. And I had a daddy that said, hey, here's the way you can do that. Here's the way we can handle it. And it worked. It worked. And I've got a dad like that. I need him. Even though I'm an adult, I've got a daddy who said, come on, Chuck, lay that on me. I love you. Talk to me. And in doing that, at least for this week, I'm not anxious. Tell God all that's in your heart as one unloads one's heart, its pleasures and its pains, to a dear friend. Tell him your troubles so he can comfort you. Tell him your joys, give you perspective. Tell him your longings, he may purify them. Tell him your dislikes, he'll help you conquer them. Tell him your temptations, he'll shield you from them. Okay. Let's pray. Lord, we are really tired of the game and the guilt trip and the sham and the mumbo jumbo and the long, churchy, religious stuff that all our lives has kept us from one of the most beautiful experiences in praise that mankind can ever enter into. I long to have us know this familiarity with you this freedom from formalism, this sense of institutionalizing the truth from your book, which really becomes an exercise in futility. Thank you for helping me today say some things that I didn't quite know how to say. I pray you'd guard them from misunderstanding or offense. You'd give real help to us. Thank you for the week which made today possible.
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0: Welcome to the Sounds of Yesteryear. Let's return to New York City for another visit with My Friend Irma. My Friend Irma was a top-rated, long-running radio situation comedy that was extremely popular in the late 1940s. It was even spun off into a number of films and became a television series in the 1950s. Irma tells the story of a dim-witted blonde stenographer named Irma Peterson, played by Mari Wilson, and the daily hijinks involving her and her screwy friends. One of Irma's best friends was her logical and very dependable roommate and narrator of the show, Jane Stacey, played by Kathy Lewis. An interesting fact about the Irma movies was that the team of Dean Martin and Jerry Lewis had their first big break in those movies, and that started them on a long-running movie career. The show ran on CBS Radio Network from 1947 to 1954. Today's episode is called The Rent Money and went to air on the 11th of April, 1947.
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1: Starring Marie Wilson as Irma and Kathy Lewis as Jane, with John Brown as Al.
3: Friendship, friendship.

0: Friendship is a thing that's been around all through the ages. Like measles. Measles you can get rid of, but not my friend Irma. Do you know something? I never want to get rid of Irma because I sincerely love that girl. So I'm going to continue to live with her through thick and thin, although at times it's trying. I take, for example, when I was trying to straighten out our finances and fix up a budget for it. Naturally, I had to ask Irma a few simple questions. So I said, Irma, honey, how much money did you save last January?
1: None.
0: Well, that's silly. You worked all month. How come?
1: I bought a fur trimmed coat.
0: Well, how about February?
1: We're still paying for the coat.
0: In March?
1: I didn't pay for the coat in March.
0: April?
1: In April, I paid a lawyer for getting me out of trouble for not paying for the coat in March.
0: Now, honey, please be serious. We've got to work on a budget so that we won't be in the position we were in last year of having to use up all our savings in order to pay our taxes.
1: Jane, we won't have to pay taxes this year.
0: Why not?
1: Because my boyfriend Al says income taxes are fad and it's sure to blow over.
0: Al said that?
1: Yes, and that's why he's not going to pay any this year. Instead, he's going to use the money to buy himself a new suit.
0: Irma, I've got news for you. If Al doesn't pay his taxes, the government will supply him with the new suit. With stripes.
1: Well, I hope there'll be pinstripes. Al looks so cute in them.
0: Well, honey, you forget Al. You know, there are other guys in this world besides Al.
1: Well, I know, Jane, and one of the boys at the office sort of has an eye on me.
0: Really?
1: So I told him I like him, but my heart belongs to Al. But that didn't discourage him.
0: Why not?
1: He said he loved me from my mind.
0: Believe me, Al's got a better deal. Now, listen, Irma, my boss, Richard Rhinelander's coming over later to take me out, so let me get together the rent money to pay Mrs. O'Reilly, the landlady. Huh? Now, what have we got in our cookie jar?
1: 3 graham crackers and 32 cents.
0: Oh, well, I guess it must be in the sugar bowl. Yeah, here it is. 10, 20, 30, and I'll take $10 from my purse and $10 from your purse, and that'll be an even $50 to pay the rent with. And that's all the money we have in the world.
1: Jane, why must we take all our money and give it to Mrs. O'Reilly?
0: Well, because she's our landlady and she happens to own the building.
1: Well, if she already owns the building, what does she need our money for?
0: She needs it for overhead.
1: Well, it's a good thing to need it for. Our ceiling's been leaking for months.
0: Well, any way you look at it, we have to give her the money. Now, look, honey, if she comes up and I happen to be busy dressing, you know, you pay her the $50 and be sure to get a receipt. You think you can handle that?
1: Certainly, Jane. What do you think I am? Dumb?
0: Irma, I'm kind of sorry you asked me that.
1: Why?
0: I might have to answer it.
1: Oh. Jane, do you hear someone knocking?
0: Yes. Yes, let's open the door. It might be someone we'd like to know.
1: Oh, no, we've got all the friends we need.
0: Oh, well, what's the use? Come in.
2: Hiya, chicken. Hello, Janie.
1: Oh, look, Jane, it's Al.
0: Yes, I know. The change purse in my pocketbook is quivering.
2: You know, Jane, it's lucky for you I'm not sensitive, or I wouldn't let you in on this big deal I got going.
0: Before you tell me about any new big deal, genius, what happened to the money we gave you to help finance that new washing machine invention?
2: Oh, that's going to be the biggest thing in the country. You realize it dries clothes, presses them, and sews buttons on shirts?
0: What about washing the shirts?
2: When we solved that, we got the whole problem licked.
0: Al, have you ever wondered why I keep picking on you?
2: No, Janie. But now that you brought it up, why do you?
0: Well, I sort of got a theory that everybody in this world should have some kind of steady employment. That seems strange to you?
2: Oh, I believe in it myself. That's why you are now looking at the manager of the next heavyweight champion of the world.
1: Who is he, Al?
2: Tiger McGurk. Girls, I'm telling you, the minute I laid eyes on the Tiger, I knew he was a champ. You see, I'm in this tavern over on 3rd Avenue, see? And I noticed the Tiger working there serving drinks. Well, suddenly there was a commotion because some no-good phony wouldn't pay for his beer. And the Tiger rushed in and threw the bum out on the sidewalk.
1: Gee, Al, did he hurt you?
2: Please, chicken. Now, girls, I can enter Tiger McGurk at the Elks Club in the preliminary. And all I need is a little capital.
0: Goodbye, Al. Your story has touched me. But you won't.
2: Oh, look, Jane, honey, am I the type of a guy...
0: I don't know what you're going to say.

0: the tiger.
1: The tiger? From the pouch on him, he looks more like a kangaroo.
2: I'm pleased to make your acquaintance, Mr. Tiger.
3: Thanks, lady. Hey, boss, I'm hungry.
4: I told you you mustn't eat before the fight.
3: Yeah, but 3 days before?
2: Gene, I think he's cute.
1: And I think we've seen enough. Al, will you please tell the tiger to pedal his muscles elsewhere?
4: Oh, now, wait a minute, Jane. He's just getting started. Tiger, would you like to skip a little rope for the girl?
3: Okay, boy.
2: Oh, I'll take my nylons off the clothesline, Mr. Tiger, and you can use that.
1: No, Irma, no. Mr. McGurk, please, this is not the place to... No, no, you're shaking the whole building.
4: Get a load of that floor.
1: No, please, Mrs. O'Reilly, our landlady... Please, Mrs. O'Reilly, our landlady lives downstairs. You'll crack her ceiling. Well, stop it.
3: Okay.
5: Heaven's going on up there.
1: Oh, dear. We're sorry we disturbed you, Mrs. O'Reilly.
5: Disturbed was it now? You realize the ceiling just came down, plastering all on me poor husband.
1: Oh, dear. Was he hurt?
5: No, but it's the first time he's ever been plastered on the outside.
1: Well, we won't let it happen again, Mrs. O'Reilly.
5: Well, you'd better not. Now, stop your mourning, dearie. I'll be digging you out in a minute. Girls, today's the first of the month. I'll be up for me rent later.
1: Oh, we've got it for you, Mrs. O'Reilly. Al, would you and Tiger McGurk please get lost?
4: Tiger, go down and run around the block a couple of times. I want to talk to the girl. Private.
3: Gotcha, boss. Well, so long, lady. See you later.
2: Good luck tonight, champ.
1: Bye.
4: Well, girls, what do you say? You want to back the tiger and hop on the bandwagon?
1: No, I think we'll hitchhike and stay honest.
4: Okay, you had your chance. I withdraw my offer.
1: It's accepted. Irma, sweetie, I'm going to go down to the drugstore to buy some of that special perfume that Richard likes, you know. And now, if Mrs. O'Reilly comes up while I'm gone, here's the $50 rent money for her, and you'll be sure to get a receipt. You think you can handle it?
2: Certainly, Jane. Jane?
1: Yes?
2: Oh, why don't we give Al the money for the tiger? He looks like a sure thing to me.
1: Oh, honey, we just made out a budget which leaves no surplus for stray fighters that Al manages.
2: Yes, but Jane, what if he turns out to be another John L. Dempsey?
1: Irma, are you really dumb or are you just acting stupid?
2: I've got you over a barrel, haven't I?
1: Oh, why did I ever leave Wyoming?
2: Wyoming? Isn't that silly? You know, Jane told me she was born in West Dakota. Oh, honey, I'm awful sorry. I really did my best.
4: I know, chicken, but that's just me. Hard luck, Al. Here I got a chance to clean up on the tiger, and I can't get a break.
2: Gee, Al, I wish there was something I could do.
4: Oh, you tried your best, kid. But you know, Irma, I don't really care about the money for myself. It's you I was thinking about.
2: Gee, Al, you're so sweet.
4: You see, I figured that if the tiger could win a couple of fights, it might be possible for you and I to walk down that middle aisle.
2: Together?
4: If you want it that way. But, chicken, since we couldn't persuade Jane to give me the money, I can't enter the tiger in the fight tonight. So I guess we'll have to postpone our marriage for about 10 years.
2: Oh. Gee, Al, I wish I had some extra money. You see, the only money I've got is this $50 rent money, but I forgot to give it to that Mrs. O'Reilly. Oh, I'm so sorry, Al.
4: Don't let it bother you, kid. I understand. Hey, you know, Irma, that's just one of life's funny twists. Here you are giving $50 to a dame who's got a house and don't need the dough, and here $50 would solve all of our problems and make all our dreams come true.
2: Al, I have an idea. If I took the $50 Jane gave me and gave it to Miss O'Reilly and gave it to...
4: No, thanks, chicken. I couldn't take it. But keep talking.
2: Well, don't you see, Al? If the tiger's such a cinch to win, you can return the money right after the fight. I'd pay our rent and Jane won't have to know anything about it. Here, Al, honey, take the money.
4: No, no, kid. You might get in trouble with Jane.
2: Well, she'll never know. Take it, Al.
4: Okay, Irma. Gee, you're wonderful. And believe me, you'll never lose by this.
2: Oh, I know, Al. I've got confidence in you. But just tell me one thing. Is the tiger really a great fighter?
4: Chicken, why do you think Joe Louis took up golf?

0: finished making out our budget and paying our rent, I felt pretty secure. Just to play safe, I said, Irma, honey, did you take care of the rent money?
1: Yes, Jean, I took care of it.
0: So, financially, I was sailing on a cloud. And romantically, I was higher than a cloud because tonight I was going to go out with my dream man, Richard Rhinelander. He was due in a few minutes, so I decided to fill up the time by doing a little daydreaming, which appeals to me because it's the one thing that Irma can't complicate. Now I'm dreaming that I'm Mrs. Richard Rhinelander III, and we're honeymooning on the beautiful French Riviera. Soft light, dreamy music. As we walk along under the stars, Richard takes me in his arms and says,
1: Jane, should I empty the garbage now?
0: That's Irma, jerking me back to reality. You know, I'm not even safe from that girl in a dream. Irma, what is it you want to know?
1: Well, should I empty the garbage now?
0: Irma, do you realize that I have just left the Riviera to talk to you?
1: The Riviera?
0: Mm-hmm. Oh, it was wonderful. Wouldn't you like to take a trip around the world?
1: Oh, no, Jane. There's too many other places I'd like to see first.
0: Well, we started tidying up the apartment for Richard, and while I was busy sweeping the dust from under the rug where Irma had swept it, I noticed that Irma was vacuuming in the hall. I said, Irma, why are you vacuuming in the hall? And she said,
1: well, I've finished in the apartment and the dust bag isn't full yet.
0: You know, it's amazing that a vacuum cleaner, which in most people's hands is merely a household gadget, in Irma's hands becomes a deadly weapon.
1: Jane?
0: Yeah?
1: I've got everything fixed up real nice for Richard's arrival. I put candy in the candy bowl. I put cologne on the paper flowers so they'd smell nice. And I've done something especially for you.
0: You did what?
1: I loosened the bulb in the lamp.
0: Why?
1: So that when you and Richard are sitting on the couch, all you have to do is nudge it with your elbow and the light will go out.
0: Oh, listen, honey. I appreciate what you're trying to do for Richard and me, but, sweetie, if you really want to do me a favor, please be careful what you say to him, huh?
1: I will.
0: You know, he'll be real proud that I managed to fix up a budget for us because Richard, even though he's a millionaire, he believes in things like a penny saved is a penny earned.
1: That's cute. I know one, too. Early to bed and early to rise makes me healthy, wealthy, and sleepy. Now, you give one to
0: me. Irma, I'm not playing games. I'm merely giving quotations that Richard and his father believe in. Business principles like, never put off until tomorrow what you can do today.
1: Well, that's where they're wrong. I always put off until tomorrow what should be done today.
0: You do?
1: Yeah, I make a lot of overtime that way.
0: Well, don't let Richard hear you say that, huh? He might not understand.
1: Oh, excuse me. All right, Jane.
0: What's the matter with you, Irma? What are you so nervous about?
1: Oh, I'm not nervous. Just wish y'all would telephone and tell me if the tiger won.
0: Oh, who cares if he wins or loses? We didn't invest any money in him.
1: Well, I feel almost as if we had.
0: Oh, you wanted to, didn't you? But I wouldn't let you. Imagine Al. Imagine him trying to line up a sucker to back that broken-down fighter. Isn't that silly?
1: Yes.
0: You needn't get hysterical. It's not the most attractive side of you, you know.
1: Gee, I'm as nervous as a cat about to have puppies.
0: Well, take it easy, honey. We haven't got a worry in the world.
1: Yeah, you haven't a worry in the world. Jane.
0: Yeah?
1: Even though there's nothing to worry about, promise me we'll always be friends.
0: Oh, honey. Sure we will. I may be stern with you at times, and I just hate myself for it, honest. But believe me, there's nothing that can ever break up our friendship.
1: Don't worry, I'll think of something.
0: Come in. Hello, Richard.
2: Hello, Jane. Irma, nice seeing you.
0: Won't you sit down, Richard?
2: Oh, thank you, Jane. Well, now, what have you girls been doing with yourself?
0: Oh, well, I just finished putting Irma and me on a budget.
2: Splendid. Splendid. I think being on a budget is a smart economical move. I admire you, Jane, for having such a well-developed sense of financial responsibility. Few girls have.
0: Thank you, Richard.
2: Yes, Dad and I have often discussed financial discipline at our board meetings. We feel that paying one's bills, taxes, or otherwise can help to combat inflation.
0: Yes, indeed.
1: You know, the new fiscal year of 1947 has a great potential in the direction of economic upheaval. Less consumer goods stabilize the country will have to be continued on page 19.
0: Irma, what is that?
1: I don't know. I never turned to page 19.
0: Well, it's getting late, isn't it? I think I'll get my hat, and then we'll be off, Richard.
2: Oh, fine, Jane. Well, Irma, you seem a bit preoccupied tonight.
1: Well, I'm worried about Al and Tiger McGurk. Al should have phoned by now.
2: Al?
1: Yes, you remember Al, my boyfriend? Well, he's managing a fighter, and there's a fight tonight, and, well, a lot depends on it.
2: Well, I must say that Al of yours is a very enterprising young man.
1: Oh, sure. Last year he had a racehorse.
2: Is that so?
1: Yes, he even had an invention that went with the horse.
2: An invention?
1: Yes, it was an electric circuit with live wires that went under the horse's saddle to make him run faster.
2: Well, that's unusual.
1: Yes, but something went wrong. The horse won the race, but the jockey was electrocuted.
2: And now your Al has a prize fighter.
0: And can you imagine, Richard, he tried to get Irma and me to back him, but I refused. I said that we'd made a budget and we'd stick to it. Well, come on, Richard. We don't want to be late to the movie. Irma, honey, why don't you come with us?
1: No, thanks, Jane. I have to wait here for Al so he can tell me how the tiger makes out.
0: Forget the tiger. You act like you had money on him.
1: Yeah, don't I?
0: Come on, sweetie. Come on to the movie with Richard and myself. You'll like the picture. It's The Guilt of Janet Ames.
1: Thanks, Jane. I'll stay here with The Guilt of Irma Peterson.
2: Goodbye, Irma.
0: Goodbye, honey. I'm sorry you're not coming with us. We'll see you later.
1: Oh, gee, I'm so nervous. I hope Al comes back before Mrs. O'Reilly comes for the rent. Well, that must be Al now. Come in, Al. Oh, it's you, Mrs. O'Reilly. Well, what can I do for you?
3: Well, Irma, I just finished reading my horoscope. Jupiter's in direct vertigo with Saturn. And Sagittarius is just in back of Capricorn, leaving Aries near Pluto.
1: Oh, what does all that mean?
3: The rent is due.
1: Oh, is it rent day already? Well, it seems only yesterday that we paid you for last month.
3: It was yesterday, dearie. You are 30 days late. And now if I can have me $50, I'll be going.
1: Well, now, don't be in such a hurry, Mrs. O'Reilly. Come in and we'll chat a little.
3: Well, I don't mind if I do. I've got a sort of a soft spot in my heart for you two girls.
1: Well, what's new, Mrs. O'Reilly?
3: Well, Mrs. O'Malley had twins last night and her husband... Now, just a minute there. You're getting me off the subject.
1: Oh, I wouldn't think of doing that. Were they happy having twins?
3: Indeed not. They've got too many mouths to feed as it is.
1: Oh, really, Mrs. O'Reilly? How many children do they have?
3: Oh, now, let me see. There's Timothy, Patrick, Terrence, and Dennis.
1: Care for some tea?
3: Yes, thank you. Robert, Thomas, Michael, and little Danny.
1: You'll do with the tea?
3: Yes, and a bit of lemon. And then there was little Joseph, Phoebe, Kevin, and Philip.
1: She has quite a large family.
3: And then there's the girls. There's Mary and Maggie and Patty. Those are the twins. They were all born under the sign of Capricorn.
1: Oh, what's the sign of Capricorn mean?
3: Oh, that's the horn of plenty. Mm. Well, Irma, if you'll just give me the rent, I'll be on my way.
1: Well, Mrs. O'Reilly, there's something on my unconscious that I must get off. I gave the rent money to my boyfriend Al to bet on the tiger, a prize fighter.
3: Now, did you now?
1: So, could you please wait until after the fight for your money?
3: Oh, now, wait a minute. Why should I be waiting for me money when you've got your wallet shot full of money lying on the table there?
1: Wallet? Money? Oh, gee, gosh, Mr. Rhinelander must have forgotten it.
3: Well, now, isn't that convenient? Now, let me see. He has here, let's see, 10, 20, $150. Now, here, just allow me to take $50 out of the wallet. We'll call the rent settled.
1: Oh, stop, Mrs. O'Reilly. The money doesn't belong to me.
3: Oh, come now, dear. You're merely letting me borrow the money until after the fight.
1: But that's stealing.
3: Well, not if you put it back. Now, don't worry. Just say it yourself. I'm not a criminal.
1: I'm not a criminal.
3: Fine. You just keep saying that. And thanks for the rent. Goodbye, dearie.
1: I'm not a criminal. Oh, but I am a criminal because it wasn't my money. It was Richard's wallet. Gosh,
4: I'm sorry I let Mrs. O'Reilly take the money. It wasn't honest. Gee, I'm a criminal. I'm a criminal.
0: Hi, Irma.
4: Jane, I'm not a criminal. I'm not a criminal.
0: Irma, what are you mumbling about?
4: Oh, nothing. Hello, Jane and Richard. What are you doing back here?
2: Well, Irma, the funniest thing happened when I went up to the box office to pay for the ticket. I found I didn't have
4: any money.
2: How did you know?
4: Oh, Al always pulls that one on me.
0: Irma, darling, what Richard means is that he might have left his wallet here in the apartment. Did you happen to see it?
4: I'm not a criminal. I'm not a criminal.
0: No one's accusing you, honey. I just want to know if you saw the wallet.
2: Well, Jane, let's forget about it. If Irma didn't see it, maybe I didn't leave it here after all.
0: Well, all right. Irma, if you should run across it, huh, let me describe it to you. It was a brown pigskin wallet with the name Richard Rhinelander on it. R-I-C-H-A-R-D... R-H-I...
4: Oh, you don't have to spell in front of me. I'm old enough to understand things now.
2: Well, Irma, you didn't see it, did you?
0: Irma? Why don't you answer, Richard? Did you see it? Irma? This is ridiculous. Answer yes or no. And our friendship depends on it.
4: Yes.
0: Yes what?
4: That's my answer. You just fill in the question.
2: Please, Jane, maybe...
0: Now, you let me handle this, Richard. Irma, did you see Richard's wallet?
4: Come in.
5: Hiya, folks. Hello there, chicken.
4: Oh, Al, how was the fight? Did the tiger win?
5: No, chicken. But you'd have been proud of him. He established a new world record. 3.5 seconds of the first round.
2: You mean he was knocked out in 3.5 seconds?
5: No, he was back in the shower.
2: Oh, well, I'm sorry to hear that.
4: You're sorry.
0: Getting back to our little discussion, Irma, I'd like to find out what happened.
4: Well, I'll be with you in a minute, Jane. I want to see Al in private first. Would you excuse me? Come on, Al.
5: What's up, chicken?
4: Al, promise me you'll write to me. And wait for me.
5: Well, what do you mean? What are you talking about?
4: Well, Al, after I gave you the money, Richard left his wallet here, and I took $50 from it to replace the rent money that I gave you to bet on the tiger.
5: So?
4: So, Jane and Richard are back looking for his wallet, and I have it here, and I have to give it to him, and they'll find the money missing. Oh, Al, I'm a criminal. I'm a criminal.
5: Oh, honey, you're not a criminal.
4: No, I tried saying that. It doesn't work.
5: Look, honey, if that's all you're worrying about, forget it. Your Al will always take care of his little Irma. Here's the $50 to put back in the wallet, and here's 10 more for your share of the winnings.
4: But, Al, where'd you get the money? The tiger lost.
5: Well, what do you think? I bet him to win? I bet against the bum.
4: But, Al, how could you be so sure he'd lose?
5: Kid, a guy don't win who hasn't eaten for 3 days. And runs around the block twice just before the fight. And don't have no talent to start with.
4: Gee, Al, you're a genius. Mr. Rhinelander, did your wallet have a zipper on it?
2: Yeah.
0: Irma, if you're going to say leave your name and address, and if anything turns up, we'll write to you, I just don't know what I'll do.
4: No, I just want to know if Richard's wallet has a zipper on it.
2: Well, yes, it does.
4: Then this one must be yours. Here it is.
2: Oh, yes, that's mine, Irma, but...
0: Irma, why didn't you give it to him before?
4: Well, you didn't say anything about a zipper, and you have to be plenty careful these days.
2: Why, that's odd.
0: What's the matter, Richard?
2: Well, Jane, I had $150 in my wallet, and now I have $160. Where did that extra $10 bill come from?
4: Well, don't you get interest on all your loans?
0: So we left to go to the movie, the four of us. And all through the picture, I kept thinking, what is the connection between Richard's wallet and Irma? So when we got home that night and were drinking our chocolate before going to bed, I said, Irma, what about Richard's wallet? And Irma said,
4: I'm not a criminal. I'm not a criminal.
0: Well, that's my friend Irma.

0: My Friend Irma was written and directed by Cy Howard. 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
0: Starring Marie Wilson as Irma and Kathy Lewis as Jane, with John Brown as Al and George Neese as Richard Rhinelander. 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
2: The second program is Philo Vance. Philo Vance was a detective creation of S.S. Van Dyne and was first published in the mid-1920s. Philo is a normal, though obviously very intelligent, and extremely courteous detective. Philo Vance was played by radio actor Jackson Beck. George Petrie plays Vance's constantly impressed district attorney, Markham. Helen Deering, Vance's secretary and right-hand woman, was played by Joan Alexander. Our episode for today is the first in the series and is called The Eagle Murder Case. It went to air on the 13th of July, 1948.

0: Nothing much wrong with the guy we're carrying, is there, Doc?
1: Oh, not too much, Steve. Fracture of the right arm and right ankle. I had more trouble with his wife and two partners. They wanted to ride along to the hospital in this ambulance.
0: That's all I need, passengers.
1: Yeah.
0: Hey, what happened to the guy we got in back?
1: Auto accident. He had his wife and two partners in the car and tried to wrap it around an elevated pillar. He's a funny guy. He fought against my giving him a hypodermic.
0: I wonder why.
1: No reason. No good reason, that is. He kept saying, "No hypo. Please, doctor, I'll be murdered before I get to the hospital if you give me a hypo." That's nothing, though. Shock hysteria brought on by the accident, that's all.
0: I wonder why a guy would think someone was going to kill him.
1: He didn't know what he was saying. He kept mumbling about no hypo right up to the time we closed the doors in the back. Don't you remember?
0: I remember him saying something, but I didn't pay any attention. Well, here we are.
1: Yep. I'll have this back door open in a jiffy and our friend fixed up before he knows it. He thought somebody was trying to murder him.
0: EW, doctor?
1: Emergency ward, Steve. Sure. What else could it be? Well, I'll hop in and grab the top part of the stretcher. Now, stay right here and get ready to grab it, Steve.
0: I'm ready. Shove it down.
1: Oh, Steve. Steve.
0: Yeah, Doc, what is it, Doc?
1: We don't mark this case, EW, for the emergency ward. He's got a knife stuck in his right side. He's DOA.
2: What?
1: Yeah. Dead on arrival.

0: Sergeant Heath, that's all I can tell you. I could swear he was alive when we put him into that ambulance. Nobody could have got in when we were en route here, and yet that knife was sticking in him when I opened the door.
1: That's what I like. A nice, simple murder. Why did I have to be a homicide detective?
2: Hey, Chief, the district attorney just walked in.
1: That's all I need. Okay, Doc, you can go. Stick around in case I need you.
0: Yes, Sergeant, I'll be here.
3: Hello, Heath.
1: Hi, Mr. Markham. Well, we got another one.
4: I know, I've got the whole story. Only it's not possible that a man with nothing more serious than a couple of fractures is alive when he's put into an ambulance and dead when the ambulance reaches its destination.
1: Don't I know it isn't possible? Sure, we got suspects. We got the guy's wife and his two partners, but how can I tell who if I don't even know how?
4: I think maybe this might be a case for Philo Vance.
1: Oh, now, wait a minute, D.A. We don't need Vance snooping around here.
4: That's what you said in the Bishop murder case and the Green murder and the Canary murder cases. But he was the one who solved them.
1: Oh, he was lucky. Look, D.A., give us 24 hours. Then maybe I won't mind Vance.
4: You won't mind Vance? I'm going to ask him to work on this case. Maybe he won't mind you.

0: What time is it, Miss Deering?
1: 1 minute to 5, Mr. Vance.
0: Thank you, Miss Deering. Are you through the letters I dictated?
1: They're on your desk, Mr. Vance. Will that be all?
0: For the next 30 seconds.
1: And then?
0: And then, Miss Deering, it'll be 5 o'clock, and a coach and four drives up. I remember to call you Ellen, and you forget to call me Mr. Vance. Well, 30 seconds are up.
1: I'm glad, Vance. Now we can be ourselves. Where are you taking me tonight?
0: Well, to dinner, for one thing. I never starve my women. No good private investigator would. It might lead to a private investigation.
2: Hello, is anybody home?
1: Oh, sounds like your friend the district attorney's in the outer office, Vance.
0: Markham, we're in here.
2: Hello there, you two.
0: How are you?
1: Hello, Markham.
2: Well, Ellen, I see it's after 5 o'clock.
1: Because I'm sitting on Vance's desk, I always sit here.
0: Chairs are so uncomfortable, Markham. And incidentally, how are you?
2: Incidentally, I'm fine. Actually, not so good.
0: Problems?
2: A problem. Vance, will you help us on a case?
1: Police are puzzled in mysterious murder.
2: Now look, Vance. A man named James Dalton was driving his car this afternoon when he had an accident. In the car were his wife and his two business partners, Ed Edwards and Bill Graves.
0: Mm-hmm.
2: Dalton was the only one injured, and an ambulance was called.
1: That's easy. The butler did it.
0: Go on, please, Markham. My secretary will be applying for unemployment insurance if she interrupts again.
2: Well, the ambulance doctor says Dalton was alive when he gave him a hypodermic and put him in the ambulance. But he was dead with a knife in his side when the ambulance arrived.
0: I don't suppose it could have been suicide or anybody hiding in the ambulance.
2: You know better than that, or I wouldn't be here, Vance. No, suicide is out because the man's right arm was fractured and the knife was in his right side.
0: Mm.
2: There were no fingerprints. That's all I can tell you because that's all I know.
0: You said this Jim Dalton's two partners were with him. Partners in what?
2: A costume jewelry firm, the Eagle Manufacturing Company. What do you think, Vance? Sounds intriguing, doesn't it?
0: What about your police? How does Sergeant Heath feel about your coming to me? Or doesn't he know?
1: What he means is, can he expect the usual non-cooperation from the sergeant?
0: Miss Deering, haven't you a letter to type or something?
1: The name is Ellen, and the answer is no.
2: Filing, perhaps, Miss Deering?
1: Oh, ganging up on me, eh?
2: Vance?
0: Yes?
2: The doctor gave Dalton a hypodermic just before he placed the poor fellow in the ambulance, and then the ambulance doors were closed. How could the man have been murdered?
0: Well, it certainly sounds intriguing, Markham. And you might be interested to know I'm working on this case as of this minute.
1: Oh, he doesn't fool me. He's taking this case because he knows already who killed Dalton.
0: On the contrary, Ellen. I'm taking the case because I haven't even the slightest idea of how it was done.
3: Mr. Edwards and Mr. Philo Vance would like to see you. Yes, sir, right away. You may go in, that door there.
0: Thank you.
4: Mr. Vance?
0: Yes, Mr. Edwards, I suppose. How do you do?
4: How do you do? And how can I help you, Mr. Vance?
0: Mr. Edwards, you're one of the partners of the Eagle Manufacturing Company.
4: That's right.
0: I'm investigating the murder of your partner, Jim Dalton.
4: Well, what do you want of me?
0: Just some information, that's all. I'm trying to figure out how he was killed.
4: I've told all I know to the police, and all I know is nothing. I told the cops I had no idea who could have killed him, and I don't.
0: The police inquired about partnership insurance.
4: Sure, sure, and we had it. A lot of it. But Jim had life insurance, too, and Mrs. Dalton gets that. And I didn't tell this to the police, but the Daltons haven't been getting on for years.
0: Well, it seems I'm getting somewhere.
4: I hope you are. Do you mind telling me just where you're getting?
0: Not at all. I'm getting myself out of your office and over to see Mrs. James Dalton.
5: Why don't you stop bothering me? Why? Haven't I had enough with the police all afternoon?
0: Mrs. Dalton, I'm not here to bother you or anybody. I only want to do what I can to find out how your husband was killed and to see that his murderer doesn't go unpunished.
5: You say the police don't know how the murder was committed. Well, neither do I. Ed and Bill and I saw poor Jim last, but it couldn't be either of them. They both loved Jim almost as much as I did.
0: According to them, maybe that wasn't so much.
5: What?
0: Well, Mr. Edwards seemed to think there might have been trouble between you and your husband.
5: He told you that? All right, there was. Now I'll tell you something. They both wanted to get Jim out of the firm. They needed his money to get them started a year ago, but they're doing well now and didn't need him at all. And they hated him. Both of them did.
0: Why didn't you mention this before, Mrs. Dalton?
5: Because I didn't believe that. I didn't know what to believe. All I wanted was to be let alone.
0: You haven't been very helpful, Mrs. Dalton. I believe the murder was the result of coincidence. How it was done, I don't know. But somebody wanted to murder your husband and saw his chance after the accident.
5: But how could he have been murdered inside an ambulance?
0: I don't know. I wish I did.
5: Do you drive a car, Mr. Vance?
0: What?
5: A car. Do you drive one?
0: Why, yes. What about it?
5: Nothing. Or something. Depending on how clever you are. I drive. I'm a very good driver. I'm good at a lot of things. Does what I've just said mean anything to you?
0: Frankly, no. I think you're trying to tell me something, but I don't get it. I know only one thing, Mrs. Dalton. Somewhere along the line, your husband's murderer made a mistake. All murderers do. And my job is to find out what that mistake was. Does Steve always drive this fast, Doctor?
6: Well, ambulances are made for speed, Mr. Vance. You're not nervous, are you?
0: Nervous? No. Anxious. Anxious to get some information and then get out of here before we have an accident and need an ambulance.
6: Well, you grabbed me just as we got this emergency call, Mr. Vance. It was your idea to come along, you know.
0: I know. The least I should get out of this Mercy Messenger, which rides more like a roller coaster, is some information.
6: Well, I don't know a thing, Vance.
0: Nobody seems to know anything on this case. Doctor, you're interning at the hospital, aren't you?
6: Yes, part of my training before I go out to practice.
0: You don't make much money, do you?
6: That's a pretty stupid question. Of course I don't. And look, Vance, you're wasting your time with me. All right, you don't know how this murder was done. Well, neither do I. Nobody knows except the murderer, and you've got three pretty good suspects, if you ask me.
0: I wasn't aware that I had asked you, but go ahead.
6: Well, there are those two partners, Edwards and Graves. All you have to do is take a look at either one of them, and you'll know he'd think nothing of shoving a knife into somebody. And they're both smart enough to have figured out a trick way, too.
0: Agreed.
6: Then take Mrs. Dalton. I watched her when she came down there to the hospital. She's a manic depressive if I ever saw one, or has all the symptoms anyhow.
0: Psychopathic?
6: Definitely. Intervals of exaltation and depression, clever mind, superiority complex, changes from one subject to another without reason. And maybe you don't know this, but manics are potential murderers.
0: That's very interesting, Doctor. Thank you very much. But getting back to your not making a lot of money and that question I asked you, which you thought was stupid.
6: Yes?
0: Maybe it isn't so stupid, Doctor. Jim Dalton's death meant a lot of money to several people. One of them might have been willing to spend a little of it on you to make sure Dalton died.
7: Wait a minute.
8: Hello, Bill. Surprised to see your partner after business hours?
7: Yeah, I am. Kind of. Come in.
8: Thanks. I came by to congratulate you, Bill. That was a nice, clean job you did on our ex-partner. I don't know how you did it. Frankly, I don't care.
7: You think I killed him?
8: I know you did. Couldn't very well talk about this at the shop, what with cops and that Vance guy hanging around, but I can now. So, congratulations and thanks.
7: I could say the same thing to you and mean it more, Ed. I know you killed Jim.
8: That's all right, kid. I don't blame you for not admitting it to me. We don't like each other and we never did, but I still say you did a good job.
7: Look, I don't have to stand for you accusing me of murder.
8: No, that's true. You don't. Suppose we sit down and you tell me how you did it.
7: You get out of here.
8: And if I don't, what'll you do? Murder me, too?
7: Well, you dirty... I'll fix you.
8: Keep your hands off me. Yeah. Get them off!
7: I'll take care of you later, Edwards. Who's there?
9: Anybody mind if I come in?
7: Who are you?
8: Oh, hello, Mr. Vance. Bill and I were just talking. You know my partner, Bill Graves, Philo Vance.
0: How do you do?
7: Hi.
0: You mentioned, Edwards, that you and Graves here were just talking. I'm sorry, but I couldn't help overhearing, even a block away. Having trouble, boys?
7: Nothing we need you to fix.
0: I only dropped in to talk to you a minute, Mr. Graves. You see, gentlemen, I expect to have a solution of the Dalton murder by morning. Is it just barely possible that one of you won't sleep so well tonight?

0: This is District Attorney Markham. The Eagle murder case is proving one of the most baffling crimes in our records. Even Philo Vance, whom I asked to take the case last evening, has been able only to corroborate what we already know. That James Dalton was injured in an auto smash-up, that his wife and two business partners were in the car but were unhurt, that an ambulance doctor administered a hypodermic against Dalton's wishes, that he was alive when placed in the ambulance, and dead with a knife in his side when it reached the hospital. Vance told me he was going to spend last night reading up on the case, but I haven't any idea what he meant.
1: No, Miss Deering, I haven't seen Mr. Vance this morning yet. He must have overslept.
2: Fine, boss. Expects his secretary to open the office for him. What will bosses think of next?
1: Your floor, Miss Deering.
2: Thanks, Johnny. When Mr. Vance arrives, kindly tell him to go home and not to come back without a note from his mother saying why he was late.
1: I sure will.
2: It's unlocked. Oh, Vance must be getting forgetful. Wow! What hit this place? A cyclone? And fast asleep in my chair. Mr. Vance? Vance? Darling.
3: Oh, hello, Ellen.
2: Good morning, Mr. Vance. I trust you slept well in my chair all night. What happened here? It looks like a literary version of a pillow fight. Who's been throwing books around?
3: I have. That is, I haven't been throwing them around. I've been reading them.
2: All night?
3: Practically. Very interesting books. Psychiatric studies.
2: Psychiatric?
3: Mental cases, Miss Deering.
2: Preparing an autobiography, Vance.
3: Mr. Vance? It's after 9 o'clock, remember? And the answer to your question is no. I've been doing some very interesting, if as yet unproductive, research. Take a letter, Miss Deering.
2: I will if you'll let me borrow my chair and desk.
3: Sorry. Here you are. Sit down.
2: Thank you. And now, Mr. Vance?
3: Letter to F.X. Markham, District Attorney. Usual heading, dear so-and-so.
2: Dear District or dear Attorney?
3: Dear Frank, here are the facts I've uncovered in the Dalton murder.
2: Got it. Go ahead.
3: Oh, I wish I could. I haven't even a theory.
2: Well, that's just as well, because I can't take theories in shorthand.
3: Let's see. The ambulance doctor could have killed Dalton. Edwards might have, Graves might have, and Mrs. Dalton might have. But how?
2: You're in a rut, Mr. Vance.
3: I'm in a dilemma, Miss Deering. All four had possible motives, but none of them had any opportunity to stab Dalton inside that ambulance. Not even the ambulance doctor. He wouldn't have had time enough. Apparently, it was impossible for anyone to stab Dalton after he was put in the ambulance, so... Ellen!
2: Miss Deering, please.
3: Ellen, I've got it.
2: What?
3: Dalton wasn't stabbed after he was put in the ambulance. He was stabbed before.
2: Before?
3: Ellen, get this picture. Dalton is on a stretcher.
2: Yes.
3: He's just had a hypodermic. He's just about to pass out. His two partners are on one side of the stretcher, his wife on the other. Just as Dalton is lapsing into a coma, one of them sticks the knife in him.
2: Vance, it could have happened that way.
3: Listen, it could have been done without anyone seeing it, too. Ellen, that's it.
2: Well, maybe, but it only eliminates the ambulance doctor, that's all.
3: That's right. Now, let's see. Let's take the partners. Edwards and Graves have violent tempers. Mm. They were almost at each other's throats when I saw them yesterday. Mrs. Dalton, unless the ambulance doctor and I are very much mistaken, is a manic depressive.
2: A whoic what if?
3: Manic depressive.
2: Oh.
3: A form of psychopathic instability. She's got some of the symptoms, jumps from one subject to another for no reason, overdeveloped sense of superiority, morbid, depressed. That's what I was reading up on last night.
2: And are manic, whatever they are, murderers?
3: They could be, according to what I've read about them. They can be switched away from murder, though, to another thought in a second.
2: Maybe Mrs. Dalton forgot to throw the switch.
3: Maybe. But it might not have been Mrs. Dalton at all. Dalton was stabbed in the right side. We know now he was stabbed just before he was put into the ambulance. Whoever was on the right side of the stretcher did the stabbing.
2: Vance, you're wonderful. I'll never commit a murder while you're alive.
3: Thanks. You may now tear up your notes, Miss Deering, and get Mr. Markham on the telephone. Ask him to please have everybody concerned in the same place on the same corner where the accident happened yesterday.
1: Sure, Mr. Vance. This is just the way it was. The ambulance was parked right there where it is now. Only there was a crowd around. The doc and the driver had the stretcher in their hands just the way they have now.
3: Thanks, officer.
4: Look, Vance, you know this is a lot of nonsense, don't you?
3: Maybe you're going to wish it was, Mr. Edwards.
5: Maybe you're going to wish you hadn't started any of this, Vance.
3: Somebody's going to wish that. But it won't be me, Mr. Graves. Mrs. Dalton?
6: I'm here, Mr. Vance.
3: Now listen, all three of you. I want you to take the positions alongside the stretcher that you were in yesterday. Now, please. Doctor. Doctor.
4: Oh, yes, Mr. Vance. I'm here.
3: You were carrying the back end of the stretcher just as you're doing now?
4: Exactly, sir.
3: Okay. Now, Mrs. Dalton.
6: Yes?
3: And you, Graves and Edwards.
5: Yeah?
3: Is that the position you were in yesterday while the stretcher was being carried to the ambulance? Mrs. Dalton on the right side and the men on the left?
5: Yeah, that's right.
4: I believe that's right.
3: You'll remember Mr. Dalton was stabbed in the right side. Did you get that? The right side.
6: Wait. I wasn't on the right side at all. I was on the other side of the stretcher. I walked alongside the stretcher on the other side, right, where Edwards and Graves are now.
4: That dame's crazy, Vance. We were on the left side, Bill and I, weren't we, Bill?
6: Don't listen to them. They're trying to make it look like I killed my husband. I was on his left side, I swear it. Doctor, please, you must remember. You must believe me. I swear to you, I was standing on the left side of the stretcher.
3: What about it, Doctor?
7: I think she's right, Vance. Yes, I'm sure of it. When we were putting Dalton into the ambulance, Steve had the head part of the stretcher, and I had the foot part, and... Yes, I remember Mrs. Dalton on my left.
3: You're sure you were there, on the left side, Mrs. Dalton?
6: I'm positive. Edwards and Graves were on the right side. And that proves they murdered my husband.
3: On the contrary, Mrs. Dalton. It proves that you did.
8: You hear what Mr. Vance said?
6: So you figured that out, did you, Mr. Vance? All right, nobody move. Nobody, I said.
3: That gun of yours might go off. I'd be careful if I were you, Mrs. Dalton.
6: I'd be more careful if I were you, Mr. Vance. Or any of you. Turn around. All of you, turn around, I said. That's better. I'm getting away from here, and I'll shoot the first one that turns his head. Remember, I'll shoot the first one that moves.
9: What do we do, Mr. Vance?
3: You can make your own plans, officer. Personally, I'm not moving. Hello, Vance speaking.
10: Vance, this is Markham. Just wanted to tell you that we haven't been able to pick up Mrs. Dalton yet.
3: You will. She can't get very far.
10: Aren't you worried? Don't you think she'll try to kill you? After all, you spoiled her perfect murder.
3: She won't come up here, Markham. Her first job is to keep out of the way of the police. She won't waste time looking for revenge. Good night, Markham.
10: Good night. I'll let you know if anything happens.
6: So I won't waste time looking for revenge, Mr. Vance. I don't consider it a waste of time. I don't know a better way to spend the next few minutes than to use it killing you.
3: Hello, Mrs. Dalton. Pretty gun you have there.
6: You don't fool me any with that unconcerned way of talking. I'm going to kill you, and you know it.
3: You know, of course, that people who are going to commit murder don't generally talk to their victims. They just shoot.
6: I don't care about people, generally. I'm an individual. Smart enough to have committed murder and gotten away with it if it hadn't been for you. And smart enough to have slipped in here, kill you, and still get away.
3: It wouldn't do any good for me to say I don't think so.
6: Not a bit.
3: I didn't think so, but it was worth a try. Your hands are shaking, Mrs. Dalton.
6: They're as steady as a rock, and you know it. I have complete control over my nerves.
3: Manic depressive. Exactly what I thought. Overdeveloped sense of superiority.
6: Manic depressive?
3: Certainly. All the symptoms. You're insane, you know.
6: What?
3: Oh, it's true. Manic depressive. Singleness of thought on one subject. Can't get it out of her mind. Acute concentration.
6: You mean if I came here to kill you, I couldn't change my mind?
3: You couldn't even talk about anything else. Fashions, for instance.
6: What about fashions?
3: That dress you're wearing. It's an original.
6: I designed it. You know, at first I wanted it to have pleats down the right side. See? I can talk about something else. I'm not insane. I'm not, I tell you.
3: I hear you, Mrs. Dalton.
6: This dress is my favorite. I designed it first with pleats on the side. I'll show you how it would look with them, but you won't like it. I'd planned them down here. I won't need this gun. And you can see for yourself that it throws the lines of the dress off. There. Admit it. The pleats wouldn't be right, would they?
3: Your gun's on the floor, Mrs. Dalton.
6: Of course it is. I threw it there. Those pleats, Vance, they wouldn't be right, would they? They wouldn't really be right, would they? Mr. Vance, those pleats wouldn't be right, would they? Answer me.
3: In a second, Mrs. Dalton, as soon as I pick up your gun. There. Now about the police. I'll tell you what I think about them on the way downtown.
6: You won't answer me. You tricked me. I came up here to kill you and you tricked me. But it doesn't matter. You can take me to the police, but I'll find a way of getting out of jail. I'm clever. Believe me, I can do it.
3: Can you? Well, the sooner we get you into jail, the sooner you can try. Shall we go, Mrs. Dalton?

0: It's still a few minutes to nine, Vance, so before we get down to business, will you clean up a point or two for me?
1: About the Dalton murder, Ellen?
0: Mm-hmm.
1: Well, if I can before 9 o'clock, I will.
0: Well, let's hurry, then. When Mrs. Dalton came up to your apartment to murder you last night, what made her change her mind?
1: The characteristics of a manic depressive, Ellen. They can be led easily from one subject to another. I told her that she was a manic, but I lied a little. I said manics couldn't ever change their minds.
0: Oh, so to prove to herself and you that she wasn't crazy, she did exactly what you wanted her to do. Forgot about murder to talk about something else, not knowing she was proving your point.
1: Not to mention saving my life. Anything else, young lady?
0: Oh, it's nearing nine, I can tell by your voice. One other question, Vance. Let's go back to the murder scene. Now, you told me that whoever stabbed Dalton had to be on his right side, yet Mrs. Dalton was on the left side of the stretcher.
1: That's correct, Ellen. Now, look, this desk is a stretcher.
0: Yes.
1: I'm lying on it.
0: Uh-huh.
1: Now, where's my right side?
0: On the right side of the desk. That proves that Mrs. Dalton didn't do it.
1: On the contrary. You see, poor Jim Dalton wasn't lying on the stretcher the way I'm lying on the desk. His head was at the top of the stretcher, where my feet are. I'll show you what I mean. I'll reverse my position. There.
0: Oh, golly. When he was on the stretcher lying like you are now, his right side was on the left side of the stretcher.
1: Certainly. Mrs. Dalton saw what I was getting at, knew I had her cornered, pulled a gun, and got away, temporarily.
0: Darling, you're wonderful.
1: I don't think so, but then, what's my opinion against so many other people's? Take a letter, Ellen, darling.
0: You mean Miss Deering. It's after 9 o'clock.
1: So it is. Take a letter, Miss Deering.
0: Yes, Mr. Vance.
1: Dear Ellen, this winds up the Eagle murder case.

0: It's time to go. I hope you enjoyed our selection of programs for today. My name is Don Salt, and I invite you to join me again when I present the sounds of yesteryear.
1: Thank you.
2: Thank you so much.
0: This program has been produced at the 1RPH studio in Canberra for the RPH network.
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0: Hello and welcome to Time of Your Life, recorded in the studios of Vision Australia Radio Geelong. It's great to have you with us. My name is Annie Bieniak and today I am joined by Lorraine McBride and Steve Neuhofer. Here's over to Lorraine for our first article.
1: This article is titled Distraction Fraud Warning, written by Brett De Brits from National Seniors. A recent court case in New South Wales highlights a growing scam that is targeting seniors across Australia. A Romanian man, Vasily Bombonel, was sentenced to jail in late May 2026 for his role in a coordinated distraction fraud operation targeting older shoppers. The 30-year-old pleaded guilty to 25 offences involving 13 victims aged between 55 and 90 after a crime spree across shopping centres in Sydney, the Illawarra and regional New South Wales. Court documents revealed the scam involved approaching elderly shoppers in car parks or supermarkets and creating a distraction. In some cases, victims were told they had dropped money. In others, they were jostled or engaged in conversation. While the victim's attention was diverted, an accomplice would steal their bank cards. The stolen cards were then quickly used to withdraw cash or make purchases. In total, more than $27,000 was taken from victims in just a few weeks. This case should serve as a clear warning. Scams are becoming increasingly organised and sophisticated and are targeting older Australians in everyday settings such as supermarkets and car parks. National Seniors Australia advises a simple but powerful approach to avoiding scams. Stop, check, reject. Stop. If something feels unusual or rushed, pause. Scammers rely on creating urgency or confusion. Check. 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Ask someone you trust or contact the organisation directly. 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Stay informed and alert is the best defence. As this case shows, scams can happen anywhere, but with awareness and caution, you can significantly reduce your risk. This article, titled Distraction Fraud Warning, was from National Seniors Australia.
0: This article, Italy Embraces Its Expert Retirees, is from National Seniors Australia as well, written by Brett De Brits from June this year. In cities across Italy, it's very common to see retired men with their hands clasped behind their backs, quietly observing construction sites and offering an occasional unsolicited comment about the project. These men are known as umarelle, a light-hearted term from the Bolognese dialect meaning little man. First popularised in 2005 by writer Danilo Masotti, the word umarelle has become recognised as part of Italian culture and now appears in dictionaries. And the things these men do is now being taken seriously as a form of civic engagement. In April 2026, Turin City Council approved a proposal to formally involve umarelle as volunteer monitors of public construction projects. The initiative aims to harness the experience of retirees, many of whom previously worked in engineering, construction or urban planning, to help oversee the city's growing number of public works. Under the Turin plan, umarelle will not have enforcement powers. Instead, they will act as an extra pair of eyes and ears for the council, reporting safety concerns, delays or irregularities to municipal authorities. The proposal was put forward by a councillor, Simone Fisolo, who argued that the city lacks sufficient staff to monitor all public works effectively, while retirees represent an untapped civic resource. The program will be reviewed after 6 months to assess its effectiveness. Turin is not the first Italian municipality to try this case. A small town of Villasanta, near Monza, launched a similar scheme in 2024 with positive results. There, a small number of retirees were assigned specific neighbourhoods and asked to check on roadworks, parks and public lighting, reporting problems rather than offering on-site advice. Participants described the role as giving them a renewed sense of usefulness and connection to their community. These initiatives sit within Italy's broader focus on active ageing, encouraging older citizens to remain socially engaged and valued after retirement. With Italy having one of the oldest populations in Europe, local governments are exploring low-cost ways to involve seniors in community life while improving public services. For seniors elsewhere, including Australia, the story offers a gentle reminder that participation does not end at retirement and that communities often benefit most when older voices are still heard. This article is from National Seniors Australia, written by Brett De Brits. Italy embraces its retirees.
1: This article is titled Love Story, From Childhood Sweethearts to Soulmates, from abc.net.au. Campbell Priest and Tiana Storm met as 9-year-olds on the day his family moved from Auckland to the Gold Coast. They lost contact at 13, but never forgot each other. Campbell said, "My parents moved to Australia for a fresh start. They found a place in Labrador on the Gold Coast. The first night we were there, right around dinner time, the entire complex worth of kids, about 10 children, all came knocking at the door, insisting we come outside to meet everyone. I don't remember if me and Tiana talked that night, but I spotted her and was stunned at her beauty. I was kind of in love from that moment, to be honest." Tiana said, "I grew up in a single-parent household and I spent a lot of time at my grandma's house in Labrador. I always enjoyed being around the other kids there, playing spotlight and those sorts of things. There were lots of siblings in that place, so I had a lot of friends, but was also a bit of an outsider. When Campbell moved in, everything changed for me because we had this unspoken familiarity with each other and connected so deeply. I had somebody who I felt safe with and I didn't feel like an outsider in the same way I had before. Campbell never partook in peer pressure or indulged in any nasty behaviour for the sake of fitting in with other kids, and I really appreciated that. I felt like there was a deep understanding of what it felt like to be an outsider. Campbell said, "When we were starting high school, I'd made it into the Rugby Excellence program. I grew up in New Zealand and wanted to be an All Black. I used to be very good at rugby, and I believed that's what my future career would be. So

0: I found his very inactive Facebook account and sent him a message. Campbell said, I was talking with my boxing coach one day about how it's difficult to find someone who you have that deep emotional connection with. I was like, there is this one person that I've been deeply in love with since I was 9 years old. Then 3 days later, she had that dream and messaged me, and a week later, we finally got to re-meet each other. Tiana said, Campbell came to my apartment with pizza and red wine. It was like we were meeting each other for the first time, kind of a blind date, because we were seeing each other for the first time as adults. But it was beautiful, and we instantly fell into this warmth and safety. We planned to have our second date a couple of days later, and after 12 years of being apart, we kind of couldn't let go of each other. Campbell said, we were hanging out all the time, so much so that we ended up moving in together after about a month and a half. It felt like we'd never spent time apart, and we were already in a 10-year-long relationship at that point. Tiana said, earlier this year, we moved to Batemans Bay. We put the dog and the cat in the car and drove 12 hours, and a couple of days later, I had to fly back to the Gold Coast because I still had some work commitments up there. Campbell was going to stay with the animals. Mum told me she had organised a catch-up with a family friend who still lives in the housing complex where Campbell and I met. I was like, okay, sounds good. Campbell said, I came up with a plan to propose at the complex. I basically lined the whole complex with tea light candles, and then in specific spots where we had core memories together, a bigger coloured candle with a rose that would have a note attached to it. I spoke to all the people in the complex, and thankfully there were still a few I knew from when I was there. Because I was setting up 480 candles, I pretty much got everyone in on it. Tiana said, I definitely think being engaged has strengthened our bond. There's a part of me that wants to be the very best version of myself because we're in it together now. And that article was called Love Story from Childhood Sweethearts to Soulmates from abc.news.
1: And this article is from The Senior. It's written by Phoebe Looms, and the headline is How a Complete Stranger Catapulted This Teacher into the National Spotlight. After creating a program to serve hot lunches to thousands of Tasmanian schoolchildren, a fan secretly nominated former Hobart schoolteacher Julie Dunbarnon for one of Australia's most prestigious awards. The experience has been very humbling, and it's also opened a few doors that probably were going to be difficult to open, she said, the 2026 winner now of Tasmanian Senior Australian of the Year. But 5 months after winning the title for her work serving hot, sit-down lunches to thousands of Tasmanian students, Dunbarton still has no idea who nominated her for the prize. I'm not 100% sure, she said, but I've had my guesses. It's a type of kindness, isn't it? Thinking of someone else and congratulating them on what they've done. After 31 years as a home economics teacher, Dunbarton began to notice children's lunchboxes were often stuffed with ultra-processed food as busy parents opted for simple solutions. Party pies, chicken nuggets from the canteen would also rule supreme for kids' eyes and tummies over the vegetables and fresh fruit. I just saw the gradual decline in what children had in their school lunchboxes, she said of this, what spurred her to make the change. We realised we were fighting a losing battle. In 2010, Dunbarton became the executive officer of an organisation working to create more healthy options in school canteens around Tassie, the whole state. This evolved to become School Food Matters, a successful program offering free sit-down lunches for school children across the whole state. It's now running in 60 government schools with the aim to branch into all Tasmanian schools in the future. While having a hot lunch served at school might seem unusual to some who grew up in the Vegemite sandwiches and fruit juice poppers, Dunbarton said Australia's lack of sit-down lunch programs, when compared to other nations, does make us an outlier. Australia is one of the few countries in the OECD countries that still relies very much on children bringing food.

0: from home, she said. People are quite amazed that Australia, being quite a wealthy country, has got such a record with children not being able to access food. Schools using the program say students are more engaged and better able to concentrate through the afternoon, with some even changing their lesson structure to take advantage of improved learning in the afternoon. The program also supports Tasmanian farmers with its target of using 75% local produce and employs disadvantaged young people to serve the food. Dumbarton said winning the 2026 Tasmanian Senior Australian of the Year has pushed the organisation forward, and she dreams of taking school lunch matters nationwide. The National Australia Day Council is calling on Australians to nominate that inspiring person in their life to be the next Australian of the Year. You do not need to personally know someone to nominate them for Australian of the Year, and many previous nominees have been put forward by strangers, inspired by their role in the community. To nominate someone, you simply need to explain who your nominee is, what they have achieved, and why it matters to you. There are four categories recognising Australians each year, with Australian of the Year, Senior Australian of the Year for people aged 65 and over, Young Australian of the Year between 16 and 30 years old, and Australia's Local Hero. Nominees are then selected by each state or territory, and winners represent their state at the National Awards announcement planned for January the 25th, 2027. And this article is from thesenior.com. It's written by Phoebe Looms, and it's written from June this year. How a complete stranger capitulated this teacher into the national spotlight.
1: This article from thesenior.com.au is titled The Major Catch for Over 55s in Australia's New Social Media Laws, written by Desiree Savage in June this year. A federal MP fears older Australians and minority groups will be worse off if new media laws pass through Parliament this winter. Shadow Assistant Minister for Health and Aged Care, Karen Little, is concerned the way the News Bargaining Incentive, NBI, is structured will favour larger metro newsrooms and see our nation's independent media landscape shrink. We need to defend Australia's small independent specialist newsrooms to ensure the communication of news on issues ranging from retirement income and aged care to elder abuse and disability services is available for special interest groups like older Australians, said Little, a former news and current affairs journalist. For this audience, quality independent journalism isn't a convenience, but a necessity. Around 91% of people aged 55 and older now access news and information online, up from 87% in 2024. The 2026 data from the Australian Communications and Media Authority showed over 55s to be the largest growth demographic for digital news access. The federal government's NBI aims to make the media giants behind Facebook, Google and TikTok to compensate Australian news publishers or face a levy of 2.25% of their local venue. It closes loopholes in the incentive's predecessor, the News Media Bargaining Code, which saw social media companies sidestep the laws and remove local news from their platforms. The new laws would also add extra weight to those in regional or remote areas, or those serving specific audiences such as First Nations or culturally and linguistically diverse readers. They were on public exhibition in May, with submissions now closed, and will be introduced to Parliament during the winter sitting period. Social media is the most popular way for Australians to find and consume news, according to the University of South Australia researchers, with over 16 million active Australian users on the Facebook app alone. A 2025 study led by lecturer Cameron McTernan examined more than 86,000 Facebook posts from Australian print, digital and TV newsrooms from 2010 to 2022. McTernan, who specialises in social media, political communication and media industries, said social media platforms have become a double-edged sword for the news economy. While social media can provide better discoverability of news, it also competes with traditional outlets for revenue, he said. The two competing industries are struggling to find a cooperative path forward, and ultimately that hurts newsrooms a lot more than tech firms, and ultimately it hurts all of us. The Local and Independent News Association released a joint statement with 11 other independent media organisations calling for amendments to the legislation to better serve small, independent, multicultural and regional news publishers. They are pushing for digital media giants to be forced to include smaller publishers in their bargaining agreements, plus a direct distribution of levy funds, among other things. In April, Prime Minister Anthony Albanese labelled journalists as the lifeblood of Australia's media sector. They play a vital role in keeping communities informed about the news that matters to them, he said. Local news matters to local communities, and these stories can't be told without Australian journalists. My government will always back Australian journalists and Australian news. This article from thesenior.com.au is called Major Catch for Over 55s in Australia's New Social Media Laws.
0: This article is from National Seniors Australia. It is headlined, Health Costs Hit Some Harder Than Others. Several years ago, in the midst of the cost of living crisis, National Seniors Australia, NSA, surveyed around 6,000 older Australians about the things that they went without because of cost. One question asked whether in recent years the cost of healthcare had made people hesitate about accessing the care they needed or had prevented access altogether. Readers may recall some of the shocking findings, including 20% of older people going without dental checkups, 24% going without dental treatment, 26% of those who needed mental health care going without it, all because of the cost. Even for healthcare items, most of us would expect to be relatively accessible, such as prescription medication, GP appointments, but the cost still prevented 5 to 7% of older people from accessing them. The NSA research team has burrowed deeper into these numbers to explore how cost affects different subgroups of older Australians. The numbers show that people dependent on Centrelink payments or other government pensions and those with lower levels of savings and investments are far more likely to go without healthcare than other groups. The numbers show why NSA continues to campaign for additional concessions and relief for older Australians in the lowest wealth brackets, including a seniors dental benefits scheme and pensioner extras concession cards. Less in the bank often means less healthcare for people. One of the socio-demographic traits we always ask in our National Seniors Social Survey is the level of savings and investments that our survey respondents have, aside from their primary home and belongings. The first infographic shows in this article, and it illustrates why this is such a useful question to ask. We grouped respondents into five groups based on the information: people with less than $100,000 in savings and investment, people with $100,000 to $200,000 and $200,000 to $500,000, $500,000 to $750,000 and over $750,000. When we calculated the percentage of each who had gone without the health care they needed because of cost. And as can be seen, the percentage who went without was the highest, or the less than $100,000 group, for all 10 kinds of health care. The percentage was lowest for the highest groups. The biggest difference between these groups is for dental treatment. While 9% of people in the top savings bracket didn't access this because of cost, a whopping 43% in the bottom bracket couldn't get the dental treatment they needed because they could not afford it. Dental checkups were prohibitively expensive for 38% of the lowest group, and allied health appointments were missed by 31% of them, or almost a third. Following the same pattern, the percentage decreased as savings levels increased amongst the in-between groups, with just a couple of minor exceptions. Having said that, the numbers still show that older people at all savings and investment levels sometimes go without the health care they need, which is a shocking fact in itself. But the numbers clearly emphasise the importance of ensuring that our care system is calibrated to ensure that older persons doing it tough get supported. Pensioners go without care more. The trend is even more stark when we look at wealth based on income rather than savings and investments. In the second graph that's available in the written article, we see the divided sample into two groups. Those with sole income was the age pension or another government pension, payment or allowance, versus the people who drew any income from other sources such as superannuation or from wages. More than half, 51% to be clear, of those solely dependent on government payments missed out on dental treatments because of the cost. Almost half, 46%, missed out on dental checkups and mental health appointments. Again, some people receiving other sources of income also missed out for every kind of health care we asked about, which is never acceptable in a country like Australia. But the proportions of them were lower. More women and people in regional, rural and remote areas are blocked by cost. The final two infographics do compare the experiences of women to men, the experiences also of city dwellers to those in the regional areas. On all measures, women went without the healthcare they needed more often than men, and people from rural and remote locations also fared worse on all measures than those from metro locations. But in all three cases, people from regional locations fell in between the two. Both these infographics show us there are still healthcare disparities in Australia associated with demographic traits and social differences. And this article is titled Health Costs Hit Some Harder Than Others. It's from National Seniors Australia and there's no author attributed. That brings us to the end of Time of Your Life for this week. I'm Annie Bieniek and I have been joined today by Lorraine McBride and Steve Nieuwenhofer. 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
1: Hello, I'm Lee James. The Democratic Republic of Congo become the ninth African team to reach the knockout stages of the World Cup. Well, they'll face England.
2: There's only one match that we can focus in. This is the next match. If we get carried away, possible round of 16s, we will just get punished. We have a difficult, difficult match coming up.
1: The first ever round of 32 match gets underway later when South Africa take on Canada.
3: I think we can say already now that the World Cup is a success for us. But if we should achieve again, I can say that should be really a miracle for Bafana.
1: And we hear from the world's record international goal scorer, Canadian football legend Christine Sinclair.
4: My hope with this Men's World Cup, there is everlasting change in this country. I hope soccer just becomes the sport in this country, that nothing brings people together like soccer.
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0: BBC News with Eileen McHugh. Iran's foreign minister has said any challenge to the country's control of the Strait of Hormuz will increase tensions. At a news conference in the Iraqi capital, Baghdad, Abbas Araghchi warned that adopting new or separate arrangements would delay the reopening of the strategic passage. He called on all parties to adhere to the memorandum of understanding between the United States and Iran. The two countries carried out further attacks overnight, putting their ceasefire under growing strain. John Donison is in Jerusalem.
5: Less than 2 weeks after the deal was announced, it shows how precarious the situation is. So Iran basically saying that it wants to remain in full control of the Strait of Hormuz, and it does not like, as it sees it, the US trying to have sort of alternative routes through the strait to get shipping moving. And I think that is why Iran is saying it appears to have carried out drone attacks on a number of tankers and cargo ships over the last few days.
0: At least 14 people have been killed when a helicopter belonging to oil giant Saudi Aramco crashed in Ras Tanura on Saudi Arabia's eastern coast. All those on board were Saudi citizens. Aramco resumed crude oil loadings at its Ras Tanura terminal on Friday after they were halted for 4 months because of the war. Uganda's broadcasters are calling for talks with the government after the army chief, General Muhoozi Kainerugaba, ordered the closure of the country's biggest independent media group. Richard Kagoi is following developments.
6: What we're hearing from journalists with those media organizations, they're saying is that when they got there overnight, shortly after midnight, they started, stopping staff from entering or from leaving the compound. Early this morning, there have been pictures that have been circulated online by the Daily Monitor at its headquarters, also in the capital, Kampala, showing armed officers outside their premises.
0: Rescue workers in Venezuela are still searching for tens of thousands of people missing more than 3 days after two powerful earthquakes. In one of the hardest hit areas, the coastal state of La Guaira, catastrophic damage can be seen everywhere. Entire buildings have collapsed, the roads are cracked, and one high-rise apartment block has been split in two. Residents and families are desperately searching the rubble for their loved ones, listening carefully for any sound that might indicate life. This woman's relative remains missing after a building collapsed.
7: We don't have any heavy machinery. A huge number of rescue workers have come to help, and they're giving it their all. But we need machinery. We need to work together more closely, and above all, machinery. I'm emphasising the machinery because all of this debris is heavy. They can't move it on their own. They just can't.
0: World News from the BBC. 11 people have been killed when a plane carrying tourists out for a skydiving experience crashed in the town of Tomblaine in eastern France. The local prefect confirmed that all passengers on board had died. Greg McKenzie has more details.
8: What we do know is it was a plane commonly used for parachute jumps. So it came down near a cemetery in the town of Tomblaine, and we've been told that among those who have died are a number of nurses, local nurses, who were joining together to go on their first skydive. So tragic, tragic end in terms of what's happened here. And investigators are at the scene trying to piece together what has happened.
0: Greg McKenzie reporting. President Putin has admitted that Russia is going through a difficult period, but said it had taught the country many lessons. He was addressing a conference of the ruling United Russia Party ahead of parliamentary elections this autumn. Ignoring the fact that it was he who invaded Ukraine more than 4 years ago, Mr. Putin described Kiev's current targeting of Russia's strategic energy facilities as terrorist attacks and vowed to uphold the security of Russia and its citizens. The Israeli military says it has killed what it called several armed terrorists in the security zone it has established in southern Syria. The Syrian Observatory for Human Rights reported the incident, saying the IDF was holding the bodies of two people. Syrian sources say the attack happened in the southern Kunetra province. The celebrated Japanese singer, actor and drag queen Akihiro Miwa has died, aged 91. At the age of 10, Miwa survived the dropping of the US atomic bomb on his home city of Nagasaki. Among Japan's first openly gay public figures, he used his voice to great acclaim in anime films, for instance as the Witch of the Waste in Howl's Moving Castle. BBC News.
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12: 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And now Mbappe has the chance to score! Oh, what a super goal! And a crowning moment for Lamine Yamal!
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16: He's going to have a goal from distance. What a goal! Harry Kane,
17: Ronaldo with a downward header, Cristiano Ronaldo with the breakthrough goal.
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1: Yes, welcome along. We're in downtown Philadelphia, this historic city known as the birthplace of America, not far from where the United States Declaration of Independence and the Constitution were signed, with the country about to celebrate its 250th anniversary next Saturday. We're in the Top Tomato or Top Tomato sports bar. We've got memorabilia from all the city sports teams on the walls. So the Philadelphia Eagles, the Super Bowl winners recently in 2024, the Phillies, the Major League Baseball team, last won the World Series in 2008, the Sixers, the NBA team, the Flyers, the NHL team also represented, and the flags of all the 48 competing countries at this World Cup are hanging from the walls and the ceiling. And after 72 matches, 16 of those teams are heading home. They've been eliminated. We now have our round of 32. This is where the real business begins later this Sunday with South Africa against Canada in Los Angeles. Let's meet our World Cup Sports World team. This tournament is taking place over vast distances in North America. So if you get on the Interstate 95, it's just next to the Philadelphia Stadium, you drive through Maryland, Virginia, the Carolinas, Georgia, all the way down through Florida. Some 18 hours later, you'll arrive in Miami, which is where the former Australia international goalkeeper who played at two World Cups, Mark Schwarzer, is there for us. Hello, Mark.
25: Hello, how are you?
1: Very good indeed. It's a long drive to get to you, but what's the World Cup been like for you in Miami?
25: It's been great. We've had some fantastic games here at Miami Stadium. That was another example, even though we're no goals between Portugal and Colombia, there was a lot of entertainment, high intensity, and a very, very hard fought 0-0 draw.
1: Mark, I'm not sure whether it's the helicopter overhead where I am in Philadelphia or the line to Miami, but we're going to sort out a couple of things with the technicals. It could well be, because we are opposite one of the hospitals here in Philadelphia. We've got the helicopter landing on the helipad on top of there, outside the bar where we're looking down on South 11th Street. And we're reflecting on the World Cup then. Mark will be back with us in just a moment or two. And it's all been very dramatic as we got towards this round of 32. In Kansas City, Algeria and Austria both advanced, but Australia, who led twice, were heading out when Riyad Mahrez scored the second goal of the game to put Algeria 3-2 ahead in the 93rd minute. It was Sasha Kladić who scored in the 96th minute, the equaliser that secured a point, though, in that Group J meeting. There were some dramatic scenes of celebration after that. So a couple of goals from Riyad Mahrez helps Algeria go through. Iran, who have been one of the unluckiest teams in this tournament, they haven't lost a match. They've drawn all three of their games. And in the 93rd minute, when Algeria scored, they were going through as one of the eight best third-place teams. But with that goal for Austria, they didn't make it through to the round of 32. But Algeria advance. Let's hear from their head coach. Here's Vladimir Petkovic. He said it was a crazy game.
2: Well, with regards to the result that we obtained, this is the second time we have managed to avoid defeat. We qualified to go on to the next round, to the round of 32, and I would like to congratulate the entire squad, every single player. I think the match was a little crazy. It kind of went beyond the limits of everyone's endurance. I think we did well to react twice after conceding a goal, and I think what we saw in the first half was the work of a great team. A team that has quality, a team that every day shows how good they are. This is the third match that we have played, and I'm really happy it has happened every single time. But as I said to the players, let's celebrate our qualification, let's rest, and then we begin again for the next round.
1: That's Vladimir Petkovic. Mark Schwarzer is back with us. Mark, we'll get on to your game in a moment, but what about this? I was watching this late at night because of the time difference, and it was as dramatic as it's got in this group stage, wasn't it, with Algeria taking the lead in the 93rd minute, then that late equaliser for Austria.
3: Yeah, I mean, it was dramatic, as much as you can get at this World Cup so far. I mean, goals galore really late on. You thought, like you said, Algeria had snatched it, but Austria just didn't give up. And, I mean, it was a vital goal, of course, and the place went absolutely crazy.
1: Yeah, incredible then that Austria and Algeria both progress. And I mentioned Iran being very unlucky. They haven't lost at this tournament, Mark, have they? Three draws, and for a few minutes there, late on in that game, it looked like they were going to go through. We know the situations they've been experiencing during this tournament as well. Their training base was switched from Arizona in the United States to Tijuana in Mexico. They've had the travel restrictions, which means they haven't had a lot of preparation time before their matches. And for a couple of moments there, Mark, it looked like they were going to get through.
3: Yeah, devastating for them, isn't it, really? I mean, they, like you said, not losing a game. I mean, they went so close to getting that win, but unfortunately for the offside. But you know what? It was so dramatic, and you feel for them. You really do. But that's the World Cup, isn't it? That's the drama of the World Cup. We see it in, you know, in all the stages of the World Cup. There's going to be, I'm sure, far more drama as the tournament goes further on.
1: Well, Mark is with us from Miami. I went on the driving route down to Florida. Well, if you drive past the Philadelphia Museum of Art, where the Rocky Steps are here, you get onto the Interstate 76. Now, this isn't as straightforward. You definitely want to be on the I-70 as you pass Pittsburgh and leave Pennsylvania. You head past Ohio, past Columbus, through Illinois, into Missouri. Definitely don't go as far as Kansas, because Kansas City's not there. It's in Missouri. And that is where you will find the Sierra Leone International, who played for a record 12 different Major League Soccer teams in the United States. Kai Kamara. Hello, Kai.
4: Hello, guys. I really love that geography you just gave out from traveling around America just, you know, in two seconds. I love it.
1: I can multitask. If you want traffic and travel reports, we can provide that as well. I think actually, Kai, forget the classic Route 66. The ultimate American road trip would be to visit all 12 of the cities you've played in.
4: It would be wonderful. It'd be wonderful. I was looking at all that and thinking, you know what? Maybe when I used to play, which is not long ago, just, you know, December was my last team. But I was like, why am I playing for so many clubs? But now it comes into the World Cup, and I realize, you know what? I've played in almost every one of these stadiums that all these games have been hosted at. And not only that, being a striker, I'm like, yeah, I've scored a goal in that one. So it's really nice to see the World Cup going on right now and all the festivities and seeing everyone. You know, I've been here in Kansas for a little while hosting The fan fest and just the melting pot of people coming from all over the world and just being here. And yesterday, last night, it was just an amazing, amazing, you know, performance from, you know, all the African teams and just seeing, I mean, being here in Kansas, there's the English team, obviously, as we know, they're staying here. And you have Algeria, who's adopted a second home in America. So it's really good.
0: Yeah, for them to do that in Kansas City, it was very special going through. And Mark, just while we're finishing up on the travel, I'm not knocking at all the drive from Bradford to Middlesbrough and then down to London, but perhaps not quite the same.
3: No, definitely not. No, I mean, it's obviously, I mean, just look at the geography of the US as it is. I mean, it's just huge. I mean, I can relate being, you know, from Australia and knowing what it's like to travel around Australia. But I certainly wouldn't fancy doing the route from where you are down all the way down to Miami.
0: It's a fair drive, isn't it? Some 18 hours. But so you're in Miami. Kai is with us in Kansas City. We're reflecting on the World Cup so far, the end of the group stage, and we'll look ahead to the round of 32. So, Mark, just to go back to your game there, where Colombia finished top of Group K. It was a goalless draw with Portugal. But Colombia had this very late goal, controversially ruled out for offside. Davinson Sanchez headed home. What, Mark, just the tip of his right boot?
3: Yes, I believe so. I mean, at the time, he looked onside. It looked very, very tight. I mean, it was like just from the naked eye, I thought he was onside. I thought the linesman was very, very quick to put his flag up to say it was offside. And in the end, was proven right. I felt for Colombia because I think they dealt with the conditions really, really well. It didn't seem to faze them that much. I thought they dominated for vast majority parts of the time. They had more shots or attempts at goal. They had more on target. They dominated every element of the game, and they just couldn't find that winner. But it was, like I said earlier on, it was such an entertaining game. It was probably my favourite game so far that I've been involved with at this tournament.
0: Yeah, imagine, Mark, if that goal was to decide if Colombia were in or out. I mean, let's just talk about the finest of margins.
3: Yeah, I mean, that's what it's about, isn't it? I mean, it's come down to that with VAR, with the semi-automated system, the technology's there. And look, I'm a fan of it. I'm like, look, there's a line. We know it's a line. If he's onside, he's onside. If he's off, he's off. And it's pretty straightforward for me.
0: Colombia will play Ghana in the round of 32. We'll come on to that in a moment because I saw Ghana play here in Philadelphia and lose 2-1 to Croatia. But Kai, with you in Kansas City then, you talked about how there's an area of that city that's really adopted the Algerian team because that's where their training base is. And their progress, Kai, has meant there are a record 9 African nations into the knockout stage. Only Tunisia missed out. So that expanded World Cup, the extra places, then we've been talking a number of years, Kai, haven't we, about how tough it has been for African nations to get to a World Cup. That justifies the extra spots then in your mind, does it?
4: Yeah, I think it's a benefit. It's a benefit, and we all have to celebrate it. You know, many people will be saying something else, but for African teams to then take advantage of this moment, of this opportunity, and securing this many spots, it's really good. I mean, 10 teams, 9 teams getting into it, and seeing teams like Morocco and Senegal and Ivory Coast, Ghana, Egypt. And I don't want to name all, but let's focus on Cape Verde also. I mean, Cape Verde, this is real hope. This is what the World Cup is about. This is what dreams are about. You know, Vizinga having the time of the tournament, you know, the highlight of the tournament, and everybody can keep talking about them. Again, not so well of a performance for me personally from Senegal. Yes, I'm happy to see them, you know, go through, but not really what we're expecting from Senegal. So, but Cape Verde, DR Congo, you know, really putting on the performance to be into this knockout stage is good. Hey, everyone's always been asking when is an African team going to win this World Cup. I also will say maybe it's not now, but this is very good for us to outshow the performances around the world to show that there's many teams that we do have. And now when the opportunities have been had for teams to be into this stage, we grabbed it. You know, there's many other teams that could have, you know, grabbed all that third place spot to move on, but they weren't able to. And finally, to say too, for Algeria, I've been here in Kansas for over 10 years, And Lawrence actually is where my wife is from. So I've been to Lawrence and hanging out in Lawrence, and just to see a city that's just adopted the Algerian national team, welcoming them with just warm arms and just making them feel at home. It's such an amazing thing. But, you know, still not the Algerian team that I would love to see playing back in the AFCON in 2022, when I was so scared to play against a team that's gone over 30 something games of not losing a game. I feel like they've dropped a lot, but again, you know, if they're able to make it out of the group stage, it's pretty good.
0: So they're out of the group stages into the round of 32 after that very dramatic draw of Austria. Algeria will play Switzerland. Austria will meet Spain. Mark, we mentioned Cap Verde and what they have achieved at this tournament, that incredible draw with Spain to kick things off. Now progressing, they're going to be playing Argentina, the defending champions, next in Miami. And Lionel Messi, even if he starts on the bench, he still can't stop scoring. He's become the first player to score in seven consecutive World Cup matches as Argentina got the victory over Jordan. That is going to be some occasion, isn't it, in Miami?
3: It will be. I mean, I've seen Cabo Verde already play once when they played Uruguay. It was a really entertaining game. I think for me, that was the game they kind of set the world alight. I mean, yes, the result against Spain was impressive, but I think the performance against Uruguay was the one that probably caught most people's eye. And you thought, you know what, Cabo Verde have a real chance of going through in this group after that performance, knowing that they were playing Saudi Arabia in the last group game. So I'm looking forward to it. I'm really looking forward to seeing Argentina for the first time in the flesh. And I can't believe for one second that Lionel Messi won't start. I mean, Argentina is not going to mess around with this. They're not going to take any risks whatsoever. They can't. Cabo Verde have some very, very dangerous players. And if they underestimate them, they could come unstuck. Unlikely, but they could. It's the World Cup and anything's possible. And I'm also looking out for it even more so because if Australia beat Egypt, it'll be the next opponent for us as well in the round of 16.
0: Yeah, that is to come. We'll get your thoughts on Australia in a moment or two. But yes, Argentina, without Lionel Messi from the start, he comes off the bench and scores with a free kick. Argentina win 3-1. It's Messi's sixth goal of this tournament, Kai. He leads the Golden Boot race by two goals. So as a goal scorer yourself, I mean, it's impossible, isn't it, for anyone to really keep him quiet. Are we looking at Messi still leading the way throughout this tournament? Do you have him down as the Golden Boot winner?
4: I think for Messi, first, do I have him down as the goal winner? No, I do not. You know, I can see Kylian Mbappe really taking over, but we'll see how that goes. But for Messi, respect is already, you know, everybody can take their hats off for Messi, but that Argentinian team really does play for Messi, you know, and that's what you see. It doesn't matter if he starts or if he doesn't start. I feel like everyone plays for him when he comes on the field. I mean, if he's not defending, everybody's defending together. But when, you know, the team does have the ball, they know exactly top of the box, top of the spots, where we need to find them. And, you know, the opportunities are there. And that's the respect people have to give to not just him, but to the MLS also. Because playing here in the MLS, I remember the first time, again, when David Beckham came over, our league was looked at as this retirement place. And many people still might be saying that. But when you're here in America, as you're seeing now with the heat, the transition and the weathers that we have to play in, and Messi has adapted himself into playing to this. And, you know, he's fit. He's ready to go compared to some other players that we can see from different other leagues that they've moved to. If it's not the Prem, it's not, you know, the Bundesliga and La Liga, those players are not playing at their top anymore. And now we're seeing that from Messi and them.
0: Messi certainly at the top of his game, will be rested as well after not starting and ready to go against Cap Verde in Miami for the round of 32. Now, the Democratic Republic of Congo qualified for the knockout stage of a World Cup for the first time. It's their maiden tournament win as well, coming from behind to beat Uzbekistan 3-1 in the final Group K game in Atlanta. So Yoran Visser scoring from the penalty spot. Fister Malaya then put DR Congo ahead on 78 minutes. Visser wrapping up the victory in style with that goal from on the edge of the box in stoppage time. Let's have a listen to the former DR Congo captain, Gabriel Zakuani. He was with us on Sports World on Saturday. He coaches the under-20 team. He's helped identify many of the players now in the national side. He says their determination comes from their long road to World Cup qualification.
5: You know, you look at the group, you see Portugal in there, you see Colombia, and you think, oh, it's going to be tough. And you've got that pressure game where you have to win that final game against Uzbekistan, and it wasn't going to plan. But because we've had such a long road to qualify, we had to go through the playoffs. You know, we came second in our World Cup group, went through the playoffs, had to play Cameroon, Nigeria, and then go through against Jamaica. So it's been a long run. But these players have been used to playing under pressure. And I think that's helped us perform in this World Cup, where we've had to play under pressure and grinding out results.
0: So pure joy for the DR Congo. 52 years after a very chastening World Cup debut as Zaire back in 1974, they lost all three of their group games. Here they are now, Kai, into a knockout stage of a World Cup. And this has been a team that has been transformed, hasn't it, under Sebastian De Sabra. He took over, 4 years ago. Since then, he's led them to fourth place at the Africa Cup of Nations. Real discipline about the side now as well. Very hard to break down and score against. And with those European-based players, they can cause problems now, can't they, for most teams, Kai?
4: No, they can. The competition, that's what it is. When players are playing week in and week out, and when teams are here excited, you know, when you put a team like this together and then you say you're playing in the World Cup and, you know, we're here to represent, I think everybody gets, you know, really excited about these types of games, you know, because DR Congo was not here thinking, oh, we're going to make it out of this group. I think after their first game and seeing what the competition was and saying, look, we just competed against Portugal. This is one of the teams that people are choosing to win this World Cup. DR Congo is like, okay, we're ready to go now. And, you know, players like Wan-Bissaka and these guys, when they're on their squad, they're definitely hyping up their dressing room, their locker rooms, and telling these players, hey, listen, we can compete with the rest of the world. Let's not underestimate ourselves because, you know, we have the team to compete. So looking at Wissa, I mean, he's scoring goals. He's scoring goals and he's helping the team move forward. He's helping the team. But we have to talk about the development, as you're saying. Development around Africa is what's something now that's the main focus, because if we're teaching these players right things and we're getting them used to the right competition, the rules of the game, the not just the physicality of what, you know, we grew up in our backyards just playing against each other and just, you know, just pushing each other around, but now the tactical and technical part of the game, and when those developments, something like what Morocco and Senegal has done in their investment, when those developments continues to happen around the other African nations, you definitely see more players again as the Wan-Bissakas and all this, and the Mo Salahs, you know, continue to develop.
0: Mark, I think defensively, that's where they're so strong. I was looking back and they have kept 29 clean sheets in the 57 games under Sabra. So that has been a big change. They've never lost by more than a one-goal margin where they can call on those European-based players. Their next opponents, Mark, are England. Do you think they can cause problems for Thomas Tuchel's side?
3: Well, we've seen England haven't been at their best as yet, but they know how to win. They've got they've got quality all over the park, England. So obviously, England are going to that game as clear favourites. But as we're talking about, you know, we've seen the emergence of African teams who've done so well at this tournament so far. You know, Democratic Republic of Congo have been one of those sort of quiet sort of performers, I think, that no one really, you know, outside of Africa probably put too much hope on them reaching the knockout stages. But obviously they've proven everyone wrong, and they've been great value for money. They've been great to watch. They've been entertaining. And knockout stages, you know, you just can't underestimate anyone. And I think England needs to improve, and DR Congo just need to continue on their journey. They've got no pressure, I believe. They can go out and play with freedom. And I'm looking forward to all the knockout stage games. They're always something that gets thrown up. There's always some sort of shock that happens, or you generally feel it can be. And who knows? It might be one of those.
0: It could well be in Atlanta, England against the DR Congo. And England, as you mentioned, yes, were unconvincing, certainly from the start against Panama in their Group L match. Harry Kane, though, became England's record World Cup goal scorer after Jude Bellingham had broken the deadlock. It was Kane, the England captain's 11th World Cup goal, taking him ahead of Gary Lineker. They beat Panama 2-0. Here's the England manager, Thomas Tuchel.
6: I know that it's sometimes less spectacular. It's sometimes less spectacular to see, We know what it takes, so I know about the effort and the commitment from the team. This is what we bring. This is, I think, also what the fans, especially in the stadium, feel at the moment. And this is from where we built. Yeah? It is just like the game plays out as it plays out, and you have to find answers then. And we found a way to win, which is, in the end, the most important.
0: That's Thomas Tuchel then after England's victory over Panama. So they topped Group L. Croatia went through in second place. That match against Ghana took place here in Philadelphia. I was there at the stadium last night to see Nikola Vlasic score with a late header for Croatia. So the team that reached the final in 2018, the semi-finals in 2022, winning 2-1 against Ghana. So it means they will face the runners-up from Group K, Portugal. That match will take place in Toronto. Ghana will face Colombia in Kansas City. Now, have a listen to some of the Ghana fans afterwards, because I caught up with a couple of them who weren't too upset about that defeat, because they thought the route they are now on, having finished third, was better for their team. One of the main factors is the fact that their midfielder, Thomas Partey, was unable to enter Canada. He's at the moment undergoing UK criminal proceedings. Therefore, he wasn't allowed entry into Canada. And that is where they would have played had they finished second in their group. So have a listen to a couple of fans I met up with afterwards, soaking up the World Cup atmosphere. Salam and Ni, I caught them eating pretzels after the match, and we reflected on Ghana's performance.
7: Well, we feel good about the team. And you know what? I think they don't mind not being second, because I think second you meet Portugal. So I have a feeling that everybody was fine with, you know, the result, and we'll see where it goes.
8: Now, next game is knockout, so we want to see them step it up. They're going to bring back their first and original squad, and we are confident that we'll move on to the round of 16.
9: What have you made of it so far? I notice you've got pretzels in your hands. What have you made of this to a World Cup experience?
7: Oh, it was great. Great. I mean, this is bucket list for both of us, and it's, you know, oh man, amazing.
8: I went to South Africa 2010. This is just an amazing experience, sitting with the Croatian fans and both of us celebrating our teams in harmony. That was beautiful.
9: So 2010 ended in heartbreak in the end, didn't it, for Ghana?
8: We are so delighted that Uruguay was kicked out.
7: Oh, yeah.
8: Uruguay
7: The curse of Suarez will forever live on. They will never advance past the group stage from now on. Maybe 30 years.
8: Yeah, it was a heartbreak. I still get chills when I think about that.
7: I was physically ill.
9: But now they're going to make up for it then. They're doing the country proud, do you think, this team?
8: Yes, this team is doing the country proud. It's a surprise squad. Coming into the World Cup, we had very little hope. But seeing them perform with this coach, Coach Carlos, seems competent, and we're very confident that they'll be able to move forward.
9: Let me ask you then, before I let you get back to your pretzels, how far do you think Ghana can go then?
8: I think we'll advance at least to the round of 16.
7: The England game really showed that, yeah, we belong, right? So now it's just one game at a time. It's a knockout for everyone, so who knows?
0: That is the Ghana fans, Salam and Ni, enjoying the atmosphere at the Philadelphia Stadium. Huge crowd again inside there to watch Croatia against Ghana. Mark Schwarzer, Kai Kamara are with us on Sports World, live from Philadelphia at the World Cup. Kai is in Kansas City, and Mark is in Miami. And Kansas City, Kai, is where Ghana will play Colombia next. What do you think about the two fans plotting their way and their route through this tournament? It doesn't always work out for them, but they didn't seem too disappointed.
4: It's amazing to see the ghost is still around for Uruguay
0: from 2010. It's still quite raw. It sounded.
4: I know. My son Kendrick is 9 years old, and he even mentioned that yesterday. And when we were watching the game, we were watching Colombia game, and we're talking about all the other teams that didn't make it, and just saying Uruguay drew against Cape Verde. Because I show him highlights and make him learn so much about football, about the tournament. But it's really good for people to see that. And the Ghanaian fans, just like they said, there was not much expectation from Ghana into this World Cup. Looking at the lineup, yes, you have the likes of Ayew, who's leading the squad, and Semenyo, obviously, who's the biggest star right now for Ghana. But we have to give a lot of credit to the head coach, Carlos Queiroz, what he's done. And you can see that from the rest of the squad after the game, when they run over to the head coach and they're hailing him, and he goes to the fans the game before against Panama, when they're hailing him and saying, thank you, because you don't really get to see that much when teams win games. You know, everybody's just celebrating on their own. But definitely that means something, what the coach, the information that he's given them or what he's said to them to show the success that they've had. And yes, or I have to be honest, it's not a game that they wanted to play in Canada because, again, you want to have your full squad. You know, if you want your team, you want to have your full squad. So Thomas Partey being part of the squad now to be here, maybe this might even be a game where I go watch here in Kansas. But the Colombian team, I have to say, you know, hosting the game last night as I did, and the fans that they do have here, the support that they do have for their team, Luis Diaz and all these guys on this team. I mean, the Colombian team is a very, very complete team also to compete in this tournament.
0: So Colombia against Ghana. We've got our 32 teams. I was looking through and comparing the 32 that played in Qatar to the 32 now. We've got 13 European teams, as we had in Qatar. 9 African teams, as we've been talking about. There were 5 in the round of 32, the whole tournament in Qatar. But Mark, Asia as well is the team that seems to have lost out. Australia are through, Japan are through. There were 6 teams that qualified for Qatar 4 years ago, only 2 in the last 32 this time around. What have you made of that and the performances from the teams in Asia?
3: Well, look, I think Japan, I already said before the tournament, I fancy Japan to do well in this tournament. I think they've got a very, very good squad. Always very, very technical. Work rate is always exceptional. And I think there's a real emergence of some really talented Japanese players. So I'm not surprised at all to see them in the knockout stages. The biggest surprise was Korea Republic. The last group game, starting someone on the bench, not doing enough, losing the game, and that ultimately cost them a route into the knockout stages. That is a big, big shock for Asian football. For Australia to be out of the group, I think they've done a tremendous job. Very, very tough group. Turkey, Paraguay, and obviously one of the host nations in the USA. I think it was a really, really good effort. And to finish second in that group, which I was hoping was going to happen, because it sets up potentially, so long as we get past Egypt, which is going to be obviously a very tough opponent, a meeting in Atlanta, which would be a repeat of a round of 16 game against Argentina in 2022.
0: Yeah, that is to come for Australia. For Japan then, they memorably beat Brazil 3-2 in a friendly last October. They've had other notable results, beating England, a draw with the Netherlands. Does it suggest, Mark, that they could potentially cause an upset in Houston on Monday?
3: They could. They definitely could. They've got the talent. They've got the ability to do so. But it is Brazil, isn't it? I mean, Brazil, even if you look at qualification, Brazil struggled. 6 losses in qualification, finishing 5th in South America. And, I mean, that's just un-Brazil-like, isn't it? But Ancelotti's come in and he's brought a squad together that, you know, obviously in some circles, definitely controversially bringing in Neymar. But I think for squad cohesion, atmosphere, it seems to have worked. And I think, you know, watching the game, I was at the game against Scotland, obviously a Scotland side that's not at the level that you need to be to get out to those knockout stages. But Brazil seem to be in cruise control and they just know how to play tournaments. They know how to play World Cups, 5-time champions. It's a tall order. It's probably one of the worst draws that I think Japan could have had.
0: Yeah, it's unlucky, isn't it, to have that draw coming up next. And before you leave us, Mark, Australia then, Egypt in Dallas in Arlington on Friday. It's been over a week between games for Australia. Is this an opportunity they have to take? There's an injury concern for Mohamed Salah as well. Egypt into a knockout stage for the first time. Can Australia take this and progress?
3: They can. Absolutely, they can. Look, Egypt, I thought, started the tournament pretty well. And then, the last game against Iran, they looked very, very shaky. The pressure, Mo Salah being injured, which is never great. But from an Australian perspective, we're happy. if you kind of think, well, if Mo's not playing, then it's all right. Okay, this is even a slightly better chance for us. But obviously, you know, look, we've had a bit of a mixed performances so far at this tournament, but I believe the squad is good enough. We've got a really good mix of good, talented young players coming through, potential superstars, certainly for Australia. And this is their opportunity. You know, I think it's a really, really good opportunity to play against a very good side. And I think it's pretty evenly matched, the game.
0: So that is to come. And Kai, before you leave us as well, lots to look forward to in the round of 32. But obviously, we're all here in the United States at the moment and the hosts play Bosnia-Herzegovina. Do you think Maurizio Pochettino's side can put the defeat behind them. It didn't matter, of course, in terms of qualification. The regular starters will be back. Can they continue with their impressive start, do you think?
4: Well, I think it's a test. It's a test. I mean, the energy and the hype has really been around us here in the U.S., and, you know, we support this team very closely. And great start to the World Cup.

0: and loss of focus, concentration, because now it's just one game. You don't have group stages anymore. So when I'm looking at the US, US is just has to be ready. You have all the energies from anywhere the game is played. As long as it's inside the US, the support is there for the team. And I'm just hoping that, we can get past Bosnia there, because if we do, I think US can go really far in this tournament.
1: Kai, thank you so much for being with us in Kansas City. We'll do that Kai Kamara road trip one day.
0: Come on, you guys are welcome. We'll take you guys for some barbecue, in this place, and take you around all the sites that you've been seeing on TV, where you can, when they say, "Oh, watching from Kansas City," so I'll take you around.
1: Cannot wait for that. Kai, thank you so much. And Mark as well, all the very best. I think our wires just about stretched all the way down the Interstate 95 to get you on. Thank you so much as well. Enjoy the rest of the tournament in Miami. Mark, Kai, thank you both very much.
2: Thank
0: Thank
2: you.
0: you. Thank you. Bye, Mark.
1: All the best to you both. We'll do those road trips one day, coming to the World Service sometime in the future. As for now, we're in Philadelphia. It's been one of the most talked about cities and hosts here for its welcoming, friendly nature. And one of the reasons is because the venues have been allowed to have tailgating before the games. Now, tailgating is a big US sport tradition. It's where the fans gather around their cars outside of the stadium, cooking food, mixing with other supporters. And we sent along Sports World's John Bennett to experience a World Cup tailgate in the car park outside the Philadelphia Stadium before Brazil met Haiti.
3: So let's find out what these tailgate parties are like at the World Cup then. Explain to me what your setup is here. It smells delicious.
4: Some steak, we got some chips, we got beer, we got, music. That's what it's about.
5: Yeah, this is what we usually do here in America. We tailgate, we have food, steak, burgers, hot dogs. It's just our traditions here. Not only for soccer, it's for like Eagles game, Phillies games. We do this all the time.
4: So it's awesome. We're from here, so we're from Philly. Originally from Peru.
5: Yep.
4: He's also from Peru.
5: Yeah,
4: as well.
5: Peru. We're Peruvians. We didn't make it to the World Cup, but we're here. We're here supporting, as always. We love the sport.
3: And it's amazing to do this at the World Cup. Is it? Can you just take me up, show me what you've got here? What food you've got?
4: Try some steak.
3: Can I try some? Wow. Right. What sort of steak is this? This is absolutely delicious. This. Can I take that bit there?
4: Yeah.
3: Wow.
4: There you go.
3: Hey, man. Fantastic. So how long do you set? I'm talking my mouth full now.
5: Yeah, good.
3: How long do you set up then? How long have you been here before?
4: So we got here like around what, 12?
5: Yeah.
4: 12 p.m. And then the game's at 8:30, so we're going to be here for like a whole day.
3: And did you have to pay extra to get to park here, to open your boot?
4: So I pay in advance so I can park actually here. I got VIP tickets for the game. But this is a long time, though. A long time ago, a lot of money. I don't even want to talk about it. I just want to enjoy it now.
3: And it's worth it, isn't it? Because it's a great atmosphere. Yeah. There's other people here with their boots open.
5: It's amazing. Every 4 years, we love this sport. We love this. So we want to enjoy it.
4: We went to Brazil. We went to Russia. So, going to the World Cup is our thing. That's how we have fun.
3: Yeah, and it's a shame, isn't it, that all the World Cup venues aren't doing this, because this is special, isn't it?
4: Yeah,
3: this is like an insight into the US sports culture.
4: Exactly. This is like America.
3: Yeah.
4: You know what I mean? This is enjoying your time, having fun, bring your own beer, bring your own steak. This is America.
3: Well, I'll leave you to it, because I asked you to kill the music. I feel like I'm killing the party here. Guys, you enjoy. Thank you very much.
5: Of course. Take care.
3: Let me interrupt another tailgate party. What's your name?
6: Stanley.
3: Stanley, what have we got here then?
6: Basically, we got the Haitian fans tailgating section. I don't know what to call it, but we're about to get down with the barbecue. We got the Haitian griot, the wings, the plantains. We got the TV. We got everything set up.
3: What was it, the Haitian griot? Tell me what that is.
6: Basically, it's like fried pork.
3: Oh, let's have a look at this.
6: So right here, look like fried pork. Basically, we're about to put it on the grill. We got the wings. Some chicken right here.
3: So you brought your own grill and everything. So
6: yeah.
3: you got your van here,
6: mm-hmm.
3: And on the back you got speakers, and you got your own grill,
6: exactly.
3: And got your own fridge. How much prep have you put into this thing?
6: This pretty much everybody's been up since 5 o'clock in the morning. That's what we's ready. I mean, we gotta come here to support the team. We gotta support the country, basically.
3: And it's a great atmosphere, isn't it? A lot of the World Cup venues, they're not letting people do these tailgates.
6: Well, this is Philadelphia. We do things different here. This is a Philadelphia tradition. We don't care about what FIFA say. We don't care about what anybody say. We're going to tailgate. That's what we do.
3: How special is tailgating for the U.S. culture?
6: It's very special for the U.S. culture, especially during football, American football season. But this is the real football right here. But
3: there's lots of competition. Lots of people got different food. Is this the best food, though?

0: if you can, Haitians have the best food. Like, I mean, every culture like our food. I mean, that's what we do, because our food is based on our seasoning, and our seasonings is freshly made, handmade. We don't buy nothing from the grocery store. Usually, when you go back home, we got the plants already planted in the garden, and we just pick it out and basically prepare it, marinate the food, and then that's it.
1: Sounds delicious. I'll let you get back to it. Thank you so much.
0: Thank you.
1: Wow, this smells really nice. What we got here?
2: We got delicious burgers coming. We got hot dogs. We got chips. We got cold drinks. What else could you need here? It's this beautiful day.
3: Philly has given us the opportunity to do so and support Haiti. So,
4: that's right.
3: Yeah.
1: And tell me how big this is in U.S. sporting culture to have the tailgate where you've got things cooking. You gather around the car. How big is it?
3: My uncle can best answer
2: this.
1: This is his first tailgate. Me and you. It's our first one.
5: To be honest with you, I heard about tailgating. I never knew about it. I never asked a question. Sometimes you say, well, you don't ask stupid questions. And finally, I said, wait a minute. I asked him. Okay, and he said, well, this is what it is. You come here, put your car, we cook and everything, have fun. And it turned out to be wonderful, and I love it.
1: That's what the World Cup's about, isn't it? Experiencing new things like this. You know, I'm learning, you're learning about tailgating.
5: it's my first time, and it seems to be wonderful, and I love it. And yeah. I don't think that will be my last one, by the way.
6: Well, that is Sports World's John Bennett tailgating before the Brazil and Haiti game. I have with me now on Sports World Meg Kane, host city executive for Philadelphia Soccer 2026. Meg, welcome along.
7: Good morning. I'm thrilled to be here. Thank you for having me.
6: I was getting very hungry listening to that.
7: I bet you were.
6: They were cooking away on the grills. I mean, it's such a feature, isn't it, of the NFL? I was told that they queue outside at 5 o'clock in the morning ahead of the Eagles games.
7: Yes.
6: Why was it so important to have that part of the World Cup then?
7: You know, part of our planning here in Philadelphia has really been to bring the authenticity of Philadelphia to all of the fans that are here. And whether that is through the tailgating experience, which is such an important part of our sports culture in Philadelphia, but also, you know, just in terms of how we plan Fan Fest, so that, you know, our own version, as we like to call it, of Soccer Coachella, of being able to, you know, to bring this authentic Philadelphia experience, whether it's through our food and beverage, our history, or the way that we fan, was been so important to all of our planning efforts. And so for us, tailgating was, you know, something that we always assumed would be part of the experience if fans wanted to have that. And we're glad that they have embraced that. We've seen it in the parking lots. We've also seen it, you know, in the way that they've, you know, celebrated at Stateside Live, which is sort of a large gathering place for sports in the city right outside the stadium complex.
6: Yes, because this has been a great city to experience the World Cup in, even if you haven't been able to get inside the stadium. And that's been full because we've had the fan festival site at Lemon Hill in the city, which has attracted huge crowds, hasn't
7: it,
6: to that?
7: Yes, we've had more than 250,000 fans through our fan fest thus far. We are open all 39 days, including programming on rest days, and it is completely free to enter. So it is a great experience. We've got so many activations from key partners from FIFA, but we've also made sure that there is that local flavor. So our food and beverage program is rooted in the food truck culture that is very common in Philadelphia throughout our neighborhood. So people can try a lot of different foods, making sure that we're being culturally relevant, but also making sure that there are those classic Philadelphia experiences, the cheesesteak, the soft pretzel, the water ice are all there too.
6: Yes. Oh, absolutely. The cheesesteak is definitely a must if you're here in Philadelphia. Why was all that so important to you? I've been in New York as well, New Jersey, for the opening of this World Cup, and tailgating isn't available there. There's a security cordon, which means you can't drive your car up to the stadium. Why was that so important for Philadelphia to have all that then?
7: So I think it really stems from the way that we, you know, positioned our city to the FIFA in our bid effort. I mean, we really leaned into the fact that we have this incredible sports culture. In fact, we're very excited about the fact that we're coming to London with the Philadelphia Eagles this season for an abroad game. But it is really about this culture that is so ingrained in Philadelphia. It's part of the ways that we communicate to the world. You know, we bring ourselves to the global audience many times through our sports fandom. And so it was really important for us that when we, you know, explained Philadelphia, you know, for FIFA, there wasn't a real understanding of the city during the bid until they got here and got to experience it themselves. We were often seen as a city between New York and Washington, D.C. So how do you really break through? And so for us, it was really about that sports culture combined with the hospitality quality, the walkability, the public transit, but really making sure that people could have any experience that they wanted to in Philadelphia, no matter what. And tailgating is an essential part of that.
6: And it's been a part of this World Cup. But when there were other major U.S. cities removing themselves from consideration for the World Cup matches due to financial risk, places like Chicago didn't want to host the tournament. Why did you decide it was worth the risk for Philadelphia then, and it could be financially viable?
7: Absolutely. Hosting a World Cup is a way to change the trajectory of a city and the perception of it globally. For us, we look at this as a 39-day infomercial, if you will, for the city of Philadelphia, introducing ourselves to many around the world who maybe don't know much about us beyond Rocky and the famous steps. Obviously, an important part of who we are, but not everything about Philadelphia. So how do we make sure that we're leveraging that opportunity for maximum impact? We've been really blessed by the fact that we've had great civic leaders in Dan Hilferty and Michelle Singer, who have been the co-chairs of our host committee since 2021. And together, they raised more than $41 million as our organization before we were selected as a host city. So when FIFA came to us, we already had the support of the business community before we ever had any of the conversations around public funding. So we came in with our business community in Philadelphia, which was willing to step up and support this effort because they understood the importance of it to Philadelphia and the way it would be viewed around the world. And so for us, we actually, in many respects, started out ahead during the bid, which is, I think, a unique way to approach this type of an event.
6: Because when FIFA take the vast majority of revenue from World Cup, from ticketing, from media rights, sponsorship, concessions, parking, you name it, the cities are responsible for a lot as well, for transportation, for safety, for security as well. But all that considered, putting on the fan fest, everything that's involved, Philadelphia gets enough out of this then, does it?
7: Absolutely. For us, I think there's three things that we view this as being a success, right? In terms of growing the game, certainly we want more people to engage with soccer in the United States, but especially in Philadelphia. It's one of the reasons that we worked really closely with Governor Josh Shapiro and Mayor Sherrell Parker to ensure that we were able to provide tickets for youth throughout the state of Pennsylvania and the city of Philadelphia to be part of this experience. We want more people have access to the game, and that's really important. The second is that for us, we didn't view this as a 39-day investment. We looked at this as a decades-long investment, that long after the final whistle, that this would be an opportunity for Philadelphia to showcase its ability to host mega events in a way that no other sporting event really can besides the Olympics. And so for us, I think we viewed this as a way to make Philadelphia, you know, a city on the tip of the tongue of anyone that's looking to do a major event globally. And last but not least, you know, it for us, I think with the unexpected, maybe the hope, but the unexpected outcome of this is just how joyful this has been. The city is abuzz and alive, and our residents are taking part in this in the same way that many international fans are. And so from our perspective, it's so nice to see people be so proud of Philadelphia and to share their love of this place with all of our visitors and to see that cross-cultural exchange happening.
6: That hasn't been that negativity then, because people always say, oh, it's great, but I don't want it happening right where I am, and I've got to get on the transport system as well, and all the fans are. But there hasn't been that pushback?
7: There has always been a little bit of that pushback. I mean, Philadelphia is well known that if we're slightly inconvenienced, we may hear about that for sure. As a resident and a proud Philadelphian, I can say that after 45 years of living here. But what I would also say is that I think that the joyfulness that the fans have brought and the energy that the city has felt, it feels very magical. And, you know, one of the great examples of this, and it's happening in very small ways and very big ways. Like a small example is that on the first weekend of the tournament, there was an elderly gentleman leaving the Catholic Basilica in Center City. And he ran into an Ecuadorian fan who was trying to take a selfie, not successfully, in front of the Amor statue. And the gentleman stopped, and they didn't speak the same language, but they communicated to each other that he was willing to take the photo. And it was just like a beautiful moment where I was like, wow, this is real. And then, of course, you fast forward to this past Friday night, and you have the Croatian march through Center City, which was spectacular, and then basically came upon a wedding and decided that they were all invited. And so to the bride and groom, the happy couple, the Smiths, they welcomed them, and there were cheers and dancing and photographs. And that was a moment that is the magic of the World Cup. It cannot be planned, but when it happens, it is a moment that people really remember.
6: The world came to their wedding.
7: The world came to their wedding.
6: And do you feel like Philadelphia are the big winners? Because, Meg, we've gone through everything here, and, you know, by and large, big tick for Philadelphia. Because transport costs has been a big issue as well. So where Boston, where New Jersey are raising, they've implemented very steep fare hikes. $2.90, I think, to travel to matches. It's free to get away from the stadium. How have you managed to do that then? And are you the big winners then?
7: So I would say that I absolutely think Philadelphia is a big winner in the World Cup. I love my colleagues from all of the other U.S. host cities and, of course, Canada and Mexico. But I do think that we had a very clear vision for what our team wanted to deliver to the world for the World Cup. And we have, by and large, been able to deliver that. In terms of transit, you know, that was an area that we felt really was important. Our Broad Street line is used every day by people who live and work in Philadelphia. So it was critical in our planning efforts that, one, that there was not going to be fare hikes because people needed to access their jobs. And that's not something that we wanted to you know, cause any confusion about. SEPTA has performed, as somebody texted me, A++++. SEPTA is our public transit organization, and they've done an amazing job. So we're really thrilled about the fact that they leveraged their federal funding to keep fares at $2.90 on the way to the stadium, and to also expand service to be able to add additional routes that take people to FIFA Fan Festival as well. But the other part is a great thank you to Airbnb for seeing the potential when we approached them about picking up the cost of transportation home from the stadium. At first, I think they weren't quite sure, like, is this really a benefit? And it has been the ultimate benefit. The feedback that we have received from fans is how easy, how smooth, and how nice it is that they're just getting on and coming home for free. And we've done the same thing with buses leaving Fan Festival to bring people in, free rides out of Fan Festival every night. So it's been a really good way for us to, again, be authentic to who Philadelphia is, which is we are a hardworking city that values a dollar and knows that if you're spending it here, we want to make sure you're maximizing it and having that experience.
6: So with the transport as well, what I'm hearing is that you know that the people of Philadelphia still need to move around this city. And when the World Cup is long gone,
7: they still need to move around the city.
6: They're still here, aren't they? Yes.
7: Exactly. Yes. Our residents, you know, when we have big events, and I think that this is one of the important things that, again, to the vision and how we've really prepared for this World Cup, is that the World Cup is an amazing and awesome experience for the city. But we had to keep our residents first and foremost in that planning because we had to keep the city moving. The work has to be done every day. People are commuting. People have events. There are graduations. There are weddings. There are all the things about life that go on just be at the same time as the World Cup. So how do we make sure that we're taking care of both residents and visitors in a really effective and wonderful way?
6: And Meg, what do you hope the legacy will be then? When the World Cup has gone, you've got another match to come. It could be a really big one, actually, on July 4th. It could be Germany, France. We don't know yet, though. But a huge one on Independence Day. What do you hope the legacy will be?
7: I hope the legacy of Philadelphia hosting the World Cup is that people from around the world recognize, and even through the word of mouth of people who are here, about how great this city is. I often refer to us as a hidden gem, a surprise and delight city, that when people come here, they fall in love with it. And we're seeing that. If you read social media has been actually a beautiful place in the last couple of weeks. And so I hope that this drives additional tourism, but I also hope it drives economic investment from foreign companies that may be looking for a great place to do business, or for students who may be looking to come for college and university. For us, you know, we want Philadelphia to shine, and we wanted to introduce it as a city that was worth time and investment and people visiting and being part of us and really falling in love with it. And I think that's been very much the storyline of Philadelphia in this World Cup.
6: It's been very welcoming. We've enjoyed our time.
7: I'm so glad.
6: In this city here. Now, don't tell me you're so busy you don't get to watch the matches as well.
7: I have been at the matches, yes. It's been, and I think that too, you know, has just been such a magical part of this, being in the stadium. And I think kudos to FIFA on the pre-match ceremonies that they have implemented for all of these matches. There is something at a time where the world can feel very divided, and that this tournament has, I think, broken down a lot of barriers and created a lot of unity and has created a lot of awe in the spectacle of what this means to the world and in watching other fans enjoy it. Even as Philadelphians, we may not have a rooting interest, but it's deeply moving to see the Curaçaoans and the Ivorians, you know, see their flags represented, to hear their national anthems. You know, I think to hear people singing, you know, their national anthem is something that we as Americans take pride in, but to witness others is really beautiful. And I think for me, that being in the stadium for those moments is something I'll carry with me forever.
6: Well, it's been a great time, Meg. Thank you so much for coming
7: down
6: and speaking to us. Meg Kane, the host city executive for Philadelphia 2026. Thank you very much for coming down to the sports bar where we're broadcasting from today on the BBC World Service. The very first round of 32 match at a World Cup will take place a little later on in Los Angeles between South Africa and Canada. We're hearing from a Canadian soccer legend. The world's record international goal scorer, Christine Sinclair, is with us a little later on. Right now, though, it's time for the news.
8: BBC News with Eileen McHugh. Iran's foreign minister has called on all parties to adhere to the Memorandum of Understanding between the United States and Iran. The two countries carried out further attacks overnight, putting their ceasefire under growing strain. Abbas Araghchi was speaking at a news conference in the Iraqi capital, Baghdad.
9: Any attempt to adopt new or separate arrangements from those currently being implemented by the Islamic Republic of Iran will only complicate the situation, delay the reopening of the Strait of Hormuz, and raise the level of tension, as we witnessed over the past two nights with incidents in the Strait of Hormuz that led to increased tensions and clashes. I urge all parties not to interfere in the management of the Strait of Hormuz or in the arrangements being made by the Islamic Republic of Iran to reopen the strait.
8: Vessels in the Strait of Hormuz continue to be targeted by Iranian drones. At least 14 people have been killed as a helicopter belonging to oil giant Saudi Aramco crashed in Ras Tanura on Saudi Arabia's eastern coast. All those on board were Saudi citizens. Uganda's broadcasters are calling for talks with the government after the army chief, General Muhoozi Kainerugaba, ordered the closure of the country's biggest independent media group. Richard Kagoi reports.
10: The Broadcasters Association says it is deeply concerned by the shutdown, calling it a violation of the constitution. They want clarity on a post by the army chief, General Muhoozi Kainerugaba, who say the outlets would not reopen without his permission. It's unclear what triggered the crackdown, but General Kainerugaba, President Museveni's son, known for his controversial social media posts, warned it was just the beginning. The communications regulator says it will issue a formal statement. It's not the first time the Nation Media Group has been targeted following government criticism of its coverage.
8: A plane carrying skydivers has crashed in the town of Tomblaine in eastern France, killing all 11 people on board. They were five instructors, their five students, understood to be nurses, and the pilot. The crash was witnessed by relatives of some of the victims who'd gathered to watch the skydive. Here's journalist Marie Billon.
11: The light aircraft was taking off and just went down almost instantly after it has taken off. So it seems to have been their first ever skydiving experience on plane. They must have been trained before that, but they would have jumped for the first time today. And it was an experienced pilot and five instructor, one for each of the five people taking part to the experience. And it seems to have been five people who knew each other because there were five nurses, self-employed nurses from the area.
8: This is the latest world news from the BBC. Rescue workers in Venezuela are still searching for tens of thousands of people after Wednesday's earthquakes. In the latest rescue, an 11-year-old boy was pulled out alive. So far, officials have confirmed more than 1,400 deaths. Security forces in Iraq have arrested politicians, parliamentarians and government officials in a series of large-scale raids in Baghdad. The operation in the heavily fortified Green Zone and other parts of the capital is part of an anti-corruption campaign being waged by Iraq's new prime minister. Here's Charles Haviland.
12: The government has said nothing about the raids, but video footage online showed security forces in the Green Zone in armoured vehicles. Heavy deployment of troops, said to include anti-terrorism forces, has been seen at the zone boundary. The official Iraqi news agency says some people were picked up based on confessions of the recently arrested deputy oil minister. The new prime minister, Mr. Zaidi, has promised his backer, the United States, that he'll tackle corruption. Washington is also pressurizing him to dismantle Iran-backed militia groups, which have continued their violent campaign against US facilities in Iraq.
8: President Putin has admitted that Russia is going through a difficult period, but said it had taught the country many lessons. He was addressing a conference of the ruling United Russia Party ahead of parliamentary elections this autumn. Ignoring the fact that it was he who invaded Ukraine more than 4 years ago, Mr. Putin described Kiev's current targeting of Russia's strategic energy facilities as terrorist attacks. The celebrated Japanese singer, actor and drag queen Akihiro Miwa has died, aged 91. At the age of 10, Miwa survived the dropping of the US atomic bomb on his home city of Nagasaki. Among Japan's first openly gay public figures, he used his voice to great acclaim in anime films. BBC News.
6: Hello, I'm Lee James. Welcome back to Sports World. We're live in Philadelphia as the round of 32 matches gets underway at the World Cup. The United States involved, they play Bosnia and Herzegovina later on in the week. And it is 32 years since the United States last hosted the World Cup. Back though in 1994, there wasn't even a professional league here in the country. Now one of the world's most famous footballers plays on these shores. This is a special feature now on Sports World called The Ball is Round, how soccer has been transformed in the USA between the hosting of the World Cups.

0: biggest global star and arguably the world's greatest player, Lionel Messi, now represents a club that hadn't even played a match when he lifted the last of his 10 Spanish La Liga titles with Barcelona. Now into Miami, and Major League Soccer have become part of the global football conversation. By most measures, MLS has been a roaring success, ranked as the third highest attended major sports league in the US and Canada, and has grown rapidly into a top 10 global football league.
1: Nobody's asking whether or not Major League Soccer is going to survive. It's like, you know, hey, it's the most important period for the sport in the history of North America. How much can it thrive moving forward coming out of the World Cup?
2: Like the last couple of World Cups, the 99 World Cup with the women and all the growth that brought, the 94 World Cup and all the growth that brought broadly to soccer in America, really have shown us, well, strap in, because a World Cup is coming, and that means some big things will trickle down after.
3: I mean, I was complaining in 96. I'm complaining in 26. I still want the league to be better, and I want our players to experience real football, not this version of it, if you will. We're still the sleeping giant when it comes to global football, and we keep hitting the snooze button. That's on us. That's our own fault.
0: When the USA hosted the World Cup finals for the first time in 1994, the country didn't even have a major professional outdoor soccer league. So how has it grown then from football's backwater? And what will the new burst of exposure this World Cup will bring give to soccer in the United States? I'm Lee James, and you're listening to The Ball Is Round, how the sport of football has been transformed in the United States between the hosting of the World Cups.
4: I think the real key thing was FIFA's desire to crack open the treasures, if you will, of the U.S. market.
5: I'm Alan Rothenberg. I was the chairman and CEO of the 1994 World Cup. At the same time, I was the president of the United States Soccer Federation all through the 1990s. The World Cup and international soccer was basically unknown to the average American sports fan, let alone the American public. And so bringing the event to the United States, where attention could get focused, was really important, not just for FIFA to break open the market, but for us to show the American sports fans, and indeed all Americans, what was special about the World Cup and international soccer. The real challenge was making it successful in the United States.
0: Alan Rothenberg is the chief architect of the 1994 World Cup. This former lawyer embraced what the World Cup actually was in the US at the time, a fringe curiosity. He turned it into a huge commercial success by knowing that Americans love a big event. So he made it all about the big show.
5: Knowing that we didn't have broad support or interest from soccer people, if you will, in the United States, we focused on the fact that the Americans love a big event. And boy, we were going to make this the biggest event you can imagine.
0: There were celebrities from Hollywood. Huge global music stars like Diana Ross performed, although we can only remember her penalty miss at the opening ceremony. There was some hype generated around ticket sales, hospitality packages, major corporations bringing in sponsorship. Rothenberg sold it, literally.
6: This is George Vesey, retired sports columnist from the New York Times. I remember Sepp Blatter coming over here about a year. Now, he was the head of the FIFA in those days, and he came over here to look at the United States in 93, and I sat with him somewhere or other, maybe lunch, and he just didn't understand how we could possibly hold a World Cup where a stadium in New Jersey was standing for New York. And I said, well, that's our problem, but don't worry about it. They'll find a way to hold it. It'll be on television. Americans like a show, and Americans put on a good show. The people, Alan Rothenberg and the people with him, will know what to do to get attention. And I think he was a little bit dubious about it, but the sport was being promoted very well for them.
0: USA 94 was a festival of attacking football with many memorable moments, from Brazil's first win in 24 years to Diego Maradona being sent home in disgrace after failing a dope test. From the unlikely successes of Romania and Bulgaria to the tragic murder of Colombian defender Andres Escobar following his own goal against the hosts. The United States would confound expectations and reach the knockout stage, eventually losing a closely fought game to the eventual champions, Brazil. But before the tournament kicked off, the idea of the USA hosting the World Cup still seemed incongruous.
3: Hey there, Eric Winalda, World Cup veteran, 90, 94, 98. Our team was in a very unique situation. We did not even have our own professional league in this country. So the majority of the players that were going to play in the World Cup had just spent about a year in a camp in Southern California, playing games and getting to know each other and being around the coach. I was playing in Germany, so I came back early when it was discovered that we had no chance further to get promoted. I was playing in the second division. And then I joined the rest of my teammates who were scattered around Europe. The expectations were immediately put upon us. The second that I got off the plane, the first thing somebody said to me was, "Do you think you'll be the first home side to ever be eliminated in group play?" And we were like, "What? Like, what?" So we already had this like negative stigma attached to the World Cup because there were so many people that were putting so much money into it on the marketing side and the commercial side. And their greatest fear is that we were going to suck and we were going to go out there, lose three games, and it was going to be over.
0: Let's not forget this was a nation where there was no live English language coverage of the 1990 World Cup finals and didn't have a professional outdoor league or recognisable players. Eric Winalda was one of a handful in the squad to play overseas, having become the first American-born player to score in the German Bundesliga, which was a great contrast to what was there in the United States.
3: It wasn't really a proper footballing, you know, league. It was called the APSL. There were several good teams in there, but we played at high schools. We played on fields that had football lines, like the American football lines. It didn't look anywhere near or have the professionalism. I mean, even when our national team would play in the 90s, you know, prior to the 94 buildup, we were playing at St. Louis Soccer Park, which, you know, England plays at Wembley. We were playing at St. Louis Soccer Park. If they sold the stadium out, that would be 5,000 people. There was so much money that wanted to come into the game and wanted to be a part of the progression of the sport, but there was just this fear of we're not ready. We obviously didn't represent ourselves well in 90 in Italy. And when I went to Germany, it was what I always wanted. It was what I always dreamed about, right? But to go into those stadiums, to go into a stadium like Munich or Stuttgart, Kaiserslautern, which is, I think they only have like 200,000 people that live in that town, but they've sold out every single game because it just meant so much to the people. And I was in a little small club, Saarbrücken, which was in close proximity to Kaiserslautern. But I still felt the importance of it all. You know, every game mattered. Everything that we did mattered. I went from being just a guy that played soccer in the United States to being the only American playing in the Bundesliga, who were the current champions of the world. You know, becoming famous was really difficult for me. I didn't understand why everybody knew who I was. And I had to alter the way I acted. I had to do a lot of things differently. It was night and day to go from America in 1992 to Germany. That was quite the eye-opener.
0: The efforts of Alan Rothenberg and the organising committee were a spectacular success. USA 94 is widely regarded as one of the most commercially and financially successful tournaments in sports history. It still holds the record for the best-attended World Cup, with an average of 68,991 fans per game. A record-breaking 3.58 million spectators in total watched the matches, and it generated substantial profits for both FIFA and the host cities. But there was one thing they still didn't have. The United States needed a league of their own.
7: Ladies and gentlemen, this is the MLS. This is Major League Soccer.
4: And it was one of the reasons for giving it to the United States. FIFA required the establishment of a Division I. We didn't have one at that time. The old North American Soccer League had gone out of business. When I came in, FIFA's expectation was that league would be developed concurrent with the World Cup. It was so clear that we had so much to do that we couldn't be doing both at once. And also, I felt unless the World Cup itself was successful, it would be hard to put a league together. And so what we had to do is focus on putting on a great World Cup and then there'd be an interest in the creation of a professional league.
8: It is our plan to start our actual schedule of play in April of 1996.
4: But it worked out perfectly. The World Cup was so good. Two things. One is we ended up with a $50 million surplus that we used to create the U.S. Soccer Foundation, but they offered the original seed money to get the development of Major League Soccer underway because of the interest that was created as a result of the World Cup.
0: The World Cup provided the spark with the idea that investors would buy into the vision and deliver a pro league for football's final frontier.
1: They had a vision. It was a bold vision, and ultimately they delivered because Major League Soccer is the legacy of World Cup 94. Hello, I'm Dan Cordemanche. I am the Executive Vice President and Chief Communications Officer for Major League Soccer. The league started with 10 clubs. We now have 30 clubs. The league started with zero stadiums built for our clubs. We now have 27 stadiums built for our clubs and three more on the horizon. We didn't have any training facilities. We didn't have youth academies, and it's been a massive shift.
0: Billionaire Lamar Hunt, owner of the NFL team Kansas City Chiefs, New England Patriots owner Robert Kraft, and the LA Kings owner Philip Anschutz came on board with what would be a long-term project. But would it work? Here's Alan Rothenberg again.
4: Guess it was our expectation, but it was certainly our hope. And even the 10 teams, two of them were league-owned because we couldn't find an owner for them initially. So, yeah, it's come a long ways and had some early struggles, which is not surprising, but it had pretty steady growth after those difficult years.
0: Major League Soccer isn't like Europe's top leagues. It has a salary cap to maintain its financial health, an unconventional single entity structure, with the league essentially owning all teams and player contracts. And crucial to the plan was to recruit the top US players who had captured the imagination at the World Cup in 1994. Here's defender Tab Ramos.
9: So I was the first player signed by the league, by the whole league. So when I signed with MLS, it didn't even have team names. I'll sign, but with the condition that I will only play at either the New York team or the DC team. And that's all I knew. I didn't know names or anything.
0: And those names and team kits were wild. The Kansas City Whiz, anyone? Dallas Burn? Tampa Bay Mutiny? So would this new venture work? Would the crowds that had supported the U.S. national team in 94 now care about a club that had never existed before? Would the fans come out to watch the Metro Stars? Well, one young girl did go along and support her local team, and she would go on to represent the USA over 200 times and win three Olympic gold medals and the World Cup.
2: Hi, my name is Heather O'Reilly, former player with the U.S. Women's National Soccer Team. I think 94 really kicked things off, and from that, the MLS was born, and that was a very exciting time for our country to have professional league playing in the States. And the Metro Stars were the team that I supported, being in the New York, New Jersey area. And I just remember as a young kid, at that point, you're not interested in team composition and stuff like that. You're more interested in what are the colors, what does the kit look like, the logo, and just the general feel around MLS, right? And we had season tickets for a number of years, kind of high up there at Giant Stadium. You know, we didn't have a ton of money, but still pretty cool that my parents got season tickets. And we just tried to support the game in the country. And I felt like even then, knowing that as a soccer fan in America, you sort of felt like an underdog. You felt like you were this niche group of people that kind of stuck together to try to advance the game. And it was a lot of times out of pride that we tried to support things. I remember Tony Miola was the famous goalkeeper of the American team. And he did a signing at a sports store in my town. And I stood on this line, probably 200 people deep, to get his autograph. So I have a good memory of that. But yeah, we always really kind of felt like there was a few of us, but we were doing some good work to try to support the game of soccer.
0: We had 10 major league teams in 10 cities across the United States. The players had been picked by a new system, the MLS draft, and it was all set for the big kickoff on Saturday, April 6th, 1996. Eric Wynalda, who had scored the USA's opening goal at the 94 World Cup, had left Germany to join the San Jose Clash, and they hosted DC United at a packed Spartan Stadium.
10: A record sellout crowd of 32,000 here at Spartan Stadium in San Jose, California, to witness the first regular season game of the brand new league. Fireworks are capping off today's festive opening ceremonies. The crowd settling in. The stars have arrived to realize the dream for a new beginning in American soccer.
3: To be honest, we look like a bunch of complainers when we came back because we just wanted it to be better and professional. People don't realize that the inaugural game with DC United, which was John Hark's team against my San Jose squad, we played that game on a 61-yard wide field. 61 yards is a bowling alley in football. So sometimes the game wasn't terrific. I think anybody trying to play on that small field would struggle with that. So everybody would say, well, the football wasn't great, or, you know, it wasn't that appeasing. I was very fortunate. I scored the game winner the last 2 minutes of the game, which thank God that the game didn't go 0-0 like the World Cup final. That would have been a terrible message.
10: Ronaldo on the left foot, keeping it on the right now, looking for the shot. Gets it far post.
3: I don't think it's the greatest goal I ever scored, but I do think importance. I think even trumping what happened in the World Cup, I think it was so important for America to see that. I remember I woke up in the morning, first phone call back when we had phones, actual phones that were in, you know, next to your bed. And Jurgen Klinsmann called me and wanted to be the first one to congratulate me. And the first thing he said was, this goal was a lot more important to a lot of people. I don't think you realize how important that goal was. Congratulations. And I was like, wow. Like, thank you. That was, we're still friends to this day. He's a good dude.
0: Professional top division football had arrived in the USA, but there really weren't any other leagues like this around the world. It has conferences and playoffs with a one-off game to decide the inaugural league championship. DC United, who trailed 12 points off the top spot in the league phase, were the first champions, after winning the MLS Cup final with a golden goal scored in extra time. Yes, the MLS did come with its fair share of quirks and gimmicks. George Vesey covered the first season for the New York Times.
6: They tried some gimmicks at first and realized they didn't have to. And it was sort of playing down to the real fans who said, what's this gimmick? You know, go play. And of course, you can't play forever, but they would have an extra period in there, and then they'd have a shootout, which is fair enough. But play by the rules that they're playing in the other countries, so it doesn't look like it's just gimmicky in the United States.
0: There were several Americanized gimmicks designed to cater for the domestic sports fans. Stadium clocks counted up to 90 minutes and stopped at the final whistle, and there were no draws. Tied matches were instead decided with a shootout. Players had 5 seconds to dribble from 35 yards out and score past a charging goalkeeper. Teams were awarded 3 points for a regulation win, 1 point for a shootout win. And these weren't the only gripes some of the players had about the new league. Here's Eric Wijnaldum again.
3: It gave us a pretty good kickstart for the league, right? But the challenges that we were up against, the stadiums that we were playing in, it reminded me a lot of what it looked like when I left, you know, when I was playing in high school fields. I mean, it was a little bit better to play at Ohio State's stadium, but the field was 59 yards wide. It was a football field. So, and really not upsetting, but it was, we just constantly were saying, this has got to be better. This is going to be better. And here's how it needs to get better. At some point, I guess people were like, dude, just stop complaining about everything. But we genuinely came back and gave up a lot of money and gave up our careers to a certain extent to help build this thing. We just wanted it to be better than what it was in that moment.
11: So that early MLS environment compared to what the players now experience,
3: yeah,
11: totally different.
3: There's a guy, I think he plays in Kansas City, who hasn't even scored yet this year, who makes twice as much money as the entirety of the budget for the first year. So that just gives you an idea of what that, I mean, I'm not bragging, but I certainly was making, you know, I was a millionaire in Europe. And I came back to sign a contract that was one third of what I was making in Europe. I mean, my coach at Bochum told me I was making a massive mistake stepping away to go play in these small stadiums because my heart was invested in the growth of the game.
0: The gimmicks were eventually scrapped, and despite some dark times, the league has grown. Here's the MLS Vice President, Dan Quartermunch.
1: Well, I started with Major League Soccer in November of 1995, so I lived through some of those gimmicks. And key stakeholders and journalists and fans wondering if the league would survive. And we faced some challenging times. We expanded probably a little too early and went from 10 clubs to 12 clubs in 1998. And then we hit some rocky roads and weren't having as much success. At the end of 2001, the league almost went bankrupt. We had bankrupt attorneys meeting with our owners, but our commissioner, Don Garber, came up with a new plan, convinced our owners to double down, build stadiums, invest in players, invest in training facilities, invest in marketing. And we were able to pivot from some of those dark days to now nobody's asking whether or not Major League Soccer is going to survive. It's like, you know, hey, it's the most important period for the sport and the history of North America. How much can it thrive moving forward?
11: I'm Lee James, and you're listening to The Ball is Round, how the sport of football has been transformed in the United States between the hosting of the World Cups. I'm at one of Major League Soccer's teams now, New York City FC, co-owned by the City Football Group, part of their worldwide teams that include Manchester City in the Premier League. Now, New York FC joined MLS in 2015 as the league's 20th expansion franchise. The club won its first MLS Cup in 2021, and next year will move to the first ever soccer-specific stadium in New York City at Willits Point in the borough of Queens.
12: The timing couldn't have been more perfect for World Cup to be happening now because, you know, we are trying to build our database with lots of new fans, and this is a perfect, you know, venue and geographic location to get in front of the exact fans that we're hoping will come to our new stadium. Lauren Scrima, VP of Marketing at New York City FC. We really want, you know, this to be one of those moments that just sort of puts us on a rocket ship, hopefully, to the growth that we're hoping to get for the stadium. But it's the entire league as well, which obviously we're a part of. And we've talked a lot about the previous World Cup that was here in 94 and what that did for soccer in the U.S. And I think, you know, we won't have done our jobs well if we don't see the same kind of boost, you know, in soccer fandom and in soccer participation when this is over. I think we ended up landing in the most perfect place because, as you said, Queens is the most diverse place really in the U.S., if not the world. And that's really so core to who we are, again, as a club, but also a company, that we embrace that diversity and we see it as a strength that can lead us then to our ambitions to be the next soccer capital of the world, which is what we always are marching toward.
11: We'll hear more about the modern MLS and what this World Cup can do for its development. But let's go back now to another hugely significant event which shaped soccer in the States. 5 years after Roberto Baggio's heartbreaking spot kick miss ensured that Italy lost to Brazil at the World Cup in 94. Another crowd of over 90,000 attended the Rose Bowl in Pasadena, California. This time to witness Brandi Chastain step up to score the winning spot kick in another penalty shootout as the United States beat China to win the Women's World Cup on home soil. The tournament would prove to be a groundbreaking moment for the women's game. Here's the USA international Heather O'Reilly.
2: It absolutely was a watershed moment. And again, because I lived in New Jersey, not too far from Giant Stadium, I was lucky to be able to go to a game for the U.S. women's team to open at Giant Stadium. So being able to be there in the stands, at that point I was 14. But again, with my club teammates, you know, we're teenage girls, right? So we were just as happy to see NSYNC do the national anthem as we were for the actual football match. And my friends are, you know, getting pretzels and stuff like that, but I'm zeroing in on the actual football and seeing players like Mia Hamm and Christine Lilly and Michelle Akers, who are, you know, the pioneers of the women's game in America. And, you know, I remember myself getting sort of emotional. I was like, I want to do that. I want to be that person. And so that was a real sort of pivotal moment, I think, of my young career. So I went to that game, and then for the final, which was in California, it was a little too far for my family to travel out to. But I definitely remember being at like a family picnic, and everybody sort of crowded around this small TV, and we watched the penalty shootout in my living room Yeah, just the nerves that went into watching Brandi Chastain take the final kick and put it away and the team celebrate. I did get the sense that it was a really big moment for women and girls soccer. And because I was, you know, of course, and like I said, Lee, I was so proud to be sort of part of this sort of cult-like following of soccer in America. So it just felt like a day that, like, we won. Not just the women's national team, but soccer lovers in America won. And then, you know, I remember being in the grocery store checking out food and just seeing the magazine covers there of the women's national team. And I just had this feeling that we finally made it. We finally made it. Not only women's soccer, but soccer in general have made it to the, yeah, to the top of the American sports culture. In terms of visibility. Now, it's not there to stay all the time and every single week of the year, but in that moment, in that summer of 99, it was.
0: Alan Rothenberg, who had run the successful 94 Men's World Cup, was also the head of the 1999 Women's World Cup Organizing Committee.
4: In the men's case, we had, you know, almost essentially have to catch up. In the women's, we were at the forefront from the beginning. People don't readily recall that there was a Women's World Cup in 1991, which the Americans won. So the women were at the forefront. We asked FIFA for the right to put on the 1999 Women's World Cup, and they basically said, okay, but it has to be only in the northeast part of the country in small stadiums, because they had no confidence that it would be that successful. They didn't want to have, you know, huge travel expenses and everything else. So we had agreed to that reluctantly. What happened is, women's soccer had never been a medalist sport in the Olympics. We went to FIFA, who in turn went to the IOC, and got them to make it a medalist sport for 96. And so in the 96 Olympics, our women were phenomenal on and off the field. It was really a great group of people. And they won the gold, at which point we went back to FIFA and said, please let us do it nationwide and in big stadiums. Yeah, I don't think FIFA thought we could do it. Their body language said, okay, if you crazy Americans think you can do it, Godspeed, go ahead and do it. So they went along. They didn't take any risk. We were taking the risk. And obviously the 99 Women's World Cup was really the seminal event in women's team sports, not just soccer.
0: The 1999 World Cup games were watched by 660,000 fans in the stadiums, and with an estimated 40 million watching on TV in the USA. It will forever be associated with the USA defender Brandi Chastain, celebrating after scoring the winning penalty by removing her shirt and swinging it in triumph above her head. In her soon-to-be-famous black sports bra, she sank to her knees and, with both fists raised in triumph, looked towards the sky. The iconic picture of Chastain would go on to make the covers of Sports Illustrated, Newsweek and Time. And its significance for the women's game was covered in a recent BBC World Service documentary. Here's the pioneering American sports journalist, Kelly Whiteside.
13: I wasn't sure. I didn't know the order of the penalty kicks. So the fact that it came down to her and the way that she celebrated, and the fact that that image has become, in our country, one of the most iconic sports images of all time. That celebration of her on her knees, her fists in the air, her shirt off, is just an indelible moment in American sports history.
0: The success of 99 opened up opportunities to play professionally in the United States. The Women's United Soccer Association was the world's first all-pro women's soccer league. It began its first season in April 2001 with 8 teams. Here's the 99 World Cup winning goalkeeper, Brianna Scurry.
14: So the first WSA league was definitely influenced by us. I mean, the original gentleman, John Hendricks, who owned Discovery Channel at the time, he saw us play. His daughter was a soccer player at the time. He actually lived not too far from where I live now, here in Bethesda, Maryland. And he got all his cable buddies together. And we talked about it, and they started the first league. The WSA was all owned by cable company owners all over this country. And so that first eight-team league was basically the brainchild and the inspiration of the 99 World Cup. And so that was the first start of an iteration of a league that was professional for women's soccer here. And then, unfortunately, that league burned out in 2.5 seasons, but it started to set the groundwork for something that could happen. And we wanted a league for a long time. And a lot of us had gone and played in other countries, in the off season, but we wanted a league of our own. And so that was the first time that we had that at a high professional level. And I played in Atlanta and I absolutely loved it.
0: What once had been just a dream was now a reality. Heather O'Reilly, who at the time was still in college football, realised the difference the World Cup was making to her opportunities to play the sport.
2: I think that the United States has always sort of had a leg up with women's sports since the 70s, actually, when a piece of government legislature was passed through, which is called Title IX, which essentially gives equal opportunities to boys and girls in college athletics. And so that's why women's sport has been advanced in the United States. But in particular, that moment definitely uplifted girls' soccer, women's soccer, in all respects. I think club participation numbers went up. People wanting to be involved in women's soccer went up. And maybe the biggest part of that was similar to the men's, right after the World Cup, was the creation of the professional league in America. At that point, called WUSA. We have since had that league, it folded, another league, it folded, and now we're in the NWSL. So that was sort of the first iteration of professional women's soccer in the US. And I say that because it was a big moment. It did change things, certainly, but it's not like it hasn't had challenges since then, but it was certainly a big moment in the movement.
0: By the time O'Reilly broke into the US women's national team while still in high school, they were enjoying more and more success. At 19 years old, she was the youngest player on the 2004 Athens Olympic squad, scoring the winning goal to reach the gold medal match where they defeated Brazil. It would be the first of a hat-trick of golds. The national team was well-funded in comparison to other national sides, and while the leagues had trouble supporting themselves, there was the support there for the U.S. squad.
2: There are certain years that I remember in the mid-2000s where I played 40 national team games in 1 year. I mean, that's incredible. We did a prep to get ready for the Olympics, and we played the Olympics, and we did a tour after the Olympics. So we were playing a lot of international matches. And that was just the season of the evolution where American soccer was at that time. Sort of the women's side winning but not having a league, the men's side not having a ton of international success, but the MLS was slowly developing as a reputable league.
0: The MLS was developing as well, but a decade on from its launch, it needed something to turbocharge its fortunes.
15: Ladies and gentlemen, it is my distinct

0: improving the American game. The global superstar elevated the profile of MLS, giving legitimacy to what was perceived to be a retirement league for aging players. Here's the MLS vice president, Dan Quartermunch.
1: Sports Illustrated came out in July of 2007 with a cover that had David Beckham on it. And it said, "Can David Beckham change the trajectory of American soccer?" And he did not once, but twice. When he came, when he made the decision in January of 2007 and came in July to play for the Galaxy, it put Major League Soccer on the map. It let the world know that we were serious about our football. But also, 2007 had two other things that people forget. One, we expanded to Canada for the first time in Toronto, which that will be a World Cup stadium at BMO Field, and is a tremendous market for football. But two is we mandated that all clubs had to have youth academies. They had to develop domestic talent in the United States and also Canada. You had to have appropriate training facilities. And if you fast forward to present day, last year in Major League Soccer, one out of every four goals featured a homegrown or academy player, as we call them, either scoring that goal or having the assist on that goal. So there was a goal contribution on one out of every four goals. So we've made a lot of progress. So 2007 and David Beckham coming to our league was a seminal moment.
0: Beckham's arrival also inspired a future Sierra Leone international striker who would go on to play for a record 12 different MLS teams and end his career as the second highest goal scorer in the league's history. But back in 2007, Kai Kamara was in college and keen to impress at the Galaxy. He even took on the role of interviewer when the new superstar was in town.
2: When Beckham came into the league, I was working at the Galaxy Stadium. I was working for them. I wasn't playing. Yeah, I share this picture sometimes. I interviewed him randomly and asked him a question. I was wearing a Manchester United jersey. I have no idea where that came from because I was never a Man U fan. I'm a Chelsea guy. I apologize for that. But I remember interviewing Beckham and about, obviously, when he came to Sierra Leone. But what Beckham did for MLS really set MLS to the next level. You know, everybody I know now knows MLS because of Messi. But again, through Beckham, it's how Messi is in MLS. So I am one player and one person that would say, for my many years that I've played in America and played in MLS, that Beckham transformed Major League Soccer. His, I don't know, star, charisma, everything that he brought to the league. But then, you know, the sexiness of trying to bring a franchise into the league. He didn't just take it to any other place, and he took it to Miami because he knew the impact that he would have, the culture, the diversity, and bringing one of the biggest stars in the world as Messi over there. I mean, it's good. I've played the game with all the generations, I should say, and I was so happy to be able to tell that story that when I first came in, I played against the Kobe Jones and those guys that's finishing when they started Major League Soccer. And then I played throughout our time of there. And then now the superstars or the next stars of the MLS before I decided to, you know, walk away.
3: So you were there interviewing Beckham. Can you remember what your big question was to David Beckham back then with your Man United shirt on?
2: Lee, I wasn't like you. I'm sorry. I wasn't like you, but the lady that was standing there was waiting for the reporter, and Beckham came onto the field and everybody else was there. And the lady just gave me her mic. She's like, "Please, please just ask a question," because she was on the camera. And I remember asking him, "How does it feel to be here in the States and the impact that he's having with young people playing the game?" I don't know where that came from. She just gave me a mic and I just said it. That was it. I don't remember what his response was because I just was like, oh my God, I just asked Beckham a question.
0: When Beckham joined the LA Galaxy in 2007, MLS created the designated player rule, or the Beckham rule as it became known. This allowed teams to sign players outside the league's strict salary cap. It opened the door to other global stars like Thierry Henry, Zlatan Ibrahimovic and Wayne Rooney to play in the US. But has the league been able to shed the reputation of being a destination for the big names as their careers wind down? MLS Vice President Dan Quartermunch.
1: It's a combination of attracting global talent like Lionel Messi or Sung Heung-min or Rodrigo De Paul. But importantly, the average age of international players coming into Major League Soccer, signing with our clubs, for the last 8 years, the average age has been 24. Now, most people know Messi or Rodrigo De Paul or maybe even Luis Suarez, who are veteran players with significant experience. But the reality is it's the younger international players, largely from Latin America, coming into our league. Many of them will

0: stay. Some, like Thiago Almada, will transfer. He now plays for Atletico Madrid. He's going to probably be a starter for Argentina. He spent 2 years with Atlanta United a few years ago, and that's okay, because if you're a major player in global football, you're going to be bringing players into your league and you're going to be selling players out of your leagues. And we've seen that generally in those winter transfer windows. Major League Soccer is now top five or six in the world when it comes to selling players and buying players. And that's important, because you have to be doing both. You have to develop that talent, but you have to bring in some of those international stars. And we're really pleased with the progress.
1: Major League Soccer has been built over 30 years now, expanding to 30 clubs in total, with three of them in Canada. Stadiums and club facilities are dramatically improved. The New York Red Bulls training base will be used by Brazil during the World Cup, just one of 15 that will be used by international teams competing in the finals. While Inter Miami opened their new purpose-built stadium this year. And of course, it's where arguably the world's greatest player, Lionel Messi, plays his football now, after signing for the franchise owned by David Beckham in 2023.
2: Welcome, Messi!
3: So knowing that he's 20 minutes away, it's insane. I was shocked.
4: And I could actually have a chance of getting his signature.
5: The local soccer has been growing, but it's going to grow a lot more with this.
3: Especially someone like a role model to young kids like Messi, it means a lot.
1: Reports suggest Messi earns between $50 to $60 million from the club, with sportswear manufacturer Adidas boosting his income through shirt sales, and Apple providing a share of MLS season pass subscription revenue. It's also big business for the MLS. Average crowds went up by about 20% after Messi's debut, and global streaming doubled during his first 10 matches. Just as importantly, the league ceased to be a minor curiosity and became an essential part of daily sports bulletins. Americans, it seems, were finally taking their football seriously. Last year, Los Angeles FC signed the South Korean superstar Sung Hyung-min from English Premier League side Tottenham Hotspur for $26 million. It's the largest transfer fee paid by an MLS club, and there have been signs that Son's arrival is having a similar impact to that of Messi.
6: I was in UK probably, you know, for last 10 years. I had a lot of amazing memories, a lot of good memories, and won the trophy in that club. Scored a lot of goals, and I just felt like I achieved everything what I could, and felt like I need a new chapter, I need a new challenge. So, and Los Angeles, before right World Cup, I think it was the right place to be here. So the decision was just made it by truly just for myself, need a new challenge.
7: Yeah, and I imagine life is good in Los Angeles. It's the large Korean population there, I know, as well. So have you been settling in well?
6: Yeah, I'm settling well, and obviously a lot of teammates and a lot of good friends, and I mean, so all family came over here to try to help the setting me up. But yeah, the weather is fantastic. It's not like London. Every day is sunny shining, so yeah, it makes me happy about it. But obviously I miss also a little bit of Spurs and the fans of the Spurs fans. So I'm enjoying every single moment here, every single second. So yeah.
1: While the men's league was rapidly expanding, there was now another attempt to launch a professional women's league. This time it worked. The National Women's Soccer League held its inaugural game on April 13th, 2013. FC Kansas City and Portland Thorns FC played out a 1-1 draw in front of a sold-out crowd of just under 7,000, played on the artificial turf at the Shawnee Mission District Stadium in Overland Park, Kansas, with the football lines for the high school team drawn onto the pitch. It was a start. The NWSL consisted of 8 teams during its inaugural season. The league has since doubled, with Denver Summit becoming the 16th club to join in 2026. Former US international Heather O'Reilly won her first NWSL title with FC Kansas City. Since retiring in 2019, she's watched the growth of the league with pride and a little envy.
8: Yeah, it's been just a thrill for me to watch the evolution of it. You know, there is a little part of me as like a player that was there in the early days. I'm a little bit envious and jealous of these huge crowds and these very solid and good contracts that these players are on. Listen, is it Premier League wage bills? No, but it is healthy now, I suppose, for women to play professionally and not have to work other jobs and all that kinds of stuff. You can just focus on being the best professional player you can be, focus on putting a good product out there and, you know, the fans and the broadcast partners and the sponsors are all recognizing that and recognizing the value of the product. So strap in, because a World Cup is coming, and that means some big things will trickle down after.
1: So while the MLS has grown, the US men's national team has struggled to establish itself as an elite contender on the world stage. But in comparison, the US women's national team is one of the most dominant dynasties in global sports. Following their 1999 success with two more World Cup titles in 2015 and 2019, along with five Olympic gold medals in total. So what have they got right?
8: Girls soccer and girls sports and families getting their little girls into athletics is very, very much part of the American culture. So first and foremost, big player pool. Secondly, women's sports being respected and valued. And then lastly, I would say that the federation, at a time when maybe other federations weren't, were heavily investing. We were playing a lot of matches. We were being monitored. We were being given the resources to succeed. And I think that combination of things was able to propel us for a long time. Do I think that we can win number, you know, one and gold medals and World Cup wins every single year? It's always been difficult. I would be really, really surprised, I would say, Lee, if we dropped out of the top five. And I would be really, really surprised if we won every single tournament, right? I think that it will be somewhere in between there. We're going to be well positioned, at least for the next 10 years, to compete for every single trophy there is to win on the national team side.
7: You're listening to The Ball Is Round, how the sport of football has been transformed in the United States between the hosting of the World Cups. And let's just finish up with where the domestic game in the US is right now and what the golden moment of this World Cup can do for the sport here. I'm at New York FC, one of the MLS teams. What do the fans of this club hope the World Cup will do for soccer?
2: I mean, my hope is that when I talk to my coworkers, I talk to my friends and say, hey, you're going to go to the game? They don't say, what sport are you talking about? And I'd love to not be the only one, you know, so hype, you know?
7: What is it like being that only one then, but everyone else is coming off and watching every other sport?
2: I don't know. It's tough. It's nice to be in a city like New York because the pockets are bigger. And so I'm meeting up with some of my only U.S. soccer fans here. I was trying to find where they're sitting. It's definitely isolating. You got to go to social media to find friends, I guess.
7: Do you watch Major League Soccer? Do you have a Major League Soccer team?
2: I do. I have season tickets to NYCFC. I'm not from New York, but when I decided I want to support soccer more, and I can't just be a fan and that be theoretical, it had to be action oriented, I decided I'm going to commit to being a season ticket holder so I can build the passion within myself for a local team. Even though I'm from Ohio, Columbus Crew was my team for a bit. Why not be a fan of a team that's actually really good? That's been fun. I've made more soccer friends through that.
7: And you feel it's really growing then, Major League Soccer?
2: I do. More often I can bring it up and someone has some reference. But it's growing. It is growing.
7: So some optimism here in New York about the sport's future and the future of the MLS. But of course, we have to get the opinion of Mr. MLS himself, Kai Kamara, a child refugee who fled the civil war in Sierra Leone. He would go on to represent his country at the Africa Cup of Nations. And after coming to America, would go on to represent a record 12 different Major League Soccer franchises throughout his 20-year career, before officially retiring from professional soccer this year. So how much has the league changed then since Kai Kamara made his debut in 2006?
9: Almost every club has their own, you know, football-specific, soccer-specific stadium, which is so amazing. And you're seeing younger players now around the world wants to go to the MLS, not just in the past when people were looking at the MLS as just being a retirement place. One or two might still say that because, you know, you have some other players that go there, but the stake of the Major League Soccer is so much different. If franchises were coming in back in 2006 or 2008 for $12 million, and then now it's over $350 million, then football is doing well. And it's just growing in America. And it's just growing. And for me personally, what I would like to see more, I know we see a lot of other clubs that has, you know, younger players that's playing. But, you know, I want to see a little bit more of that, or quality of coaches, you know, to be able to deliver more and more pressure on the coaches too. You know, I love England for that reason, where, you know, 5, 6, 7 games, you're not delivering. Sometimes it's harsh, but you're gone. But there's too much comfort in the U.S. because, you know, coaches are not being let go as much. So some of them are not delivering what they need to be doing. Teams are hanging on to them for too long because they're not able to pay that bill to let that coach go.
1: With San Diego FC becoming the 30th team in 2025, MLS is on the rise. The league will also mirror the European calendar, starting with a 27-28 season to align with the global transfer market. But can this current momentum be sustained post-Messi? Another of the great names from MLS history, Eric Wynalda, who we heard scoring the league's first ever goal, thinks the league needs to become more competitive if it wants to truly be considered one of the world's best.
10: I will say this. I mean, facilities don't make abilities. That we got to understand that, you know, these wonderful stadiums and these wonderful cathedrals that we call them now, they really do give us the ability to give the impression that we've come a long way. Sometimes the football is a little bit behind and we don't have promotion or relegation. We still don't. I don't understand why not. I mean, I understand why not. I mean, these guys have put a lot of money into this and they just don't want to, you know, suffer a fate similar to Leicester City. You know, it's one minute you're on top of the world 10 years ago and now you're playing League One football. The league, it serves its purpose for sure. But I would still argue that our best players need to find their way into more competitive environments, meaning every game matters, players who are fighting for their life. And if you don't understand how that makes you better, then it's really on us. I think the only thing I would say is we're still the sleeping giant when it comes to global football, and we keep hitting the snooze button. That's on us. That's our own fault. Until we realize the importance of promotion and relegation and how that factors into our players getting better, we're still going to be hitting a level of mediocrity that I'm not comfortable with. I was complaining in 96. I'm complaining in 26. I still want the league to be better, and I want our players to experience real football, not this version of it, if you will.
1: So is the league prioritizing the spectacle and the dollar signs over true competition? And can American soccer finally break into the elite footballing world?
0: You know, we certainly think we're one of the top leagues in the world, but that's again, if you look at that criteria, certainly infrastructure and stadiums in the world is going to see it this summer with what we've done in North America. Certainly from the value of our clubs, 18 out of the top 50 are the most valuable clubs in the world, more than any other league. The quality of play is always going to be subjective. Fans judge us referentially. How do we produce in competitions like the CONCACAF Champions League or last summer in the Club World Cup? And the perception of Major League Soccer started to change when Inter Miami beats Porto and advances to the group stage of the Club World Cup. So we see the Club World Cup as an opportunity to validate the ever-increasing quality of play. You know, when we talk about we want to align with the world's top leagues, and we are doing that by changing our calendar. It'll optimize our transfer window, and it'll provide some of our key matches a perfect time to play those matches. But we want to align with the top leagues in the world. We also want to compete with the top leagues in the world.
1: Ahead of this World Cup, soccer's rise in the United States took another step forward, with the sport having now overtaken baseball to be the third most popular in the country behind American football and basketball, according to a survey from The Economist. A shift driven in part by the continued growth of Major League Soccer and the massive surge in popularity amongst the younger population. The legacies of the 1994 and 1999 World Cups were the launch of professional men's and women's leagues. Now both the MLS and NWSL are firmly established and thriving. So what can this World Cup do for soccer in the United States?
11: The U.S. Soccer Federation opened an incredible training facility outside of Atlanta. It rivals the best national training centers in the world. So I have a lot of hope that the development at the highest level for the U.S. is going to be because of that training center.
12: Whether it's ever going to catch up with American football or basketball or baseball, those are great sports. It's still not comparable, and I don't know that it ever will be, because so many great athletes are going into other sports in this country. I don't know if it'll ever be what some of the great nations have been.
0: When it comes to the legacy, Major League Soccer will continue to grow in stature, relevance, not just in the United States and Canada, but globally. So we want to eliminate barriers of entry to young players, because you never know, the five-year-old who started an MLS Go in 2026, fast forward, you know, 25 years from now, he might be playing for the U.S. national team in the World Cup, and that would be an amazing story.
7: That was The Ball Is Round, how soccer has been transformed in the United States between the hosting of the World Cups. We're in Philadelphia as the round of 32 at this World Cup gets underway. We'll be building up to South Africa against Canada. That is taking place in Los Angeles. And we're going to hear from a Canadian soccer legend. The world's leading international goal scorer, Christine Sinclair, is with us after the latest news.
13: BBC News with Eileen McHugh. Iran's foreign minister has called on all parties to adhere to the Memorandum of Understanding between the United States and Iran. Speaking in Baghdad, Abbas Araghchi said any challenge to the country's control of the Strait of Hormuz would increase tension. The two countries carried out further attacks overnight. John Donison is in Jerusalem.
14: Less than 2 weeks after the deal was announced, it shows how precarious the situation is. So Iran basically saying that it wants to remain in full control of the Strait of Hormuz, and it does not like, as it sees it, the US trying to have sort of alternative routes through the Strait to get shipping moving. And I think that is why Iran is saying it appears to have carried out drone attacks on a number of tankers and cargo ships over the last few days.
13: A rare division has emerged in Iran's top religious body, the Assembly of Experts. Nearly three quarters of its 88 members issued a religious edict calling for the assassination of the US president and the prime minister of Israel. The Assembly's directorate has described the fatwa as unusual, saying its contents need proper debate. A plane carrying skydivers has crashed in the town of Tomblaine in eastern France, killing all 11 people on board. They were five instructors, their five students, understood to be nurses, and a pilot. Here's journalist Marie Billon.
15: The light aircraft was taking off and just went down almost instantly after it has taken off. So it seems to have been their first ever skydiving experience on plane. They must have been trained before that, but they would have jumped for the first time today. And it was an experienced pilot and five instructor, one for each of the five people taking part to the experience. And it seems to have been five people who knew each other because there were five nurses, self-employed nurses from the area.
13: Uganda's communications regulator says it's investigating the circumstances surrounding the shutdown of the country's biggest independent media group after orders from the army chief, General Muhoozi Kainerugaba. Uganda's broadcasters are calling for talks with the government. Richard Kagoi reports.
16: The Broadcasters Association says it is deeply concerned by the shutdown, calling it a violation of the constitution. They want clarity on a post by the Army Chief General Muhoozi Kainerugaba, who say the outlets would not reopen without his permission. It's unclear what triggered the crackdown, but General Kainerugaba, President Museveni's son, known for his controversial social media posts, warned it was just the beginning. The communications regulator says it will issue a formal statement. It's not the first time the Nation Media Group has been targeted following government criticism of its coverage.
13: This is the World News from the BBC. Israel's government has decided to recognise the massacres of Armenians during the First World War as genocide. The move is likely to infuriate Turkey, the successor state to the Ottoman Empire, in whose dying days ethnic Armenians were killed on a mass scale. Germany has set a new temperature record of 41.7 degrees Celsius as the extreme hot weather moves eastwards in continental Europe. Poland broke its heat record at 40.5 degrees, while the temperature in the Czech Republic exceeded 41. The Editors Guild of India has condemned a decision by the authorities not to renew the passport of a former newspaper editor because his name did not appear on a revised electoral roll. It said the plight of R. Rajagopal, who edited The Telegraph, highlighted the misery that millions of Indians were being put out of because of electoral roll revisions. The captain of the England men's team, Ben Stokes, has shocked teammates, fans and even spectators by announcing his international retirement in the middle of a test match, then proceeding to take a wicket with his next ball. Stokes said he'd leave at the end of England's current match with New Zealand in Nottingham. This is how he told his team in the dressing room.
17: There's something that I know is going to happen over the next 2 days, which is going to be, this is my last 2 days as your captain. And my last 2 days as as representing England. Reasons can wait why, but I've had many trips to the well before for this team, for you blokes, for people beforehand, and I've got one more trip to do.
13: The 35-year-old, whose international career lasted 15 years, was given a guard of honour as England came back onto the pitch after the tea break. BBC News.
7: Eileen, thank you. That's Eileen McHugh. Hello, I'm Lee James here in Philadelphia with Sports World, and we're going to have more on that announcement from Ben Stokes, the England captain, stepping down at the conclusion of this Test match against New Zealand, reflecting on his incredible stellar career that's produced some of the most iconic moments in English sporting history, winning the World Cup for the first time for England, and his performances in the Ashes, in particular at Headingley against Australia, where he single-handedly won the match. We'll reflect on his contribution to English cricket then, and that announcement that came as a surprise today at Trent Bridge in the next hour of the programme. We're back at the World Cup here, though, in Philadelphia and right around the United States, Canada and Mexico. It is the round of 32 that is getting underway. Los Angeles is where the action is taking place today. Canada's men's team prepare to play in the knockout stages of the World Cup for the first time. And we're joined by their country's greatest ever player, Christine Sinclair. Canada may have lost home advantage after their defeat to Switzerland, but their World Cup journey does continue. They play South Africa in around 3 hours' time. And Christine Sinclair knows what it's like to play in a World Cup on home soil after Canada hosted the 2015 women's tournament. The record international goal scorer has been supporting the men's team this time around when she is shown on the giant big screens at Vancouver Stadium. The place absolutely erupts. Now, Sinclair played an emotional final international match at that same stadium in December 2023. She retired with an incredible 190 goals, the most by any player, male or female, in football history. I spoke to her after Canada's win over Qatar and asked what the World Cup has been like for her.
18: Yeah, I mean, this whole World Cup has been kind of like a dream and a whirlwind. It's a once-in-a-lifetime opportunity to have this tournament in your own backyard. So I've been trying to catch as many games as possible. And then to see our boys doing well and making history. And then, yeah, that victory against Qatar here in Vancouver. I mean, I grew up playing like youth soccer tournaments in that stadium. To see it packed, you know, with 60,000 screaming Canadians dressed in red was one of those moments I'll never forget.
7: Yes, it was that stadium, wasn't it, where you stood at the centre of the pitch at the end of your career, looking up at that big screen for the tribute video of you as a young girl playing football. So to be there again to watch the men's national team, yes, that must have really taken you back to reflect on your career.
18: Yeah, I mean, I've had some of, especially at BC Place or Vancouver Stadium that they're calling it during the World Cup, I've had some of the best moments of my career there, you know, qualifying for Olympic Games in London, playing in our own Women's World Cup there. And then, yes, my last game for the national team was played there as well. So it's kind of come full circle. And it's actually nice to be in the stands and just being able to cheer and not be so tired running around on the field.
7: Yes, I was going to ask, what is it like for you, having been part of so many big moments for this nation, to now be watching on at the big moments?
18: It's great. I mean, I've been a football fan my entire life, and to be able to actually go and enjoy it and be part of the atmosphere that's being created here, it's a lot of fun. It's nerve-wracking because, you know, sitting in the stands, you don't have any control over what happens on the pitch. But it's been amazing. And yeah, I've shared that with my family. We all go to all the games. It's been great.
7: Yeah. Is it more nerve-wracking than now, Christine, than when you actually played?
18: 100%, like, because you have zero say in what happens. You can't contribute to anything. Definitely maybe a little bit more fun watching, though, you know, having a glass of champagne or whatever while watching, it's nice. But yeah, it's just a completely different world.
7: Now, I was watching on, I'm in Toronto, I was watching on TV, Christine, and when the cameras show you in the stands, I have never heard a response like it from a crowd. I think the cheers were louder than for the goals, Christine.
18: No, I mean, but the funny thing is, because everyone's like, are you okay? I had no idea they were filming, because from where I was sitting, we couldn't see the screen. No clue what was happening. We're like, why are they cheering so loud? What is happening? yeah, I mean, the fans here in Vancouver have always been very kind to me and supportive. And yeah, to be able to join them in these moments is pretty special.
7: Well, I know you're very humble anyway, but I did look at that and thinking you're being very humble here. You're being very oblivious to the fact that this is all going on, but you didn't know.
18: I was so oblivious. I had no clue what was happening. There are a few of us sitting there being like, what is happening? Like, did we miss something? At the time, we're like, is Alphonso Davies warming up? Is he coming in? And it's like, no clue. None.
7: What is that feeling like, though? Because it happens at other sporting events when you go around this country and watch. It must be incredible to know the impact you've had, Christine, on this country and its people.
18: Well, I mean, it's kind of wild. You know, I was fortunate to play the sport for a very long time and represent Canada for a very long time. And like I said, this country, the city of Vancouver, they've always been very supportive and have always had my back. And part of my goal while playing was, you know, to inspire, you know, the next generation of young Canadians. And I think that's happened. I think that obviously through the work of the women's national team, now the men's national team, I don't know, it's exciting times. And this next generation of young kids are now dreaming of playing soccer, you know, and maybe instead of hockey. We're kind of starting to change things here in Canada.
7: Yeah, it can really feel like that. And what has kept you so grounded then? Because you could let all this go to your head, Christine. You're the leading scorer in international football, but, you know, what keeps you so grounded?
18: I mean, I think my family, they put a good head on my shoulders, never let me get too high or too low while playing. And, you know, just I've been surrounded by really good people that have not allowed me to change. I wouldn't want to change. Yeah, so it's just surrounding yourself with, quality people that, like, knew me before I started playing soccer at a high level. And I don't know, it's just my crew. I've never been comfortable, like, in the spotlight, so I think that also helps.
7: Yeah, you're very self-effacing. I wonder, is that why you chose a team sport then? Because, you know, you haven't got that individual spotlight on you necessarily.
18: Yeah, I think so. I think also I'm a little bit of a perfectionist in the individual sports. Like, I ran track and cross country in high school and stuff, and I would actually make myself sick, like, pre-race just because of the nerves and stuff. So I think I picked a team sport. Obviously, soccer is my family sport. It's what you do when you're born into this family. But I liked the concept of working with people, relying on each other, trying to achieve something together. As opposed to doing it all yourself.
7: But you do have that spotlight on you. I'm here in Toronto, Christine, and over the past week we've been getting a little tour of the city, and Canada's Walk of Fame is here, and you've got your Maple Leaf star here.
18: I've seen that. It's kind of crazy. I'm not gonna lie. Especially because, like, I think I was inducted in, like, 2013 or something. It was like I was still a kid. But no, I mean, like I said, this country has always been very supportive of myself, the women's national team. And I mean, that was just unbelievable, that experience of being inducted into the Walk of Fame.
7: I find out that there are many people I didn't even realize were Canadian, are Canadian, by going along that Walk of Fame. But I was told yours is the most photographed, and I can vouch for that when I was there, Christine.
18: Well, that's good, because a couple of years ago when I saw it, there was like a piece of gum on it. So hopefully they've cleaned it up.
7: Well, there's also the fact that people do just walk over them as well. But,
18: absolutely,
7: you know, they do stop.
18: I love
7: and take
18: it.
7: Photos.
18: I love it. Most people don't have a clue what they're walking on. It's great.
7: But this tournament, though, what has it done for football here? Because we have seen a sea of red, haven't we, Christine, here in Toronto for the first game and in Vancouver where you are as well. I mean, scenes that aren't as familiar for Canadian soccer. We've had World Cups here before, though, of course. But what do you think that has done for the team?
18: Yeah, I just think this country's caught the fever and they're on board, and those casual fans are now diehard fans. And I think the biggest impact you're going to see, like I was talking about, are the young kids that are witnessing. They're a part of history and they're going to be lifelong soccer fans, hopefully future soccer players. So I think the real change you're going to see is, you know, 15, 20 years from now, and those little kids, what they are when they become adults. But as for the team, man, a home crowd can really push you and take you as far, you know, it's incredible. Obviously, I had the honor of playing in front of a home crowd in a World Cup, and you feel it. You feel the momentum in the country, in the city, and obviously in the stands while you're playing, give you that, yeah, that extra little bit of energy. And I have no doubt that the guys are going to go out and do well over these next couple games.
7: What do you think has made the difference then for this team in particular in the tournament then under Jesse Marsh? Clearly, the home crowd, and that is a factor as well. But what have you noticed about this team?
18: Well, I think the interesting thing is this is how they've been playing over the past, like, a couple years. You know, obviously under Jesse Marsh, like, he's incredible and such a motivator. I've gotten to know him a little bit, and I want to play. I want to come out of retirement just to play for him. I think they've got the right person in charge. But yeah, I think this is how they've been playing for the past few years. It's just hasn't been on the world stage. It hasn't been on TV every time you turn on any channel, or obviously it's not happening in Canada. Their performances might seem like a surprise for Canadians, but I don't think it is. This is how they've been doing it. Just hasn't been on this grand of a stage.
7: You know, of course, what it's like to play in a home World Cup in 2015 and what that can do for you. Does it lift you then as a player with all that support, or does it come with some pressures as well because you know how much people want it so much?
18: Yeah, I think it comes with both. And it's all about, you know, as a player, how you frame it. Playing at home does add the pressure, some stress, the extra responsibilities of knowing your friends and family are probably staying at a hotel right across the street. Yeah, but if you frame it in a way of this such an opportunity, it's such an opportunity to change the sport here in this country and create history, you'll be fine. And then, yes, come game day, it does give you so much more energy to see a crowd full of, you know, screaming Canadians, belting the national anthem. You can't help but have that sense of pride standing out on the pitch.
7: Yeah, the hype was massive. Having been here in Canada, it was being described as the biggest game for the men's team. And you'll know all about that, of course. And, you know, can you shut out all that noise, though, and just focus on what you've got to do?
18: Yeah, you obviously, in the build-up to the game, the days leading up to the game, it's hard to block that out. You're trying to create or, like, stick to your normal habits and your normal routines. But playing at a home World Cup, there are no normal routines. You're being drawn and asked to go and do appearances here and, like, meet these people. So there is no normal, but you try to create your routine as best you can. But come game day, it's just business. It's like every other game, except it's a World Cup at home.
7: of course, now we've said this is the biggest game, then the next
18: everyone
7: one's the biggest
18: will
7: game,
18: be the biggest game moving forward. It's how it should be. It's the World Cup. You know, these guys have waited their careers for this moment and this opportunity. And, you know, there are no easy games in a World Cup. And every next game is the biggest one if you want to move on.
7: And thinking of how you handled it, opening game of a World Cup, 2015, Edmonton, late on in the first game against China. And there's a penalty, Christine.
18: Yeah.
7: You've got to take it.
18: Yeah. I think I have PTSD from that. No, I mean, look, like you've prepared your whole career for a moment like that. Obviously, if there was a PK, I knew I was the one that was taking it. So you're prepared. You've done all the work leading up to it. But nothing can replicate the nerves and butterflies of, like, the weight of a country on this one shot. And luckily it went in, because especially for that tournament, I'm sure the guys felt the same thing against Bosnia. It's like, you want to get a win that first game. And the longer it goes on, the scrutiny, the expectations, things like that, they start to weigh on you. So for our women's team, it was huge to get that first victory under our belt and get the tournament rolling.
7: Yeah. Second time Canada have hosted a World Cup. What happened in 2015 then? What did that do for football here, soccer here in this country? Was it a real turning point, do you think, for the women's game and for the game nationally?
18: I think we had hoped it was going to be. Those people that jumped on board and supported the women's team, like, they were in. They were diehards, and they supported us through Rio, and then obviously the World Cups after that, and then Tokyo, like, but nothing really fundamentally changed in our country. We thought, okay, we're hosting a World Cup, or a Women's World Cup. We'll get a professional league, you know, and it just kind of never happened. And I my hope is that with this Men's World Cup, there is everlasting change in this country, that fundamental changes are made. And I mean, I'm such a soccer person, so I hope soccer just becomes the sport in this country. Love hockey, don't get me wrong. But nothing brings people together like soccer or the world. I mean, that's what I hope Canadians are seeing with the World Cup. There's nothing like this sport.
7: Is this a moment then that Canadian soccer and Canada as a whole can't afford to miss out on then? They've got to have a real legacy from this World Cup.
18: Yeah, I think so. This is probably going to happen once in a generation that you're hosting the Men's World Cup. And I think it is. I think you're seeing the changes, like you're seeing the companies jump on board with the CSA and the sponsors, and even the support for the women's teams, you know, in the NSL now. I think you can feel something shifting. We just need to keep it going, you know, 5-10 years from now.
7: And I know you always wanted to leave the sport in a better place, and you certainly did with what you achieved. And the Olympic gold medal, clearly, Christine, was the crowning glory, the first for women's soccer, that gold medal. What does that gold medal represent to you now, then, when you get it out? Where do you keep it, by the way? Where is your gold medal?
18: It's in a safe in Portland, Oregon, right now. I don't carry it around with me. But honestly, like, I don't see the gold medal as like this, like, it's a cherry on top. It's the culmination of a career of work and getting to, you know, pretty much end my career with an Olympic gold medal is just pretty darn special. And to do it with a group of people that I was fortunate to do it with, some of my best friends that we've been through everything together, the highs and the lows. Like, the gold medals are something that can't be taken from you. And it's like, that's pretty cool. For me, it's the legacy. It's the little kids. It's the next generation. And that's what really matters.
7: So that's what it means to you.
18: But it's pretty cool to have an Olympic gold medal in a safe at your house.
7: Oh, it's good to know it's there, isn't it?
18: Yeah. Every so often I check on it.
7: Oh, yeah. I don't blame you at all. You've got to. It's Olympic gold medal. It's very cool. And I wonder as well, because in your new film, kind of a big deal, it's the animated film, and you say in that the world underestimated the Canada team. I just wondered what you meant by that.
18: Yeah, I mean, I think rightfully so. We knew how good we could be, but, you know, I think consistency had always been an issue for us. We had a history of doing well in Olympic Games and then crashing in a World Cup, doing well. So, like, I think the world never knew what they were going to get from a Team Canada. But we knew that we had become like Olympic tournament experts. It's a different beast, the Olympics. You play every third day, you're traveling. It's an exhausting, grueling couple weeks. And we learned how to master that tournament. But yeah, I think, you know, your European powers, the Americans, they never thought too highly of us. They just thought we were gritty, fit, physical. And that was about it. But we showed them that we could play over the course of, I mean, London, Rio, and obviously Tokyo. I mean, not too many countries have 3 Olympic medals back to back to back.
7: No, they don't. No. Are the bronze medals there in the safe as well in Portland?
18: They are.
7: That's good to hear. They've all got some company. That's good.
18: Yeah,
7: they
18: hang out.
7: And in that film, and in that animated film, then Ryan Reynolds narrates that film, doesn't he? What was that whole process like, Christine, working on that and then seeing it completed and released?
18: Well, I mean, to get Ryan Reynolds to narrate it was kind of a dream and a far-fetched idea. Obviously, we knew we needed a narrator. We were looking for a guy's voice to kind of balance it out. Obviously wanted someone Canadian, and Ryan had sent me a video around my retirement from the national team that was very kind. And obviously we knew he's a football fan with Wrexham. And so we reached out expecting a no. And he came back and was like, I'm in, send me the script. And he did it like within a couple days. It was very kind of him, and I think it just helps take the, you know, the film to a different level and a different stratosphere with someone as iconic as him being a part of it.
7: That's great. You hang out now? You're friends now? Do you swap messages?
18: Oh yeah, we're besties. Wish.
7: I take it you've gone along and watched it properly, you know, on a big screen, that kind of thing. What is that like for you, looking up there at your life in this form, in this animated form?
18: I mean, look, for me, it's the comfortable way to share my story. Like I said, I don't enjoy the spotlight. The thought of like a documentary crew or whatever following me around just makes me want to pass out. And so this was a comfortable way for me to share my story. A comfortable way to like reach maybe a different audience, some kids. You know, all our attention spans are limited now, so let's do it in 7 minutes. But it's amazing what you can get across in that limited amount of time. Obviously, it told the story of most of my soccer career, but then sprinkled in parts of my family and my mom, and her battle with MS was a huge part of my life growing up. So it was important to put that in there, and the way it all turned out, it was kind of seamless and smooth. And for me, it felt like therapy, getting to talk about these things. And then they just picked what the best parts, and it was great.
7: Yeah, it was. It's great to see. Really good. And I'm going to ask a question now, Christine. I know you've been asked this so many times. 190 international goals. You may know where I'm going with this one. If you had to pick one, is there a favourite? Be honest, if you say a different one every time to everyone who asks you, I don't mind, but, you know, which one is it for you?
18: Well, I think actually, like, right now with the World Cup going on, I think it's hard not to pick the one against China. It was, like, an ugly PK. It was a PK, like, not, it wasn't one of the most beautiful goals I scored, but just the meaning of it, and obviously what it meant for our team and winning the opening game of the World Cup in front of 60,000 Canadians in the environment we're in right now. I'm going to go with that one.
7: Yeah, that's a good one to pick. You know, it's about the moments, isn't it? And the situations yeah, you're absolutely. In as well when you score. Yeah,
18: absolutely.
7: Cristiano Ronaldo, who's playing at this tournament, holds the record for the men's scoring. He's got some way to go to catch you, Christine. Do you think your record will ever be overtaken?
18: Yes. Isn't that why records are there? I don't know if Cristiano Ronaldo, I mean, he might play till he's 60, so he might break it. But yeah, I think someone's going to come along, just be a goal scoring machine. I mean, Haaland, like, there's some world-class strikers, and yeah, it's going to be broken. It's what records are there for. They're always broken.
7: Yeah, we've seen so the big goal scorers at this tournament, haven't we? Haaland, with Mbappe, with Messi, Harry Kane, and we've reached a century of goals at the tournament so quickly. Why do you think that's the case, Christine? As a goal scorer yourself, why do you think we're seeing so many?
18: I think it helps that the tournament has been a little bit diluted with the amount of teams that are in. So, yeah, I think you're going to see records fall at this World Cup. Probably the most goals scored by an individual at a World Cup will go down this tournament. Obviously it's about the growth of the game, but yeah, you're a World Cup, you shouldn't be seeing score lines of 6-0, or, you know, you want the best of the best. And I think this format eventually will get there as other nations catch up, and it's going to take time, but it's still in the, you know, infantile stages, and you're going to see some routes. But then you're going to see some unknowns get results. That's why it's a beautiful game. It's amazing.
7: Yeah, it's been a great one, hasn't it, for those surprises, the Curaçaos, the Cap Verdes, and Canada then. Jonathan David's got a hat-trick. He could be ending it with a golden boot. We never know. Yeah.
18: Yeah. No, I mean, to see his response, that, you know, it's the one thing about playing at home, like we mentioned, the critics are quick, and, you know, after the first game, I think, you know, he got unfairly like pointed out, and but to see his response, just the true goal scorer way of like silencing people, is like, go score a hat trick. It was amazing. I was so proud of him, and yeah, it was incredible.
7: Yeah, that's the response, isn't it, of a good goal scorer. How far then, Christine, do you think Canada can go at this tournament? What do you think they can achieve?
18: I'm gonna say this is hard. I think they'll win the first knockout stage, and then we'll see from there. Obviously, it was a long time ago. Greece winning the Euros. Anything can happen. But the World Cup's a tough one.
7: Well, let's see. You never know, do you, with this support?
18: You absolutely never know. I mean, they've got as good a shot at anyone right now. So
7: yeah,
18: that's all you can ask for.
7: Well, it's been great to be here in Canada and experience it all. Just finally, Christine, I know you've been so busy during the World Cup. I've noticed, though, what else you've been doing on the transit system and the metros in Vancouver. It's your voice on the metro, isn't it, Christine?
18: I am informing the public on where to get off so they can get to the game. My niece yesterday just sent me a WhatsApp video. The video is of nothing, but she's standing on the SkyTrain and it's just my voice in the background. I'm just like, this is awful. I have not gone on it to hear it, so I'm going to try to avoid it.
7: I was wondering if you had been on and Christine Sinclair comes on and announces
18: it. At all costs. My family's giving me enough grief for it.
7: Well, I was going to ask you if you could end the interview with a transit style announcement. You know, please exit here.
18: Absolutely not. Absolutely not. No. Get off here if you want to go to the game.
7: Oh, I'll have to get myself to Vancouver to get the full experience. Then,
18: there
7: Christine.
18: You go. There you go. You should come. It's beautiful.
7: Well, we won't get the transit announcement, but this will be the exit for the interview. But it's been such a pleasure, Christine. Thank you so much for joining us.
18: I appreciate you having me. This was awesome.
7: That is Christine Sinclair with Canada kicking off against South Africa a little later on at the World Cup in the round of 32. If you missed any of that, you can hear more about how Canada caught football fever from Christine. And for more World Cup news and features daily, listen to Sport Today, 18:30 GMT, Monday to Friday, and download our podcast, More Than the Score, with the goalkeeper who helped put Curaçao on the map and Messi making more history.
19: The manner in which the goal was scored says so much about the way that Messi has been able to score all these goals late in his career. And he scored 12 of his World Cup goals after the age of 35, which really is extraordinary. They have learnt how to play without him. Obviously, they want to play with him. Obviously, who wouldn't? If you got Lionel Messi, you want to play with him.
20: Is this like a perfect game for a goalkeeper? And then I was thinking about it, like, yeah, I think it's pretty damn close to a perfect game. I was already busy with social media, but my following was not that big. But now it really exploded. Like after the game, I looked at my phone and it was like blowing up. Yeah, I reached over a million followers already. So that's insane.
18: Part of my goal while playing was, to inspire, the next generation of young Canadians. And I think that's happened. I think that obviously through the work of the women's national team, now the men's national team, this next generation of young kids are now dreaming of playing soccer. We're kind of starting to change things here in Canada.
7: So you can search for More Than the Score wherever you get your BBC podcasts. So we've approached the round of 32 then here at the World Cup. It's taken 72 games to remove 16 teams from the competition. So we're going to talk more now about the format itself, the expansion to 48 nations. Has it worked at this World Cup? We're joined by the African football commentator Mark Gleeson, the South American football expert Tim Vickery, and the chief football writer for the iPaper, Daniel Story. Welcome all three of you. And Mark, first of all, we appreciate you joining us. You're in Atlanta, aren't you? But South Africa playing their last 32 game for the very, very first time in the knockout stages. How are you feeling ahead of kickoff?
21: Very nervous, Lee. Very nervous. We're on the cusp of one of our greatest footballing days, potentially. So, it's a pity it's this early in the day. Otherwise, I'd take some liquid medicine to help me through. But it's going to be a very exciting day.
7: It's medicinal, Mark. I think it's okay, whatever time of day. It's needed, isn't it?
21: I appreciate your approval, sir.
7: And Daniel, you better just update us so we know exactly where you are, because you're on your epic road trip across the United States. How is it going and where are we speaking to you from?
22: Yeah, it's going really well, thank you. I'm on state number 13, which is Tennessee, Pleasant View, Tennessee, which is... I mean, it's a lovely town, but the name is slightly misleading from my motel room with a a Wendy's and a Dunkin' Donuts opposite. But yes, I'm basically making my slowish way from Kansas City, where I watched Netherlands Tunisia, to Atlanta for England's last 32 game on Wednesday, taking my time to have my first two nights in one place for the first time in 2.5 weeks. So you catch me on a good day.
3: Life on the road. And you mentioned that. I was going to ask you what the food situation was like. What's been the best so far?
22: I mean, I've limited myself to one big meal a day, or I'm going to be an embarrassment by the time I get home. So I'm desperately trying to use the hotel gym before having the prerequisite Tennessee barbecue or Texas barbecue or Kansas barbecue. Basically, just take a state name and add barbecue to it and you'll find me there.
3: Why not on your road trip? All the very best for the rest of your journey. Thanks for stopping off at the roadside and having a chat with us. And Tim, that's one of the features of the World Cup, isn't it? Where whatever country has been hosted, for people to get there and experience it. And there's a lot of people been travelling over from the United States, really taking it all in.
19: For some strange reason, it had to be. They landed Daniel in Tennessee. That's a case of arrested development, if anyone picks up the reference.
3: Wherever we are around the world, wherever you're talking to us from, and wherever you're listening, we appreciate you being with us as we talk about the World Cup and the format, the expanded tournament then, Tim. 48 teams. Has it diluted the competition? Has it still felt like we're seeing the best against the best competing?
19: Well, let's wait until the knockout rounds, because my fear for the knockout rounds, apologies, Mark, is a kind of global Carlos Queiroz-ism. Queiroz is brilliant at squeezing the life out of games and frustrating stronger opponents and getting 0-0 draws. There may well be a number of teams trying to emulate Queiroz as we go into the knockout rounds. The accumulated heat and tournament tiredness takes its toll. So far, I think there was one overwhelming reason to expand the World Cup, and that was that Africa was underrepresented in a 32-team tournament. 48 is unwieldy. If you were going to design a World Cup from scratch, you wouldn't land on 48. But you can only build more stories on top of those that you already have. And so this is where we are. And Africa, not always in the most thrilling style, but certainly in dramatic style, Africa is more than justified the increased number of places. And Africa is so well represented, 9 teams through to the last 32. And you hope now, with these teams able to qualify for 2 or 3 consecutive World Cups, which I think was the problem before, you hope now that these teams will build know-how and experience and get better and better and better. On the other hand, I think Asia has not justified at all the increase in places. Of the 9 Asian teams, only 2 have made the cut. So on balance, I think it's been a success, although maybe we'll have to look at the number of places, especially whether Asia has too many.
3: And we'll look at the format, because as you say, 48 is unwieldy. It's not symmetrical. It is difficult. And we'll come on to the best third place finishers to earn their place in the knockout stages. But just picking up on that, Mark, clearly Africa, the big success. 9 of their 10 teams, only Tunisia knocked out in the group stage. We've discussed over many years how underrepresented Africa has been, and more than justifying their extra spots here, Mark.
21: Yeah, absolutely. And a massive turnaround too, given that in Russia, which is only 2 tournaments ago, 2018, none of the 5 African sides made it out of the group phase. You might remember Senegal were a little bit unlucky. They lost on a count out of yellow cards to Japan. But for the rest, Morocco, Egypt, Nigeria, all knocked out and all playing rather poorly. So it's been a dramatic improvement. I think it speaks to how the game has developed on the continent. There's been a lot more money put into African football, particularly over the last, I would say, 2-3 years. And it really has borne fruit. I think they're on the continent's on a massive forward trajectory. But my big fear is that it sort of becomes a bit of a whitewash now in the first knockout round, in the round of 32. You consider that if you look at it, there were no African winners of a group in this competition. Maybe Egypt came closest. Belgium put them on goal difference. The Moroccans were just behind Brazil, but no group winners. And 4 of the 9 came through the third place finish thing. So there is, I think there is a little bit of a concern that, you know, it might be a bit of carnage in the round of 32. And I think if you're going to make a strong case for bigger representation in the future, you've got to get results now, as Tim says, in the business end. And that's always been Africa's problem. And I fully agree with him that I think it is a sort of a project, a work in progress. And if all of these sides at this competition get an opportunity to play again in the next two or three tournaments and get better and stronger as

0: process. The first is their performance at either debut tournaments or their first one or two tournaments or the first tournament after expansion. And then the word we're talking about here, right, is legacy. And it's what that then means for some of the countries, even some of the countries who finished bottom of their group in this tournament. Does that create something different, whether it's improvement of domestic leagues, whether it's improvement of funding in grassroots, whether it's, as you say, the diaspora and the targeting of international players from across the world, whether it's simply about improving the organisational structure of the domestic league and domestic football association. All those things can happen. They also take the right people in the right roles to do that. It's quite easy for good opportunities to be wasted and things to exist as white elephants, because in every confederation, we have seen examples of countries who have made good progress and then simply fallen away. I think in terms of the expansion itself, that's also a two-pronged process. I have no doubt in the future we will see a 64-team World Cup. I think it's an inevitability, not just because of the growth of the global game and the depth of talent, but also because the 48-team World Cup feels quite messy in a group stage.
1: Yeah, we'll get on to that messiness and how difficult it has been to actually follow the progress of the competition, because we're not quite sure where teams are going to play. I'm just looking at the numbers, though, in terms of the 32 teams we have now compared to the last World Cup in Qatar, which featured 32 teams in total. 13 came from UEFA, from Europe, and 13 teams have qualified this time around. Asia, as we've been pointing out, the big losers, really. Six places in Qatar. Only two teams have made it through, Japan and Australia, this time around. Africa, the big winners. Five places 4 years ago. Nine teams through this time around. We've got the three co-hosts, Mexico, Canada and the United States. There were four places for CONCACAF in Qatar. And South America, CONMEBOL, have an extra team in the round of 32, five compared to four, because Tim, only Uruguay out of the six nations that qualified missing out this time around.
2: Yeah, that looks pretty good, doesn't it? Five out of six going through. However, I think there are some warning clouds on the horizon for South America. Argentina skated through a very, very easy group. Brazil picked up nicely, and Colombia did well. I think the order of the games helped Colombia. But it really took a last gasp effort by both Paraguay and Ecuador to get through. And one of the things I think we're clearly seeing from a South American point of view is how more widely the talent is dispersed these days. Ecuador against Ivory Coast. Well, Ecuador should have put them away in the first half, but the individual talent of the Ivory Coast in the second half maybe tip the balance, and perhaps that last-minute win was what was deserved. The likes of Diamand of Ivory Coast, an absolutely magnificent player, magnificent player. And if this is the future, I think it's going to be harder for some of the smaller South American nations. I think they're already punching above their weight at the moment, and I think that's going to get harder. I think in the long term, the rise of Africa is going to make things more difficult for the smaller South American nations.
1: And in terms of the ones missing out, Daniel, Asia, CONCACAF, as we've mentioned, what do you make of that and why there haven't been the results there? Jordan, Uzbekistan on their debuts, not making it through. Qatar, Iran, Saudi Arabia, Iraq, perhaps South Korea being a big surprise there. South Africa certainly benefiting, justifying their place coming through from that group. Daniel, we have got a better spread across the confederation, but clearly those lack of numbers from Asia, the highlight there.
0: Yeah, and in most cases in this group stage, the fourth ranked team has gone out. And the reality is that with Jordan and with Uzbekistan in particular, Iraq as well, they were the fourth ranked team in the group. And therefore, it's not necessarily underperformance, it's just not overperformance. And I think what we've seen, partly from African sides, it's really just performed because of the third place qualifiers. We've basically seen those teams perform to expectation. Tunisia got a pretty awful group stage draw. They were expected to go out and did. Really, the only huge disappointment to me was South Korea, not least because they won their opening game. Looked really good, looked exciting, looked like they might build on that. And then just really went completely flat from that point on.

0: they were the big disappointment. I think we all four of us probably assumed that Japan would be Asia's flagship country at this World Cup, even without the likes of Mitoma and Endo. And I think that's exactly what will happen. They look the most exciting team. They look the most complete squad. The rest of them really are, I hope, are on a pathway to becoming stronger, so that perhaps in future they're the third ranked nation in these groups rather than the fourth. Because look, you look at a team like Iraq, and they were simply in a different league to the other teams they were playing. That's the reality of it. That's, and again, that's about structural issues. That's about funding. That's about domestic league. It's not easy, and it takes a long, long time. And they are playing a huge amount of catch up on established world nations here.
1: I think this is a point we're going to come on to there, Mark, isn't it? Because if we're saying the fourth ranked teams are by and large going out of each group, and the ones that are ranked third, yes, 8 of those 12 can go through. It has taken 72 matches to remove 16 teams. It's been good for everyone around the world. There's greater representation. But Mark, this has been too bloated, hasn't it? There hasn't been enough jeopardy, surely, in the group stage.
2: Well, you would think so, Lee, but I think we've seen some really exciting games with so much, on the line in the last couple of days. I mean, the one that I went to last night between DR Congo and Uzbekistan would have been a fairly routine match on paper. Excuse my coughing. But what a thriller it turned out to be. You know, I'm not too sure many people watched that game. Everyone was watching Portugal and Colombia. But an excellent 90 minutes of footballing entertainment watched by, you know, almost 70,000 who reveled in the excitement of it all, and the jeopardy, and you know, the Congolese coming from behind and being on the brink of elimination. So I quite enjoyed this third place finish scenario and all the various permutations. I do admit that for the man in the street, it must have been difficult to follow. But I suppose that's why they invented Google.com these days. You know, it makes life.
1: Yes, other search engines I think are available. But yeah, we all needed something, didn't we, Tim, to try and work this out, because there were so many permutations. I was watching the US play Turkey the other night with a 99.7% chance they'd be playing Bosnia and Herzegovina. So that was fairly certain, but there was a 0.3 there. I mean, there isn't many other ways we could have got down to 32 teams, is there really, though, Tim?
3: No, there isn't. And I end up, I think, agreeing with Mark, because I think that this group phase, I think there are two contrasting virtues. On the one hand, the lack of jeopardy means that the pressure is off a little bit and the stars can shine, because they've been playing with a sense of freedom, because that tension, that jeopardy is not there yet. So, you know, all those early conversations about the golden boot and who's going to win it, because all of the stars were turning up. And I think the permissiveness, if you like, of the group format has something to do with that. At the other end of the scale, so you've got the giants turning up, but this format has also allowed the minnows to really have a moment in the sun. I mean, Corazon, who leave us now. But Cape Verde, what a fantastic story Cape Verde is. And under the previous system, I know there's more tension and jeopardy and it feels more alive, but I don't think you get either the freedom of the stars at the start or the ability for so many minnows to have their moment in the sun. So I think despite everything, it's worked reasonably well. But it's from now on, not that many of these stories will be remembered, the group phase stories. Some will, but not that many. The stories come from now on in. And my fear, I hope we don't get it. We got it. We certainly got it in USA 94, is an excess of caution as a result, not only of the sudden jeopardy. I mean, in 10 days' time, we're down to 8 teams. Yes. These really are going to be 10 days that shake the World Cup. My fear is, with all of this sudden, it's quite terrifying that, you know, thinking, well, we've got 32 in 8 days' time, we'll have 8. So that suddenly the fear and the tension, the accumulated tiredness, the accumulated exposure to heat, I wonder if some of these games are going to become wars of attrition.
1: Here's the thing, though, Daniel. Because of FIFA's shift from goal difference to head-to-head to decide the groups, we've had this longer group stage format anyway, and we take Tim and Mark's point that the giants, the stars of the world game, have come out to play, and we've been entertained, and we've had some good storylines. But 8 of the 48 teams had their positions fixed after 2 games. That's not even qualification secured, it's positions fixed. You know, has that been a big factor as well, do you think, going to the head-to-head record? If it had stayed with goal difference, there would have been more jeopardy.
0: Yeah, I think there's two things. First is exactly that. It's that I think in Qatar 4 years ago, there were only two teams that had their positions fixed after two rounds of matches, because effectively at the top, you needed to have a 4-point lead, and at the bottom, you needed to be adrift by 4 points. That clearly has supercharged in 2026 because of the format. My bigger issue, because I think you can always get dead rubber matches, and Austria-Algeria last night showed that dead rubber matches don't necessarily mean a lack of entertainment, or a mutually beneficial scoreline doesn't mean that. My bigger issue is the lopsided nature of the fairness in the tournament. So you've got a team such as Scotland, and I know Scotland went out, but before that game, we were told that if they only lose 1-0, they've probably got an 80 to 85% chance of going through. Actually, that was complete nonsense. Scotland needed a point to go through. They didn't know that at the time. But by the time you get to groups J, K, L, you do know exactly what you need. And that cannot be fair. You can't be going to a World Cup draw in Washington 6 months before the tournament thinking, goodness, I hope we get drawn in Group K so we know what we're going to need to do in our final group game if we need it. That can't be part of the World Cup experience, I don't think. And that, I think, is the main reason why we will eventually move to 64 teams, because it doesn't just get rid of the third place nonsense. It also means you can basically go back to goal difference without needing to try and engineer more drama with a head-to-head. I understand the argument for it, which is that if you beat a team and finish on the same points as them, you deserve to finish higher than them and not go home. But everybody knew the rules with goal difference. It was fine from 1970 until 2022. And quite frankly, if you lose to another team and then finish on the same points as them, it shows you've done pretty well over your other two matches and they haven't. So I've got no issue with that team going through.
1: Yeah, I did feel for some of the teams. You mentioned Scotland, South Korea have been sat waiting at their team base. I'm not sure if they're still training each day. I'm not sure if they were gathering to watch matches that had a consequence for them, but they were there since Wednesday just to see if they would make it through. And almost at the very end on Saturday evening, they found out it wasn't going to be possible because, Mark, seven of the eight third-place teams had 4 points, didn't they? Only Senegal lost twice. So the threshold was reasonably high, at least, to get through to the 32.
2: Yeah, and I think if you'd done your homework, you would have realised that four was going to be the minimum in this tournament. There's only been one 48-team tournament before this. That was the under-17s in Qatar last year. So that's not really a good reading ground. But there have been over 50 tournaments where you've had a situation of third-place finishers working your way through. And, you know, doing a little bit of homework, particularly the Scots, they would have realized that, you know, 3 points and losing 0-1 in your last game would not have been good enough in a tournament like this.
1: It's good enough doing your homework, Mark. Getting a draw against Brazil is another matter, perhaps.
2: yes. But I do think that Daniel is right when he says eventually we will go to 64 teams. And I mean, they're agitating to head that way anyway, maybe not particularly on the grounds of making it a little bit less unwieldy, but you know, obviously because of the money and the more matches and the television and stuff that would bring. But it could happen. But I've been a big fan of this eight third place finish stuff, and I've really enjoyed spending time looking at the various permutations, trying to work it out in my own mind. And as I said earlier, there's been some really exciting games to try and propel yourself into this position.
1: Yeah, I think we've all enjoyed trying to plot through, and there's been various different matches that we all thought our teams were going to be playing, and that's changed as the competition has gone on. And we haven't had, Tim, too much some manipulation of results, have we, really? There was a situation here in Philadelphia. Ghana were playing Croatia, and the Ghana fans, anyway, wanted to go and play Colombia in the United States for various different reasons rather than going to Canada to play Portugal. And in the end, Croatia did win and finish second, and Ghana did finish third. So there are better routes, but that's always the case at tournaments. You can look and think there's an easier section of a draw.
3: Yeah, and Daniel's point about fairness is clearly valid. But I'm not going to lose a great deal of sleep about a little bit of unfairness to a side that's finished third in a group of four. 64... South America won it for the next World Cup. And if you think this one is unwieldy, blimey, wait until you see the next one. Because FIFA, yes, to placate South America's desire to celebrate the centenary, 1930 Uruguay, There are three games in South America, one in Uruguay, one in Argentina, one in Paraguay, in midwinter, where it's like walking in a fridge. And then the whole of the rest of the thing is high summer, Portugal, Spain and Morocco. Now, South America are trying to get that one up to 64, not for any reasons of fairness or desire to placate third place teams. It's because if they're going to have to spend money to improve that one stadium, they want to spend money to have more than one game to host. So far, they've been that they've been knocked back. But I agree. I think 64 is probably coming. Although you're going to struggle to find places to host it, aren't you? And it is going to be unwieldy. And then you do lose that lovely thing of the world coming together in one place.
1: Yeah, it's going to be spread. Well, this one is across a continent, isn't it? It's going to be difficult to see how a single nation will be able to host a World Cup of 64. But it certainly would make the maths. It would spoil all your charts, Mark, wouldn't it? Because the top two in each group, presumably, would be going through. But a final thought from all three of you then. In terms of when we get towards the business end and we get towards the final, Argentina, Spain, France, England have been seeded apart, and that will stay the way now if they reach the semi-finals because they all topped their groups. Are we ultimately, all three of you, still going to get the best two teams in the final, regardless of format, number of matches? What do you think, Mark?
2: Yeah, I agree with you. I do think so. I do hope not, because I'd like to see an African side in there somewhere, but there is a hierarchy in the world game, that's for sure. And I think, again, it will be amplified, it'll be confirmed at this particular tournament.
1: Daniel?
0: Yeah, I think so. I mean, at the start of the tournament, I picked Spain to beat Argentina in the final. It's always a fool's errand making predictions and documenting them on BBC, but I'm going to stick with that, Spain to beat Argentina in the final.
1: So we are going to get two of the seeded sides in the final, Daniel thinks. Tim, what do you think? You know, you mentioned there we're potentially going to get more cagey matches, more tighter matches. Is that how you see it? But ultimately, the best side's getting through?
3: I prefer to make my predictions after the event, because the race is not always to the swift, nor the battle to the strong. The weaker sides now, they take the field winning 0-0, essentially. I think we're going to see some surprises. We're going to see some of the weaker sides able to run down the clock maybe snatch one on the break, maybe win through a penalty shootout. So while I'd like to see a France-Argentina final again, why not? I think there are plenty of surprises still in store for us.
1: We'll see if we get a few more shocks then along the way. What is next for you, Daniel, on your route across America? Where you're heading to?
0: Yeah, so it's Atlanta for England's last 32 game and then start the big climb up the northeast coast. So last 16 in Philly, quarterfinal in Boston, and then up to Maine and back to New York for the final.
1: Sounds like a wonderful journey, and many more of those convenience fast food outlets, I'm sure, to visit along the way, Daniel, yeah?
0: You can tell my doctor.
1: Mark, a final word for you then, because we've not got long to go, have we, until South Africa, Canada... Can Bafana Bafana get through then to the last 16?
2: Yeah, I think so. I think if you had to pick a last 32 opponent, Canada would have been very high on the list of an opponent that is beatable. The Canadians have probably got a stronger squad in terms of players playing at top clubs around the world, but I think if they can put it together, South Africa can certainly beat them.
1: That is to come. Los Angeles at SoFi Stadium. But thank you, all three of you. We've not put our bids into FIFA yet for 64 teams, but it would certainly help with my maths and certainly help with us searching for the top eight third-place sides, which we've done here. But Tim Vickery, Mark Gleeson, Daniel Story, thank you all very much.
3: Thank you.
1: All the very best to you. And for Mark, it is, of course, a big one. South Africa against Canada. We're going to be focusing on that in the next hour on Sports World, reflecting on the news elsewhere away from the World Cup as well, that the England cricket captain Ben Stokes has surprisingly announced his decision to retire from international cricket at the conclusion of the ongoing third test against New Zealand at Trent Bridge in Nottingham. We'll be there for more on that in the next hour. And building up to Wimbledon, the third tennis major of the year, gets underway on Monday. Delith Lloyd will be at SW19. Looking ahead to the action there. But we're back with the World Cup after the latest news.
4: BBC News with Eileen McHugh. Iran's foreign minister has called on all parties to adhere to the Memorandum of Understanding between the United States and Iran. The two countries carried out further attacks overnight, putting their ceasefire under growing strain. At a news conference in the Iraqi capital, Abbas Araghchi made Iran's position clear.
5: Any attempt to adopt new or separate arrangements from those currently being implemented by the Islamic Republic of Iran will only complicate the situation, delay the reopening of the Strait of Hormuz, and raise the level of tension.
4: Overnight, the US said it had struck military targets in Iran in response to a drone attack on an oil tanker. Iran hit US bases in Kuwait and Bahrain. A rare division has emerged in Iran's top religious body, the Assembly of Experts. Nearly three quarters of its 88 members issued a religious edict calling for the assassination of the President of the United States and the Prime Minister of Israel. But the Assembly's directorate has described the fatwa as unusual, insisting its content needed proper debate. A plane carrying skydivers has crashed in the town of Tomblaine in eastern France, killing all 11 people on board. They were five instructors, their five students, understood to be nurses, skydiving for the first time, and the pilot. The light aircraft crashed shortly after takeoff. The French Interior Minister, Laurent Nunes, said many people had been affected by the crash.
6: There is real emotion, and they understand perfectly. That is why we have come here with the minister to provide support from the government. I would like to say that in addition to this drama, another drama took place, which is that some of the families of the victims were present at the airport because it was a first skydive, and they witnessed the fall of the aircraft, which was created a shock and a psychological trauma for them.
4: Rescue workers in Venezuela are still searching for tens of thousands of people missing more than 3 days after two powerful earthquakes. In one of the hardest hit areas, the coastal state of La Guaira, catastrophic damage can be seen everywhere. Entire buildings have collapsed, the roads are cracked, and one high-rise apartment block has been split in two. Residents and families are desperately searching the rubble for their loved ones, listening carefully for any sound that might indicate life. This woman's relative remains missing after a building collapsed.
7: We don't have any heavy machinery. A huge number of rescue workers have come to help, and they're giving it their all. But we need machinery. We need to work together more closely, and above all, machinery. I'm emphasising the machinery because all of this debris is heavy. They can't move it on their own. They just can't.
4: World News from the BBC. Germany has set a new temperature record of 41.7 degrees Celsius as the extreme hot weather moves eastwards in continental Europe. Across the border, Poland broke its heat record of 40.5 degrees, while the temperature in the Czech Republic exceeded 41. The WHO says more than 1,300 excess deaths have been recorded in Europe linked to the heat wave. The celebrated Japanese singer, actor and drag queen Akihiro Miwa has died, aged 91. Among Japan's first openly gay public figures, he was celebrated for many things, including the use of his voice for characters in anime films. With more, here's Charles Haviland.
8: As a child of 10, Akihiro Miwa underwent trauma, surviving the US atomic bombing of his home city of Nagasaki. He would become a cabaret singer and voice artist, winning huge acclaim as the Witch of the Waste in Howl's Moving Castle, and Moro, a wolf goddess, in Princess Mononoke, especially perfecting her laugh. Miwa, often seen with dazzling dyed yellow hair, also acted in his own right, including a silent role as a stuffed human being, displayed in a museum of horror. Tributes have been paid to Akihiro Miwa's work for trans and gay rights and for world peace, a cause he took up because of the horror of Nagasaki.
4: Charles Haviland. The captain of the England men's cricket team, Ben Stokes, has shocked teammates, fans and even spectators by announcing his international retirement in the middle of a test match, then proceeding to take a wicket with his next ball. Stokes said he'd leave at the end of England's current match with New Zealand in Nottingham. The 35-year-old, whose international career lasted 15 years, was given a guard of honour as England came back onto the pitch after the tea break. That's the latest from BBC World News.
1: Eileen, thank you. Hello, I'm Lee James. Welcome back to Sports World. Yes, we'll be at Trent Bridge very soon to hear about that surprise announcement from the England captain, Ben Stokes, that he's retiring after this test match against New Zealand. And I'm in Philadelphia on South 11th Street, just looking down just after 1 o'clock in the afternoon here at the Top Tomato Sports Bar. And we've got the action continuing at the World Cup. We're on the east coast of the United States, and 4,000 kilometres away over on the west coast is where the knockout stage will begin in Los Angeles. And it's a historic occasion for both South Africa and Canada, who will play their first ever Men's World Cup knockout match. Let's hear from both coaches, Canada's Jesse Marsh and first Bafana Bafana's Hugo Broos.
9: If we can show the same mentality and the same level that we played against South Korea, then I think we have a chance to win it. But if we should achieve again to go to the third round, yeah, then I can say that should be really a miracle for Bafana Bafana.
10: We're going to be very aggressive. You know, I think that was one thing that we felt in the beginning of the Swiss game, that we weren't aggressive enough in the way we played, both with the ball and without it. We need to learn from that and make sure from the first second that we are going after the game.
1: Well, let's take you live to Los Angeles, and Sports World's Isaac Fannin is there for us. Isaac, with history being made at the World Cup, the first round of 32 knockout game about to take place.
11: Hey, Lee, yeah, that's going to be a really good pub quiz question in around about 20 years' time. Who was the first two teams to play in a World Cup round of 32 match? Really, really looking forward to this game. Both teams, I think, will believe that they've got a real shot of winning this one, and as Hugo Broos said, it would be a miracle for South Africa to make it to the round of 32, and I think both of the teams will believe they've got a real chance of winning.
1: Yeah, uncharted territory, of course, for both these sides to be playing in a knockout match, and they've had tournaments already that have delivered many highs, haven't they? It's about who's going to take the moment now and take their opportunity.
11: Yeah, I mean, I think for both these teams, it's been a tournament of highs and low. I mean, Hugo Broos said in his press conference yesterday, we heard from him earlier, that his team were overwhelmed in that opening World Cup match against Mexico. And I think they've kind of grown into the competition against the Czech Republic. They looked like they were down and out, but they got a late goal late in that one to kind of give them the draw that gave them the springboard for that 1-0 win against South Korea, which saw them go from the bottom of the group to second place. And for Canada, you know, good start against Bosnia in that opening game to get that draw in front of Toronto. Jesse Marsh talked about how they were really, really high from that game and perhaps didn't give their best performance. And by Jove, did they give their best performance in their second match against Qatar. That 6-0 victory, I was there in Vancouver. The atmosphere was sensational for that one. And I think in their third game against Switzerland, I think they just suffered from the pressure, the expectation that was put on them. You know, they knew that all they had to do was draw and not lose, and they would stay in Vancouver. And I think their first half performance really, really poor against Switzerland. And they only started playing when Switzerland went 2-0 up, and unfortunately it was too little, too late for them. So they are left to have to travel to the United States and play in this game. But yeah, they'll be definitely boosted by the fact that they've got Alphonso Davies, their captain, back.
1: Isaac, thank you. Isaac Fannin in Los Angeles ahead of this match. Let's find out what it means then for both sides. We're joined first of all by the Canadian Broadcasting Corporation's commentator, Matt Cullen. Matt, I know it's not on home soil, but this is a huge moment, isn't it, for Canadian soccer? I'm not sure Matt's with us at the moment, unfortunately. We'll try and get back to him shortly. So a really big moment then for both Canada and for South Africa. This game in the round of 32 being played in Los Angeles. And as I mentioned, both these sides are into this knockout stage for the first time. Let's see if Matt can join us now. Matt, I was saying there, what a huge moment this is for Canadian soccer.
12: Lee, apologies for the false start there, but it is a big
1: moment. I'm just
12: glad
1: you're there now.
12: Yes, wouldn't want to miss this. It's a big day for Canadian football, Canadian soccer. In fact, the biggest in terms of the men's program, because as you mentioned, well, Canada has never seen knockout football at a men's FIFA World Cup. So this is certainly a big day. Lots of nervousness. I'm in Toronto right now. There are a number of watch parties that are being set up across the country here from coast to coast to coast. The Pacific, the Atlantic, and of course the Arctic Ocean as well. This has captured the country's attention without doubt. Some nervousness, though, as I mentioned, just because of the health of some of the players. We saw that Alphonso Davies, the Canadian captain, plays for Bayern Munich. He was at the press conference yesterday, but there's been some mind games with Jesse Marsh. Is he available? Is he not? Is he a decoy coming back from injury? So there's questions about that, and several other Canadians, and of course the loss of Ismaël Koné due to a broken leg in the Qatar match is certainly a big loss in the Canadian midfield. So it's a Canada that's coming in with not all of the big guns firing on all cylinders due to injury in most part.
1: How much of a boost would Alphonso Davies' return, though, be for Canada? I was there in Toronto with you as well. It was a topic of conversation, despite the fact they were having success and having that big win. He's going to make such a difference if he is fully fit and able to take part.
12: Yes, he certainly would. There is some concern, though, and I hate to be a little bit on the, not pessimistic, but just hesitant, because he's only played 90 minutes for Bayern Munich twice all season long. So in terms of fitness and form, how effective can he be? But yes, he is by far the face of the Canadian program. He's the best player on the pitch when he's going at all cylinders. And a little bit of unfinished business here, as Alphonso Davies talked about that yesterday in the press availability, is that he tore his ACL in his knee at this very stadium in the Nations League third place game against the United States. So coming back into the stadium for the first time, it's a magnificent stadium. It's where the NFL teams play in Los Angeles. It's one of the most beautiful stadiums you'll see. For him, he said unfinished business. So when he spoke like that, and he was, of course, the man at the official press conference. Now, Jesse Marsh sometime has not played those players. That has happened before. If they've spoken at the official match day minus one press conference. But all signs, I think, are pointing to Alphonso Davies not starting in the 11 today, but being a factor off the bench. But again, it's very difficult to know for sure just exactly how he's feeling and what the Canadian program is deciding.
1: Yes, we'll wait and see. Canada will wait and see if he's available. Matt, stay with us. We'll come back to you in just a moment. But we've heard what it would mean for Canada. What about for South Africa? We're joined on Sports World now by the former South Africa captain, Simpiwe Dludlu. And Simpiwe, thank you very much for being with us. You've captained your country. You've won a medal at the African Women's Championship. You know what this means then for football in South Africa to be in this position.
13: The whole country is looking at this moment with so much excitement, with so much joy and pride, because this is the first time that a South African team goes through to the next round. Young boys have never seen Bafana Bafana do so well, and today they get to witness that. That's what it means for South Africans. We all woke up at 3 a.m. South African time to see the boys progress to the next round. That's what it means for every South African.
1: Yes, you don't want to miss this, do you, at all? Such a huge moment for football in the country. And one Simpiwe that perhaps some didn't expect to see, especially after that opening defeat to Mexico. What has made the difference then for them to turn this around?
13: South Africans are very critical, and the criticism the team got, it was, from South Africans knowing what the boys are capable of, the way they are able to play assertive football, progressive football, football that is fearless. And when we played that first game against Mexico, ultra defensive, the whole country was surprised to say we couldn't even show a glimpse of our talent. And we had to turn things around. And in the second game, we saw a change. In the third game against Korea, where everyone else was also, you know, looking at us and saying we won't pull through against Korea. And we knew what it meant getting that point against Czechia. So going to the game against South Korea, all of us were confident. That's why the whole country woke up to watch the team. And that's what it meant. And we are hoping today also we'll continue on that again, because we've got nothing to lose, honestly, but to just put our best foot forward. And we are capable of it. We can.
1: And do they enjoy the role of underdogs, Simpiwe? It's what Hugo Broos has been talking about. They are a side that haven't created too many chances. In fact, the fewest big chances of all the teams in their group. Will we see them, do you think, sitting back again, looking to counterattack?
13: I do not see us sitting back too much to counterattack, but I see the same approach we used against Czechia and the same approach we used against South Korea. Obviously, we will be cognizant of the fact that Canada are the host and they are a lot more organized and they've got a lot more to lose than us. However, we are coming in as the underdog and that's what we are enjoying. You cannot play the host and try to be, you know, superior, especially where we are ranked. But we are going to face the game head on because there's no second time around it. It's a knockout, you know. So the coach has said it in the past 4 or 5 years that he's been with the team. We've seen the team progress, bring dignity. And we went into the AFCON in 2022 with the same tag on our backs to say we're the underdogs. We're going to crash out. And we went through up to the semifinals and got a bronze medal. So I see the same attitude coming in because we are still seen as a team that needs to prove themselves in the world and in Africa. So we are the underdogs and we are going to shock a lot of countries today.
1: Simpiwe is with us. Also, Matt Cullen, let me bring you back in then and talk about Canada's goal threat. Nathan Saliba has been involved in 3 goals. As a team, though, they have had plenty of shots in the group stage. Do you see this game being as open and chances? Because it often gets tighter, doesn't it, when we get to a knockout stage, Matt?
14: It does. And I think there will be some nervousness from some of the Canadian players just on the same point, just never been at this stage before. Everything will be new and every action is going to be magnified now. But Saliba, who has stepped in for the injured Ismaël Koné, he was terrific. He scored a great goal on the free kick directly following the injury, a tribute now that's become famous in Canada, holding up the number 8 with his hands, the number, of course, of Koné, and then his shirt. And he plays for Anderlecht, and he's been in Europe for a few seasons now. He's still a young player from just outside of Montreal and Quebec, and he had a beautiful touch to set up the goal from Promise David against the Swiss, but it was just a little bit too little too late for Canada on that day. And Canada, largely over the last 12, even you could say 24 months, has had trouble scoring goals, even though they've created opportunities. They've lacked sometimes that finish. So Saliba has provided some nice plays as a setup man, also scoring the free kick. But I think that all eyes will be on the attack for Canada today, like Kyle Larin, who's had a nice tournament so far, despite a difficult build-up, and Jonathan David, the Juventus striker as well. Again, difficult build-up, but was able to score a triplet, a hat-trick against Qatar, and hopefully for Canada, trying to get him back onto some form.
1: Simpiwe, it feels like a match where it's all about taking chances, isn't it? It doesn't feel like there are going to be that many for either side. It could come down to just one moment, couldn't it?
13: Absolutely. It could come down to just one moment and a moment of brilliance, of bravery, and a lapse of concentration for anyone. I think we looked at the game against Switzerland and we saw how the defense of Canada can be breached, but the same could be said about us because we've conceded in every match that we played in except the Korea game. So it could take one moment of madness because that's what this World Cup has given us, really. One chance and you seal it. And the timing of the chance is going to be critical as well because you hit that in the 90th minute, you run away with it.
1: And are they going to be able to do that, Simpiwe, then? Are they going to be able to make history and everyone across South Africa very proud? Do you see that happening? Do you think South Africa can get the win?
13: Absolutely, I do see it happening. Like I said, in the previous match, we showed up. We showed who we are. We defended as a group. We didn't see our fullbacks pushing up Mudau and Mudiba. And the two Mukwenas also coming back into that midfield. We see the coach bringing him back, which gives us so much solidness in the spine. And Makhopa as a striker, he won almost every ball that he competed for, you know. So that means that we are balanced. We'll have the speed on the flanks and the creativity going into the final third. I truly believe that the boys will know that we've built up from the worst match to playing a better match, to playing an excellent match, and nothing else can be worse than what we've done. We've had a mixed bag of performances. So I do see South Africa pulling through. If anything, we're going to push Canada to the wire, up to the last minute.
1: What will it be like for you, Simpiwe, if they manage to do it?
13: I don't think South Africans are ready for what's about to unravel because it'll bring so much hope to other 20-year-olds that are playing football in South Africa. It will open up so many opportunities for our players to be exposed, to get overseas, to good contracts, good teams, because we are still a developing country and we'd want to see the future of our football grow bigger and better. Structures will be even in more... We'll have even more structures. We'll have more teams understanding that investing in young talent is important so that it can carry us to the biggest stages of global football. So it will mean so much for South Africans, the teams, the coaches that have developed all these players from an early age, the structures we've had from the South African Football Association, the clubs themselves. It will just show how much we love football and we need to step up and show character and come back into the world of competing, not just qualifying to participate in the World Cup, but it's giving us a good sign today. We are capable of progressing into the next level of world football.
1: Well, who will take that next step? I feel really torn. I've had the great privilege of visiting both these fantastic countries and working in them as well. So I know how much it will mean across South Africa and indeed, Matt, across Canada. Just a brief final thought from you then on a nation waiting to see if their team can have success.
14: Yes, yes. It's despite so many kilometers and miles away between the two nations, it's very similar. Canada also looking to try and rise in football, have its players come up and invest more in youth football and both boys and girls as well. And I think that this match could go a very long way. I think both teams will fancy their chances. I think that Canada has had a different journey than South Africa in this tournament. Perhaps some disappointment, as we heard earlier, at not being able to win the group, just needing a draw at home. But now a chance to try and rise up and go into the knockout round would erase everything and be a great moment.
1: Well, it's going to be a wonderful moment for both these great nations. Matt Cullen, thank you very much indeed. Simpiwe, thank you so much as well. Simpiwe Dlu-Dlu, former South Africa captain, and Matt Cullen, Canadian Broadcasting Corporation commentator, with us then ahead of 90 minutes, could be 120 minutes, could then be penalty kicks to really make history for either South Africa or Canada at this World Cup. We've got more to come from here in Philadelphia. We're also looking ahead to Wimbledon, which begins on Monday, but just away from the football to cricket, as we've been hearing throughout the programme. The England captain, Ben Stokes, has made a stunning announcement today to retire from international cricket at the conclusion of this ongoing third test against New Zealand. So Stokes, one of the finest cricketers to ever play for England, was in the middle of a bowling spell at Trent Bridge when a statement was released confirming his intention to end his 15-year international career. Have a listen to the moment then when Stokes told his teammates of his decision.
15: There's something that I know is going to happen over the next 2 days, which has got to be, this is my last 2 days as your captain, and my last 2 days as representing England.
1: That's Ben Stokes there, courtesy of the England and Wales Cricket Board. Eleanor Aldroyd joins us from Trent Bridge. Well, Eleanor, this is incredible, isn't it, really? This news becoming public, and then with his very first delivery afterwards, Ben Stokes taking a wicket. He writes his scripts, doesn't he?
16: It has been the most extraordinary day here at Trent Bridge, Lee. Or at least it was a fairly ordinary day until around about 3:15 when we heard the news that it was going to be announced at around about 3:25 that Ben Stokes was retiring from international cricket, was stepping down as England captain. And then everything has just kind of slightly gone off kilter. And it's a very Ben Stokes way to leave, really. I think he wasn't going to do it on anyone else's terms than his own. It wasn't going to be through some kind of bland statement or a press conference with him sitting there with his England cap on. He announced it to his teammates first and foremost. We don't know the reason why. He said in that statement or that conversation that he had with the team, we're not going to go into the reasons why. I want to go. I've been to the well many times for England, he said. I'm going to do it one more time, and I want you to give everything you can for the last 2 days. And then, as you say, at the moment that it was announced officially, 3:25, and then it came up on the big scoreboard as well. Of course, people had been listening to Test Match Special on their radios and looking at social media as well. And the next ball, he took a wicket. Just, you couldn't have made it up. And then just to cap it all, so New Zealand finally declaring on 288/9, setting England a target of 373 to win. And we should mention a terrific century from Daryl Mitchell as well. Very patient innings by him. We then heard the news that Ben Stokes is going to open the batting with Ben Duckett. Normally he comes in at number 5 or 6, a bit further down the order. But yeah, he came out to open the batting to a guard of honour from the New Zealand players. Ben Duckett walking out with him. He hit 30 off 20 balls, two fours, two sixes. Then he was out. And then the wickets have somewhat tumbled since then. England baz-balling it for one last time, potentially, in honour of their captain. And they're now currently 95 for four. So still a long, long way away from that target of 373. And we've still got another, 5 minutes of the day to go.
1: So we may not get that epic conclusion then for Ben Stokes in this test match, but it is an astonishing conclusion, isn't it, to a real stellar career that has produced, Eleanor, some of the most iconic moments in English sporting history.
16: Well, it has been an amazingly eventful career for Ben Stokes since he made his debut, his test debut in 2013. He scored centuries all over the world. He scored a remarkable 250 in Cape Town. Those of us who were lucky enough to be at Lord's in July 2019 will remember the way that he steered the side home to victory in the World Cup final. Then a few weeks later at Headingley, scored one of the most incredible innings I've ever seen to give England a ridiculous victory over Australia in an Ashes test match. But as captain, he didn't win the Ashes. It was a disappointing Ashes series down under, as we know. And he's had his plenty of downs as well. Controversy off the field, including a nightclub incident in 2017, which meant he missed the Ashes that followed that particular moment. And then controversy after the first test of this series at Lord's, where he was out after a curfew, had broken team protocols, it was said. And so he missed the second test in this series. And it does look very much as if his England career as captain will end with England losing a series in this country for the first time since 2012. So there have been disappointing moments, but there have been amazing moments as well. And I will have so many fond memories of watching Ben Stokes playing for England and captaining England.
1: Yes, he has brought so much pleasure and joy to English cricket. Ben Stokes, though, bowing out then after 15 years. Eleanor, thank you very much. Eleanor Oldroyd at Trent Bridge after that very dramatic afternoon with that test match just continuing for a few more moments and then heading into the final day on Monday. Elsewhere, Sri Lanka trail West Indies by 303 runs with 9 wickets remaining on the fourth day of their opening test in Antigua. West Indies declaring on 626 for 9. Amir Jangu and Roston Chase combining for the highest 6-wicket partnership with 401. Sri Lanka starting their chase at the end of day 4 of 15 for 1. And at the Women's T20 World Cup, South Africa beat Bangladesh by 4 wickets in their final group match. They'll face Australia in the semi-finals. They've just knocked India out of the tournament. Australia won by 6 wickets. And Ash Gardner finished unbeaten on 53. Now to Formula One. George Russell has won the Austrian Grand Prix. The Mercedes driver finished ahead of Max Verstappen, who started in 5th, and the title leader Kimi Antonelli, who completed the podium in 3rd. So Russell now 40 points behind his teammate Antonelli in the driver's standings. The British driver glad to be back on the top step of the podium for the second time this season.
17: Incredible to be back on the top step. It's been a little while, so I'm definitely going to enjoy this one this evening. A lot of hard work with my team to get us back on track. Obviously, there's a tricky run of form at one point. Max and Red Bull was incredible. They were incredibly quick this weekend. So kudos to them. But yeah, thanks to everyone. Thanks to the fans. It was pretty toasty out there. So looking forward to a drink now.
1: Yes, a hot one in Austria today for the Grand Prix. George Russell, the winner. And in golf, it's the third women's golf major of the year, the PGA Championship, hosted at Hazeltine National Golf Club in Minnesota. And it's South Korea's Hae-ryanyu who will take a one-shot lead into the final round, where the world number one, Nelly Korda, who is 4 shots off the lead, is aiming to win her 3rd golf major in a row. That final round, though, has been delayed due to the weather. Our golf correspondent, Ian Carter, is following.
18: A delayed final round due to bad weather in Minnesota, but this could be the day when Hae-ryanyu celebrates her first major win. The 25-year-old from South Korea leads by 1 from Brooke Henderson of Canada at 11 under par. Now, Henderson is bidding for her 3rd major win in the week her sister and caddy gave birth to her first child, who's been named Sahali after the venue where the Canadian won her first major a decade ago. But as ever, all eyes are going to be on Nelly Korda. Now, she needs to improve her poor putting from yesterday if she's going to make up a 4-shot deficit and make it 3 major wins out of 3 in 2026.
1: Ian, thank you. That's Ian Carter following the latest golf major. We're talking about the next tennis major, Wimbledon next. But first, let's get the latest BBC News with Valerie Sanderson.
4: Iran's foreign minister has called on all parties to adhere to the memorandum of understanding between the United States and Iran. Speaking in Baghdad, Abbas Araghchi said any challenge to the country's control of the Strait of Hormuz would increase tension. The two countries carried out further attacks overnight. John Donison is in Jerusalem.
19: Less than 2 weeks after the deal was announced, it shows how precarious the situation is. So Iran basically saying that it wants to remain in full control of the Strait of Hormuz, and it does not like, as it sees it, the US trying to have sort of alternative routes through the strait.
4: Uganda's communications regulator says it's investigating the circumstances surrounding the shutdown of the country's biggest independent media group after orders from the army chief. Uganda's broadcasters are calling for talks with the government. Richard Gagoy reports.
20: The Broadcasters Association says it is deeply concerned by the shutdown, calling it a violation of the constitution. There was clarity on a post by the Army Chief General Muhoozi Kainerugaba, who said the outlets would not reopen without his permission. It's unclear what triggered the crackdown, but General Kainerugaba, President Museveni's son, known for his controversial social media posts, warned it was just the beginning.
4: A plane carrying skydivers has crashed in the town of Tomblaine in eastern France, near Nancy, killing all 11 people on board. There were five instructors, their five students, understood to be nurses, and the pilot. Here's Minister of the Interior, Laurent Nunez.
6: I would like to say that in addition to this drama, another drama took place, which is that some of the families of the victims were present at the airport because it was a first skydive. And they witnessed the fall of the aircraft, which was created a shock and a psychological trauma for them.
4: Turkish police have arrested more than 50 people at a gay pride demonstration in Istanbul that went ahead despite the city's main gathering point being closed off. Homosexuality is not illegal in Turkey, but since 2015, the annual pride march has been almost systematically banned and suppressed. And the celebrated Japanese singer, actor and drag queen Akihiro Miwa has died aged 91. Among Japan's first openly gay public figures, he used his voice to great acclaim in anime films, for instance, as the Witch of the Waste in Howl's Moving Castle and Moro, a wolf goddess in Princess Mononoke. That's the news for now. Now back to Lee James on Sports World.
1: Valerie, thank you very much. We're in Philadelphia as the World Cup continues, but with South Africa playing Canada in the first round of 32 knockout game in Los Angeles. But we're going to go to Wimbledon now as the third tennis major of the year gets underway on Monday.
21: Steffi Graf has won her seventh Wimbledon. Sharapova is the champion and a new star is born here on centre court. Pete Sampras has written himself into the Wimbledon history books.
22: Venus Williams has won Wimbledon for the fifth time.
21: Murray's the Wimbledon champion. It seems ludicrous to say it.
23: 6-4, 7-5.
21: But a British man has just won Wimbledon.
24: And Novak Djokovic raises his arms in victory at a seventh Wimbledon title.
25: And Serena Williams is flat on her back. It's all about Serena Williams. She is back. An ace from Federer. Champion for an eighth time.
26: And Iga Swiatek is the Wimbledon champion for the first time. Finally, she has broken through the grass ceiling.
27: It is Sinner who has dethroned Carlos Alcaraz.
28: So it's that time of the year again. The grass courts of SW19, the strawberries and cream, and the occasional champagne cork being popped. It is, of course, Wimbledon, the third tennis Grand Slam of the year. As always, there's plenty of stories to look out for, from Carlos Alcaraz's absence to Jannik Sinner aiming for another title to possibly another different women's singles winner. And this year, there's the added intrigue of the Williams sisters reuniting. Serena and Venus will be back at Wimbledon, Serena in the singles, and both of them will be competing in the doubles. I'm pleased to say, joining me to chat about all these talking points and more, the former US professional tennis player Jill Krabas. Jill, hi, and how are you feeling to be back at Wimbledon?
0: Yeah, it's fantastic. And I've been here for a week already as I was watching a lot of the qualifying. We recover the qualifying, and that's always exciting. I think just the build up in the lead up to the main draw and just watching all these players trying to fight through and win their matches. But it's always special when you come and step out in the courts in the main draw again, and everything looks so pristine and green and everything is perfect. So I really look forward to this event every year.
2: And I'll take it as well. It must be so special for you coming back because it's 25 years, I think, this year since you made your debut at Wimbledon. So that probably gives you a bit of a sense of specialness to the occasion on this time round.
0: Well, I just feel very grateful and privileged that I'm able to still come back in a different capacity, of course, with being involved in the media after I retired. But the fact that I got to play for 16 years and watching even just the venue and the tournament evolve and grow and get better and stronger every year, but it doesn't wane at all when you walk out every single time and enter the facility. It almost feels like it's the first time again because it does feel special every moment you walk back. But I'm very lucky that I get to come back every year.
2: We'll get onto so many topics over the next 20 minutes, but we have to start by chatting about the men's singles, where, of course, last year there was a new name on the trophy.
27: It is Sinner who has dethroned Carlos Alcaraz. He is a Wimbledon champion for the first time.
2: And of course, Jill, Jannik Sinner won Wimbledon for the first time a year ago. What a victory that was for him in the final against Carlos Alcaraz.
0: Yeah, Jannik Sinner, it was great to see him come through. I think especially after what happened at Roland Garros last year, where he had match points in that final against Alcaraz and wasn't able to come through. But the fact that he turned it around so quickly, I think that is showing the phenomenal mental strength that he has to be able to do that. That was just unbelievable. And even after he won, the way he patted the ground, you could just tell how much that meant to him, how much hard work it got to that stage to be able to lift that Wimbledon trophy.
2: Absolutely. And to do it, I think it was something like 35 days after, of course, Sinner losing that epic French Open final as well. I know tennis fans from around the world, Jill, have really enjoyed that rivalry between Sinner and Alcaraz in the last couple of seasons. But of course, this fortnight at Wimbledon, there's no Carlos Alcaraz like there was no Carlos Alcaraz at the French Open a month ago. How big of a blow is that for Wimbledon, do you think, and for the tennis fans?
0: Yeah, I think it will be tough. He's so well loved around the world and everyone gets very excited when he's in the tournament. I mean, even Jannik Sinner himself has expressed how important he is for the sport and for the fans and for that particular rivalry. And I think also for the tennis world in particular, internally, how much Alcaraz and Sinner, both of them, have really pushed the sport to even another level, even after Djokovic, Nadal, and Federer and Murray were around, and obviously Djokovic is still there. But I think it's important in so many aspects, and we just hope it doesn't take that long for him to recover, and hopefully we'll see him back soon.
2: Alcaraz's absence, which we've just touched on, do you think it does give Sinner a better chance then of going back-to-back and winning this title?
0: Yes, of course, I do. Yeah, I think for a little while now, it's been Sinner and Alcaraz that have been the ones to beat that everyone's, you know, gunning for and trying to break through. So I think it does open the door even more for Sinner. It's always difficult defending your title and going back-to-back titles. So that's always in the back of your mind. And also what Sinner has recently experienced as far as, you know, the struggles that he showed when it was very hot during Roland Garros in Paris, it's something that he continues to try and figure out what the best solution is for that. And it's been hot, really hot here the first week. And he's been here preparing already and practicing. Of course, he can manage that a bit better because it's just practice and you can opt to stop whenever you want. But he's still trying to figure things out and how to manage his body the best. But I do think it opens the door for him.
2: Jill, stay with us. I'm pleased to say we're joined by the BBC's tennis correspondent, Russell Fuller. Hi there, Russell.
3: Hello, Delith.
2: This is such an exciting time of year, the start of Wimbledon, the eve of Wimbledon. Jill, interestingly mentioning the heat there, Russell. We know the UK has been enjoying or experiencing, I should say, some record levels of temperatures in June. How is that likely to affect the tennis going forward, do you think, over the next fortnight?
3: I think the players will be quite relieved to see the forecast. The forecast is for better weather than traditionally you would expect during the Wimbledon fortnight, but it's not, at least over the first week of the tournament, set to return to temperatures in the mid-30s Celsius with very high levels of humidity that we don't normally experience in quite the same way in the UK. So if temperatures are in the mid-20s for the first week, that's going to be very benign by tennis player standards. So it could well be a factor, but we may have the issue that we had last year where actually it was over 30 degrees on more than one occasion, but it was the spectators more than the players who really suffered. And the St. John's ambulance staff and the medical staff were attending to quite a few spectators who were sitting in that direct sunlight on the show courts around the grounds.
2: And we've just been talking about Jannik Sinner, the world number one, the defending champion, Russell. How is the heat likely to affect him? I suppose we don't know, but obviously he had that early exit at the French Open. He's clearly suffered in the past with heat issues. It'll be interesting, won't it, to see how that affects him again at Wimbledon.
3: It was a combination of factors at the French Open. He also said that he thought he had some sort of illness. The heat was most definitely a factor, as was the grueling schedule he'd played before. He was just far too

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2: 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I'm Kasa Alam, and I'll be taking your comments straight to the programme makers.
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3: I'm Rajko Bilku, and recently I've seen a growing trend of so-called bhajan jams, Hindu devotional music raves, appealing to the younger diaspora. For Heart and Soul, I've been speaking to two musicians, making it their mission to keep this ancient music alive.
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5: Hope is the last thing we lose. We're in this to the end, until we find them dead or alive. Whatever happens, we just want to find them.
4: Iran's foreign minister calls on all parties to adhere to the memorandum of understanding between his country and the US. A plane carrying 10 people on a skydiving trip has crashed in France, the country's interior minister said.
6: Some of the families of the victims were present at the airport. They witnessed the fall of the aircraft, which was created a shock and a psychological trauma for them.
4: And Bad Bunny, the Puerto Rican rapper, makes history in the UK after this.
7: BBC News with Eileen McHugh. Iran's foreign minister has called on all parties to adhere to the memorandum of understanding between the United States and Iran. Abbas Araghchi told reporters in Baghdad any challenge to Iran's control of the Strait of Hormuz would increase tension. The two countries carried out further attacks overnight. Vessels in the strait continue to be targeted by Iranian drones. John Donison is in Jerusalem.
8: With the most difficult issue of the Iranian nuclear program still to be negotiated, the US-Iran deal is already under strain. Both sides have accused each other of breaching the ceasefire in recent days. At issue is who controls the Strait of Hormuz, which remains to a large extent closed. Meanwhile, there appears to be growing opposition to the deal from Iran's senior religious figures. Three-quarters of the clerics on the country's powerful assembly of experts published a letter saying the country's nuclear rights should not be up for negotiation.
7: Flights between Tehran and Dubai are to resume on Monday, weeks after the UAE came under Iranian drone and missile attacks during the Middle East war. The head of Tehran's Imam Khomeini Airport said the necessary arrangements had been made to reopen the route. Before the war, Dubai was the world's busiest airport for international passengers. A plane carrying skydivers has crashed in the town of Tomblaine in eastern France, killing all 11 people on board. There were five instructors, their five students, understood to be nurses, and the pilot. The crash was witnessed by relatives of some of the victims who'd gathered to watch the skydive. Here's journalist Marie Billon.
9: The light aircraft was taking off and just went down almost instantly after it has taken off. So it seems to have been their first ever skydiving experience on plane. They must have been trained before that, but they would have jumped for the first time today. And it was an experienced pilot and five instructors, one for each of the five people taking part to the experience. And it seems to have been five people who knew each other because there were five nurses, self-employed nurses, from the area.
7: Germany has set a new temperature record of 41.7 degrees Celsius as the extreme hot weather moves eastwards in continental Europe. Across the border, Poland broke its heat record at 40.5 degrees, while the temperature in the Czech Republic exceeded 41. Rescuers in Venezuela are still searching for tens of thousands of people missing more than 3 days after two powerful earthquakes. So far, officials have confirmed more than 1,400 deaths. In the hardest-hit region of Guayra, entire buildings have collapsed. The roads are cracked and one high-rise apartment block has been split in two. This is the World News from the BBC. Uganda's communications regulator says it's investigating the circumstances surrounding the shutdown of the country's biggest independent media group after orders from the army chief, General Muhoozi Kainerugaba. Nation media groups say an overnight security raid disrupted its television, radio and newspaper operations and that its offices in Kampala remain inaccessible. Turkish police have arrested more than 50 people at a gay pride demonstration in Istanbul that went ahead despite the city's main gathering point being closed off. Police had ramped up security around Taksim Square with metal barriers and restricted subway transport in several locations. Homosexuality is not illegal in Turkey, but since 2015, the annual Pride March has been almost systematically banned and suppressed. The captain of the England men's cricket team, Ben Stokes, has shocked teammates, fans and even spectators by announcing his international retirement in the middle of a test match, then proceeding to take a wicket with his next ball. Stokes said he'd leave at the end of England's current match with New Zealand in Nottingham. The former England captain, Michael Vaughan, said Stokes was the ultimate cricketer.
10: He's been the all-round player and, now's the time to, I guess, celebrate. He's made it his call. He's announced it. Halfway through day four here at Trent Bridge, which is absolutely fine for me. One thing for sure is the last day here at Trent Bridge is going to be a special day because it's the last time we're going to see one of England's greatest ever players represent his country.
7: The 35-year-old was given a guard of honour as England came back onto the pitch. A mysterious vigilante appears to have taken drastic measures against alleged motorcycle thieves in Mexico's western city of Lagos de Moreno. At least five men have been found duct-taped to lampposts in the past 10 days. Nicknamed Batman by locals, the Masked Crusader has gained support both in the city and online. BBC News. It's 18.06 GMT. You're listening to the newsroom on the BBC World Service with me, Valerie Sanderson. And we start in Venezuela, where it's 4 days since the devastating twin earthquakes struck. Official figures for the number of people confirmed to have died is 1,450. But as the window of opportunity for finding people alive under the rubble shrinks, that figure is expected to rise. Tens of thousands of people are still unaccounted for. Rona Galaviz is sheltering in a stadium in La Guaira. She still has some hope, despite losing several family members.
11: We've a relative who's currently in the rubble. We gave him up for dead, but right now we've been given good news that he's still asking for help from under the rubble. We're waiting for the machinery to arrive because, as I'm telling you, we do not have the type of machinery necessary. We're not prepared.
7: BBC Mundo's Norberto Paredes is also in La Guaira.
12: This is a neighborhood in La Guaira, to the east of the state. There are parts of the city where you can't even go in. There are buildings that haven't been searched. You can see many people on top of the buildings just working with bare hands, trying to remove the debris. The security forces and the aid is a little bit everywhere, but they can't cope.
7: It's a similar situation in the capital, Caracas. Our correspondent Will Grant sent us this report.
13: We've just been told it was an entire family and none of them have survived. Unfortunately, it's the second such harrowing discovery here.
14: I've been here.
15: Edgar Guaita has already accepted his family's fate. The body of his son, a soldier, was brought out earlier. His two granddaughters and his daughter-in-law are still lost. A block away, rescue workers again call for silence, convinced they can hear three people trapped inside. We are the rescue workers. Call back if you can hear us. But no sound comes back.
7: Well, Will Grant is now on his way back to La Guaira, and just before we came on air, we got an update.
16: As you can imagine, the rescue efforts simply haven't ended overnight. The people are working tirelessly, even though the hope is fading so fast. They're sort of maintaining vigils outside. They're sitting on mattresses and waiting for news. Tragic stories are literally every few paces. Every other person you bump into in La Guaira is telling a similar story about missing relatives, missing neighbours, simply trapped somewhere under the rubble.
4: And we heard one woman say part of the problem was a lack of machinery to get people out, a lack of help and organisation.
16: The feeling is that the initial response was too slow, that the earth-moving equipment wasn't in place quickly. I think there are others who are more sympathetic to the challenges the government faced because of the sheer size of this tragedy. It would have been a lot for any government, it would have been a lot for any nation, but one that's been through some of the things that Venezuela has been through in recent years, a mixture of hyperinflation, outward migration, political turmoil, conflict with Washington.
4: And yet America had promised a very quick response, that they would send help. Other countries across the world said they would send help. What's happened to that?
16: There has been. I mean, let's not underestimate how quickly nations like Mexico, Spain, Qatar, the United Kingdom have stepped up by sending personnel more than anything else in those first few hours. There's been aid sent from around the world. Heavy machinery has been sent. I think people just feel it could have been bigger. It should still continue, that this isn't about just the first initial moment of picking through the rubble.
4: People are grieving, people are looking for their relatives. Is there a sense of growing anger now against the authorities?
16: There is anger, there is frustration. I think they want to see the fact that the government are in place. There is a complete militarization of La Guaira, some 14,000 troops. It's about actually trying to pull anybody else left alive from the rubble, and then the important work of retrieving the bodies to give these people dignified funerals. This is important too to the families. So yes, there is anger, that anger is growing, and one wonders exactly where it will reach. So far, tempers have remained in control. There's been very limited examples of looting and things like that, but as the hours turn to days and those days continue to pass, those tensions are only likely to grow at this stage.
4: Will Grant in Venezuela. Under their ceasefire deal, the US and Iran agreed to fully restore the flow of shipping in the Strait of Hormuz within 30 days. But there's no sign of that yet. Following a drone attack on a Panama-flagged vessel on Saturday, the US said it struck 10 Iranian military targets close to the waterway. In return, Iran said it launched missiles and drones at US infrastructure in Bahrain and Kuwait. The Iranian government says it was agreed that it administers passage and navigation of ships passing through the strait. Here's the foreign minister, Abbas Araghchi, speaking today on a visit to Iraq.
17: Under the Memorandum of Understanding, the Strait of Hormuz will return to its pre-war capacity within 30 days under the management that Iran will put in place. Any attempt to adopt new or separate arrangements from those currently being implemented by the Islamic Republic of Iran will only complicate the situation, delay the reopening of the Strait of Hormuz and raise the level of tension, as we witnessed over the past two nights with incidents in the strait that led to increased tensions and clashes.
4: Both sides accuse each other of violating the ceasefire. So, how serious is it? Our correspondent John Donison is monitoring developments from Jerusalem.
18: Well, I think less than 2 weeks after the deal was announced, it shows what a fragile deal it is and how precarious the situation is. So Iran basically saying that it wants to remain in full control of the Strait of Hormuz, and it does not like, as it sees it, the US trying to have sort of alternative routes through the strait to get shipping moving. And I think that is why Iran is saying it appears to have carried out drone attacks on a number of tankers and cargo ships over the last few days. One of the ships that was attacked was an attempt to evacuate sailors who'd been stuck in the strait for a considerable time. That operation then had to be called off. And that's what Iran is saying. It's saying that it wants to be the one that decides how and when ships pass through the strait, and it doesn't like that ships seem to be trying to bypass that with America's backing. And of course, that has led to a considerable escalation. We've had two nights running now. The United States has bombed Iran hitting 10 targets last night in and around the Strait of Hormuz, taking out radar control centers and drone launching sites. And that in turn led to the Iranians firing ballistic missiles towards US bases in Kuwait and Bahrain. So, you know, there is a real risk that this could escalate and bring the whole deal crashing down.
4: John Donison. A group of skydivers in France, five instructors, five students and the pilot flying the aircraft they were on, have all died in a plane crash near the city of Nancy. The incident took place in front of some of the relatives of the victims. Here's the French Minister of the Interior, Laurent Nunez.
6: I would like to say that in addition to this drama, another drama took place, which is that some of the families of the victims were present at the airport because it was a first skydive. And they witnessed the fall of the aircraft, which was created a shock and a psychological trauma for them.
4: Well, to get more details, I'm joined by reporter Nick Johnson to tell us more about who was on the flight and what we know about what happened.
19: Well, as you say, five students, five instructors and the pilot, and they all lost their lives. So we've heard from a local nursing council in the nearby area, and they say that the five students on board who lost their lives were all nurses, they were all colleagues, and that they'd organised this skydiving trip as it appears to be a team-building event. As one official said, no doubt to unwind as the country had been going through that heat wave over the last couple of days. Now, according to a number of witnesses in the area, the plane came straight down, as a number of people have said, just after takeoff. It's a German registered plane which had been used previously for skydiving and this sort of event. Now, the plane came down near a main road between the airfield and a housing estate itself. So a number of people have said that it is actually a miracle that there weren't more casualties on the ground in those houses. But an investigation is underway, and we understand that those investigators are in the area at the moment.
4: And we heard there from the French minister talking about relatives on those on board were watching. Tell us about that.
19: Yeah, absolutely horrific, isn't it, that we've had the people who were families of those on board who wanted to watch their first skydive and they were at the airport doing so. The mayor of the nearby city of Nancy said the victims died in full view of their loved ones who were preparing to film those tandem skydives. So just horrific for everyone who was there. And the mayor went on to say that not only medical teams, but psychological support teams were looking after the relatives of the victims, as well as other witnesses who saw what unfolded right in front of them.
4: And presumably an investigation is already underway.
19: Investigation's already underway. We don't yet know what caused the crash, but as we've heard from witnesses, they described the plane coming, quote, straight down immediately after takeoff.
4: Thanks, Nick. Nick Johnson. You're listening to The Newsroom from the BBC World Service. Still to come, we'll be in Los Angeles, where the first knockout game in the World Cup is about to start. But first, the ramifications from the heat wave that's been sweeping across Europe is becoming clearer. The World Health Organization says more than 1,300 excess deaths have been recorded since it started. After setting records in France, the UK, Germany and Switzerland, it's moving east, with Poland and the Czech Republic already recording heat records there. The Newsroom's Stephanie Prentice has this report.
20: The WHO's Director General is warning that European homes, schools and workplaces were not built for the kind of temperatures reached over the past few days, as an estimated 190 million people experienced extreme heat with few opportunities for respite. In France, many areas peaked at 40 degrees or more. Its health agency recorded 1,000 additional deaths in less than a week. Most in red regions flagged as dangerous and involving older people at home. In Germany, a new record of 41.7 was logged. Felix Kreuzig is head of the working group on cities at the Potsdam Institute for Climate Impact Research.
21: It is important to reach people who are perhaps alone at home, older people who are not well prepared and who need support and check-in, because that's the key measure that really prevents mortality. Denmark has done it, Paris has done it too, and it's really one of the important measures, and just checking in helps a lot.
20: Italy is trialling a multi-million dollar support scheme for elderly people, including using smart tech bracelets to monitor health parameters. Piera Pimenti is a psychologist in Rome who monitors some of the data.
0: The bracelet is extremely important during this period of heat for elderly people, especially because they experience drops in blood pressure and a heart rate that is slightly lower than normal. They really suffer from the heat. We have also noticed that it is helping them a lot to stay calm despite the excessive heat and heavy sweating.
20: In Romania, authorities set up first aid tents in urban areas to help the most vulnerable. By Monday, red alerts will cover most of the country for a few days, meaning temperatures will exceed 40 degrees Celsius in the shade. Baz Koenig from the European Environment Agency says people will have to change the way they live and countries will have to work together.
2: School holidays or the school days will need to change in the future. Work pattern will need to change. Those in Southern Europe who are experiencing heat waves, who have experience in the heat waves, can also give some kind of examples to those countries who were not so much used to heat waves in the past.
20: Countries that are past the peak of the heat wave have been hit with extreme thunderstorms, common after prolonged high temperatures. And climate scientists say Europe is now the fastest warming continent on Earth, with experts calling heat stress a silent killer threatening millions.
4: Stephanie Prentice. The knockout stages of the World Cup begin in less than an hour from now. South Africa are up against Canada in Los Angeles. 32 teams have reached this stage. Let's speak to our reporter Isaac Fannin, who's in Los Angeles. And this is the business end of the tournament, isn't it, Isaac? No second chances. Tell us about tonight.
22: Yeah, a really massive game. I think this is going to be a big question in 20 years' time, a big pub quiz question for two teams to play their first round of 32 match at a World Cup. Of course, this competition has expanded to 48 teams, so with it, the knockout phase has expanded. And the first match is between Canada and South Africa here in Los Angeles. We've been in Canada for the last week or so, and the big question I had was whether Canadian fans would travel to the United States. Of course, there's been a lot of political tensions between the two countries. And many Canadians that we spoke to anecdotally told us that they had stopped their travel to the United States because of the difficulties politically between the two countries. And since we've been here, the atmosphere, we've seen a few Maple Leaf flags and jerseys dotted around. But the team's jerseys that I've seen the most has to be the Mexican fans. Of course, if Mexico had finished second in their group, they would have played here. And of course, this has the biggest diaspora of Mexicans outside of Mexico in the world. But the atmosphere is absolutely sensational.
4: South Africa, one of nine teams from Africa, Isaac, to make it through to this stage. They're doing very well, aren't they?
22: They are doing very well. This is a huge, huge moment for South Africa. For them, they had never gotten out of a group phase at a World Cup. So this is a huge, huge moment. Their coach, Hugo Bruce, said that it would be a miracle if they could beat Canada today and make it to the round of 16. They have done an incredible job. Their last win in the group stage against South Korea saw them go from fourth in the table to second. And I think both teams will believe they've got an opportunity to make it to the next round. Both teams will be looking at each other saying, we can win this game. South Africa are ranked 60th in the world in comparison to Canada, who are ranked 20th. So Canada will definitely be the favourites. But I think, as I mentioned, both teams will believe they've got a great opportunity to progress to the next round.
4: And tell us about the next round. What else have we got to look forward to?
22: There are so many fantastic matches to look forward to. Of course, today is we're seeing the only game take place is going to be here between between South Africa and Canada. But we've got plenty of brilliant games to look forward to on Monday. The standout game for me is Brazil against Japan. Japan, a really, really good team, and of course, plenty of problems. Brazil, of course, the most successful side at a World Cup. And the Netherlands against Morocco on Monday will be a fascinating encounter as well. So plenty of excellent games to look forward to. It's going to be a week of twists and turns, no doubt.
4: And is this being seen, this World Cup, as a success so far?
22: I mean, so far, I think so good. I think the competition has definitely been really good. Some of the games have been really, really interesting. And so, yeah, I think it's definitely seen as a success. Let's see how it goes as we move to the United States from Mexico and Canada, who have hosted many of the games so far.
4: Thanks, Isaac. There's been outcry in Uganda after its biggest independent media group was ordered to close. Armed soldiers are stationed outside some media offices, and Uganda's broadcasters say they want to talk to the government. So does this mean independent radio, TV and newspapers aren't producing anything? I asked Richard Kagoi, who's...
1: It's caused widespread disruptions because the TV stations, actually two TV stations owned by the group, went off air this morning at about 5 a.m. during the security operation that started off shortly after midnight. The offices of the Daily Monitor, the newspaper division, have been sort of like sealed off by armed soldiers around the premises. So staff are not able to enter or leave the compound. Yeah, so that's basically the situation there.
4: So if you try and get a program on the radio or on television or to buy a paper, you won't be able to?
1: Not at all. They are off air. So basically what happens for newspaper, lots of people are now accessing information online. So they're basically posting them on their website and their social media pages.
4: Why has this happened?
1: Well, it's difficult because there's no specific reason that the Army Chief General Kane Rugaba gave specifically for this shutdown. We've just heard from the Uganda Communications Commission, that's the regulator, saying they're investigating the circumstances that's surrounding this shutdown. And basically what they're doing is consulting relevant government agencies before they give us further updates.
4: And broadcasters presumably want clarification. Are they meeting the government?
1: Well, the Association of Broadcasters saying that they're consulting the Minister of Information, the regulator, and also they're reaching out to the Army Chief just to get a clarification about the reasons that really led to the shutdown. So what basically what they're saying is they want answers from the government about this because they're really concerned. They're saying the disruptions are really going to significantly impact the media industry in Uganda.
4: You said that it wasn't clear why there was this action. Anything beforehand in the history of the government or the tradition of the country, you know, is there a clue as to why this has happened now?
1: Well, based on previous incidents, it's what the government has said has been, you know, criticizing the coverage of a nation media group, saying that it's been covering, you know, the country negatively. And we have seen instances in the past where the Daily Monitor has been shut down twice. And also NTV Uganda has also been shut down in 2007 for the reason that the coverage has largely been seen to be critical and also negative about the country.
4: Richard Kagoi. The Puerto Rican rapper Bad Bunny has made history. He's the first artist from Latin America to headline a UK stadium, performing in front of tens of thousands of fans in North London on Saturday, on the opening night of a two-day appearance on the UK capital's concert scene. The newsroom's Ira Khan reports.
3: Un aplauso para mami y papi, porque en verdad rompieron.
5: Bad Bunny, whose real name is Benito Antonio Martinez Ocasio, is approaching the end of his Debitarar Mas Votos World Tour, also known as DTMF. The album made history at the Grammy Awards in February as the first song entirely in Spanish to win Album of the Year. La Mudanza set the tone for the evening, combining Latin rap with old-school salsa, supported by a live traditional band. DTMF is also a deeply personal record, exploring loss and longing against a background of nostalgia and identity. And those themes have been brought to life, with a Puerto Rican-style home at the back of the stadium floor serving as a second stage. Star-studded names join the artist to dance on his casita set, reminiscent of a house party. Tennis star Novak Djokovic made an appearance, and one of the night's main moments came with the reveal of the exclusive song, a unique track Bad Bunny is adding to the set for each city. The tour has been widely interpreted as a promotion of multiculturalism, with many fans feeling like their culture is being represented.
23: As a fellow like Caribbean Hispanic, it's like, ah! The energy just to see everyone representing their flags and just hearing so much Spanish is like, I feel at home.
5: While Bad Bunny is the first Latin artist to headline a UK stadium, he won't be the last, with Colombian singer Karol G set to play the same venue next summer. For many, it feels like the rise of Spanish language music is just beginning. Si te quieres divertir.
4: Bad Bunny bringing this edition of the Newsroom to a close. Thanks for listening.
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9: 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A rave with a difference.
10: My name is Britt. I'm 76.
11: My name's Amy. I'm almost 66.
9: Across the world, people are living longer. 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But what if growing older can feel like this?
11: A little crazy. I love that part of it.
9: I'm Myra Anubi, exploring a festival that's reimagining what later life looks like. From sunrise raves, talks, and choirs, to something you might not expect.
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25: How do you keep devotional songs in one of the oldest faiths relevant to young Hindus around the world? I'm Raj Kobilku, and for Heart and Soul on BBC World Service, I've been speaking to two young musicians from both sides of the Atlantic about why they're making it their mission to keep bhajans alive. We talk about faith and spirituality, how religion ties in with heritage and legacy, and how ancient bhajans are being reworked with a new sound. That's after the latest BBC News headlines.
26: BBC News with Andrew Peach. Iran's foreign minister has called on all parties to adhere to the Memorandum of Understanding between the United States and Iran. Abbas Araghchi said any challenge to Iran's control of the Strait of Hormuz would increase tension. Flights between Tehran and Dubai are resuming on Monday, weeks after the UAE came under Iranian attacks during the US-Israel war on Iran. A rare split has emerged in Iran's top religious body. Nearly three-quarters of the 88 members of the Assembly of Experts issued a religious edict calling for the assassination of the President of the United States and the Prime Minister of Israel. A plane carrying skydivers has crashed in the town of Tomblaine in eastern France, killing all 11 people on board. They were five instructors, their five students understood to be nurses skydiving for the first time, and their pilot. Turkish police have arrested more than 50 people at a gay pride demonstration in Istanbul that went ahead despite the city's main gathering point being closed off. Uganda's communications regulator says it's investigating the shutdown of the biggest independent media group, Nation Media Group, says an overnight security raid disrupted its television, radio and newspaper operations. The England cricket team captain Ben Stokes has announced his retirement from international cricket. He will end his 15-year international career at the conclusion of the third test against New Zealand. A mysterious vigilante has taken drastic action against alleged motorcycle thieves in Mexico. Nicknamed the Batman of Lagos de Moreno, the masked crusader has duct taped at least five men to lampposts, drawing cat ears and whiskers on their faces. The Japanese singer, actor and drag queen Akihiro Miwa has died at the age of 91. Among Japan's first openly gay public figures, he used his voice in anime films. BBC News.
25: Bhajan jams or Hindu devotional songs have been sung for well over 1,000 years. They've been a way of worshipping, gathering and staying connected to faith through music.
27: I do believe we're losing our culture a little bit. This kind of, it brings the community together.
28: It's very different to the bhajan. 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
25: From the Bhakti movement in 6th century India to songs featured in Bollywood films today, bhajans have evolved over generations, but now they're being reworked again to appeal to the younger diaspora.
29: What he's done is created a way of making it relevant to today's audience without losing its pure intention.
30: It's literally like
6: enlighten something in me.
25: This is a documentary from the BBC World Service. I'm Raj Kobilku, and in this episode of Heart and Soul, I'm meeting the people behind the quest to keep an ancient sound alive. Bhajan jams are going viral. Young people are taking the devotional songs out of the traditional settings and literally rocking audiences across the world. I'm meeting two Bhajan jam artists from opposite sides of the Atlantic, both with different perspectives on the art form and their faith.
7: I'm not religious. I mean, I'm Jain myself. I think I'm spiritual. I love visiting the temple. I love praying, but I'd call myself spiritual.
25: Are you religious?
12: Oh, yes, definitely.
25: What does religion mean to you?
12: Hinduism, for me, it's more about giving thanks and living selflessly and trying to make the world a better place for you and for the people around you.
13: Ralph, are we live?
25: I'm in the UK capital, London, where local lad Bhavik Haria is preparing for a big concert and rehearsals are in full swing. So you are really hard to get hold of. Just describe your schedule to me right now.
7: Oh, right now it is crazy. We are all over the place. We're working on so many exciting projects which are aligned with my mission to keep Bhajans alive. But to have this much work is a blessing. So it's a real honour to be busy right now.
25: In recent years, since the coronavirus pandemic, Bhajan jams or Bhajan raves have become a global trend. But what are they exactly?
7: So Bhajan jamming or Bhajan clubbing is a trend that began in India. It's basically presenting bhajans in a different style. So the production is a lot more than you would normally see at a traditional bhajan event. You've got some lights moving. You might have some special effects. You have these big screens with visuals. When I begin these bhajan jams, I always say to the audience that this is something that's been happening for a long, long time, for many, many years, just in different way. So our grandparents would gather in homes. They would sing bhajans. Our parents or you would attend temples and they would sing and chant together. In some degree, it's a bhajan jam. Now we're adding the element of production. I think it's a great concept. It may fade away in a few years. Who knows? Something else will come. But I think the important thing is it's really engaging the youth, which is incredible.
25: Bhavik is 34 years old, average height, with a slender build and a calming nature. He is one of the most popular bhajan jam artists touring in the UK, and is regularly booked to perform across the world. But I wanted to know how a guy of his young age came to perform religious songs traditionally sung by elders in the community.
7: So for me, it was 2009, 2010-ish.
25: And how old were you then?
7: I was 12. And music has been in my family for a long time. So my granddad was a big devotee of Jalaram Bapa, a Hindu god, and he used to sing all the time when we had family functions. He would always open with a prayer. And initially, he used to sing for like 10, 15 minutes, and all of us kids used to get bored, but then we understood what he was doing and how he was creating such a beautiful blessing to start the event or whatever we were hosting. And he was part of this Jalaram Bapa Mandri. Every Thursday night, they would go to different people's homes or community centers, and they would all take turns and sing. So a group of 20, 30 people would travel every single week to different places around the UK. And my mum used to go, and eventually she took me along with her. I used to take my harmonium. They always used to encourage me to sing. I used to make loads of mistakes, but they were just so generous with their love of just sharing this music and singing. And then my parents bought me a piano. I used to take that along with me. At the time, it was like four times the size of me, but I used to lug it around and play. And for them, it was something new at the time because they just had the harmonium, the tabla, the manjira, and I was just trying something new. But that's where it began for me.
25: He's not the only young musician bringing bhajans to a new audience. Gauri Madhuri Dhanraj is performing with Bhavik in his London concert. She was born in Canada but raised in Guyana in South America, and bhajans have been a part of her earliest memories.
12: I think I've always been into them. My father and his father before him and his father before him, they were Hindu priests, pandits. So I always grew up in mandir, in the temple. And bhajans have always been the way that the lay people or the common people can connect to God. especially because many of our scriptures are in Sanskrit and our bhajans are in Hindi or Awadh Bhasha or the local Hindi language. So they've always felt special to the common folk. So I think I was just kind of born into it and now it's just with me forever.
25: So for Pavik and Gauri, their grandfathers played a pivotal role in instilling a love for devotional music in them. I wondered what it meant for those generations of their families who had moved to the UK and Guyana from India decades ago.
7: I think bhajans for that generation at the time was keeping true to what they had grown up with and understanding and enjoyed singing. And then another big part is the legacy and ensuring generations to come understand. And as I said, sometimes we as kids used to think, oh my gosh, this is boring. And sometimes he'd go on for like half an hour. But actually, looking back now, it was such a beautiful way of creating this legacy for future generations to come. And now me and my cousins, we all enjoy listening to bhajans.
25: If you kind of transport yourself back to that time when, you know, you've got your granddad and his friends in your front room and your, you know, little 10, 12-year-old Bhavik listening to them, joining in, can you remember any emotions? Are there any smells? Are there any thoughts that are coming to mind that take you back to that time?
7: Oh, that's a great question. I think smells would be like the agarbati, the incense, for sure. I think thoughts would, like, just feeling that devotion and the energy and we say bhav, like the love. You know, everyone was there to sing. You know, there was no other agenda, just to be present and just to share.
25: Gauri's family moved to Guyana before settling in Canada. So bhajans have helped keep the distant link to India alive after multiple generations of her family emigrated to the other side of the world.
12: I know for the Guyanese who would have come from India, it was like their pathway to home. Like they would have been in this foreign land that looked very similar to home, but the language was different, the people were different, but the water was the same, the sky was the same, the trees were the same. And then when they would have sang their bhajans, it made them feel like they weren't alone, because even though they're far away from home and family and friends, Bhagwan, or that divine entity, was still with them across the oceans. And I think it's kind of analogous to what we're experiencing today, because like my generation is almost like the twice diaspora, because we've immigrated from India to Guyana and then again from Guyana to Canada. And we've also lost that connection to two homes now. The first home of our parents and then the second home of India, of our great-great-grandparents. So bhajans kind of serve as a bridge between not just two countries, but three almost. So I think we're experiencing the same thing as our ancestors, just in a different language today.
25: Gauri blends Indian classical music with West Indian folk to reflect her diverse heritage, creating musical links to her family legacy.
12: Because we're from Guyana and the music there is a little more rural folk music. So when you come to Canada, you might look at those kinds of music and you think, oh, it's, you know, not as classy as the Indian Bollywood music we hear. But now, like, I'm

0: I think it's more of the latter because, and this has really come to the fore in the budget jamming, because I've seen when I've done it in Canada, there's people there from, of course, Canada, but also all parts of India, like Gujarat, Punjab, North, South. Then you've got the West Indians, the Guyanese, the Trinidadians. Then you've got the people from Africa, and you've got Fiji, you've got Mauritius, South Africa, Zimbabwe. So to have all of these diverse people in one space, what is really uniting them is the lyrics of those songs, the music behind those bhajans. Songs like Raghupati Raghav or Payoji Maine, no matter where we're from, as Hindus, we've all grown up hearing those songs. To answer your question, yeah, I believe it's bringing us together and it's bridging those things that we think identify us as unique. And that's part of the reason why we come to temple too, to feel that link to our ancestral home in a foreign country, especially for so many of us who have not been to India or so many generations ago might have come from India. So we've lost that kind of connection with India over the years, and now that's coming back through bhajans.
1: It's believed that bhajans have been sung for at least 1,500 years in India. It began with the Bhakti movement, making devotional music accessible to all classes of society, having previously been reserved for royal courts. Singing styles have evolved, but also the instruments. Could this be what is appealing to people of different ages and backgrounds?
0: I think that's one way. But I think the most important thing for bhajans is the voice. Because I love instruments. I play a bunch, and anytime we do programs, I try to bring in different Western, Indian classical. But those are kind of like the sauce or the spices that you add into the food. But without salt, there's no taste. I think the voice is the key to the bhajans, because the emotion that a voice can carry, while I believe in the power of music and instruments to communicate, I don't think there is any instrument that can equal what the voice can carry.
1: You're listening to the documentary on the BBC World Service. I'm Rajkaur Bilku, and for Heart and Soul, I'm talking to two young musicians from either side of the Atlantic, Bhavik Haria and Gauri Madhuri Dhanraj, about why they're so keen to keep Hindu devotional songs, or bhajans, relevant to young Hindus and Jains around the world. We've heard how Bhavik and Gauri were raised with bhajans that served as not just a form of worship for their grandparents, but also a link to their ancestral home of India. But what is it about them that they find so appealing?
2: So the love for me grew from beginning to understand what they mean and how powerful they are. Diving deeper into what these bhajans mean, I think, has enhanced my love for it. It's just made it deeper, and it's created this beautiful connection which I now have the honour of sharing. In some ways, I think bhajans and slash music is medicine. I think it's a great way to pause, to reflect. I think it's a great way to stay connected with your heritage, with your faith, with your religion. And that's whether you're religious or spiritual. So you don't have to be religious. Having that connection with coming with understanding what they mean, having that connection is really, really beautiful. So I think it's something that we all need to keep up. Otherwise, for generations to come, it will fade away.
3: Are you religious?
2: I'm not religious. I mean, I'm Jain myself. I think I'm spiritual. I love visiting the temple. I love praying, but I'd call myself spiritual.
3: What does spirituality mean to you?
2: So spirituality for me, I think, is like being a good person, following and doing what you're meant to be doing. And for me, it's doing what I believe in.
3: So is it maybe more about values and principles for you rather than following a doctrinated faith?
2: Yeah, that's correct. Being a good person.
3: Are people surprised when you say that you're not religious?
2: I think so. But I think it's this generation. Like, you know, you can enjoy bhajans and you don't necessarily have to go to the mandir or the temple, you know, religiously. You can listen to bhajans and not be religious. So, and people could class being religious as different things. I think as long as you're listening and enjoying for the right reason,

0: reasons. Because spiritual could mean a lot of things. Even musically, like it could be a bhajan, it could be a qawwali. It's still spiritual.
1: Gauri, who has been raised by Hindu priests or pandits, has an alternative perspective.
2: Religion is not a label for me. It's like a way of life. There are, of course, the rituals and the vidhi that we follow as Hindus, like certain prayers you do, pujas, festivals you'll celebrate. Especially because I work at this Hindu temple that my parents have built, I'm inculcated in that all the time. But Hinduism for me and for all of the people that I teach or my students or the people in the temple, it's more about giving thanks and living selflessly, doing seva or volunteerism, and trying to make the world a better place for you and for the people around you. That's like the basis of Hinduism. So I try to do that through music or through teaching and try to blend that kind of seva with our religious tradition. So I think, yeah, that's what Hinduism sort of means to me.
3: So for you, singing bhajans is a form of seva, selfless service.
2: Yeah, I'm lucky that I get to sing in the temple all of the time. Other musicians, like, we have to look for shows and gigs, right? But the temple, Hindu temples, and all places of worship are where people come to feel safe, or they come for a haven or for some kind of escape from the real world. So I find that when you give them bhajans, it's like giving them therapy, peace, love, quiet in this very, very busy and difficult world that we live in. So in my little way, that's my form of seva.
3: I first came across Bhavik when my friends in the UK were telling me how excited they are to attend his bhajan jam. Although I'm not Hindu, they knew it would appeal to me because I have a love for diverse music. And from the get-go, I was hooked. I'm attending a jam in Birmingham. The musicians are on stage. There's amazing energy in the room. Around 200 people, all with hands in the air, singing along in a state of euphoria. Many of them are out of their seats dancing, and you can see why this has really taken on to young people. Religious songs accompanied by huge energy and vitality, something you probably wouldn't have seen generations before. But all that euphoria begins with some calm.
4: So, if it's comfortable for you, we invite you to close your eyes. Take a slow, deep breath in. And gently let it out.
3: When I came to the Birmingham concert, you started with some meditation. I was looking around and everybody was just so into it. Everybody had their eyes closed. They were listening to you. They were following your instructions. You're on stage. You're seeing hundreds, if not thousands, of people in front of you. They've got their eyes closed. They're immersed in what you're saying, in your music. How does that feel?
0: It feels incredible. I'm so grateful to like this family that we've built. Life today, we all have so many distractions. You know, even just now I looked over at my phone. Like it's so easy to just have another thought come into your mind and push you aside. So we thought it would be a really beautiful way to bring everyone into the room, try and make everyone be as present as possible. But for people to come and to experience that is a real blessing for me. I'm so grateful and honored that I can share this experience with all of these people.
3: You also talk about sometimes what these bhajans are trying to say, you know, whether it's about karma, or about ego. How do you keep your ego in check when you have people paying to see you coming, you know, with the full family? Does it sometimes get to your head? How do you keep yourself in check?
0: I think the moment I come off stage, I get to meet everyone, and that's the best part of it for me. And then I go home and I sit and I think, okay, what can we do better? Like, I don't think I'm amazing. Like, I think what I'm doing is, I'm blessed to be doing what I'm doing. I think for me, it comes from within. Like, I'm doing it for myself, and the byproduct is people are enjoying it. And it's a blessing to be able to share that with others.
3: So you're there with gratitude.
0: Yeah, so much gratitude. So much gratitude. And going home, and then I sit, and it takes me 2, 3 hours to like come down from this super high that I've built. And then I sit there and I look at all these stories that people have tagged me on, all these messages. Like, some of them are essays, but I sit there and I read them. Sometimes I cry, but sometimes I'm just like, our music has helped someone. Our music has done this, or has helped this person go through X, Y, and Z. And it is, gratitude is the right word.
3: Gauri sings at her temple, teaches music, and performs concerts to audiences that sometimes number in the thousands. But in Hinduism, ego is something to be kept in check,
1: and I wanted to understand how she stays grounded when so many eyes are on her.
2: That is a good question, and one I think more musicians should ask ourselves, because it is difficult. You're on a stage and you're seeing these bhajans about Bhagwan, and in front of you are all these people who might not be looking at Bhagwan, but they're looking at you. And a lot of times people follow the messenger instead of the message, you know? They get attached to the singer or the pundit or the guru, and they focus more on that and less on what the guru or the singer is trying to convey. So for me, it is very difficult because abhiman, pride, it's so hard to keep in check. But I always try to remind myself that I'm just here in this position because I've been blessed with the opportunity and the privilege. And if it wasn't me, it would have been somebody else. Like, I'm replaceable in this whole scheme of things. So my mission is to just do the best with whatever little time I've got, whatever resources I've got. And if I don't do it, somebody else will. So I'm just another instrument of Bhagwan to be used as he wishes. And when my time ends, hopefully I have done my part to train others to take over. Because the end goal is never my fame or my prestige. It's that this dharma, these bhajans will live on. And with or without me, that will happen.
3: How have bhajans shaped you as a person?
2: In incredible ways, I guess. When I was younger, I wouldn't really feel it because, you know, when you're growing up, you learn them because you have to. You sing them because you have to. And then suddenly you hit a certain age and a switch kind of flips in your brain, and now you're doing it because you want to, because you love to. So I think that's happened to me. And now bhajans, they've really grown the love in me for my religion, for my dharma. They have made me perceive the world differently. Because before I would sing them just for myself, my own enjoyment between me and God. But now when I sing them, I realize the kind of unifying potential they have on the audience or the emotional impact they have on listeners. So I see them more as a way to connect me and others like me to the divine. So it's more of a social rather than just an individualistic connection.
3: Just rewinding there where you said that there was a switch at a certain point in your life where you wanted to sing bhajans. What triggered that switch?
2: I think one part is maturity, like just growing up and realizing that I have a choice. My parents didn't force me to go to temple, and then realizing I would still rather choose to go with them rather than stay home. So that was one aspect. The other aspect, and I think this happens to a lot of people living abroad, you're so stranded in this foreign world of people who don't look like you, who don't practice the same faith as you, and you search for something that will ground you and tie you to something bigger than yourself. So that's why a lot of my generation comes back to religion as they get older, because they want something that defines them or that explains who they are. So that happened to me too when I was in end of high school, university. And I'm like, why am I searching for all of the answers outside when I have everything I need right with me? And that kind of pushed me back on the path towards my dharma.
3: For Gauri, bhajans are tied closely to religion or dharma. Bhavik, who identifies as spiritual rather than religious, also sees them as part of a longer tradition, one that can be reversioned for a new generation.
0: 6-7 years ago, when we started doing these bhajan concerts, and by bhajan concerts, I mean ticketed events, one which isn't a normal thing for bhajans. People aren't used to, at the time weren't used to having a ticketed event, but we've changed that mindset. But back then we were seeing grandparents and parents attend, and they would force or bring along their children or grandchildren. And the most incredible thing I think we've achieved is now 6 years on, the children are coming and they're bringing their grandparents. And they're saying, hey, granddad, Bapuji, Ba, you used to sing this bhajan to me. I didn't know what it meant. Now I know what it means, and that connection is so much more special.
3: As much as Gauri welcomes this global trend, she's also conscious of how devotional Hindu songs can be diluted in a commercial world.
2: I mean, with bhajan jamming, I can see bhajans just growing bigger and bigger. There's always that risk of polluting, lowering the standard of the bhajans. And I think that's the risk with everything. Even when bhajan jamming first came out, there were a lot of people who said, oh, this is heresy, you know, bhajans are pure, they should not be associated with bhajan clubbing or jamming. While I don't agree with those people because I love the accessibility now of bhajan jamming, I do think us as singers have to remember that these are not like Bollywood songs, they're still religious. So when you put them into concerts or things like that, you have to upkeep that maryada or that standard, that dignity with which bhajans need to be treated. I can see now the music is appealing a lot more to non-Hindus. So I think that's a really big positive, because for us, bhajans is about the lyrics, the connection, but for non-Hindus, it's just about good music. And whether you're listening to it for the lyrics or for the music, the fact is you're listening to it. So that makes us happy.
4: For those of you dancing at the back, there's lots of space here. Please come and join us here in the front.
3: Bhajans have always evolved through language, movement, migration, and sound. For Pavik and Gauri, the challenge is not simply to modernize them, but to carry them forward without losing what gives them meaning, as worship, as memory, as service, and as a link between generations. You've been listening to the documentary from the BBC World Service. Bhajan Jams was presented and produced by me, Rajkor Bilku. The series producer for Heart and Soul is Rajiv Gupta.
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7: As Norway's crown princess convalesces from lung transplant surgery, we bring together patients and doctors to share their experiences of this major life-saving procedure. Our guests discuss the challenges and the uncertainties of waiting for an operation.
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8: Coming up after the news, lines, borders, barriers and maps. Unexpected elements will be bravely marching into the far-flung reaches of science land and taking you from A to B via Q, or from a civilian border zone reshuffle to a boundary line named after naturalist Alfred Russel Wallace that you could argue is made up of animals and plants, or their absence. On the way, we explore the blood-brain barrier. It's supposed to prevent all sorts of nasties from getting inside our heads. So how have scientists learnt to hack it to deliver vital new medicines? We'll be looking to the skies to see why growing conflicts around the world can be linked to the growing cost of a flight. And we'll be looking to the ground as one South African scientist wants to map undiscovered fungi. That's Unexpected Elements coming up shortly.
9: BBC News with Eileen McHugh. Iran and the United States are engaged in a war of words as continued attacks by both sides put their ceasefire under increasing strain. The Strait of Hormuz has not properly reopened as it was supposed to do under the recent peace memorandum. And on Sunday's Iran's Foreign Minister Abbas Araghchi urged other parties not to intervene in Iran's administration of the strait. But the US ambassador to the UN, Mike Waltz, slammed Tehran for its continued drone attacks.
10: If the Iranian regime thinks for a second that President Trump is going to stand by while Iran continues to attack international shipping without a response, or our bases without a response, they're sadly mistaken. And they saw that loud and clear over the last few nights, where we'll continue to militarily, if needed, take down their infrastructure that they're trying to use to illegally control an international waterway.
9: A rare split has emerged in Iran's top religious body, the Assembly of Experts. Nearly three quarters of its 88 members issued a religious edict calling for the assassination of America's president and Israel's prime minister. But the Assembly's directorate said it needed more consideration. Our Global Affairs reporter Ambar Asanity Rajan reports.
11: The 88-member Assembly of Experts is a top clerical body that appoints Iran's supreme leader and supervises his work. It's rare for a sizable majority to issue a fatwa or religious edict saying it's the duty of devout Muslims to kill the leaders of the US and Israel if they obtained access to them. The Assembly's directorate has described the fatwa as unusual, saying its contents needed proper debate.
9: Uganda's communications regulator says it's investigating the circumstances surrounding the shutdown of the country's biggest independent media group after orders from the army chief, General Muhoozi Kainerugaba. Nation Media Group says an overnight security raid disrupted its television, radio and newspaper operation. Richard Kagoi said the impact has been significant.
12: It's caused widespread disruptions because the TV stations, actually two TV stations owned by the group, went off air this morning at about 5 a.m. during the security operation that started off shortly after midnight. The offices of the Daily Monitor, the newspaper division, have been sort of like sealed off by armed soldiers around the premises, so staff are not able to enter or leave the compound.
9: Turkish police have arrested more than 50 people at a gay pride demonstration in Istanbul that went ahead despite the city's main gathering point being closed off. Police had ramped up security around Taksim Square and restricted subway transport in several locations. You're listening to the latest world news from the BBC. President Putin has admitted Russia is going through a difficult period, but said it had taught the country many lessons. He was addressing a conference of the ruling United Russia Party ahead of parliamentary elections this autumn. He vowed to uphold the security of Russia. The celebrated Japanese singer, actor and drag queen Akihiro Miwa has died, aged 91. Among Japan's first openly gay public figures, he was celebrated for many things, including the use of his voice in anime films. Here's Charles Haviland.
13: As a child of 10, Akihiro Miwa underwent trauma, surviving the US atomic bombing of his home city of Nagasaki. He would become a cabaret singer and voice artist, winning huge acclaim as the Witch of the Waste in Howl's Moving Castle, and Moro, a wolf goddess, in Princess Mononoke, especially perfecting her laugh. Miwa, often seen with dazzling dyed yellow hair, also acted in his own right, including a silent role as a stuffed human being displayed in a museum of horror. Tributes have been paid to Akihiro Miwa's work for trans and gay rights and for world peace, a cause he took up because of the horror of Nagasaki.
9: The England cricket team captain Ben Stokes has announced his retirement from international cricket. He will end his 15-year career after the third test against New Zealand. Stokes, one of the finest all-rounders in the world, made his international debut in 2011 and captained England's test team since 2022. A mysterious vigilante appears to have taken drastic measures against alleged motorcycle thieves in Mexico's western city of Lagos de Moreno. At least five men have been found duct-taped to lampposts in the past 10 days. Nicknamed Batman by locals, the masked crusader has gained supporters in the city and online. BBC News.
8: This weekend, I watched the 2008 Finnish horror film Sauna. It's set in 1595, before Finland even existed, and follows a group of exhausted cartographers at the end of a 25-year-long bloody war as they try to map the boundary between Swedish and Russian territories. It's a journey that takes them to a mysterious village in the middle of a swamp, and bad things happen. Obviously, it's a horror. I don't think I'm spoiling the film by saying that towards the end, there's this great signing of the treaty scene where the Russian cartographers on their version of the map give the land to Sweden, and in the Swedish version of the treaty, the swamp is acceded to Russia. By this point, it doesn't help anybody to realise that this is land that nobody wants. I'm Marnie Chesterton from the BBC World Service. This is Unexpected Elements.

0: And with me on this adventure are a crack team of science journalists. In Wolverhampton in the UK, his first time on the show, we have Paul Ajapodju, global health journalist. Welcome, welcome.
1: Hi, Manny. You're absolutely right. It's my first time on the show. And as a proper Yoruba man from southwest Nigeria, but currently in the West Midlands, I say, Ekule Oshalafiani, it's lovely to be here. And many thanks for having me on the show.
0: Oh, welcome, welcome. I like that you're representing West Africa and West Midlands, West Side. And over in Johannesburg, South Africa, science journalist Candice Bailey. Welcome back.
2: Hey, Moni, not as flashy as Paul. Welcome to the show, Paul, but just hey.
0: And I've said that this show steers its way through areas of science that will hopefully be new to most of our listeners. But the starting point, the place that we always sail from, is somewhere in the realm of news. There's always one headline that inspires our journey. It's the source of the adventures. So let's take a listen to the news story we've chosen this week.
3: South Korea has announced one of its biggest changes to border security rules along its frontier with North Korea.
4: The so-called civilian control line will be shifted an average of 6 kilometers closer to the border.
5: Officials say the move reflects improved military readiness and responds to years of requests from local residents.
6: According to reports, around 20,000 people live inside the restricted zone, and others enter the area to farm or work.
0: So, yes, it's the news that the South Korean government is moving a border. Not the famous one. You may have heard of the demilitarized zone, or the DMZ. And that's an agreed no man's land which separates North and South Korea. This is not that. Now, in South Korea, there's a second area outside the DMZ called the civilian control zone. And that keeps the civilians away from the DMZ unless they have to live or work in this civilian control zone, and it's an average of 8 kilometres wide, and tens of thousands of Koreans face daily checks as they move in or out for work or because they live there. And what's happening is the boundary of the civilian control zone is being moved a few kilometres further northwards towards the DMZ. So that's our news, and it's got us talking lines, boundaries and borders this week, and all the places we find them in science. So, Candice, you're first up. Where do lines, boundaries and borders inspire you?
2: So, Moni, I know that usually we are always going up into really strange directions on the show. In this case, I actually want to keep us pretty tight to the news for my story.
0: Conventionally unconventional or unconventionally conventional. But I like it, yeah.
2: Was it unexpected? So this zone that's changing, the civilian controlled zone, is actually really important to science. How much do either of you know about the biodiversity in the DMZ?
0: I've done stories on it. Paul, what about you?
1: Yeah, I knew the broad idea that when humans are kept away from a landscape for long enough, wildlife can sometimes find space to recover. What surprised me was the scale of it at the DMZ. This is not just a few species hanging on at the margins. It has become a really significant refuge with wetlands, forest, and mountain habitats supporting an extraordinary range of life.
2: Completely, Paul. You know, this really surprised me too. Do you know that researchers documented nearly 6,000 species of plants and animals in and around the DMZ? This includes more than 100 endangered species. The area also contains about 38% of South Korea's endangered species. And this is why I said the civilian control zone is so important. You know, the DMZ obviously has very limited access, so scientists are restricted in how much they can directly monitor wildlife in that zone. But they regularly actually survey the civilian control zone and combine that with the data that they have from their occasional visits and the remote cameras in the DMZ. They actually have an idea of what the wildlife is in this area.
0: Okay. So it's a kind of almost a proxy, I guess, for the DMZ, which you're not allowed in without special access. I do feel, Candice, I feel a bit funny when we talk about spaces like this because the temptation is to sell it as a good news story. And so at the risk of sounding obvious, we're not saying that war is a good conservation strategy, right?
2: Absolutely not money. You know, as Paul pointed out, what's been good for conservation in this area isn't actually conflict. It's the absence of humans. The zone is actually an example of an accidental reserve. So these are areas that are unintentionally set aside for nature, but because of the way they're used, they become biodiversity hotspots. Does that make sense?
0: Yeah, that does make sense, because we've talked about something similar, not conflict zones. It's graveyards on this show before. It turns out they are havens for nature in lots of countries. And I have to tell you, my favourite recent example of an accidental nature reserve was a paper published in May this year, where scientists at Cornell University, they found an estimated 5.5 million ground nesting bees living in this cemetery.
2: So amazing.
0: Arguably too many bees.
2: But it brings us back to the point of how much nature actually doesn't need any intervention. It can just thrive on its own.
0: Yeah. So for the news on this show, you know, we're talking about a border around the DMZ being moved. So I guess the question is, Candice, if the site is so important to nature, I have to wonder what happens if the borders are removed entirely one day?
2: Well, that's a very interesting question, Marnie. You know, there are schools of researchers that argue that the DMZ is not just a scar left by war. It's also a living ecosystem that's shaped by history and memory and ecology. So some researchers at Stockholm Resilience Center have come up with this idea of ecological peace. Now, it's basically when conflicting groups, they manage a difficult political relationship using this ecological area or this nature reserve. So instead of viewing the DMZ purely as a military boundary, they suggest that you can see it as a place where a shared ecological landscape can benefit all the groups.
0: So what? Do you know what that actually involves?
2: Maybe it's a way of actually thinking about how do these people maintain the biodiversity? So how do they try to touch as little as possible? Like what are the, you know, how do they agree on what are the areas that they should be touching and not be touching? Like how little of the area can they touch?
1: Yeah, I think we also have to find a way to strike a balance between what we do and how it affects biodiversity, such that we are not just acting, we are not just taking from the environment, we are intentionally being conscious about maintaining biodiversity so that they don't see us as a problem, but part of the system.
0: Yeah, we are also animals too. So I think we need to live as part of a planet rather than try and exclude ourselves from it. Thank you, Candice. Paul, where do you want to take us next?
1: Yeah, well, Manny, since we are talking this week about a barrier being moved, I thought I'd talk about a really interesting barrier that exists within the human body and why scientists are trying to get through it. So the question I would like to start from is, have you heard about the blood-brain barrier?
0: I have, yes. It's the barrier in our head. It's kind of like the blood is surrounded by a denser network to stop lots of molecules getting through and getting into our brain. How am I doing?
1: Wow, you're doing pretty well. Essentially, the blood-brain barrier is like one of the strictest border controls in the body. It decides what can pass from the blood into the brain. It keeps harmful things out of the brain, but it also keeps many medicines out.
0: Okay, so it's kind of like a filter.
1: Yeah, to some point, yes. It exists for a very good reason, because the brain, as we know it, is very delicate. So this barrier helps keep out toxins. Like you said, it filters out toxins. In addition to toxins, it also filters out infections and other things that could interfere with brain functions. But it still lets things that the brain itself needs, things like oxygen and glucose, to actually have access to the brain. But it's very, very selective.
0: Okay, so oxygen and glucose are small molecules, and I think it's relatively easy for the little things to get through the blood-brain barrier. But scientists are trying to get bigger things through, right?
1: Yes, they are. Like other parts of the body, we also have conditions that affect the brain. So to deal with the problems in the brain, scientists are trying to get medicines in, and they need to get medicines to the brain through the blood-brain barrier. And they are trying to do that through a kind of unique molecular transport.
0: Okay, so unique molecular transport. Tell me about transport routes into the brain.
1: they use natural transport routes such as the transferrin receptor. And the aim of this transport medium is to help carry large drugs into the brain.
0: So how does the transferrin help get the large drug into the brain?
1: So what the transferrin does is that it plays a crucial role in regulating how the brain gets ion. So anything that can be designed to use this channel to be able to transport stuffs across the blood-brain barrier would be a very, very good and effective channel to be able to get the brain to have those essential elements. So even though it's designed to transfer ion, it's also being researched to be able to deliver drugs and much more larger molecular therapeutics.
0: Okay, so it's like a passport or a ticket or something. So if you connect it, if you tag it on to your large drug molecule that you want to get through the barrier, suddenly it'll transport it.
1: I'll take it as the means of transportation, but not everything would go in. So you have to show your passport that you are well conformed to use this channel. And when that is done, then you have access to the channel to transport whatever you want to transport. The item you are trying to transport should be in the right configuration that the channel can identify, which is where the passport analogy comes in. It's like me getting, okay, I want to go through this channel. This is my passport. I've done everything that is required for me to be able to use these means of transportation. So that is the route that is going to take. And the receptor on the transferrin is what is identifying that this is well packaged and is the right material to go through it.
0: Thank you, Paul. Still to come on the show, we're going to be talking about a boundary made of living animals. We take a journey along the Wallace line.
7: Hello, it's Sophie here with this week's Unexpected Elements quiz. This week, we're talking all things borders and lines. And in 2023, Japanese researchers witnessed lines of worms exhibiting some pretty unique behaviour. The species of microscopic worm, called C. elegans, has an ingenious way of leaping onto other moving creatures for a free ride. Amazingly, the 1 millimetre long worms line themselves up into a column and use an electric field to fling themselves onto another animal to help them traverse long distances. So my question to you is, which creature serves as a taxi for the C. elegans worms? Is it A. slugs, B. bumblebees, or C. frogs? What animal do these microscopic worms use as their personal chauffeurs? Is it A, slugs, B, bumblebees, or C, frogs? Have a think, and I'll be back soon with the answer.
0: You're listening to Unexpected Elements from the BBC World Service, the science show inspired by the news. And this week we're talking lines, boundaries, and borders from around the world and even inside ourselves. Next, we journey to the Malay-Indonesian Peninsula for a boundary that isn't a fence or a wall, but is still a clear border with stories to tell. And dropping by with those stories is Dr. Ian McFadden, lecturer in computational ecology at the School of Biological and Behavioural Sciences in Queen Mary University of London. Hello, Ian. Welcome to the show.
8: Hello. Hi.
0: Tell me about this boundary, because it's a line. It's called the Wallace Line. You're here because you've just co-authored a new paper about the Wallace Line. What is the Wallace Line?
8: Alfred Russel Wallace was a contemporary of Charles Darwin. And what he found was that he went from an island like Bali, and then he went across a short piece of sea to Lombok. And you might expect the animals to be quite similar across a little narrow strip of sea in what is now Indonesia, but they're actually quite different. So there's Asian animals, mammals, especially on the western side of the line, and Australian animals like kangaroos on the eastern side of the line. And so you have these major geographic areas of the world for biodiversity, like in Africa, you have gorillas and zebras. And as I mentioned, in Australia, you have kangaroos. But in this archipelago of Indonesia, nearby each other, you have islands that are very, very different in their faunas, and that's the Wallace Line.
0: So Alfred Russel Wallace noted that there was this weird difference. Did anyone back then have any idea what might have caused it?
8: He did a lot of mapping of patterns and figuring out what was found where. And of course, you know, the theory of plate tectonics is actually rather new and came about, I believe, in the 20th century. But I think it was quite a puzzle at the time because you don't have this knowledge that we have now about these two major tectonic plates that have slowly come together.
0: Do we now know what this difference is between the weird difference in species east and west?
8: There's these two major continental plates, the one that has animals from Asia, and then there's the Australian plate down in the southeast. And so over the millions of years, they started out quite far apart. And then as time passed, they moved closer and closer together. And they haven't touched yet, unlike North America and South America, which have touched and exchanged species. And so they've gotten close to each other. And now we realize that this is just a long journey that biodiversity was being carried on these two separate plates that is now just within, you know, eyesight of each other.
0: So it's kind of like the world's slowest party, but there's two groups like coming together, and obviously, they've both had time to evolve completely different ways because they were a long way away, and now they can wave at each other.
8: Yeah, and some animals and plants have crossed and some haven't, and some of the paper is about trying to figure out why that is for certain types of animals.
0: Good point. I should ask you about your work. What is your new paper about?
8: So it's a study, I should say, that was led by Alex Skeels, and he's done, if you'll allow me, the kangaroo's share of the work. And the idea is that historically we've thought of these barriers as being difficult to cross in terms of a lack of dispersal ability. What we wanted to know was what is the secondary effect of being able to survive and thrive once you arrive there. What we found was essentially that there was animals from Asia that were well adapted to the kind of ever-wet jungly environments, and they were able to spread east across Wallace's Line because the island stepping stones were quite humid and jungly as well. In contrast, the things that were coming up from Australia were more adapted to the arid conditions that you might find in Australia, and they weren't able to cross over and colonize the rest of the areas on the east and then further west across Wallace's Line.
2: Yeah, I actually wanted to ask, how has climate change affected how the animals move over the line?
8: So I think that's a really interesting question about, I think you're talking about contemporary climate change and how that might affect things. I really don't know. I think that's in the unanswered category. That being said, I mean, it's not necessarily climate change, but a general human impact of people going everywhere and introducing invasive species. And I think there are areas of New Guinea on the eastern side of the line that do have monkeys now. And it's a very interesting ecological thing because this forest has been not really exposed to that type of an animal before.
0: So presumably things that can fly are pretty good at getting themselves across the Wallace line, and they can take anything that they've eaten.
8: Indeed. Yeah. Bats, pigeons are both really strong flyers. There are some forest birds that don't like to cross clearings, even though they can fly. So you have to layer in a bit of sort of the ecology of what they like to do. But that's generally how it's done. And you might expect things that are dispersed by animals to have a larger distribution across these islands than things that are sort of nuts and things that can't go very far. That being said, Darwin spent a lot of his time putting seeds in tanks of salt water to see how long they could last and to understand how far these plants could travel in the seed form. And so things can float and bob around, and there can even be these giant rafts that form where there could be a river next to the ocean, and there's a big storm and a big clump of vegetation and trees falls into the water, and then animals might be on this clump as well. And then the actual canopies of the trees could act like a sail.
0: Oh, that's quite fun. Paul, any questions?
1: Yeah, yes. So my question is how static or dynamic is the Wallace line itself? And if we have regions where we've had active human activities, how does that compare with regions that we've not had much human interference?
8: Yeah, that's a great question. So there's the Wallace's line, There's Lydekker's line. Depending on which taxonomic groups that you focus on, you can draw the line a few different ways. And so I think that's really going to determine where the line sits. And historically, there's been a few different versions of this line. Also, in our paper, we used a life simulation model called Genesis. But essentially, we tuned the parameters of this model and saw what type of Wallace line popped out. So one figure in the paper, we've got 5 or 6 different lines, and each one is a different set of parameters in the model. So they're really good at dispersing, they're really bad at dispersing.
0: So does that allow you to kind of retrofit the history, I guess?
8: Yeah, I think it can. I mean, it's never going to be fully definitive because we don't have a time machine, of course. But you can tune the parameters in these different ways and see what it takes to recreate the actual Wallace's line. And so one of the main take-homes from the paper was that you really need to take into account the climate, the environmental tolerances of the species. It's not good enough just to be able to get there. You have to also survive there.
0: Quick question. Do you have a favorite side?
8: Wow, asking me to pick a side. Ooh, that's tough. Yeah. There's just something romantic and amazing about the east side with the mountains of New Guinea, the birds of paradise. Yeah. I'll go east if I have to choose, why not?
0: Ian McFadden, thank you so much for coming on to Unexpected Elements.
8: This has been great. Thank you so much.
0: So the moving of South Korea's civilian control line inspired a cluster of science stories on boundaries and borders. Be that the barrier that protects your brain and how to get past it, how a demilitarized zone can double as a sanctuary for nature, and as we've just heard, how a border can be not a fence or a barrier, but nature itself. Still to come on the show, yet more barriers that you don't normally notice. Is it a bird? Is it a plane? Yes, it's a plane. But how does it know where the sky routes are? Find out when this programme continues.
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0: Coming up after the news, we'll be talking Mufasa, which is less Lion King and more Fungal Kingdom, as we hear about a new project to map all of South Africa's undiscovered species of fungi. We return to stories of kleptoparasites, what is the biggest and scariest animal to have stolen your lunch, plus what links aviation emissions to the world's square meterage currently at war. 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
13: BBC News with Eileen McHugh. Iran and the United States are engaged in a war of words as continued attacks by both sides put their ceasefire under ever-increasing strain. Iran's foreign minister has urged other parties not to intervene in the administration of the Strait of Hormuz, with Washington hitting back, accusing Tehran of taking an international waterway hostage. Flights between Tehran and Dubai are resuming on Monday, weeks after the UAE came under Iranian attacks during the US-Israel war on Iran. A rare split has emerged in Iran's top religious body. Nearly three quarters of the 88 members of the Assembly of Experts issued a religious edict calling for the assassination of the American president and the Israeli prime minister. A plane carrying skydivers has crashed in the town of Tomblaine in eastern France, killing all 11 people on board. They were 5 instructors, their 5 students, understood to be nurses, skydiving for the first time, and their pilot. Turkey has slammed Israel's move to recognise the massacre of Armenians during World War I as genocide, calling it a political decision aimed at covering Israel's crimes in Gaza. Uganda's communications regulator says it's investigating the shutdown of the biggest independent media group. Nation Media Group says an overnight security raid disrupted its television, radio and newspaper operations. The knockout stage of the World Cup is underway, with South Africa taking on co-host Canada at the SoFi Stadium in Los Angeles. It's a historic match for both teams, who make their debuts at the knockouts for the very first time. And the Japanese singer, actor and drag queen Akihiro Miwa has died at the age of 91. Among Japan's first openly gay public figures, he used his voice in anime films, including Howl's Moving Castle. BBC News.
0: This is Unexpected Elements from the BBC World Service. I'm Marnie Chasterton in London in the UK. And with me are...
2: Candice Bailey in Johannesburg, South Africa.
1: And Paul in Wolverhampton in the UK.
0: So, between the three of us, we read a lot of science and health news. And every so often, one of the panel comes up with a story that they are just burning to share with the group. And not just the group, the World Service audiences. So... we make space for it here, and we call it Under the Radar, because often it's a story from their part of the world that the rest of us might have missed. Also, if you can link your story to the theme of the show, I award bonus points, which are, how would you describe them, Candice? They're kind of like loyalty stamps, but redeemable against nothing?
2: Redeemable against absolutely nothing, but it does give you points for next episodes.
0: Right. Due to BBC regulations, there is nothing of value. And weirdly, the worthlessness of the points seems to really motivate the panellists. So, with that explained, Candice, you are up. What did you want to talk about this week?
2: So, drum roll. In today's Under the Radar, I want to talk about mushrooms.
0: Excellent. I'm always here for mushroom stories. Love a fungi story. How does this relate to the theme?
2: Well, since we were talking about the biodiversity in the DMZ, mushrooms, fungi, biodiversity galore, you're going to hear more as I explain.
0: Okay, tenuous so far, but go for it. Mushroom fans? Are you a mushroom fan, Candice?
2: I am. I mean, I'm also a mushroom fan to eat. Also love my mushrooms, you know, sautéed.
0: Paul, mushroom fan?
1: Yeah, I like eating mushrooms. In the UK, my quintessential breakfast is toast with eggs and mushroom and a latte with hot milk. But I'm not sure I have ever been brave enough to identify mushroom myself. In Nigeria, I am more used to mushrooms as something people know locally from markets or from the bush rather than something I would confidently forage on my own.
0: Yes, I am both a fan of mushrooms from a science point of view, but let's be honest, mainly from an eating point of view.
2: Okay, my story is quite cute. So a couple of weeks ago, a South African mycologist, his name is Professor Kobus Vasahi, and he's from the University of Pretoria. He received the Oppenheimer Memorial Trust New Frontiers Research Award for 2026. Now, what it means is that he gets 7.5 million rand, which is roughly a half a million US dollars over the next 5 years. And what he's going to do with that money is to hunt for, identify and catalogue fungi across South Africa.
0: I want half a million US dollars to spend 5 years hunting for mushrooms. Arguably don't have the professor's skill. Why is he getting half a million dollars? Why is it so important?
2: So, you know, fungi is really important. I mean, I think you know this. Fungi breaks down dead plants and animals to help the ecosystem. Some of them can be used as medicine. Scientists think that there are new species of mushrooms that could potentially help us to develop new drugs, more sustainable foods, environmentally friendly packaging, and alternative to agricultural chemicals. But the problem is that we haven't discovered that many fungi species yet. So scientists actually estimate that there may be about 2.5 million fungal species worldwide, but we formally only described about 155,000.
0: Oh, wow. That is not a high percentage. So that's about a 16th of all the fungal species. Why have so few been formally identified?
2: Well, Moni, a lot of the species look similar, so it may be hard to identify one as new, but there's also the fact that a lot of fungi spend most of their life cycle underground, which makes them hard to discover, which obviously makes sense because they're on the ground.
0: Yeah, fair enough. And this grant is going to put a few more of the South African ones on the map.
2: A lot more, we hope, because South Africa is actually thought to be a hotspot for fungal species. So researchers estimate that there could be about 200,000 fungal species in South Africa alone.
0: Okay. Do you know what any of them look like? I mean, I know what most of the fungal hyphae underground look like, and it's a series of tiny white threads.
2: So Professor Basak has actually been doing a lot of work on fungal species and on fungi for a long time. So he's identified a couple, but I mean, he has a lot more to go. So the project that he's working on has got this really cool acronym called MAFASA, like think Lion King, but don't think Lion King. It stands for Mapping Unseen Fungi Across South Africa.
0: Is this one of those acronyms where they started with the Lion King and worked backwards?
1: I think so.
2: I don't think so. I think it just made a lot of sense. He made the sentence and then it spelled out MAFASA and he had to compete with the Lion King.
0: Sure.
2: Anyways, you know, what makes this project really exciting is that it combines old school fieldwork with cutting edge DNA technology to identify fungi faster and even more accurately than ever before.
0: Okay. How's it doing that?
2: So it starts with citizen science, where we're actually going to get school learners and communities around the country to help collect samples. MAFASA is actually going to be partnering with academics around the world to help this identification and build up this global database. So this is the high-tech part. The project will actually use new technology, including a technology called metabarcoding, which is a DNA sequencing technique that allows you to identify multiple species from one sample. So, for example, you could have a number of fungal species in a sample of dirt that could be identified. But my favorite part about the project, about MAFASA, is that if a learner helps discover a completely new fungal species, the species is going to be named after them. Isn't that cool?
1: It's pretty cool. And I think if it's something that is edible, let's say it's candies, I can just say I'm having candies and egg this morning. How cool would that be?
0: Well, thank you, Candice, for telling us about mapping unseen fungi across South Africa, or MAFASA.
2: Do I get the points? Do
0: you
2: I get the
0: absolutely
2: points?
0: Absolutely get the points. In a show filled with borders and maps, I'd say that mapping fungi easily gets you the points, Candice.
2: Perfect. Perfect. Thank you.
0: Use them wisely.
1: Put them on your CV.
2: Taking it a bit far, Paul.
0: This show is, I'd say, a conversation between not just us three, but also our listeners. And your emails, your messages and your postcards bring us so much joy every week. So just a reminder, if you want to contact the show, you can. The email address is unexpected@bbc.co.uk. The WhatsApp number, you can send us a voice note on that as well, is +44 330 678 3080, or you can write to us. The snail mail address is Unexpected Elements, BBC World Service, Cardiff, CF10 4GA, in the UK. But for now, it's time to check the inbox and see what has tickled our listeners' fancy recently. So last week, Candice and Paul, we had the pleasure of hearing from seagull expert Paul Graham, who enlightened us to the hidden lives of a bird that a few people love, but most people regard as a menacing chip thief in the UK. And it seemed that the conversation sparked warm memories for listeners too. Paul, can you read this message, please?
1: Sure. Mark writes, "Hi, Manny. I enjoyed the discussion about seagulls today. How about this for an upgrade? My sister was at the outdoor cafe at Clevedon National Trust when, with a huge kathom, a red kite bombed out of the sky onto a neighboring table to steal someone's pie. Now, a gull is an army when it comes at you, but it doesn't have a 6-foot wingspan and talons like kitchen knives."
0: I love it. This is my favourite phrase from last episode. Seagulls are known as kleptoparasites. So if impressive species like red kites have turned kleptoparasitic. At least that's an impressive and terrifying intervention.
1: I think red kite can just have my meal. I won't put a fight. You can just have it. But in Nigeria, you learn very quickly not to leave food unattended, especially around goats or chickens. Even if you go to the zoo or nature reserves, if you are near them, you still have to be very mindful of the food you have, because the animals, they don't have to be very dramatic like the red kites. What they just need to do is to be much faster than you, and your food is gone.
0: And from seagulls to baboons, Anne sent us this. Candice, do you want to read this one?
2: Absolutely. Anne says, greetings from Bermuda. I was once in Cape Town, South Africa. Great place, Anne. When after being warned and thinking I was being very diligent, a huge baboon snatched a bag of fruit from my lap just as I was closing my car door. I got the fright of my life as I felt the thump of his big hand arms bang against my legs.
0: Candice, I think you used to live in Cape Town, right?
2: Born and bred.
0: Hey, beautiful place. The baboons,

0: writes, here in Mexico, we prefer our crisps to be spicy and sour with lemon squeezed on them, along with some chili sauce or a chamoy, aka tamarind and chili sauce. We call them papitas, by the way. I am dribbling right now, fascinated by crisp flavours around the world, which I'd like to say makes me some sort of anthropologist rather than just greedy. Paul, good flavours from crisps or chips from Nigeria?
1: Yes, yes. In Nigeria, the closest thing I could mention is plantain chips. They can be plain, sweetened, salted, peppered or ginger flavoured. And the spicy ones are very easy to keep eating until you realise your mouth is on fire. For actual crisps, I think suya or spicy chicken flavours would feel very Nigerian to me because suya spice is basically the flavour of roadside evenings in Nigeria.
0: Okay, I'm going to need you to smuggle some suya spice crisps back because I've never heard of it. And
1: Oh, I've got some here.
0: Of course you have.
2: Of course
0: we should
2: have.
0: Be in the same studio. This is infuriating. Paul's got everything. Candice, what about you? Any interesting contributions to global chip flavours from South Africa?
2: Spicy mango chips introduced for the World Cup.
0: Listen, thank you everyone for getting in touch. If you'd like to send a message about anything you've heard today, the email address is unexpected@bbc.co.uk and the WhatsApp number is +44 330 678 3080. Still to come on the show, the invisible lines in the sky and how wars are making them harder to navigate. That's coming up after this.
3: Hello again. It's Sophie here with the answer to this week's quiz. Earlier, I asked you which animal C. elegans worms use an electric field to leap onto. Is it A. slugs, B. bumblebees, or C. frogs? The answer is B. bumblebees. Bumblebees are known to form an electric field with certain plants in order to attract pollen to themselves, and it seems like C. elegans also takes advantage of this electric field. In a lab, researchers recorded the worms hopping aboard a passing bumblebee that had an electric charge, though exactly how the worms are able to harness electricity to jump is still unknown. Incredibly, a column of 80 worms could also make the leap, with one worm's jump carrying all 80 across in what scientists have called a multi-worm transfer. So when you next see a bumblebee in the wild, just know it might be serving as an electric taxi for a whole bunch of microscopic worms.
0: You don't just write to us with your anecdotes and favourite crisp flavours. Sometimes you have a genuine scientific inquiry. And since AI has a worrying track record of making stuff up, obviously the people to ask are us. It's time for Ask the Unexpected. So what we do here, each week we take a listener's question, we flick through our extensive phone book of scientists who might have answers, and hopefully we come up with a solution. This week's question comes from Philip in Zambia, who wonders what is contained in sharks' blood that makes them immune to several diseases, including AIDS. Paul, since your expertise is medicine, I'm hoping this might be something that you've come across.
1: Yes, I have heard versions of these claims before, but I would be careful with the word immune, because in medicine, when something sounds like this animal never gets disease, that is usually a myth that is hiding a more interesting truth.
0: Okie doke. I have never come across this before, can I just say that? So let's turn it over to the expert. Dr. Isla Hodgson is a marine scientist and science communicator for the Save Our Seas Foundation.
4: This is a great question. But firstly, I think it's really important to say that it is actually a common misconception that sharks can't get some diseases and cancers, like full stop. We do know that they can get sick. We know that they can develop tumours, but it is far less likely than it is for us. So their first line of defence is actually their skin. So shark skin is not really like ours. It's made up of lots and lots of tiny little tooth-like plates. So you can imagine lots of overlapping tiles on a roof. That's what shark skin looks like. And these tiles are called dermal denticles, and they are super tough and durable, which protects the sharks from anything like abrasion.

0: lesions or any wounds, and it prevents pathogens from entering the body in the first place. So that's their first line of defense. But they also have a highly sophisticated and adaptive immune system. So just like us, they have antibodies. So these are the special proteins in your body made by your white blood cells. And what antibodies do is they recognize things that shouldn't be in your body. But in sharks, their antibodies are actually much smaller than ours, meaning that they can target much more hard to reach areas in the body and access things like tumors much better than our own. They're also really stable and they are excellent at stopping viruses from entering the cells and multiplying. And shark antibodies are actually so effective at doing this that we're actually using them to develop novel treatments in human medicine for everything from COVID vaccines to cancer treatments. So it's super, super cool. But not only that, advanced immunity is also built into their very DNA. So geneticists have found that sharks have a higher proportion of genes involved in adaptive immunity, which could be the key reason as to why they're so incredibly good at fighting off infections and healing from wounds extremely quickly.
1: So there we go, sharks, nature's fighters, whether that's prey in the sea or their immune systems and even their DNA at work. Paul, now that we've heard from our expert, any further thoughts?
2: Yes, and I think this is where we need to be quite careful. The myth is that sharks are somehow disease-proof, and the scientists rightly said that they are not. Sharks can get infections and they can get cancers, so we should not jump from sharks have interesting biology to shark blood or shark products can cure people. The real science is actually more fascinating than the myth. Sharks have a very old and unusual immune system with molecules that researchers can study because they recognize targets in distinct ways. They can give scientists useful ideas, but it's not a direct shortcut into human medicine. It's seen as a clue and not a cure. Let me give some instances. Sharks offer crucial biology insights for human medicine, particularly in the areas of longevity, immune function, and vision. Their unique genetic and physiological adaptations provide researchers with blueprints to study human cellular repair, cancer resistance, and age-related diseases.
1: Okay, Paul, can I ask about what Philip was asking about, specifically AIDS, which is caused by HIV? Can you say anything about sharks and HIV?
2: Okay, the thing about HIV is it's a human disease.
1: That's the H.
2: That's the HIV that causes it's human. In monkeys, there is a different virus that causes something that is very similar to AIDS, but it's not HIV. That's the point I'm trying to make, that the immune system and the viruses affecting sharks are not the same viruses affecting us.
1: Yeah, thank you, Paul. Thank you, Philip, for the question. And thank you, Dr. Isla Hodgson. So we've been talking over the course of this show about various barriers, borders, and maps, all inspired by the news that South Korea is moving one of theirs, shrinking the distance between the civilian control line and the DMZ line where no one can go. So I want to talk about the fact that the world's surface is carved up in many ways. There's the geography that splits the land from the water, and some of those waterways are also national boundaries. You can add in the odd wall or fence to do the job. But what about the spaces above the surface, higher up than the fences can reach? Who owns and polices them? I'm going to take a final detour to dig around in the extensive BBC archives and see what science we can find out about airspaces, starting with this recent programme from the BBC Business Daily Show with host Rick Kelsey.
3: Lufthansa, one of the world's largest airline groups, has told BBC Business Daily that airspace closures due to war zones are now forcing substantial rerouting of flights. The German-based company says the ban on using Russian and Ukrainian airspace is having a measurable cost impact on its long-haul network, with typical detours of 1 to 2 hours.
1: That's quite the detour. It's been over 100 years since we first started thinking about maybe putting borders in the sky. And it wasn't really until 1944 that we developed something called the International Civil Aviation Organization, which had the job of doing just that, carving up the world into regions called FIRs, or Flight Information Regions. And when I just went off into a deep dive on this, I discovered that by 2017, there were 1 million people up in the air at any one time. So that's pretty much a country's worth of people in aeroplanes. And guess what? All of these planes need borders too. So I just want to dig into what is this hidden world of international diplomacy, because it looks from these FIR maps, you can find them of Europe, and there are some countries like France, which are made up of 5 different FIRs. And then there's a chunk of Africa where bits are the same FIR, but they're not next to each other. There's other bits that are just water. And there are some FIRs where countries within the FIR are actually at conflict on the ground, but it all seems to be smooth sailing in the air. Well, I started wondering what happens when war does get in the way. And I'm not the only person. So Dr. Victoria Ivanikova is an assistant professor in aviation management at Dublin City University. And her recent research documented the extra flight time and fuel costs of various conflicts.
4: So in 2025, planes are flying more longer and more complicated routes. Since February 2022, since the Russian invasion of Ukraine, the Ukrainian airspace was closed due to security and safety reasons, and the Russian airspace was limited in use. So if we will look on the flight radar 2024, we can see that aircraft are flying Russian airspace, Ukrainian airspace, and there are some points with conflict in the Middle East. And the total area of closed or restricted in use airspace currently is around 18 million square kilometers, which is the biggest airspace segregation since the Second World War. And obviously, the longer flight time, more fuel burn, more emissions, more airline operating costs.
1: Just want to repeat that fact there that she mentioned. We've got the largest area of airspace currently unavailable since the Second World War. I think that's astonishing. And unfun facts, every extra minute in the air adds another dollar to the cost of your ticket, because it costs money and fuel to keep the aeroplane in the air. And a Nature paper from last year calculated the carbon cost of that extra fuel and all of those detours from 2023, and it's not pretty. So fuel consumption can go up by 13% on affected routes, and overall it added an extra 1% to all aviation emissions.
5: Marnie, are there any parts of the world that don't have air boundaries?
1: Yes, and so excited to tell you that the air traffic control zones, these FIRs, cover the entire planet, except a couple of bits. One is the Galapagos Islands, for the lovely reason that we've decided humans shouldn't be flying over there or anywhere near there. Kind of an aerial demilitarised zone, if you like. And then a bit of the Arctic, just east of Svalbard, because there was a dispute between Norway and Russia, and there isn't an FIR covering this bit of freezing water. So maybe Santa looks after it instead, because that's certainly his flying zone. So we started with the shifting border in South Korea, and we finish with the shifting invisible borders in the sky, and how growing conflicts around the world are making route planning an expensive headache for airlines and the environmentally minded. And if you were to map today's show, you'd see it pass through the DMZ, the blood-brain barrier, and a host of animals marking boundaries in their own way. I'm drawing a line under this week's show, so it only remains for me to thank today's panel for being a couple of stars. Representing the West Midlands and West Africa, thank you, Paul Adepoju.
2: Thank you so much, Manny. I've had so much fun. Thanks for having me on the show today.
1: Pleasure, pleasure. Come back?
2: Absolutely.
1: Excellent. And over in Johannesburg, South Africa, Candice Bailey, thank you. And can we put you in the diary sometime soon?
5: Very soon. I had so much fun. I think we should keep Paul too. Thanks for having me, Marnie.
1: Yeah, he can stay. I'm Marnie Chesterton. The producer was Margaret Cesar Hawkins, with Sophie Ormiston, Robbie Wojciechowski and Lucy Davis. Do join us next week for more Unexpected Elements.

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1: Award-winning Irish language poet Alva Ní Gearbhí takes us behind the scenes of a poem inspired by her nine-year-old daughter's fascination with Greek mythology. 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
0: In the studio, Tuesday at 3:30 GMT. 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
11: It's often challenging to reconcile faith with real life. 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Well, up next, Dr. Michael Youssef dives into the challenges of life on Leading the Way.
12: Now, some of you might be going through tough times right now. 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
12: Now, this is the second from the last of the series of messages from the Epistle of James, entitling it 12 Evidence of Faith. Here he comes to help us see the importance of perseverance and patience in the midst of life's trials. And it's found in James chapter 5, verses 7 to 12. Here the apostle James circles back to the very first one, the very first evidence of faith. In James chapter 1, verses 2 to 4. Consider it all what? Joy, my brothers, when you fall into trials. He comes back. Something you need to remember. As the Apostle James, being inspired by the Holy Spirit to write these words, the church, the believers, were facing one of the most and the severest of all persecutions, and many of them are being martyred, and James himself, soon after he wrote this epistle, he was martyred himself. And so, in the midst of this suffering, in the midst of this persecution, he writes these words. He tells us that the way you're going to experience perseverance and patience is when you look forward to that day, the day when God will right all wrongs, the day when God will perfectly heal the world in which we live, when God will fix all broken things, when God will restore all that was lost. He is saying to them, let the expectations of the coming of the Lord Jesus Christ be the source of your patience. Let the hope of that day of the coming of the Lord Jesus Christ be the source of your perseverance. Trace the rainbow through the rain. What does James mean by the word patience or perseverance? That word is coming out of the military, out of soldiering. It means stand your ground when you feel you're running away. In the world of soldiering, a soldier who gets caught in the crossfire, shells are raining all around him. And that soldier, when he is in that kind of a situation, feels like being anywhere else except where he is. But the victory will not be won this way. And he is saying, you must carry on the fight. You must never give up. You must never quit. You must never surrender. You keep on going because the victory is around the corner. Amen. Now, some of you might be going through tough times right now. Some of you experiencing some harassment in the workplace. Some are experiencing being ostracized. Other experiencing mocking by non-believing members of the family. Or you might be having an unbelieving spouse who is making it life difficult for you. Whatever it is you're going through, listen to me very carefully, please. Sometimes that attack can be so relentless. Sometimes that the experience of that suffering can be traumatic. Sometimes it's unbearable. But you must never give up. Because the word of God for you today is this: stand your ground. Be patient under fire. James teaches us here the secret of patience, the secret of perseverance. It's the secret of standing your ground and never surrender and never give up. And he gives us three examples. The first example he gives us is that of the farmer. And the second example is that of the prophets. And the third example he gives us is of Job. He singles him out. Look at verse 7. See how the farmer waits for the land to yield its valuable crop. A farmer would be foolish to plant the seed on Monday and then go out the following Monday looking for a harvest. He would be foolish, right? He would be foolish if he sows the seed and a couple of weeks later, he digs up those seedlings to find out how it's going. Where is it now? That's something we do. There is something here, especially about farming in Israel. They plant in the fall time. In the Middle East, because you get an early rain, in fact, the Bible, some of your translations said the early and latter rain. The early rain that comes in around September, October, comes in and really kind of moistens the soil and prepares it for the planting, for the seed to grow in. Then the farmer would wait till the springtime around March and April, where the latter rain comes in, the spring rain comes in to mature the harvest. And between September, October, March, April, May, the farmer waits patiently. He waits for the crop because the farmer knows that the harvest will be worth the wait, because the farmer knows that the joy of harvesting of his crop is going to make the wait worth the wait. Some of you probably are saying, Michael, that's a wonderful metaphor. That just sounds good. But how is this going to help me with what I'm going through right now? Listen carefully. I want you to remember, God is producing a harvest in every one of you. If you belong to the Lord Jesus Christ, He's producing a harvest in you. God wants your life to be fruit-filled because He wants your life and mine to be productive for His kingdom. And one of the ways He's able to bring about a great harvest is when He permits trials that comes our way. But here's our natural tendency, is to be impatient. In fact, the greatest challenge every time I preach on the subject, that God put me through something that tests me. And I always say, Lord, I do want to learn patience, but I wish you would hurry up. My natural tendency is I want to pick up the seedling and see how it's doing prematurely. I want to keep ripping up the seedlings and don't give it a chance to mature. But what happens when I keep doing this, when you keep doing this, what happens? We are forcing God to do what He really does not want to do. We force God to keep on planting the same seed over and over and over again. We force God to keep going over the same grounds in our lives. Why? Because we refuse to learn the lessons that He wants us to learn. Now, while the farmer is waiting for the harvest, he's not idle. He's not sitting on his blessed assurance doing nothing. He is not sitting in his hammock and sipping lemonade. No, no, no, no, no. A farmer works all year round. They are working on the barns and getting them prepared for the harvest. They are sharpening their tools, getting ready for the harvest. They are pulling weeds and maintaining healthy environment for the crop. They are investing sweat and aching muscles while they're waiting for the crop. The farmer is constantly working. And when James said, wait patiently, he is not suggesting that we sit back and do nothing and just wait for God to do it all. That is not what the farmer does. But like the farmer who's waiting for the time of the harvest, we are constantly witnessing, we're constantly praying, we're constantly interceding, we're constantly giving, we're constantly studying the Word of God so that we may reap a harvest of maturity and wisdom. Amen. Now, there are some people who think that waiting for the Lord, and waiting for the Lord's return particularly, and you read it throughout history. If somebody comes and prophesied a day, then the Lord is going to come in X, Y, and Z. And I told you some stories in the past. A lot of people put on the white robes and head for the hills. They're waiting for the Lord. Think if you go up to the mountain, be closer to the Lord when He returns. But that's not what God said. Jesus said, occupy till I come. Work till I come. In fact, He said in Luke 12:43, blessed is the servant whom his master finds working when he comes. He's not going to find him idle, doing nothing. That is not a good faithful servant. Are you watching for the Lord's return? If you're watching for His return and not just say, I'm waiting, you're going to find that even in the worst trials of your life, you are going to experience victory because your eyes are fixed on that great day of the harvest. Look at verse 9. Don't grumble against each other, brothers, or you be judged. When James talks about judgment, he's not talking about the judgment of hell, because the believer had escaped the judgment of hell. But there is going to be a time for the believers, the day of their rewards. In fact, one of the characteristics of farmers is that they're always helping each other, that they're always encouraging one another, that they're always lending hands to each other, that they're always supporting one another. They will not waste their energy and their time attacking each other and fighting over silly things that are not important to them. They've got too much work to do. Something modern-day churches need to learn from the farmers. And then the second example that James gives us is that of the prophets of old. Verse 10, as an example of patience in the face of suffering, take the prophets who spoke in the name of the Lord. So what is he saying here? He's saying that many times when you are fully committed to obeying the will of God in your life, you're going to face opposition. You're going to face obstacles, and you're going to face difficulties. Sometimes suffering can be a direct result of obedience. And that is why the Apostle Paul said to Timothy in 2 Timothy 3:12, here's what he said, indeed, all, how many?
6: All
12: who want to live a godly life in Christ Jesus will be persecuted. I don't make the stuff up. It's in the Word of God. Amen. I want to speak to that faithful Christian who needlessly hard on themselves, who are constantly blaming themselves for everything. They're carrying false guilt that does not belong to them. They often beat themselves up for circumstances with which they had nothing to do. I want to speak to that person for a moment, because these folks are continuously beating themselves up and saying, well, I must have sinned and I must have done something wrong and I'm just not recognizing it. God must be mad at me and He must be punishing me. Listen to me. If you have been a faithful spouse and your spouse walked out on you, that is not your burden. If you've been a faithful parent and your adult child is wandered away from the fold, that is not your burden. If you have been a hard-working, loyal employee and your boss is mistreating you, that is not your burden. If you have been diagnosed with a life-threatening illness, don't automatically assume that God is punishing you because of some sin. Listen to me. The Holy Spirit of God convicts us when we sin. And I've taught about this many times. When the Holy Spirit convicts you, you come to the Lord, you confess the sin, you repent of it, and you move on. Don't go over it again and again and again and again. That is not of God. Listen to me. This is not the God of the Bible. Maybe some other God. That's a false perception of our God, because that is not our heavenly daddy. You see, God is not the God who delights in hurting His children and leaving them bewildered and confused. It was Paul's obedience to the will of God that brought him a whole bunch of sufferings, from stoning to lashing to imprisonment to shipwreck. It was the obedience of the disciples. Every one of them was martyred save one, the Apostle John. And the Old Testament saints that James is talking about here, every one of them suffered for speaking the truth. And God gives them to us as an example for encouragement. He's showing us that suffering made them strong, not weak. Their suffering made them stand their ground, not run away. Elijah told Ahab, it's going to be 3.5 years without rain. And Elijah himself became a victim of that drought, but God took care of him. And when Daniel made up his mind that God must be obeyed above man, he ended up in the den of lions. Isaiah spoke fearlessly for God during the most turbulent times in the history of Israel. And although he impacted King Hezekiah for good, but rabbinic tradition tells us that his evil, wicked son, Hezekiah's evil and wicked son, not only persecuted but executed the prophet Isaiah. The prophet Jeremiah, you see such deep anguish in his soul that he became known as the weeping prophet. Why did all these servants of God suffer as they did? So that God's power be manifested in them. Why did the faithful servants of God suffer? Oh, so that they may have an eloquent testimony for us. Beloved, listen to me. I tell you this experientially. The better you know God, the better you know His Word, the greater your encouragement during the fiery trials of life. So He gives us the example of the farmer. He gives us the example of the prophets. And thirdly, finally, He gives us the example of Job. Listen to me. I'm no stranger to brokenness in life. But what I get really irritated when I read the book of Job, I get irritated by the so-called Job's comforters. I mean, you've heard me say this, and you'll hear it probably again for the rest of my life, that the times of my brokenness are the times of my great growth in the walk, my walk with the Lord. When the sun is shining and everything is going well, that's not the time when I'm growing the most. For in reality, there is no victory without battles. You will not rejoice in victory if you did not know the pain of defeat. You will never sympathize with another person who's hurting until you've experienced that hurt yourself. Amen. Most often, we really do not understand what prayer really is all about and what it really means until we're going through the fiery furnace. And then we began to really understand. Until we really hit our knees to the ground, I'm not talking about physical knees, but emotional and spiritual, we'll understand. For my friend, I want to tell you, God has a goal for each one of His children. If you're a believer, God has a goal for you. And it's articulated in the whole Bible. And God's goal for you is your spiritual maturity. It's your spiritual maturity. You see, God does not raise up spoiled brats. He wants spiritual mature children. Think about it. We're going to reign and rule with Him in the universe. We're going to reign over planets. And that is why He matures us, so we can be ready. The story of Job is well known, and I'm not going to rehash it. First, Job was a blessed man. Satan goes after him. And then he loses everything and goes through so much pain that you and I will never know. We'll never know. And because of his perseverance, because of his faithfulness, God honors that. And he doubles everything that he had in the past. He doubles everything. But before that, everything was working against Job. Satan was working against him day and night. His circumstances were against him. His friends definitely were against him. His wife was against him. And she said, curse God and die. And even he was tempted at times to think that God was against him. But in reality, what God was doing is that he was weaving. He was weaving a beautiful tapestry in his life for God's glory and Job's blessing. He was weaving. He was overturning what Satan meant for evil and God turning it for the good. God was working together. Even Job couldn't see it, but he was working things together for Job. Good, for the good. I want to tell you this as I conclude, and I hope you're listening carefully, please. Whatever pain you're going through right now, only you know and God knows, whatever it is, whatever suffering you might be experiencing right now, God is working behind the scenes, and He's moving the scenes that He's behind. When Satan turns up the heat, run into the air-conditioned throne room of God. When Satan increases the attack, go and have a times of refreshment with the Lord. When plowing and planting becomes difficult and becomes a struggle, look forward to that glorious day of the harvest. When you don't see fruit instantly of your labor, remember that God is germinating the seed. He's germinating the seed. And that is why James in verse 12 goes on to say, don't be tempted to be untruthful. Because people always lie when they're under fire. They lie when they're afraid. Don't be tempted to lie. You know how people sometimes when they're lying, they, I swear by God and I tell you this and I'll tell you this. Once you talk too much, you know the guy's not telling you the truth. He said, don't do that. Let your yes be yes. And your no be no, and that's sufficient. As long as God knows, that's all that matters. Because when you place your whole trust, not just a little bit of it, your whole trust, your full trust in God, you will endure with patience and perseverance and enjoy.
11: 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I am a Christian living in the Middle East. My entire family is Muslim, and here is where our hearts broke.
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4: There's a difference between believing in Jesus Christ and truly following him. Most of us maybe have made that first move, but discipleship, that deep daily surrender of your own will, well, that's another journey altogether. And it does cost something. Hi, I'm Clayton Bjellin, and today on Insight for Living, Chuck Swindoll will identify four truths every sincere follower of Christ needs to hear. Truths not learned in a classroom, but in the crucible of real life. So let's get started as Chuck opens his Bible to John chapter 18 to present a message titled, The Cup That He Drank.
5: Turn to John chapter 18. Will you do that? John 18. Now, this is a threatening situation here. The setting, verses 1 to 3, they've had the last meal together, Jesus and his followers. The upper room teaching is over. It's not included here. In fact, it just says in verse 1 of when Jesus had finished these words, no doubt referring to his teaching in that Last Supper as well as his prayer as he's on his way to the Garden of Gethsemane just before he's taken under arrest. His prayer to the Father is completed. He and his 11 remain together and they're making their way to the Garden of Gethsemane. Verse 4. Knowing all the things that were coming upon him. By the way, in the distance, he can hear the clatter of the swords and the chains and the sight of the torches flickering in the darkness. Verse 3 concludes, they came with lanterns and torches and weapons. Why? They expected a fight. Look at this surprising surrender. Whom do you seek? Look at this. They say, Jesus the Nazarene. He said, I am he. That's me. Judas was also standing with him, and when he said to them, verse 6, I am he, they drew back and fell to the ground. He said to them, I am he. And so they're picking themselves up off the ground, and so he says to them, helping them back up, let me help you up there. Who do you seek? Jesus of Nazarene. I am he. I'm the one. And since I'm the one, let these others go their way. Release them. Now, Simon Peter, don't you love these little vignettes when Simon shows up? Give me that sword. And what he does, he takes one of these little two-edged swords, one that appears on the front of the Bible here, this Machaira, and lifts it over his head, and comes down on a helmet, and he severs an ear. You know, Peter. Don't do that kind of thing. You know why he did it? Because he's not a disciple. You fight your own battles in the flesh. You do things that are stupid, dumb things, rash things, sometimes improper things. Because you're not being led deeply by the Lord, you're being led by your own will. I mean, you love my illustrations about this, but when we drive, it kicks in just automatically. You've been in traffic and you're trying to get there, and then some dude pulls in. How few of us go, please, not a problem. Come on. Yeah. Someone else? Yeah, come on. Because if you do that, the guy behind you, get in the lane. Why? Because we want to stay in the lane. I often think we'll almost give up our lives for one space in the traffic lane. It's unbelievable. Why? Because we're selfish. Suddenly you've gotten into a real world stuff. Multiply that by 100 different examples and you know what I'm talking about. In life, before we cluck our tongues at Peter for cutting off his dude's ear, we got to realize we've cut off a lot of ears in the flesh. We're good at that. And invariably, if our heart is right, a little later we regret it. Deeply regret it. Jesus seems like he spends all 3.5 years mentoring Peter. So he says to Peter, put the sword into the sheath. Now, I have the feeling, forgive this if I'm out of bounds here. I don't think he just said, Peter, please put up the sword. I think he got a little exercised, shall we say. Put the sword away. I learned when I was growing up that when my mother gritted her teeth and called my middle name, not a good time to be alive. And if Peter had a middle name, that's where it came in, right there. In fact, he uses it for the great sentence, the question. The cup the Father has given me. Look at that. Not the one I came up with. The cup which the Father has given me, shall I not drink it? The cup. Those are the words of a surrendered will. I had a man say to me following the first service today, for the first time in as long as I can remember, I'm putting the sword in the sheath. And he cried. He described his life very briefly, just succinctly, as he described a self-willed life. He says, I'm tired of cutting off ears. Look at Jesus' words. Put the sword in the sheath, the cup in the sheath, the cup which the Father has given me, shall I not drink it? The cup, the Father's will. It means one thing to one person, something altogether different to someone else. For me, it meant where I wound up doing what I'm doing. For you, it means something altogether different. You know what? All the way through our ministry life, Cynthia and I have had people telling us as we were getting ready to make a move to go somewhere else that we shouldn't be doing it. People are just loaded with misinformation, and they can be so logical. I remember when we were leaving Irving to move to California. California! I mean, are you ready for that? There are no good families in California. There are no deep roots in California. In fact, the last words we heard, a lady put her elbows on the window beside my wife as we're getting ready to back out of our driveway, and she said, you know, the Lord gets blamed for a lot of stuff he has nothing to do with. How's that for a farewell? Have a great ministry. And we got there, and we didn't plan it. I went kicking and screaming. That's exactly where we ought to have been for as long as we should have been there. In fact, we were there so long, I was a part of the woodwork. This is great. This is wonderful. This is easy. And once the Lord heard the word easy, the cup. He's good with cups at just the right moment. So I get a call from Dallas Seminary. I'm thinking, there's no way. Are you kidding? I've been out here so long. Man, they're going to name a street after me one of these days. Easy. I don't want it to be easy. I want you to be where I want you to be. I mean, back to Dallas? They know me there. But I want to go back to Dallas. You check the weather lately, Lord? So I had people there say, why on earth are you going to really tell us? What's the real reason? Tell us. Yeah, people do that too. Yeah. Like there's somebody with a gun over here. Dude, tell me, he's getting ready to shoot you. Why are you going to be? It's part of doing the Father's will. So I get here and it begins to come clear. Easy? Never once. I don't think there's been an easy day. Right? Absolutely. People see this and they see the growth and they think, boy, Chuck, you must be so proud. Are you kidding? I am shocked. I am surprised. I don't worry about empty seats. I'm amazed there are filled seats. Why? Because this isn't about me. You just happen to be witnessing a cup being drunk. You're seeing a disciple live his life. Forgive the personal reference. It's not meant out of pride. I guarantee it's not. If you could know the whole story, you'd know what I'm trying to say. I am in the place of his appointment to do what he wishes, and I've learned the hard way that if I fight it, I lose, and I should. But this isn't, again, about me. It's about you. You who are fighting it, this message is about drinking the cup the Father has given you. Let me give you four statements that will be true throughout the rest of your life. I've learned them by being crushed. I learned them in the process of still being crushed. I pass them on to you out of my own world of hurt, if you will, my own experiences. Get your pen ready. All of you who want to keep your sword in the sheath, take them in very carefully. Write them down. Put them where you'll read them later. You'll need them. Number one, for every disciple, there is a purpose to be fulfilled. For every disciple, there is a purpose to be fulfilled. When you move from the outer circle to the inner circle, at that time, there are a few special purposes God has planned for you. For Peter, it was the early formation of the church. God wasn't through with him. Peter would come to the place where he would finally be broken, having denied his Lord in a public place. And that purpose is a God-given mission. It's a divine plan. It's a mandate. It's a heaven-sent assignment. That's why he invites you to be a disciple. Until then, you fight the purpose. When you've broken through and you decide, I disclaim all lesser loyalties. I'm not going to do what my neighbors think I ought to do. I'm not going to do what my church members are confident I ought to do. I'm not going to do necessarily what

so shall I walk right. Take thou my cup, and it with joy or sorrow fill, as best to thee may seem. Choose thou my good or ill. Not mine the choice in things both great or small. Be thou my guide, my strength, my wisdom, and my all. Be that, Lord. Let your purpose be fulfilled. That's a man who's taken his cup. I want your will, Lord. I want the mate I choose for my life to be your choice for me. I don't want to be driven by just physical beauty or the person's money or lust or a good pedigree. I want your choice, Lord. Until then, I'll stay single. I want your individual for my life. I want your way. There's a purpose to be fulfilled. Here's the second. With every purpose, there is a cup to be drunk. With every purpose, there is a cup to be drunk. Maybe a challenging obstacle. Maybe a personal thorn in the flesh. Paul had that. It may be an individual who dogs your steps. But there is a cup to be drunk. There is a point where you, against even the logic of your decision, will make that decision, knowing it's the Father's plan. Why on earth would you go there? It could be a personal thorn you have to endure. It could be misunderstanding from others. It will require an attitude of acceptance. And with every purpose, there's a cup to be drunk, and that cup will taste bitter to you. It'll taste bitter. At the time, it'll be bitter. I'm not saying when you step into his will, from then on it's a downhill slide. I'm saying when you step into his will, that's when the meaning of the cross takes new dimensions. At seminary, we lose a baby. We lose a baby of all things. We have a miscarriage. We wanted that baby. The loss of the baby was a journey that I have never shared with anyone. It's too personal. 5 months along, that little cord wrapped around her neck, stillborn. There's a cup to be drunk. I could have said, why on the earth am I here? Is this the thanks I get for obeying? No, it's not like that. It doesn't work like that. It's not your will, it's his will. How perfect is the Father's plan? How perfect is the cross? But it's the cup. It's perfect because you didn't have to be nailed there. With every purpose, there's a cup to be drunk. Third, in every cup, there is pain to accept and endure. In every cup, there is pain to accept and endure. Some discomfort, some daily cross that interferes and hurts, an affliction, the death of a dream, physical ailment and limitations. It's all part of it. It's doubtful God can use any of us greatly till he's hurt us deeply. I love V. Raymond Edmonds' little book where he mentions delay, the pain of delayed accomplishments. Part of the cup. Part of the pain. We like instant gratification, like instant results. Disciples, there's nothing instant. In every cup, there's pain to accept and endure. Number four, through every pain, there is victory to claim. Through every pain, there is victory to claim. Did you get them? Because you're going to need them. For every disciple, there's a purpose to be fulfilled. With every purpose, there's a cup to be drunk. In every cup, there is pain to be endured. Through every pain, there is victory to claim. I close with the writings and life of George Matheson. Please listen. Matheson wrote the hymn, O Love That Will Not Let Me Go. Almost blind by the time he finished school, completely blind by the time he entered ministry, and for 40 years he ministered totally blind.

0: George Matheson. He attracted overflowing crowds who came to hear him preach and especially to hear him pray for 40 years. Other fellow ministers were afraid to hear his sermons because, as they put it, they are so great we are tempted to plagiarism. George Matheson, blind, not only a preacher and a man of prayer, but a writer of song, in his wonderful work, Thoughts for Life's Journey. My soul, reject not the place of thy prostration. It has ever been the robing room of royalty. That beautiful wording, robing room of royalty. Ask the great ones of the past what has been the spot of their prosperity. They will say, it was the cold ground on which I once was lying. Ask Abraham, he will point you to the sacrifice on Moriah. Ask Joseph, he will direct you to his dungeon in Egypt. Ask Moses, he will date his fortune from his danger in the Nile. Ask Ruth, she will bid you build her monument in the field of her toil. Ask David, he will tell you that his songs came in the night. Ask Job, he will remind you that God answered him out of the whirlwind of loss. Ask Paul, he will attribute his inspiration to the light that struck him blind. Ask one more, the Son of Man, he will answer, from the cold ground on which I was lying, Gethsemane ground, I received my scepter there. This is called the fellowship of his sufferings. And there's everything within us to resist it. Accept the cup. That's the model. That's why the cross continues to be that symbol for us. Bow with me, will you please? I know that today I've been speaking to a few impossible people. I know because I once was. I don't know how many times my mother would say to me, son, you are impossible. I don't know how many times my wife said to me early in marriage, you are impossible. The shame of it all is how many times God said to me, you think you're impossible, but I have a cup for you. I don't know what your cup is. It may be physical affliction, maybe loss of a dream, maybe a broken romance, maybe a life of loneliness, feeling forgotten and obscure. It may be physical pain, maybe a mental breakdown, some heartbreaking something that God would use to deepen your commitment to him. If you've never met the Savior, now's the time. If you have played around with your faith, now's the time to move into the inner circle. Playground days are over. Lord, I pray that you'll use much of this in a deep and abiding and significant way in all our lives. Forgive us, our Father, for resisting the cup, for running from the cross, for pursuing what we wanted and missing altogether what it was you wanted. And then, having stopped us in our tracks, I pray that you will give us sensitive spirits to hear what you're saying and an open willingness to do where you're leading, to go there, to do it, and to rejoice in the victory of it. Our Lord, dismiss us in this solemn moment with the realization that you are the one in charge. And if we've learned nothing else, enable us to learn that.
1: What Chuck Swindoll has shared today cuts right to the heart of what it means to walk with Jesus Christ. Believing in him is the miracle of a moment, but becoming a true disciple is the journey of a lifetime. And that journey requires something most of us resist, surrendering our will to his. So here's the question we're sitting with today. Are you still fighting the cup the Father has placed in your hand? This is Insight for Living. Chuck.
0: The first Monday in July 1979, that's when Insight for Living aired its very first radio program. I had no idea what was beginning that day. None. If someone had pulled back the curtain and shown me what God was about to do, I'm not sure my heart could have held the thrill. We were naive. We were stepping out in faith with a national program, and frankly, we had no business being that bold, but we were. And we did, and men and women responded in droves. Not because we were clever, not because we had some sophisticated strategy or a slick marketing plan. They responded because we heralded the only thing that has ever actually changed a human heart, the cross we proclaim. Nearly five decades later, nothing has changed. Not one thing that matters. Yes, the reach has grown. The platforms have multiplied. We go places now that would have seemed like science fiction in 1979. Into phones, into earbuds, into languages and nations we could never have imagined on that first Monday morning. But the message, identical. It's the cross. Always the cross. Look around at the world around you. Bodies failing, relationships fractured, public discourse that sounds more like a brawl than a conversation, pain in every direction. And right in the middle of all of it, we get to be dispensers of truth, God's truth, the kind that doesn't shift with the headlines or bend with the culture. That's an extraordinary privilege. As we approach June 30th, nearly 46 years after that very first broadcast, I want to invite you to join what God is already doing. Insight for Living carries the light into dark corners we haven't even reached yet. From our very first day until now, let's keep going together.
1: 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I'm Clayton Bjellin. 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
9: Funny thing, but each one of us knows we have a particular weak spot. Maybe it's envy or anger or pride, whatever. And it turns out that each particular personality type is particularly prone to one of the seven deadly sins. Which one is yours? Hi, I'm Bernie Diamond and welcome to the program today as we kick off a new series of messages called Still Deadly with my special guest, Keith Henry. Over the last couple of thousand years, a whole bunch of things have changed in society. The way we look at people, women for instance, in most parts of the world are treated much, much better today than they were way back when. Slavery, it's no longer an accepted norm in most parts of the world. Many things have changed for the better, but that's not always the case. In this so-called modern society, we've shifted the morality line, the line between good and bad, quite a way. Even over the last 50 years. Today we're happy to say this goes, when back then it didn't. Is that good or bad? I guess from where I sit, it doesn't matter when or where or who we are. Some things will always be wrong. If I picked up a venomous snake 2,000 years ago and it bit me, well, the poison was deadly. And if I picked up that same breed of snake today and it bit me, guess what? It's still deadly. Over the last few weeks on the program, we've been looking at breaking free from the power of sin. Not some old-fashioned concept of an irrelevant church. It's the stuff that we know is wrong, the stuff that ruins our lives, the stuff that's like a poisonous venom that pumps through our veins. And so this week and next week on the program, we're going to take a look at what are known as the seven deadly sins. Because you know something? Doesn't matter who we are, where we are, or whatever, they're still deadly. And I'm joined on the program today by a special guest, Keith Henry. Keith, welcome.
10: Thanks, Bernie.
9: Now, listen, you've spent a bit of time in your life kind of figuring out how people tick and the different personality types. Why is that? Why have you done that?
10: About 10 years ago, I was asked to talk at a church camp on what our gifts are. Mm-hmm. And I didn't want to do it, but you know when it's a calling of God, you can't get out of it. So I studied it and gave a talk on it. Then I was captured. I wanted to know more myself. I realised I only knew so much. Mm-hmm. But when I started teaching people about what their gift was, the whole personality issue came out. It's not just what your gift is, but who are we? You know, what do we think about? What grabs our attention? In this case, what's our deadly sin? Because there's one sin more than the others, even though we have all of them, right? But there's one sin more than others for each personality that really is your main sin that you have to combat.
9: Interesting. The Bible actually talks about personality types in Romans chapter 12, verses 6 to 8, doesn't it? The person who wants to prophesy, the person who serves, the teacher, the encourager, the giver, the leader, the administrator. So even way back then, God was telling us that we have different personality types. So is your observation as you've studied that we certainly are hardwired each differently?
10: Yes, in our nature, there's nature and nurture. In our nature, we're actually made and hardwired with a real motivation, a real gift and a temperament, which is our style.
9: Hang on, you rushed over those. A motivation,
10: yeah.
9: A gift and a temperament. Just explain those.
10: Well, motivation is what drives us. We all have a drive. And in those each of those personalities areas in Romans 12, there's actually seven drives.
9: Okay, so let's say I'm an encourager. What's my drive?
10: Your drive there is to find fulfillment in what you're doing. Doesn't have to be money, doesn't have to be, it could be saving the whales, right? Could be anything.
9: Okay, so if I'm a leader, what's my motivation?
10: Your motivation there is to have power and control.
9: Okay.
10: You want to control your environment.
9: Mm. Okay, so that there's the personality type, there's the motivation. Now, what was the other thing you said?
10: There's temperament.
9: Okay.
10: Because we all have a style. If you look at the temperaments such as sanguine, choleric, etc., we all fit into one of those areas. And that's a style that we have. Are we really out there or are we quiet and sit behind the scenes?
9: Oh, I'm quiet and shy myself.
10: No, you're not.
9: Oh, I try and tell people I am. Okay, so we all have a different personality type. Do you think that people really, by and large, understand that about themselves? Do you think the average person says, well, actually, I know that I'm a leader, or I know that I'm a caregiver, or, you know, do people understand that about themselves or not?
10: Unfortunately, because we have cultural influences that sort of wipes a bit of our hardwiring away. And it could be, you know, your family, your school, your church, your friends, whatever you grow up in, it tends to take the attention away from who you are. I would say if I could just pick a figure out of the air, 99% of people have no idea who they are.
9: Isn't that scary?
10: It's terrible.
9: I mean, everyone's striving for fulfillment in some way, shape or form. And if we don't, I know for a lot of my life, you know, I didn't really know what my shtick was, what my gig was, what I would be good at. Tried a whole bunch of things. Some of them I wanted, but they weren't particularly satisfying. And you get to the age 36, 40, 50 even, and people still don't know.
10: Well, that's one of the reasons, too, people have midlife crises.
9: Oh.
10: Because they work and get somewhere, but then realise, this isn't me, I don't want this. And where do I go now? What do I do?
9: That's
10: and they try and change, maybe, you know, divorce, maybe go and out in the country, get away from it or whatever. But they can't run away from who you are.
9: No.
10: You've got to find out who you are.
9: But who we are also has some downsides, doesn't it? There's a flip side to the coin for each personality type.
10: There is. We've got how we're hardwired or God's standard that we're supposed to meet. But in the culture that we live, it doesn't come even near close to the God standard. But there is a pathway through that sin, that loss of things, that we can find who we are. We can find out how God has made us, because God's made us, as you say, to be the person that he's made us to be. How do we find that?
9: Okay, we're going to be talking about the seven deadly sins, and Keith's going to be joining me over these next couple of weeks to talk about those things, because what I've found is he meets you, and within about 10 minutes, he's got you sized up so accurately, it's frightening. In fact, my wife is afraid of meeting him. Okay, let's look at the seven deadly sins. Let's say, give me an example. Let's say I'm an encourager, which I'm not, but let's say I'm an encourager. What's my particular downfall?
10: The deadly sin that mostly affects an encourager is gluttony.
9: Oh, now that's okay. Well, we're going to look at that specifically.
10: Right.
9: But quickly, why gluttony?
10: Okay, it's not just gluttony of food. It's gluttony of wanting too much of everything.
9: Okay.
10: In this case, it could be too many ideas.
9: Okay. All right, what about a leader? What's the sort of deadly sin that the leader struggles with?
10: The leader struggles with lust because, as we said, what drives them is to have power and control. They are the adrenaline junkies.
9: Okay, I relate to that. I'm your run through the brick wall sort of person. So
10: yes.
9: So I relate to that.
10: Yeah.
9: Okay, and what about someone who's a server, someone who wants to serve people? What's the downside of their particular personality type?
10: The server is from greed, but it's not greed that they, like gluttony, that they want more and more. It's actually a greed of hoarding, which means fear.
9: Okay. You see, it seems to me so important because people believe in Jesus, right? A lot of them do. And you try and you live your life for him, and then you fail, and you keep failing in one particular area.
10: Yes.
9: And you feel like you're all alone. But actually, what you're saying to us is that the different personality types, Well, you can almost predict fairly accurately what the particular sin is going to be that that person falls into.
10: You can. And it's interesting if I'm in a dinner with some people and you start talking about things like that, about who they are, they either react, I want to know more, or they withdraw from you. This person knows too much about me. If they want to know more, it's a lot of fun, you know, finding out who they are.
9: Well, we're going to have that fun over the next couple of weeks because we're going to go through each of these seven deadly sins one by one, and I'm really looking forward to it.
10: So am I, Bernie.
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0: 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My name is Anthony Lau and we'll begin with the Audio Describe TV Guide. At 8:11am on ABC Kids, Ginger and the Vegisaurs, Huff and Puff. This is rated G. The gang rescue a trapped baby watermelon Sucus with the help of some lychee modus. 8:17am on ABC Kids, it's Andrew. Big, big, no sign. This is rated G. Andrew and Gregasus want to play and make lots of noise, much to the annoyance, a bossy gnome who wants peace and quiet. 9:01am on ABC Kids, Play School, What's Cooking? Brekkie Time. This is rated G. Rise and Shine, it's time for breakfast. Leia and Matt are joined by cook and food educator Alice Szyflawski for a brilliant breakfast of zucchini fritters and homemade granola with yogurt and blueberries. 9:48am on ABC Entertains, Super Happy Magic Forest. Neville the Liar. This is rated G. The hero's quest to get Hoofius Toby Jug back from the depths of the building ruins. Faced with a series of puzzles and traps, they recruit a disgruntled guard, Neville the Liar, to help. 10:36am on ABC Entertains, Caper Crew. Know what your Mark wants to hear. This is rated G. While Amelia competes with her nemesis for school captain, her mysterious grandmother Queenie turns up out of the blue. Is she here to find the lost whispering nug? 10:50am on ABC Kids, Ready, Eddie, Go. Restaurant. This is rated G. Eddie goes to an Italian restaurant for Dad's birthday. Despite the noise and waiting, he uses his ear defenders and enjoys a delicious cheese pizza. 11:06am on ABC Kids, Fizzy and Suds, Railways. This is rated G. Fizzy and Suds discover some of the clever things that happen on railways. Two passenger trains become one in a faraway railway station, and then they see how freight trains move giant boxes all around the country. 12:24pm on ABC Entertains, Grantchester. This is rated M. Alfie struggles with some family history on his birthday. Geordie forces him to celebrate with the others at a gig for a local rock band, but the pair are forced to investigate when one of the band is murdered. 12:28pm on ABC Kids, Ginger and the Vegisaurs, The Big Itch. This is rated G. Split has an itch but can't find his scratching stick. Turns out it's nesting season, so all the bok choy dattles have cleared the valleys of sticks, so Ginger and the P-Rexes have to get creative to help relieve Split. 12:58pm on ABC Kids, Maddie and Triggs, Midnight Feast. This is rated G. Maddie and Triggs sneak and creak their way past Mum and Dad's bedroom in search of a tasty treat, only to discover they may not be the only ones searching for a midnight feast. 1:05pm on ABC Kids, Maddie and Triggs, Bonkers Cake. This is rated G. Maddie and Triggs are baking a cake for Granny, but when the recipe goes missing, they are forced to mix it up and add some surprising new ingredients that are quite simply bonkers. 1:12pm on ABC Entertains, George Clark's Amazing Spaces. This is rated G. Set designers create a dystopian-looking glamping site and a muck spreader hides a luxury camper. Plus, a wattle and daub classroom and an old Portuguese home with a stunning modern extension. 2:50pm on ABC Kids, Gardening Australia Junior. Garden Potion. This is rated G. After raking up some flowers, Hannah, Kiki and Kai have a sensational idea. They collect rosemary, lavender, camellias and lemons to make a sweet-smelling potion. 2:59pm on ABC TV, Restoration Australia. Willow Cottage, New South Wales. This is rated PG. Host Anthony Burke meets Martin Nix, who is restoring an 1850s workers' cottage in Balmain on Sydney Harbour, all while dealing with a recent family tragedy. 3:02 p.m. on ABC Kids, Play School, Big and Small, Home. This is rated G. Mia and Tio are exploring all things big and small within the home. Mia meets Petra the dog and five of her small puppies. In the Big Play School pop-up book, Tio and Mia find a small bedroom. 3:40 p.m. on ABC Kids, Fizzy and Suds, Kangaroos. This is rated G. Fizzy and Suds bounce with kangaroos in the outback. They explore super hops, big feet, pouch pockets, and cozy homes for joeys. A kangaroo play date sounds like so much fun. Boing! 4 o'clock on ABC Kids, Ginger and the Vigisaurs, Tricks and Treats. This is rated G. Ginger and the baby P-Rexes have their plans thwarted when a large pumpkinsaurus blocks their way into the spooky forest. 5:13 p.m. on ABC Kids, It's Andrew. Big, big, no sign. This is rated G. Andrew and Gregorces want to play and make lots of noise, much to the annoyance a bossy gnome who wants peace and quiet. 5:21 p.m. on ABC Kids, Knee-High Spies. Mission Rocket Rescue. This is rated G. When Silverpaw tries to fly to the moon in a bottle rocket, Jeremy and Squash take to the skies to save her. 5:45 p.m. on ABC Entertains, Grand Designs New Zealand, Pohuhu. This is rated G. On a steep site in the wilds of Mahurangi, just north of Auckland, architect Felicity Brenchley is prepared to do whatever it takes to get her family home built. 7:35 p.m. on SBS Main Channel, the documentary series is called Michael Palin in Venezuela. This is rated PG. Michael explores deadly Caracas, visits dangerous Pater slum, dines with elites, and then flies to the Amazon. He walks behind waterfalls, meets indigenous Pemon people, and lands at Angel Falls, age 81. 8:01 p.m. on ABC TV, Deep End, the Scott Miller story. This is a documentary. Part 2 follows Scott Miller's descent into the criminal underworld, his arrest and time behind bars, and the difficult path to redemption. Now, clean and reunited with his family, he faces his toughest challenge yet. 8:31 p.m. on ABC Entertains, The Outlaws. This is rated M. Whilst Gabby considers motherhood, the Dean's defense is winning his case, and the police are closing in on the gang. Can the Outlaws clear their names before it's too late? 9:50 p.m. on SBS Viceland, the drama series is called The Americans, and this is rated M. Philip uses agent Charles Duluth to access a precursor to the internet for a KGB operation, while Nina faces an FBI polygraph that draws her closer to Oleg. And finally, at 11:13 p.m. on ABC TV, Lucy Worsley's Victorian Murder Club. This is rated PG. Lucy Worsley takes on the historical cold case of a forgotten Victorian serial killer, dubbed the Thames Torso Murderer, who was never caught. And now we'll turn to today's other national free-to-air programs. Starting with Channel 9, the current program showing is Today. And this goes to 9 o'clock with Today Extra, 11:30 is 9 News Morning, 12 noon, A Royal Recipe for Love. 2 o'clock is Pointless, 3 o'clock, Tipping Point. 4 o'clock, 9 News Afternoon. 5 o'clock, Tipping Point Australia. 6 o'clock is 9 News. 7 o'clock, A Current Affair. 7:30, Travel Guides. 8:40, 100% Footy. 9:40, Wimbledon 2026. 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And finally, at 10 past 11, The Agenda Setters. 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And now for a list of programs on ABC. 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Restoration Australia. 3:57, Murdoch Mysteries. 4:43, Long Lost Family. 5:30, Antiques Roadshow. 6:30, Hard Quiz. 7 o'clock, ABC News. 7:30 is at 7:30. 8:01, Deep End, The Scott Miller Story. 8:32, Four Corners. 9:19, Media Watch. 9:36, Planet America. 10:09, Stuff the British Stole. 10:41, ABC Late News. 10:56, The Business. And finally, at 11:13 p.m, Lucy Worsley's Victorian Murder Club. And now for a list of programs on ABC Entertains. At 7:07, The Amazing World of Gumball. 7:18, Submarine Jim. 7:30, Miraculous, Tales of Ladybug and Cat Noir. 7:52, 100% Wolf, Legend of the Moonstone. 8:14, GG, Spawn Squad. 8:30, Pokemon the Series, Ruby and Sapphire. 8:52, Be Cool, Scooby-Doo. 9:14, Teen Titans. 9:25, The Amazing World of Gumball. 9:37, Submarine Jim. 9:48, Super Happy Magic Forest. 10 o'clock, Summer Camp Island. 10:11 is also Summer Camp Island. 10:23, The Investigators. 10:36, Caper Crew. 11:05, Phil Spencer, Secret Agent. 11:54, My Family. 12:24, Grantchester. 1:12, George Clark's Amazing Spaces. 1:59, ER. 2:43, Abbott Elementary. 3:05, QI. 3:35, Would I Lie to You? 4:06, Mythbusters. 4:57, Phil Spencer, Secret Agent. 5:45, Grand Designs, New Zealand. 6:31, Claire Hooper's House of Games. 7:01, Spicks and Specks. 7:30, QI. 8:01, Would I Lie to You? 8:31, The Outlaws. 9:31, Elementary. 10:14, ER. 10:58, My Family. And finally, at 11:29 p.m, Rage Guest Programmer, Hooligan Hefs. And now for a list of programs on SBS. 7:30 is Replay FIFA World Cup 2026, Panama versus England. At 10:30 is Replay FIFA World Cup 2026, Colombia versus Portugal. 1:30 is Replay FIFA World Cup 2026, Jordan versus Argentina. 4:30 is Such Was Life, A Right Royal Trainwreck. 4:40, BBC News at 10. 5 o'clock, PBS News Compass Points. 5:30, Letters and Numbers. 6 o'clock, Mastermind. 6:30, SBS World News. 7:35, Michael Palin in Venezuela. 8:30, 24 Hours in Emergency. 9:25, 8 out of 10 Cats Does Countdown. 10:20, SBS World News Late. 10:50, FIFA World Cup 2026 Highlights Show. And finally, 11:20 p.m, Samba, Anatomy of a Crime. And that's all for today. Coming up next, your guide to what's on VA Radio. 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
1: 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Melbourne and regional Victoria listeners will hear readings from today's The Age and Herald Sun. And Perth listeners will hear readings from today's West Australian. After your morning paper readings, Focal Point with Peter Greco. Following Focal Point, the National Press, live from our Adelaide studios, will bring you the latest news from The Australian and Financial Review. 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

0: The family of a Thai teenage girl seek the death penalty for the Australian man alleged to have killed her, an Alice Springs teenager allegedly attacked at work, and the death of a young talented footballer shines a light on the AFL's brain trauma scourge. This is ABC News. Good morning, I'm Rio Davis. An Australian man is facing multiple charges, including murder, in Thailand after police arrested and charged him in connection with the death of a teenage girl. Asia editor Karishma Vyas reports from Bangkok.
1: 45-year-old Simon Peter Carman was arrested on Saturday while trying to fly to Australia from Bangkok after police found the body of a 17-year-old girl in a suitcase in Pattaya. Authorities have released CCTV footage that shows Carman entering a building with Tunchanok Donhomla and leaving hours later carrying a suitcase. The victim's family has told the ABC that they are devastated and are seeking the death penalty in the case. Carman is facing multiple charges, including murder and taking a minor for sexual purposes. Karishma Vyas, ABC News, Bangkok.
0: The clock is ticking in Venezuela to rescue survivors from among the rubble caused by devastating twin earthquakes that have left more than 1,400 people dead. North America correspondent Lauren Day reports.
2: Hundreds of international and local rescue workers are picking through debris and listening for any signs of life beneath what remains of the buildings flattened by the quakes. Stories of miracle rescues are emerging. Babies and children trapped for days, dragged out alive against the odds. But those stories are likely to become increasingly rare with every passing hour. The Venezuelan government has said hundreds of people are missing or trapped, but a website promoted by the opposition lists 50,000 unaccounted for, and the US Geological Survey estimates the death toll could reach more than 10,000 people. Lauren Day, ABC News, Washington.
0: Vanuatu's Prime Minister will visit Canberra today to sign a major strategic pact with Australia. Here's Foreign Affairs reporter Stephen Jedgetts.
3: Jotham Nupert and Prime Minister Anthony Albanese are set to ink the Nakamal Agreement later today in Canberra after an aborted signing ceremony in Port Vila last year. Vanuatu said the agreement risked undermining its sovereignty, forcing Australia to water down clauses aimed at limiting Chinese investment in Vanuatu. Critical infrastructure. But the pact will still bolster Australia's strategic position in the country, where Canberra's been locked in a diplomatic arm wrestle with Beijing.
0: A professor of adolescent health has welcomed the planned bolstering of the eSafety Commissioner's powers to ensure tech companies are complying with Australia's teen social media ban. Current laws require social media platforms to prevent under-16s from creating an account. The Albanese government is seeking to double the fine to $99 million for companies failing to do so. The proposed reforms would also give the eSafety Commissioner stronger powers to force companies to show what they've done to stop young people from getting an account. Susan Sawyer is a Professor of Adolescent Health with the University of Melbourne and Murdoch Children's Research Institute and a part of the Academic Advisory Committee evaluating the laws. She says she supports holding the platforms to account.
4: I think anything that can actually require the social media companies to be held accountable to Australia's legislation is to be welcomed.
0: Sydney and Melbourne have recorded their weakest auction results in years, while Brisbane had the lowest rate of any capital city in the past week. Chelsea Hetherington reports.
5: Property clearance data from Cotality shows Sydney hit its weakest point in more than 6 years, while Melbourne recorded its worst result in almost 5 years. Sydney recorded a preliminary clearance rate of 47.3%, its lowest since April 2020. Melbourne came in at 50.2%, its weakest since the city's COVID lockdowns in September 2021. Brisbane had the lowest clearance rate of any capital city at 39.3%, despite a slight improvement on last week. Meanwhile, Adelaide had the highest rate at 68.7%. Nationally, the preliminary figure has come in at 49.2% for the past week.
0: The Royal Commission on Anti-Semitism and Social Cohesion will hold a third block of public hearings in Sydney beginning today. Its focus over the next fortnight will be the dissemination of anti-Semitic content and other forms of hate speech. This week, it's expected to hear from social media companies, including Meta, before moving on to traditional media outlets next week, including the ABC. Northern Territory police have arrested a 23-year-old man and a 14-year-old male after a 13-year-old boy was assaulted while working in Alice Springs at the weekend. Grace Utter reports.
6: Police say the 13-year-old was working at a Railway Terrace takeaway shop when he left the building and was approached by two males just before midnight on Saturday. It's alleged one of the males assaulted the 13-year-old while the other tried to steal his belongings, but a bystander intervened. Police allege the attackers threatened them with edged weapons, then ran off. The next day, police arrested the 23-year-old and 14-year-old in relation to the assault, with charges expected, while the 23-year-old man was also arrested for domestic violence matters.
0: Northern Territory Police say a man and a woman have been arrested and two women have received treatment following a fight in an Alice Springs car park at the weekend. Overnight Watch Commander Paula Dooley McDonald says police received reports of a group fight happening in the Coles car park and identified several individuals involved on Saturday night. She says anyone with more information on the fight should contact police.
7: A 39-year-old woman and a 49-year-old man were arrested for engaging in violent conduct and issued notice to appear to attend in court in August. Two other women, aged 31 and 46, were treated by St John's Ambulance for facial injuries.
0: An organiser of Darwin's Beer Can Regatta says the event should serve as a reminder about the importance of cleaning up rubbish and recycling. The event was held at Darwin's Mindle Beach yesterday, where thousands of spectators watched on as three boats cobbled together from cans raced across the water. Organiser Coralie Branally says the regatta is not all about beer.
8: It's an iconic event and I'm actually really involved in trying to do a lot of recycling, so that's what the event was originally started for, so about recycling. And, you know, trying to teach my grandchildren how to volunteer and be a part of our community.
0: The family of a 23-year-old semi-professional Australian rules footballer diagnosed with a degenerative brain disease caused by repeated head knocks is calling on the code to do more to protect players. Jessica Halloran reports.
9: Nick Loudon was a promising young player who may have made it all the way to the AFL until he started showing symptoms associated with CTE. More than a decade playing the game and a severe concussion when he was 17 had permanently altered him. He died by suicide in 2023. Nick's mother Kerry told Four Corners she knew nothing about CTE until a pathologist examined his brain. She's now calling on the AFL to do more to protect players.
10: Let's stop this evading. Everybody knows what causes CTE. Take accountability.
9: The AFL says it's made more than 30 rule changes in the last decade to protect players' brain health.
0: With more in sport, here's Mark Adenall.
11: Fremantle has extended its winning streak in the AFL to 14 matches with a 51-point victory over the Gold Coast Suns in Perth. The Dockers won 11-14-80 to 3-11-29 and are now two games clear at the top of the ladder. Fremantle coach Justin Longmuir says everything is clicking at the moment.
12: We played the right way. We've been pretty consistent with our roles. Thought we kept on playing the right way, even though we probably weren't getting scoreboard reward for it.
11: Elsewhere, North Melbourne has beaten Essendon by 14 points, 10-19-79 to 9-11-65. England captain Ben Stokes will retire from international cricket at the end of the third test against New Zealand at Trent Bridge. The announcement came 15 minutes before the tea break on day four of the test. Meanwhile, the Australian women's cricket team has beaten India by 6 wickets in their last group game at the T20 World Cup in England. India is now out of the tournament, while Australia next plays the West Indies in the semi-final. And Mercedes driver George Russell has won Formula One's Austrian Grand Prix, with Australian Oscar Piastri finishing fourth.
0: And Canada has knocked South Africa out of the FIFA Men's World Cup with a 1-0 win in Los Angeles. Canada scored in the 92nd minute of their round of 32 match. In today's weather forecast, it's mostly sunny over the northern Tanami, Gregory and southern Daly districts. A slight to medium chance of showers elsewhere, increasing to a high chance in the southeast Barkly district and south of Alice Springs. The chance of thunderstorms in the Simpson and southeastern Lassiter districts. Possible morning fog over the eastern Arnhem and eastern Carpentaria districts. ABC.
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28: 1980.
29: Hello and welcome to On This Day. I'm Marilyn Barclay, and today is Monday, June the 29th. We set the stage to start today's show in 17th century London. The successful and popular Globe Theatre in London, where most of William Shakespeare's plays were first presented, was originally built in 1599 by a company of actors that included Shakespeare himself, called the Lord Chamberlain's Men. It was sited south of the River Thames in the London suburb of Southwark. It burned down on this day in 1613 during a production of William Shakespeare's Henry VIII. The fire was apparently started by a theatrical cannon shot that misfired and set the wooden beams and thatched roof ablaze. According to one of the few surviving documents of the event, no one was hurt except a man whose burning breeches were put out with a bottle of ale. It was rebuilt in the following year and remained in use until 1642, when the Puritans banned all theatres and closed it down. It was demolished in 1644 to make way for tenement buildings. The rediscovery of the theatre's remains in 1989 confirmed much of its form. Its roughly circular shape had 20 sides and was 3 stories high, with an open-air pit in the centre for the cheapest tickets, where the groundlings, as Shakespeare sometimes referred to them in his plays, were seated. A new Globe Theatre was completed in 1996, thanks to the efforts of the late Sam Wanamaker. It's an academic approximation of the original design, based on available evidence of the 1599 and 1614 buildings, and is located

in London's Hyde Park. The decision to build a fountain rather than a statue as a memorial to Diana was first announced by then Prime Minister Tony Blair back in September 1999. It was felt that the concept of a fountain was preferable to that of a statue, as the movement of water would best encapsulate Diana's character and spirit, and it would be very difficult to capture Diana in statue form. The memorial fountain was officially opened by the Queen on July 6, 2004. Since its opening, the memorial has become one of London's most popular attractions, with around 1 million people visiting each year. For our music break, The Boss, Bruce Springsteen, filmed the video clip for his hit single, Dancing in the Dark, on this day in 1984. After a failed attempt at a studio clip, footage from a concert in St. Paul's, Minnesota was used. During the saxophone solo, Springsteen pulled a crowd member on stage to dance, that crowd member being a pre-planned 19-year-old Courtney Cox.

with Dancing in the Dark. Now to an iconic Melbourne sign. Immortalised as the clock on the silos in Paul Kelly's 1987 song Leaps and Bounds, the Nilex sign atop the silos in Cremorne has been a landmark for Melburnians since it was built in the 1960s. It was turned off in 2004 for repairs and was switched back on again on this day in 2005. In 2009, the clock was switched off permanently when the company went into receivership, and since then, the clock and associated temperature display were inoperative until Thursday the 29th of January 2015, when the lights were mysteriously turned back on. A group calling themselves the Nilex Clock Collective came forward to claim responsibility for lighting up the famous clock for the first time in 6 years. Drivers reported the clock running an hour behind, as it hadn't been adjusted for daylight savings time. The clock was turned on again for one day in February 2020 and was expected to be turned on permanently in 2022 after the finalising of the redevelopment of the site. Unfortunately, the developer went into receivership in 2022, leaving the clock stuck in limbo. Now, if it's your birthday today, then you share it with Ken Doane, who was born in Sydney in 1940. His famous Sydney Harbour Squiggle made its initial appearance in 1980 at his first Sydney exhibition. With his wife Judy, he created Doane Art and Design, a firm that manufactures and retails a distinctive range of fashion, homewares and other lifestyle products. Doane's primary interest, however, is in being a painter. Another well-known Aussie, Mike Willacy, was born on this day in 1942. At the age of 22, he became Australia's youngest ever fully accredited political correspondent in Canberra, and he hosted various TV current affairs programs. Mike passed away in 2019. India celebrates Statistics Day on the 29th of June each year in honour of the birthday of Indian scientist and statistician Prasanta Chandra Mahalanobis, who was born in 1893. For his contribution, he's considered the father of modern statistics in India. American actress Jane Mansfield died aged 35 in a car accident on this day in 1967. The blonde bombshell's first big break came in the 1956 film The Girl Can't Help It, alongside famous musicians of the day, including Fats Domino and Little Richard. In 1850, British ex-Prime Minister Sir Robert Peel, who founded the Metropolitan Police Force, fell off his horse and died 3 days later. If you think it's cold where you are now, you might feel a little warmer in comparison to the temperature on Australia's coldest day, which was recorded at Charlotte Pass in New South Wales on this day in 1994, when the temperature dropped to a chilly minus 23 degrees. And for our number one song of the day, in 1962, Ray Charles was number one on the Kent Music Report with his cover of I Can't Stop Loving You. A popular country song by Don Gibson, Charles took it to number one in 7 countries, including both the US and UK.

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5: Good morning, good morning. On Vision Australia Radio, welcome to 90 minutes of selected readings from the Advertiser for Monday, 29th of June. And the time is 7:31 and a half. Current temperature in Adelaide is 13.4, with an expected top today of just 18. In Darwin, current temperature 20.7, and they'll be headed for 31. During our program, we'll bring you a more extensive weather forecast for Adelaide and Darwin. Your readers today are myself, Andrew Edwards, and Brian Wellington. Today's news includes a Qantas fuel drama and hospital review delay. And for our first item today, it's over to Brian. Good morning, Brian.
6: Good morning, Andrew. And we go to front page and go on there for after on the pages 6 and 7 with the headline, Exclusive Qantas pilot warned of bare bones fuel before emergency diversion to Air Force Base and flying on fumes, and we're on absolute bare bones fuel here. Written by Andrew Hoff, by the investigations editor. A Qantas pilot reported his plane risked being on absolute bare bones fuel if he missed an Adelaide airport landing slot as wild weather forced a rare emergency diversion to a military base, official records reveal. Commonwealth records released under Freedom of Information laws laid bare how summer turbulence forced QF-691 from Melbourne into an urgent grounding at the Royal Australian Air Force Base at Edinburgh in January, as extreme winds forced delayed flights to circle above Adelaide Airport. The Qantas pilot warned authorities will be on absolute bare bones fuel if his Boeing 737 missed another landing position, air traffic control audio reveals. Defence Department documents show the jet carrying 6 crew and 119 passengers, one of whom was rushed to hospital following a medical episode believed to be a heart problems, had low fuel as it landed in Adelaide's northern suburbs at 5:53pm. Military personnel who refuelled the plane with 6,200 litres of taxpayer-funded aviation fuel calculated this was the equivalent of less than 20 minutes of flight time. Qantas, which last night said its pilots were trained to take conservative decisions in severe weather, reported its plane had approximately 45 minutes of fuel left, which was at least 15 minutes above legal requirements. The taxpayer bill is secret after Qantas, which identified the base as its closest Adelaide location with fuel available and the least disruptive option for passengers, was invoiced for the first such grounding in more than two decades. Aviation sources said the minimum refuelling cost was at least $8,450 based on market prices and without any handling or delivery fees. While Qantas said Australia's flight safety watchdog did not investigate any emergency fuel problems, federal authorities reported with Adelaide weather triggered excessive delays and forced planes into fly go-arounds. Air traffic control officials said this was due to wind shear, which is described as a sudden and significant change in wind speed, direction or both. The mid-air drama, which unfolded late on Thursday, January the 29th, as the aircraft flew through the southeast Fleurieu Peninsula, Adelaide's southern suburbs and over Glenelg. But as the jet flew north, it travelled over at Adelaide at as constantly changing direction gusts of more than 50 kilometres per hour forced it to miss landings. Flight records show it being forced to circle for 29 minutes at 5,075 feet above the northern suburbs, Gulf Street, Gulf St Vincent, and regional areas north of Adelaide, including Worsley's, Two Wells and Roseworthy. Audio released under FOI shows the pilot's communications with air traffic control authorities included weather updates and if other planes had successfully landed. The unidentified pilot, who is not accused of wrongdoing, requested a diversion as we're on reasonably low fuel. As air traffic control debated how to fast-track a landing, the pilot warned, "If we miss out again, we'll be on absolute bare-bones fuel." While the plane was grounded at Edinburgh, passengers were forced to remain on board for the aircraft, which is named after the New South Wales city Wagga Wagga, as the military refuelled. It landed safely at 7:57pm after a 15-minute flight to Adelaide. An internal defence incident report stated the plane diversion from Melbourne's Tullamarine Airport into the RAAF base, which operates around-the-clock aviation rescue and firefighting operations, was due to low fuel. Due to high winds at ADL Adelaide Airport, preventing safe landing and multiple attempts on approach, the Qantas flight B737QF691 diverted with its low fuel, less than 20 minutes flight time calculated from fuel levels prior to refuel, it stated. The FOI papers revealed the unnamed passenger was rushed to an undisclosed hospital but recovered. Airbase Operations Squadron commanding officers told senior military officers in Canberra that at no time was there any risk to passengers, but reviewed if civilians could disembark in the future. Senior Qantas officials, who originally said the flying kangaroo would not be billed, said diversions in severe weather events are not uncommon. Defence said that while infrequent, they occur periodically over many years. Adelaide Airport records show no such incident in more than 20 years. Defence withheld costs, which Qantas also refused to disclose. Global safety rules state airport must carry enough fuel for its trip, landing and contingencies, along with 30 minutes of final reserves that can allow safe diversions. A Qantas spokeswoman said last night, "Our pilots are trained to take a conservative approach during severe weather events, which is why they diverted to Edinburgh RAAF base to refuel when they were unable to land at Adelaide Airport." The aircraft remained well above the minimum reported fuel levels throughout the flight. An Australian Transport Safety Bureau spokesman said the watchdog was notified of a period of excessive delays and fuel go-arounds due to wind shear. A go-around or diversion by itself is not a reportable matter, he said. And that's from pages 6 and 7 with the front news headlines, "Flying on fumes and we're on absolute bare-bones fuel here."
5: Thank you, Brian. And it's 7:38 and a half. Next story, from the front page, we see a flag, "Failing Emily Once Again." And the headline on the report on page 10, "For Emily's Sake, We Need Answers." And the author is Paul Starrick. Flinders Medical Centre's alleged cover-up of a young woman's tragic death is yet to be independently reviewed more than 6 months after a government promise, as her family demands meaningful change now and not further delay. A three-month advertiser investigation last December triggered the Health Minister to order the review into the case of Emily Williams, 29, who was admitted to Flinders as a suicidal patient. But within 24 hours, she was discharged to die fatally self-harming in a park across the road. Her family is convinced the hospital covered up mistakes that led to her death. The then Health Minister, Chris Picton, early last December ordered the chief psychiatrist to engage an interstate psychiatrist for the review, which would examine the family's accusations that Flinders staff ignored their repeated requests to call them before discharging Emily. They accused Flinders staff of then attempting to cover this up, including by failing to tell the coroner's office she had been a patient before her suicide, forcing a subsequent correction in her death certificate. But Health Minister Blair Boyer, who was handed the portfolio after the March 21 state election, told the Advertiser the review had not yet begun. This is a tragic set of circumstances and my heart goes out to Emily's family. I know the family wants answers about what happened, and so do I as the Minister for Health, he said in a written statement. The external review is soon to commence with an external reviewer confirmed. In the interim, the Office of the Chief Psychiatrist is conducting a review which will be complete in the coming weeks. This follows addressing complex factual matters and ensuring there is no impact on the coronial process. But Emily's aunt and cousin, Wendy Jane and Bailey Williams, speaking on the family's behalf, said the response so far was inadequate and does not address the core failure. The central issue remains that the parents were not called. If the minister is waiting for the investigation to conclude before acting, that risks becoming an excuse for inaction. Investigations can take years, the Williams family said. Systemic change should not be delayed while investigations continue. If coroners and related services are overworked, government must address the resourcing issues rather than accept them as status quo. We need meaningful change now, not further delays. The Williams family has been begging for answers since Emily's death on December 31, 2023, but Flinders has refused to hand over her medical records, even after Freedom of Information requests and an unsuccessful ombudsman appeal. Too many people are entering hospitals and not returning home. How many more families must be affected before action is taken, the family told the Advertiser. Millions are raised and spent on suicide prevention and mental health initiatives, but those efforts are undermined if critical failures within the system remain unaddressed. Emily's parents, Peter and Jenny Williams, had fought for years asking Adelaide hospital authorities to contact them before she was discharged because of numerous suicide attempts during a downward mental health spiral triggered by a violent rape when she was 18. But this did not happen on December 30, 2023, when they believe Emily was being cared for at the Flinders after admitting herself and being involuntarily detained on a mental health order the day before. Instead, her family says she was assessed by a psychiatrist and the detainment order removed. She then left the hospital, called a mental health hotline and said she was going to kill herself. Authorities alerted SA Police, which had helped the family numerous times, and a nearby helicopter was diverted and a patrol activated. Emily was found unresponsive in a nearby park and readmitted to Flinders, where she was on life support for 24 hours, then was declared dead on New Year's Eve. A new mental health and wellbeing bill is being finalised. Mr. Picton last December said this would include a new proposed requirement for when involuntary orders are reviewed that clinicians have regard to information from family. And that article was from page 10, but there was a header on the front page saying, failing Emily once again. The headline on page 10 read, "For Emily's sake, we need answers." If this or any other of the articles from today's program causes you or anyone you know distress, call 1800-RESPECT, that's 1800-737-732, or Lifeline on 13 11 14.
1: Time's approaching 7:44. We go now to the front page lead, which reads, "Mobile lab joins bird
6: flu fight, and a zoo shuts its aviary as bird calls fly in," from Jacinta Round. South Australian authorities have been inundated with more than 500 reports to the Emergency Animal Disease Hotline in just 8 days, following the state's first reported case of H5 bird flu, amid growing concerns that the risk of outbreak would pose to the state's wildlife and poultry industry. Adelaide Zoo has temporarily closed its walk-through aviary and free flight bird show. A southern petrel collected from a Fleurieu Peninsula beach on June the 14th remains the only known case of the H5 strain in South Australia, Premier Peter Malinauskas confirmed on Sunday. Of the reports made to the hotline since June the 20th, Mr. Malinauskas said 23 samples were taken for testing, including one that was positive, 18 that had come back negative, and 4 still undetermined. He commended the public in reporting, sick or diseased bird life, saying in a 24-hour period up to 4 p.m. yesterday, there were 87 reports. So we're seeing South Australians using that reporting hotline, and we're very grateful for it. Primary Industries Minister Claire Scriven said the influx of calls shows that people are aware and very willing to help participate in early detection if we do have any other cases. Asked about the small number of samples taken for testing relative to reports, Department of Primary Industries Chief Veterinary Officer Skye Fran said specimens including migratory birds and instances where multiple reports were made from a particular region would be tested as a priority. Ms. Fruin said authorities were not just relying on the community to be reporting through to us and had people deployed out in the field to monitor wildlife. We have aerial surveys, helicopters and planes out surveying for particular wildlife mortalities in those more remote areas of the state, as well as people doing foot patrols along the coastal regions, she said. Poultry welfare manager at Day's Eggs in the northern suburbs, Jess Spencer, said it was business as usual for egg producers in the state. There have been no detections in commercial flocks, so eggs and chicken meat remain safe to consume, she said. Ms. Spencer said the egg industry had been working with the state government for the past 3 years to prepare for the arrival of the H5 bird flu. They have a very well-developed and well-structured response plan in place that can be rolled out should need arise, she said. The quick detection from that single bird on the Fleurieu last week should provide some comfort to everybody for those biosecurity practices that are working well. Mr. Malinowski said the government was prepared and had a planned emergency management response to including the rollout of a mobile testing laboratory and portable decontamination equipment. Many experts through this particular strain of bird flu would be with us probably earlier than it got to us, so this has been given us time to be able to prepare. And that's from the headlines from page 1 and 4, Zoo Shuts Its Aviary as Bird Call Flies In.
5: And from page 4, Simulation Suite Boosts for Nurses, Health Workers. And the author, Brad Crouch. Flinders University today opens a state-of-the-art simulation suite to train nurses and health workers. The suite on the 6th floor of Flinders University's city campus will benefit patient care and strengthen the health workforce by delivering advanced training for nurses, midwives and allied health professionals. The facility simulates a hospital, aged care and community health settings, exposing students to lifelike patient care scenarios. The 500 square metre space features large clinical labs with 14 hospital beds and training for students in low to high risk clinical scenarios using advanced mannequins. Flinders University Vice Chancellor Colin Sterling said the new facility was another example of Flinders' world leading innovation in health education, research and care. This new simulation suite demonstrates our commitment to quality healthcare education, ensuring our students are ready for real-world jobs and go on to have positive impact in the community, Professor Sterling said. Our investment in facilities like this are an investment in the future of healthcare in South Australia and the nation. The simulation suite has been named in honour of the late Dr. Joan Durden, AM, a pioneer in South Australian nursing education at Flinders. Professor Sterling will be joined by members of Dr. Durden's family, Health Minister Blair Boyer and Human Services Minister Katrine Hildyard, at the official opening. Throughout her life, Dr. Durden championed the idea that education changes lives and that better prepared health professionals lead to better care, which is why it's fitting that the new simulation suite is named in her honour, Professor Sterling said. Co-funded equally by the federal government and the university, the centre will deliver an additional 10,000 allied health appointments for members of the community each year. And from page 4, the headline read, Simulation Suite Boost for Nurses and Health Workers.
6: And we now go to page 5. Predator used app to groom a teen girl and victim has cerebral palsy are the headlines, written by Lee Smith. A Port Lincoln man who groomed a disabled girl through Snapchat and sexually assaulted a woman so drunk she lost consciousness has narrowly avoided being jailed. Taylor McClarence Beer, now 20, was 18 when he began grooming and exploiting a 14-year-old girl diagnosed with cerebral palsy who he had never met through Snapchat and video calls. The court heard during sentencing that Beer, on multiple occasions, would contact the girl seeking explicit images or requesting she take a shower so he could watch via video call. Judge Ian White said the offending spanned approximately 11 months, dating back to November 2023 and ending in October 2024. Separately, the court heard at a musical festival in 2024, Beer met a woman who was heavily intoxicated and exchanged details with her. Judge White said the victim was in and out of consciousness due to her inebriated state, and on one occasion she woke up to find herself being sexually assaulted by Beer. Beer pleaded guilty to one count of aggravated communication with the intent to procure a child for sexual activity and one count of indecent assault. During sentencing, Judge White said the victims both expressed the profound emotional toll the offending had on their lives and their sense of safety had been disturbed. "I hope you understand the consequences of your actions," he said. Judge White found Beer's conduct may have an element of predatory behaviour, as he seemed willing to exploit the vulnerable. Each of these charged acts is very different and occurred in very different circumstances. However, they each demonstrate a willingness to sexually exploit persons in a position of relative vulnerability, whether that be through their age and disability or intoxication, he said. It has been said that aspects of your offending reflect immaturity and limited understanding of appropriate sexual boundaries, as indicated by forensic psychologist Ms. Gilson. Whilst those considerations may have some role to play, I do not accept that your offending emerged entirely from mere misunderstanding as to consent. There is a growing pattern of you targeting female individuals in vulnerable positions, which may indicate a degree of predatory behaviour. The court heard Beer was diagnosed with a schizophrenic disorder and had experienced episodes of significant mental illness since his late teens, categorised by paranoia, hallucination, disordered thinking, insomnia and suicidal ideation. Judge White said Beer was not experiencing active psychotic symptoms during his offending. Judge White sentenced Beer to 1 year, 7 months and 6 days imprisonment with a non-parole period of 10 months. The sentence was ordered to be served on home detention. If this or any other article from today's program causes you or anyone else you know distress, call 1800-RESPECT, that's 1-800-737-732, or Lifeline on 13 11 14. And I repeat, the headline reads, "Predator used app to groom teen girl."
5: Thanks, Brian. And the time is 7:53 and a smidgen. Page 7, hospital staff are read the Riot Act, and the author Brad Crouch. Health and Wellbeing Minister Blair Boyer has laid down the law for what he expects from health services in the next 12 months. He has issued the first statement of expectations to all local health networks, setting out key government's key priorities in efforts to improve the health system. Under the new framework, all LHNs will be expected to prioritise Mr. Boyer's expectations and report quarterly on their progress in delivering improved outcomes for patients, staff and the broader health system. The key focus areas include improving emergency department performance, including reductions in ramping hours and better mental health access and patient flow through hospitals. Reducing the number of people on the overdue elective surgery list, building on the record number of elective surgeries delivered over the past two financial years. There are 25,270 people on the list, including 6,598 listed as overdue. Maintaining strong financial oversight and governance by LHN boards. Strengthening workforce planning and reducing reliance on fixed-term, casual and agency staff, and delivering on the government's election commitments. Mr. Boyer also put LHNs on notice that he expects them to avoid outsourcing core public health services. Progress against this statement of expectations will form part of the Minister's regular meetings with each LHN, ensuring accountability and a shared focus on improving health system performance. An annual public report will outline progress against the priorities of the Statement of Expectations. Over the past 4 years, the Malinauskas Labor government has made significant investments to reduce ramping, improve ambulance response times and shorten the time South Australians wait for care, Mr. Boyer said. The opening of 700 beds and the recruitment of more than 4,000 additional staff above attrition are important achievements, but continued improvement also relies on our local health networks driving strong performance across the system. As the new Minister for Health and Wellbeing, I am setting clear expectations about the outcomes I want to see delivered for South Australians. This statement of expectation provides clear direction to our local health networks about the outcomes we expect to see and the role they play in delivering these, as well as setting a strong foundation for partnership, accountability and continuous improvement. We have made a significant investment in our health system, and it's important those investments translate into measurable improvements for patients. Health Services Union SA President Billy Ehrlich said the key thing missing from the priorities was the workforce needed to deliver them. These priorities are not worth the paper they are written on unless there is a dedicated funding attached, he said. From page 7, hospital staff are read the Riot Act.
6: And we go now to page 9 with the headline, National Security Down to the Wire, Albo Accused of Neglect, written by Ellen Ransley. The federal government has been accused of dropping the ball on national security, with the coalition warning counter-terror laws are at risk of lapsing within months without urgent intervention. Opposition leader Angus Taylor said while the Prime Minister had been so focused on pushing his controversial tax changes through the Parliament, which won't come into effect for a year, his government seemed to have forgotten about powers set to expire on December the 7th. But the government insists it is reviewing the control order powers before sunset, which allow the Australian Federal Police to seek court-backed restrictions on terrorism suspects and offenders. Control orders are used to manage serious national security threats to the community and allow the AFP to restrict where a person can go, who they can contact, and what they can do. This can include curfews, travel bans, and tracking devices. The regime was introduced in 2005 after the London terror attacks and have been extended 5 times, most recently in 2023, when the threat of a terror attack was possible. Australia's terrorism threat level is now at probable, which the nation's spy chief this week warned no longer told the full story. This comes paired with the recent return of a group of ISIS brides and Al-Qaeda calling for more Bondi-like attacks. Mr. Taylor said the government needed to explain what tools agencies would have after December to manage national security risks. No Prime Minister should ever let Australia's counter-terror laws run down to the wire, he said. These powers are not about politics. They are about stopping dangerous people from putting Australians at risk. The government should be strengthening the system underpinning our terrorism laws, not letting it lapse. The government is taking its eye off the ball on national security. Parliament will break for 5 weeks on Thursday, with 8 sitting weeks in the second half of the year. A spokesman for Attorney General Michelle Rowland, who has responsibility for the counter-terrorism laws, said the government will always act to keep Australians safe, including from the evolving threat of terrorism. Control orders continue to form a key part of the Commonwealth's framework for managing this threat, the spokesman said. The Attorney General's Department is currently working closely with law enforcement to review those powers ahead of their sunsetting in order to ensure they remain fit for purpose in protecting the Australian community. The Coalition's call came after this masthead revealed to Al-Qaeda was calling for the followers to commit attacks like the Bondi massacre. New South Wales Premier Chris Minns said it was a horrifying prospect to think we could go through all that again. And that's from page 9 with the headline, National Security Down to the Wire.
5: And regular listeners will notice a change to our programming this morning. In fact, there are changes after today's program as well. 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
1: Good morning, Rio Davis with ABC News. A flare-up in the Middle East is threatening to unravel the fragile ceasefire between Iran and the United States, with both sides trading new attacks. Correspondent Bridget Rollison reports from Jerusalem.
2: Iran says it launched missiles and drones at US military bases in Kuwait and Bahrain in retaliation for American attacks. Washington says it hit more than a dozen sites in Iran after two ships were targeted in the Strait of Hormuz. The attacks in the strait came just hours after Tehran warned ships against using what it called an unauthorized route. Iran was meant to fully reopen the strait as part of a new ceasefire deal. But for Tehran, reopening the strait doesn't mean giving up control. It wants to dictate where ships can pass so it can keep the vital shipping way as a bargaining chip in negotiations.
1: A massive international search and rescue effort is continuing in earthquake-struck Venezuela, but hopes of finding survivors are fading by the hour. North America correspondent Lauren Day reports.
3: More than 3 days have passed since the twin quake struck Venezuela, exceeding the 72-hour window in which many experts and aid groups say most people can be saved. The rescue efforts have been hampered by chaotic roads jammed with desperate civilians, many expressing anger at the authorities' disaster response. Hundreds of aftershocks have rolled through the La Guaira region north of Caracas since Wednesday, forcing many to sleep outside for fear that more buildings could collapse. UNICEF has reported about 1.8 million people are now in need of humanitarian aid. Lauren Day, ABC News, Washington.
1: Back home, independent federal MP Monique Ryan says she will not be supporting the government's changes to gambling advertising laws, claiming they don't do enough to protect Australians. The government will this week introduce legislation to limit the number of gambling ads per hour and ban online ads for under 18s. The changes are watered down from the recommendations made by a parliamentary inquiry that called for a comprehensive ban on gambling advertising. Ms. Ryan has been an advocate for banning such ads, but says she cannot support laws which don't go far enough.
4: Putting an arbitrary limit on what time advertisements can be shown. When we know that kids watch their footy to the end of the last quarter, they don't turn off at a certain time because they're concerned that they might be exposed to gambling ads. The reality is that this is a milksop and the government has folded.
1: Northern Territory police say a 14-year-old has been charged with assaulting and attempting to steal from a 13-year-old takeaway shop worker in Alice Springs. Police say the 13-year-old was working on Railway Terrace before midnight on Saturday when two males approached him, with one assaulting him and another trying to steal his belongings before a bystander intervened. Overnight Watch Commander Paula Dooley-McDonald says a 23-year-old man and a 14-year-old boy were arrested on Sunday in connection to the incident.
5: A 14-year-old has subsequently been arrested by Strike Force Viper and he has been charged with assault and intent to steal and he's been scheduled to attend in court. The 23-year-old male that was arrested, he's attending court in relation to unrelated matters.
1: The founder of the Darwin Beer Can Regatta 52 years ago says the event has always been popular. Lutz Frankenfeld organised the first regatta in 1974 and joined thousands of others watching this year's event at Darwin's Mindle Beach yesterday. He says the regatta has changed a lot over the years but has always been a fabulous event.
6: It's a concept of getting people doing some bit of hobbies. And doing something different. Down was always a big drinking area because of the weather, so it went down very well.
1: And Canada has defeated South Africa in a Soccer World Cup round of 32 knockout match with a late winner. National Sport reporter David Mark has more.
7: The match in Los Angeles was locked at nil all until the second minute of injury time. Stephen Eustachio scored the winner with a stunning 20-metre shot to break the deadlock and South African hearts. It's Canada's first ever knockout match at a World Cup and sends the team through to the round of 16, where they'll play either the Netherlands or Morocco. Australia plays its knockout match against Egypt on Saturday morning Australian time. David Mark, ABC Sport, Oakland.
1: Briefly in the weather for today, Darwin's mostly sunny, reaching a top of 31 degrees, Alice Springs showers 22. 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
11: And we're back with you now at 8:06 and a little bit more. And we're going to look at the weather today in Adelaide. Currently it's 13.3. We're headed for a maximum of 18. Tomorrow, maximum 17, shower or two. Wednesday, 17 showers. Thursday, 14 showers. Friday, 15 shower or two. Saturday, 15, possible shower. And Sunday, 14, partly cloudy but no rain. In Darwin, currently it's 22 degrees, heading for 31 today. Tuesday, 31, possible shower. Wednesday, 31, shower or two. Thursday, 31, cloud clearing. Friday, 32, sunny. Saturday, 32, mostly sunny. And Sunday, 32, sunny. And we'll get back to Brian now with some more news.
12: Thank you, Andrew. We go to page 9 with a headline, Treasured 100-Year-Old Helmet Stolen, written by Charlie Dads. An Adelaide CBD cocktail bar is pleading for the return of an iconic piece of its fit-out that was taken from the venue on Saturday night. Haynes & Co. in the city's West End has posted to social media CCTV of a man taking its treasured antique driver's helmet. The helmet, which is more than 100 years old, has been earlier moved into the bar's kitchen because of a group had been playing with it throughout the night. CCTV then captured a man taking the helmet at 11:45 p.m. before exiting the venue. This one hurts. All of our crew are quite distressed, the bar's Facebook post read. To most people, it's an old diving helmet. To us, it's part of the story of this little bar. We're hoping this was just a bad decision made in the moment. We'd simply love to have it back where it belongs. It has survived more than 100 years. He's part of the crew and we'd love to see it survive a few more behind the bar at A. Haynes. Stamped in August 1918, the helmet first went into service in Massachusetts in the US over a century ago. Haynes & Co. spent more than 18 months auction hunting and speaking with collectors before eventually purchasing it and putting it on display. It's one of those pieces people stop to admire, ask about and photograph. We love sharing it with everyone who visits, they said. SA Police said the owners had not reported the matter to police, and because of that, an investigation was yet to commence. And that's from page 9, Treasured 100-Year-Old Helmet Stolen.
11: Staying on page 9, Albo's Rare Poll Lead Lift. Labor has reclaimed the lead in the primary vote after Anthony Albanese reversed contentious budget tax measures that broke election promises, delivering the Prime Minister his first polling recovery in months as support for One Nation and the Coalition slipped. The survey, conducted exclusively for The Australian between Monday and Thursday last week, showed Labor's primary vote had climbed 3 points to 33%, overtaking One Nation, which slipped 2 points to 29%. The Coalition fell to a new historic low of 17%, while the Greens remained on 13% and other parties collectively polled 8%. One Nation leader Pauline Hanson maintained strong personal support despite controversy over her National Press Club address, with 31% of voters backing her as preferred PM compared to 49% for Mr Albanese. Labor's recovery follows the government's decision to scrap or scale back several contentious tax changes announced in Treasurer Jim Chalmers' May 12 budget. Mr Albanese's approval rating lifted from minus 24 to minus 17, with 40% of voters satisfied and 57% dissatisfied. Opposition leader Angus Taylor recorded his weakest rating since replacing Susan Lee in February, with just 31% of voters satisfied with his performance. From page 9, Albo's rare poll lead lift.
12: And we go now to page 15, and the headline reads, Medical pot is no defence. SA government won't follow New South Wales lead to soften drug driving law. Written by Jacinta Round. A move to soften drug driving laws for medicinal cannabis users has been ruled out by the state government, despite other jurisdictions introducing law reforms for patients. A government spokesperson confirming that it was not considering amending SA's drug driving laws to introduce a legal limit for medicinal cannabis users, and nor did it support a coordinated national-wide approach to the issue. We believe road laws should continue to be determined by each individual jurisdiction on a case-by-case basis to ensure the safety of local road users, the spokesperson said. SA Health's current advice is that people taking medicinal cannabis should not drive or operate machinery. It can take up to 5 days for a dose of medicinal cannabis to exit a patient's system. Getting behind the wheel with traces of the drug in the bloodstream is considered drug driving and a criminal offence, even if the driver is not impaired and has a prescription. The Minns Labor government introduced laws into the New South Wales Parliament last week that will mean registered medicinal cannabis users are not automatically penalised if low levels of THC, the chemical that produces a high, are found in their system during roadside drug testing. Under the reforms, those with a valid prescription who test positive to the drug would face an immediate 24-hour driving ban, but encounter on other consequences if laboratory testing on the sample showed the THC levels are under a new legal threshold. Saliva testing can detect as little as 15 nanograms per milliliter of THC, according to Australia's largest provider of drug and alcohol testing, AusHealth. SA Legalised Cannabis Party President Jessica Nyes, 40, said the state's current laws left patients struck between a rock and a hard place. They are forced to decide whether they continue taking this medication, which has improved their quality of life, or risk the loss of not being able to drive, Ms. Nees said, who has the painful condition fibromyalgia, she said. The only thing that helps me to get out of bed every day, but I also have a 4-year-old child who need to get to childcare. That limits me in being able to safely and legally get him to where he needs to be, and I generally have to risk either my license or my health. The cultivation of prescription cannabis for the treatment of various medical conditions was legalised nationwide in 2016, but specific legislation was left to be determined on a state-by-state basis. Queensland's Liberal National Party government on Friday announced a road law overhaul with a zero-tolerance approach to drug drivers, including for medicinal cannabis users. Tasmania is currently the only Australian state or territory where motorists with a prescription can legally drive with THC in their system, but an official advice discourages patients from doing so. RAA Senior Manager Road Safety and Infrastructure Charles Mountain said the organisation's central concern was the potential impairment of motorists using cannabis. The state government and SA Greens Party did not respond to questions about their position on road law changes. And that's from page 15 with the headline, Medical Pot is No Defence.
11: Thanks, Brian. And it's 8:14 and 20 seconds. Page 21, Crazed Rampage in Servo, the author Lucy Rutherford. Shocking CCTV footage shows a female thug jumping a service counter at a petrol station

0: harassing an employee working behind the subway counter before later jumping over the service counter and chasing him and another employee. Clark is then seen catching up with the terrified employees before assaulting the female worker by grabbing her hair and dragging her to the ground. A customer intervened, causing Clark to release her grip on the worker, who suffered minor physical injuries, including an abrasion near her left temple. The workers retreated behind the service counter and you continued to verbally harass them, at the same time saying strange things like the King of Korea was watching you and that he would kill you all and end the world, Judge Mateo said. Police arrived a short time later and took Clark to the Flinders Medical Center to undergo a medical assessment. Clark pleaded guilty to multiple offences, including assault, causing harm and theft. The mother of six told the psychologist she had ceased taking her medication in the lead-up to the offending and was experiencing paranoia and hallucinations. The court heard Clark continued to commit unprovoked assaults on members of the public in the days after, including pulling out a clump of a woman's hair and yelling at another woman that she was a witch and trying to push her down the stairs. After pleading guilty to those assaults, she was sentenced to 9 months' jail, suspended on a 2-year good behaviour bond after serving 3 months. Judge Mateus said she would proceed on the basis that Clark was distinctly mentally unwell at the time of the offending. Clark was sentenced to 7 months' jail, suspended on a 2-year good behaviour bond. She was also ordered to complete 80 hours of community service. From page 21, Crazed Rampage in Servo.
1: And we go now to page 14 with the headline, Follow Rivers of Cash to SA. Developers flocking to Adelaide as AUKUS kickstarts investment. Written by Linton Grace and Charlie Dads. Adelaide should expect more residential CBD towers as developers follow the rivers of cash that will flow throughout the state from the AUKUS submarine deal, the proponent of a new $250 million city high-rise says. National developer Doma Group has made its first residential investment in South Australia, with Adelaide, they said, emerging as one of Australia's most attractive development markets. The proposed development of about 30 stories planned for 215 to 231 Grenfell Street will deliver 236 apartments and car parking. Doma's development director, Chris Farrington, said one of the key reasons developers were heading to Adelaide was because of the billions going to AUKUS, which would end up recycled through the SA economy. It's follow the money. I think AUKUS is a good starting point for that, he said. My understanding is when you look at the funding commitments just to build the sheds to build the submarines, there's many billions of dollars that are going to be invested into the city of Adelaide, which will then flow through to local cafes, professional industries, manufacturing and industrial industries. When the Commonwealth invests a dollar, that's quickly going to turn into $10 when it's recycled through the local economy. This means more jobs, more housing. And when you see that type of investment from a Commonwealth level filtering through a city like Adelaide, it will only mean there's going to be more homes that need to be built to support that growth. The Canberra-based developer said the CBD acquisition reflected a broader shift underway in Australia's property market, with Adelaide increasingly attracting the type of investment traditionally directed towards Sydney and Melbourne. More than $100 billion worth of projects are currently underway across South Australia, helping drive employment growth and housing demand. The acquisition marks Doma's first residential development in SA and follows its decision to enter Adelaide's hotel market, with a Little National Hotel scheduled to open on North Terrace in October. Mr. Farrington said Adelaide would have more residential towers than it has now over the next 10 to 20 years. I really very much think that Adelaide's just part of this journey, he said. Australian Housing Minister Nick Champion said no other capital city in Australia was enjoying the same kind of momentum happening in Adelaide. The CBD is vibrant, well-serviced and well-connected. It is exactly where we would be building up to increase housing supply, he said. And that's from page 14 with the headline, Follow Rivers of Cash to SA.
0: Page 24, Not a Political Football. The author, Ellen Ransley. The parents behind Australia's world-leading social media ban are pleading for children's safety not to be a political football, as they call for Parliament to urge

0: urgently pass beefed-up laws. The federal government will this week introduce new laws that would double the fines to $99 million for social media companies that don't comply with the under-16 age ban and give the eSafety Commissioner expanded powers to compel the tech giants to hand over information. The new powers come more than 6 months since the laws came into effect following the Sunday Mail's Let Them Be Kids campaign, which saw about 5 million under-16 social media accounts banned. Wayne Holdsworth, whose son Mac died by suicide after being sexually extorted online, and Emma Mason, whose daughter Tilly died by suicide after being relentlessly bullied on social media, says this is a step in the right direction. Ms. Mason said, "We need to show the social media giants that we are serious about their compliance with Australian law and their access to children under 16. I pray that the silly point scoring nonsense we saw late in 2025 is behind us. It was a consensus law that passed in December 2024, and we need all Australian politicians to continue to get behind this legislation," she said. "Children's safety is not a political ball to be kicked around." Mr. Holdsworth said stronger laws were necessary to hold the social media giants to account for the blood on their hands, and he was confident they would have bipartisan support. "Just prior to the election, former opposition leader Peter Dutton gave me his word that he would work with the government to get the laws through, which they did, and I'm really hoping that now, the now leader Angus Taylor will be the same and stick to that word because it's a no-brainer," he said. "This isn't a political football, this is actually saving lives." Opposition Communications spokeswoman Sarah Henderson said the new laws confirm the coalition's long-standing concerns the ban was deficient. "The online safety of children is of critical importance, yet Australian parents and their children are being badly let down by a government which has severely dropped the ball and a minister seriously out of her depth," Ms. Henderson said. Communications Minister Annika Wells said the government would look to the coalition to continue the bipartisan support. "I would like to think that is universally acceptable, that we do what we can to improve laws where we have evidence to improve the laws," she said. "I've always said that it would look untidy because it was always going to be difficult, but my thoughts are on the 9 and 5-year-olds that now will never have a social media account until they turn 16. Greens Communications spokeswoman Sarah Hanson-Young said she would consider the legislation carefully, but would push for changes that actually hit big tech where it hurts by cracking down on their algorithms. From page 24, not a political football.
1: And we go now to page 15, CFS crews exposed to cracker of a scene, written by Charlie Dads. A seaside shack on the state's York Peninsula has erupted in flames, with onlookers left in awe after a bunch of fireworks were set alight in the blaze. Emergency crews responded to the fire at Hardwick Bay along the western coast of York Peninsula at 12:20 p.m. on Saturday. There were 35 CFS firefighters working to contain the blaze, with the house fully involved when emergency crews arrived. Cameron Luke Thayer, who filmed the frenzy and said a battery was left on charge which caused the house fire. Mr. Thayer said he was a couple of kilometres away when he noticed the smoke. "I thought somebody was just having a bonfire, but as I got closer, I realised it had to be a house due to the colour of the smoke and how big it was," Mr. Thayer said. "There are a couple of local lads who went down and switched off the gas bottles just in time. A few other guys jumped in and started moving boats and tractors and getting them out of the way. All of a sudden, the 4th of July crackers went off a week too early. It was a bit of a surprise. I think a couple of blokes down on the ground would have crapped their dacks too. They were there starting to get hoses out and everything, and all of a sudden the explosions started happening. The house was destroyed, with a tractor and boat also damaged in the fire. No one was home at the time and there were no injuries. The CFS estimated losses at approximately $800,000, with a second house sustaining damage to a side wall." And that was from page 15, with the headline CFS crews exposed to cracker of a scene.
0: Page 11, bookings soar as flights resume. Robin Ironside, the author here. Flight bookings from Australia through to the Middle East have soared in response to the downgraded travel warning for the region, aided by cheap airfares to Europe. Flight Centre data showed bookings with Qatar Airways, Emirates and Etihad leapt 36% week on week since the Department of Foreign Affairs and Trade walked back its Do Not Travel advisory. It follows mass cancellations by the airlines in March and April due to the war in Iran and airspace closures in the region. Etihad Airways has since fully restored its services to Melbourne and Sydney, but Emirates and Qatar are not yet to reinstate all of their pre-conflict flights to Australia. Emirates is at about 85% capacity, but expects to be back to 100% in August. Qatar Airways has returned to double daily flights from Melbourne and Sydney and once a day to Brisbane and Perth. Flight Centre Travel Group Global Leisure Chief Executive James Kavanagh said the uplift in Middle Eastern carrier bookings was not surprising in the wake of the travel warning downgrade. "This is the news the industry and keen Aussie travellers have been waiting for months now," Mr. Kavanagh said. "The biggest change with this warning downgrade is that travel insurance is valid again in transit." Between January and April this year, the total share of international flight capacity for the Middle East out of Australia fell by 5%. At the same time, airfares on the other routes to Europe and the UK skyrocketed, putting long-haul travel out of reach for many travellers. What we're seeing now is pricing in Middle Eastern air carriers sit at around the $2,000 mark for a return flight to London, ex-Australia in August and September, for example, which is pretty unheard of when you're booking a trip less than 100 days out, Mr. Kavanagh said. "My advice is if you're looking to head over to Europe or the UK this year is to get your flights booked in now, but do it through a travel agent." From page 11, bookings soar as flights resume.
1: And we go now to page 11. Accused a handyman in Thai sex hotspot. From page 11, weird Aussie charged with teen's murder. Stephen Drill is the author in Bangkok. An Australian man accused of murdering a 17-year-old girl in Thailand and stuffing her in a suitcase was working as a handyman and paying $100 a week rent in a sex tourism hotspot. Simon Peter Carman is now in Pattaya prison, where he will fight charges over the death of Tanchuk Tomahanya. A red ribbon was on the door of apartment 20 on level 15 of the A3 building in the apartment complex, but there were no signs on Sunday of the murder that allegedly happened there. Sources in Pattaya have revealed the 45-year-old had been living in the Jotium condominium apartment blocks for 2 years. He worked at Lax, that's the bar, and was working as a handyman, doing maintenance on some of the apartments, a source said. Mr. Carman has told people in Thailand that he was from Ballarat, Victoria, but he's understood that he was born there and grew up in Jerangamuk, about 440 kilometres southeast of Perth, before moving with his family to Albany. An acquaintance described Mr. Carman as a weird guy who had spent also some time in Rockingham near Perth working as a mechanic. Mr. Carman has denied 4 charges relating to the death of Ms. Tomahanya, including murder, procurement of a child for sexual services, moving a body and disposing of a body. A source said no one in the building had heard anything on the night that Ms. Tomahanya was killed. The young girl did have an ID card that said she was 22. All of the girls here have ID cards that say they are older, because if they're underage, you're in trouble, a source said. Mr. Carman had a brain tumour, which was part of the reason he was living in Thailand, a source said. I don't know if that affected him, but he used to call himself Simple, like Simple Simon, because he was a bit slow, the source said. Mr. Homaha was first reported missing by a male friend who had seen her leave the beach with Mr. Carman around 3:30 a.m. on Thursday. CCTV captured Mr. Carman walking into an apartment building with a young woman at 3:34 a.m. Mr. Carman was next seen at 9:48 p.m. on Thursday, wheeling out a 66-centimetre black suitcase, which allegedly contained Ms. Dehomaha's body. Mr. Carman was arrested 15 minutes before Mr. Homaha's body was found dumped near railway tracks. He was attempting to board a flight to Perth. The media reported that Mr. Carman had agreed to pay Mr. Omhama 100 baht for sexual services when they met, but when he returned to his apartment, only offered 500 baht. That converts to Australian $21.72. It was alleged a fight ensued, with Mr. Carman telling police in a video statement that Mr. Omhama had pulled a knife on him. He then apologised to the girl's family, telling them, "I feel bad for what happened to your daughter. It was out of my control. Please tell other girls just to be careful." Thai police have 3 months to complete their investigation. That's page 11. Accused a handyman in Thai sex hotspot.
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1: And the time is 8:32, or that's 28 minutes to 9 in the old money. We move now to world news, page 25. Iran hits back with crushing response. Mid-East peace in tatters. From Washington. Iran's Revolutionary Guards yesterday said they carried out strikes against Kuwait and Bahrain in retaliation for US attacks on Iranian territory, warning any further aggression would be met with a crushing response. Iran and the United States have both accused the other of violating their fragile ceasefire, straining negotiations meant to end the Middle East war. The guards destroyed 8 important U.S. military facilities at the Ali Al-Salem base in Kuwait and at the 5th Fleet Naval Base in Port Salman in Bahrain, they said in a statement. Any enemy aggression, whatever the pretext, even against insignificant targets, will have a crushing response. U.S. President Donald Trump has said on Saturday that Iran would no longer exist if the United States was forced to resume the war, as he accused Tehran of violating a ceasefire. The threat came after U.S. forces said they struck multiple Iranian targets on Saturday in another tit-for-tat response to attacks on shipping in the vital Strait of Hormuz. United States aircraft just struck Iranian missile and drone storage locations and coastal radar sites for violating the ceasefire agreement again, Mr. Trump wrote on Truth Social. There may come a point where we are no longer able to be reasonable and will be forced to militarily complete the job that we very successfully started. If that happens, the Islamic Republic of Iran will no longer exist. A memorandum of understanding was reached in mid-June under Pakistan's mediation, aimed at putting a lasting end to the war. The text signed by the US and Iran said both countries and their allies were not to initiate any war or any military operation against each other and to refrain from the threat or use of force against each other. The US military bombed Iran for a second consecutive day on Saturday in what it said was retaliation for an Iranian attack on a Panama-flagged oil tanker which was carrying 2 million barrels of crude in the vital Strait of Hormuz. In the memorandum of understanding, Iran agreed safe passage of commercial vessels with no charge for 60 days only from the Persian Gulf to the Sea of Oman and vice versa in the strait. The guards yesterday said measures had been taken to control traffic through the strait and that violating ships would be dealt with more firmly than before. They had also warned last week against any passage through the strait without their permission. Oman, which shares the opposite shore with Iran, flogged an alternative route. The only passage authorised by Iran is through a corridor running along its coast at this time. The US military said the strikes targeted surveillance infrastructure, communication systems, air defence sites, drone storage facilities and mine layer capabilities. Iranian media reported several explosions in the Sirik and Qusam areas of southern Iran. And that's World News, page 25, with the headline, Iran hits back with crushing response.
0: Staying on World News, page 25, flailing Bibi to shun left and right. This from Jerusalem, but no author attributed. Israel's Prime Minister Benjamin Netanyahu declared his intention to form a broader coalition after the upcoming election, explicitly distancing himself from both the far right and the left. Mr. Netanyahu, the country's longest-serving prime minister, has already announced he plans to run in the national elections to be held no later than October 27. "I intend to establish a broad national government, not a right-wing government, not a left-wing government that depends on Arab parties, but a broad national government," Mr. Netanyahu said in a weekend televised briefing, signalling a significant shift in his political strategy. "Because only in this way, I think, can we reach internal agreements. It means, first of all, enough with boycotts. I'm not boycotting anyone. I say everyone will be able to join. They simply need to agree to our basic principles, that Israel is a national state of the Jewish people and that we respect individual rights." Mr. Netanyahu's remarks came as he himself, currently heading one of the most right-wing governments in Israel's history, has been polling badly in recent surveys. By reaching across the aisle, Mr. Netanyahu appears to be trying to reframe his electoral pitch around national unity rather than ideological alignment. A recent survey showed that a majority of Israelis want him to leave office. Public opinion is critical of the war that Israel and the US launched on Iran in late February, with Israel left out of ceasefire talks, leading to a deal between Tehran and Washington viewed by many as unfavourable to Israel. A recent poll by the Hebrew University of Jerusalem found that more than 92% of Israelis believe Iran had won the war, and support for Netanyahu's premiership plummeted from 44.5% in early March to 29.4% in June. Public anger also lingers over the security failures surrounding the October 7 Hamas attacks, which started the war in Gaza. From page 25, World News, flailing Bibi to shun left and right.
1: And continuing with page 25, the headline reads, quake toll hits 1,400 with 50,000 missing, from Caracas, an unattributed article. Millions of people were feared to lack sanitation and other basic needs as rescue crews continued their race to find survivors in the rubble at Venezuela's powerful earthquakes. As the death toll passed 1,430 on Saturday, tens of thousands of people were reported missing as collapsed buildings dotted cities in a country already enduring an economic crisis and political upheaval after the US invaded and captured their leader, Nicolas Maduro, in January. "It's just very chaotic, hot and unorganised," said Australian firefighter Craig Demelon, 43, who travelled alone to La Guerrera from Miami to help. "Hopefully there's a lot more people to find." UN Aid Chief Tom Fletcher said more than 50,000 people were missing, while its migration agency said up to 6.76 million people could be affected and would require emergency shelter, safe water, sanitation, hygiene services, healthcare, protection support and essential relief items. The search for survivors saw desperate attempts to local residents to claw away rubble from buildings that collapsed in Wednesday's two quakes. Experts say the first 70 hours after natural disasters are the key narrow window for finding the living. After that, the search becomes one of recovering bodies. Venezuela's National Assembly President Jorge Rodriguez reported 1,430 dead and 3,238 people injured, while the UN estimated $6.7 billion in physical damage. One runway at Simon Bolivar International Airport was partially functioning as aid and search and rescue teams arrived from 21 countries. And that's World News page 25 with the headline, Quake Toll Hits 1,400 with 50,000 missing.
0: Still on World News, Keynes and Alien in Paris. The author Lucy Rutherford. A Murray Bridge model has unveiled his alien look on Instagram after walking the runway at Paris Men's Spring-Summer 2027 Fashion Week. Kane Parker posted photos of himself wearing high-heeled boots and striking jet-black contact lenses as part of Rick Owens' SS27 Stone menswear collection. What an honour to have walked out for Rick Owens. I still can't believe it. Never had so much fun looking like an alien. Eternally grateful to the entire team for making this possible, he wrote on Instagram. A video shows Parker with a wig covering his trademark red corkscrew curls, walking down steps at the Palais de Tokyo, a museum in Paris, before walking over a bridge as water projects out of arches. Parker made his international runway debut in 2024, his first trip overseas, walking for Prada at Milan Fashion Week. He previously said he stumbled into modelling. It was in no small way thanks to a mystery woman he calls the Mushroom Lady. The Parker family hasn't been able to find her since, but 2 years ago she helped change the course of his life. The then 14-year-old and mum Lisa were strolling through Adelaide Central Market when a woman working at a mushroom stall spotted him. She told Lisa, "You need to get him into modelling." Well, World Page 25... Keynes and Alien in Paris.
1: And we go now to sport, and we go for the back page and on to page 50. Various headlines, Josh Lasu and Coach Carr's mantra as upset showdown win keeps Port Adelaide's top 10 hopes alive, and Carr's belief fuels power. Written by Simeon Thomas Wilson. It was Josh Carr's finest moment as Port Adelaide coach, and it should reinforce to Power fans that while the wins haven't been as many as they would have liked this year, the journey Carr has Port Adelaide on can be a successful one. When exactly? That is unclear. But if Port Adelaide continues to play like it did in one of the great showdown upsets, anything is possible. Even this year, with the Power now just 2 wins off 10th and a wild card spot, and boasting a good percentage after the 26-point win over fierce rival in Adelaide on Saturday night, could Port pull off a miracle? The odds say no, with 4 of its last 8 matches against team currently in the top 7. But the Crows came into the clash as one of the form teams in the competition, and few, if any, gave the Power a chance of upstaging them, with the odds for a Port Adelaide win as high as $4 pre-match. After the win, Carr was asked if he was a believer in the Power's chances. He gave Ted Lasso vibes in his answer, and after the Power's performance, why not? I'm always a believer. I believe in everything we do as a footy club, he said. But I also believe in 1 week at a time. But in the context of its season and its direction under Carr, the Power needed a win like that. For much of this year, the Power has played better than its ladder position. Port just hasn't managed to snare the wins. There have been plenty of green shoots, there have been some real finds and young players coming on. And the improvement in its defence should be getting plenty of plaudits. But there have still been the calls for the Power to embrace the rebuild, the declarations that Port currently strategy isn't the right one. One win doesn't make a strategy successful, and there's still a way to go for the Power to get where Carr wants it to be. But the way the Power played with its back against the wall in the showdown and the way Port dominated the Crows on Saturday night should well and truly show Carr has this team on the right path. I think it just reinforces enjoying the journey we are on, he said. We are going to have our ups and downs, but I think you've seen the green shoots. You see young guys like Josh Lay, your Jack Whitlocks, your Joe Burris. You see these guys have a game in a big... I'll start again. You see these guys have a game in a big game against a really good team. The confidence one is that we get as a footy club and as a team, but individually. I also reckon the supporters can see that At no stage this year have I felt the supporters aren't behind what we are doing and where we are going. As frustrating as it has been at times with the close losses we've had, I've always felt like we've been supported. Of course, it helps when you have a superstar like Zach Butters playing like he did. It's what is likely to be in his last showdown. Butters came away with the showdown medal with one of the best performances of his career. The Power's stunning win over the Crows was built on dominance at stoppages, especially at centre bounce, and Butters had 37 disposal, 23 contested possessions, 11 inside 50s, 7 tackles, 13 clearances, 700 metres gained and 6 intercepts. If that is to be his last showdown, then what a way to go out. He will be a massive loss to the Power, but no Port Adelaide fan could begrudge him giving in intensity and commitment with which he has played this year. Butters can probably not be replaced, but Jason Horne-Francis showed that if he truly becomes inconsistent, then watch out opposing midfielders. And Lay was outstanding in defence, hauling in 10 marks while Berry is developing at a rate of knots. So there is plenty to be positive for the Power, even though there has been plenty of frustrating times this year with close losses. And that's from page 50 with the headline, Carr's Belief Fuels Power.
0: And on the back page, we read a flag, Socceroos Pharaoh Challenge, and we'll turn to the report on page 53. Headline there, Socceroos set for pistols at dawn task, now or never against a formidable foe. The author, Julian Linden. Things are about to get hectic for the Socceroos. The Australians have already survived their first big challenge by making it out of the group stage, but that's nothing compared to the nerve-jangling tests ahead. The knockout stage is when the real fun begins because it's not just a contest of skills. The cutthroat nature of sudden-death football means the stakes and pressure just keep intensifying with each subsequent round, as the Socceroos are about to find out. For a proud and highly successful sporting nation, Australia has long underachieved in the round ball game. While the Socceroos have qualified for the past 6 World Cups, they have never won a knockout match. On Saturday, they get their best chance yet after drawing Egypt in the round of 32. The Pharaohs have never made it out of the group stage, but are a formidable outfit. They are actually ranked 2 places ahead of the Socceroos on the world rankings, and boast one of the sport's best players, striker Mo Salah, who has won the Golden Boot as leading goal scorer in the English Premier League a record 4 times. Saturday's showdown, taking place in the heart of Texas, is a pistols at dawn gunfight that could go either way, with Salah looming as the key. There are doubts about whether he will actually play, after he left the field during Egypt's final group game against Iran with a hamstring strain. Egyptian team officials reckon he'll be fine, so the Australians are taking them at their word and preparing in the belief he will start. It didn't look good for him to come off in such an important game at 1-1, to come off at that moment, so you'd think there might be something there, Socceroos assistant coach Hayden Fox said. But he's a player of enormous talent, and I'm sure he'll be doing everything that he can to play in this game. While the Australians were given a rare day off training on Sunday to recharge their batteries after securing their place in the round of 32 with a gritty, scoreless draw against Paraguay, team staff beavered away preparing for the Egypt game. The Aussies have their own scouts who have been monitoring each of the Socceroos' potential opponents during the tournament. Now that Egypt is confirmed as their next rival, the intel gathered on it is being shared with the coaches and players. They have all been scouted down to the smallest of details, so we'll get all that information now, Fox said. But you don't want to overload them with too much information. We just kind of break down the important messages of where we feel their vulnerabilities and their strengths are. We give that to them, and the boys are very receptive. They take that information very well, they're very clear in their minds, and they know what the job is. Like everyone inside the camp, Fox isn't in the business of giving away secrets. The Socceroos coach, Tony Popovic, is a master at keeping his opponents guessing by chopping and changing his lineup and tactics for each game, and Fox is cut from the same cloth. Sticking to the party line, he said the Socceroos were feeling optimistic about their chances after successfully getting out of the very tough group, but remain wary of the threats Egypt poses. They're a very good side. They have some real natural technical talent, Fox said. They play as a team. A lot of their players play in the local league, but their local league is strong. They know each other. They've been together for a long time, so they play as a team, as a unit. And as we've shown, when you play as a team and a unit, you're difficult to beat. And from a flag on the back page, that was from page 53, Socceroos set for Pistols at Dawn Task.
1: And the time is now 9:10. And continuing with sport, back page and pages 54. Headline reads, Vixens final warning. And Vixens primed for upset. Melbourne leans on memory of last year's decider ahead of a final date with the T-Birds. Written by Emma Greenwood. Vixens goalie Sophie Garbin says her team only needs to cast its mind back to 12 months to be reminded that a premiership favourite with the wood over its rival can be beaten in the big dance. The Vixens set up a grand final clash against the favourites, Adelaide Thunderbirds, when they convincingly won their preliminary final against West Coast Fever on Saturday night. Given their past two games against the T-Birds, though, a 19-point loss in round 12 before a 14-point major semi-final defeat, the Vixens head into the clash as major underdogs. But Garbin, who bounced back in form with 35 goals against the Fever, the team the Vixens beat in last year's grand final, said her side would take confidence from that performance. We weren't able to beat Fever in the regular rounds, but we were able to come away with the final series, Garbin told Fox Netball, following the win in front of 7,383 fans at Melbourne's John Cain Arena. So we take a lot of confidence from that. But confidence does only get you so far. There's a lot of work we need to do to improve from last week. That work rate was the difference for the Vixens in the preliminary final, where they were eventual 11-point winners over the Fever after being up by as many as 18 early in the fourth quarter. The Vixens are at their most effective when playing with great ball speed, short, sharp passing and full-court defensive intensity. It's a demanding, energy-sapping style, but they managed to maintain it for four quarters against the Fever on Saturday, finding the intensity and accuracy that had deserted them for much of the second half of the season. There were signs of that in the opening term of their semi-final loss to the Thunderbirds last week, but the Vixens could not maintain the work rate or intensity to remain competitive with the competition pace setters. We had a really good start to the game last week, but playing against the Thunderbirds and especially those Jamaican defenders, and now they've got Elmer Vandenberg in that shooting circle, you've got to make sure when you get the ball off them, it really counts, Garbin said. So we'll be working hard on that this week. The Vixens' win put them in a third consecutive grand final, while the Thunderbirds will be playing their third decider in 4 years. The match winner will claim a third Super Netball Premiership and with it honours as the most dominant team of the competition's first decade, so there are plenty of bragging rights on the line. And that's from page 45, headline, Vixens Primed for Upset.
0: Back to some more AFL news from page 49. There was a flag on the back page, Crows Sweat on Isaac, and the full headline on page 49 is Crows Sweat on Rank and Fitness After Double Injury Concern. The author, Simeon Thomas Wilson. Adelaide is hoping star Isaac Rankin has escaped an injury as it waits to find out how the ankle and knee tweak he sustained in the showdown settles. Rankin limped off the ground in the first quarter of the Crows' shock loss to Port Adelaide on Saturday night after he went over on his ankle following a Zach Butters tackle. While it initially looked like a potentially nasty ankle sprain, the Crows were also treating Rankin's knee when he was on the sidelines. He came back in the second quarter with strapping on the knee and played out the game, but had limited impact with only 12 disposals and did not hit the scoreboard. The Crows said Rankin tweaked his ankle and knee in the tackle. Nick said they would have to wait and see how Rankin pulls up. He managed to come back on and play the game out, he said. It's one of the ones where we have to wait 24 hours and just see how it pulls up. I don't know the details yet, but fingers crossed. The Crows next take on West Coast in Perth on Friday night and will fly out of Adelaide on Wednesday. Gun defender Wayne Miller could be back in the mix after he missed the loss with a minor hamstring injury. Miller has been in career best form and is putting his hand up for All-Australian Blazers. Without him, the Crows struggled with getting outside a run against the Power. But Nick said it was more about how the Power restricted his side. It was not so much personnel, probably where the game was played, he said. When you're getting dominated at stoppages, then you are playing the game from your back 50, and teams don't win from their back 50. We know that. We will have to go and lick our wounds. While the Crows hope that Miller will be available to take on the Eagles because of his injury history and the flight to Perth, there is a chance that he misses another week to ensure that there are no risks whatsoever with one of their best players so far this year. And from a flag on the back page, that was a story from page 49, Crows sweat on rank and fitness after double injury concern.
1: And continuing with sport on page 49, the headline reads, "What's the point if mistakes go on? Showdown howler to fuel calls for overhaul." Written by Jay Clark. The AFL score review system is back under the blowtorch after a goal umpiring blunder resulted in one of the worst decisions of the season on Saturday night. The league will face fresh calls to overhaul its ARC score review system for the second time this year after the goal umpire mistakenly missed a Riley Philthorpe behind in Port Adelaide's showdown win. The goal umpire should have awarded an Adelaide behind after the Sharon clearly bounced over the goal line midway through the last term. But the goal umpire, despite being in a perfect position, allowed play to continue. The call clearly surprised the boundary umpire, who stuck out his right hand to indicate the ball went over the line. But Adelaide scored a goal from the subsequent passage as Ben Keyes was awarded a high free kick moments later from point-blank range when play was allowed to continue. Keyes kicked a goal, but Port still pulled off a stunning upset victory at Adelaide Oval. The controversy plunges the AFL back into crisis mode on its ARC system after taking away its powers to correct howlers live in play earlier in 2026. A delayed decision on a Rowan Marshall mark in St Kilda's win over West Coast earlier in the year, 90 seconds after the mistake, saw the league step in and take away the ARC's ability to intervene in play. But that will be in a sharp focus as the AFL prepares to admit other mistake. The AFL will be quizzed on whether the ARC should be handed back powers to overturn clear errors in a small window of time if the mistake is unequivocal. It follows a goal after the siren mess on Thursday night when Perth's Logan Morris was incorrectly called to play on despite snapping a shot from the correct spot and angle in the win over Sydney. And that's from page 49 with the headline, "What's the point if mistakes go on?"
0: And some non-sporting news from page 5. Rupert to get a running mate. Liberal leader Ashton Hearn has announced that she's expecting her second child. Ms. Hearn announced the exciting news on Instagram, posting a photo of herself, husband Adam Howard and their son Rupert holding a photo of the sonogram. "Our little family is growing. Baby number 2 arriving this December," Ms. Hearn, a member for Schubert, based in the Barossa Valley, wrote. "Rupert is very excited to be a big brother," Ms. Hearn spoke about how delighted we were to welcome a new addition to the family. "Adam, little Rupert and I are absolutely delighted to share this special news," we said. "We feel incredibly blessed to be welcome another little one into our family, and Rupert is already excited about being a big brother. Balancing work, family and pregnancy is a juggle many mums will relate to." And we'll leave that story there. And that was the last story from today's Advertiser paper. The current temperature has struggled up to 13.6 with an expected top of 18 in Adelaide, and the current temperature in Darwin 24.4 with an expected high of 31. Thanks for tuning into our daily News Breakfast program. We've enjoyed bringing it to you. I'm Andrew Edwards, and reading with me today was Brian Wellington. I've been your panel operator for the program. The time is just before 9 o'clock. Please stay tuned for Monday's Focal Point program. 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
4: 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Peter Greco on behalf of Philip Bannerpe saying thank you so much for tuning in, this program coming to you from Gardner Land. Coming to you very shortly, we'll meet David Dante, AM, who was recognised in this year's King's Birthday Honours for David's wonderful work for not-for-profits, in particular for Next Sense. We know a little bit about them. We'll find out a lot more. We'll then catch up with Hyper the Clown, who is Stacey Ashland from the Darwin Fringe Festival. Stacey runs Club Croc, a very accessible, inviting, enjoyable event that's during the Darwin Fringe Festival, and your invitation to come along all the way to Darwin is coming up very soon. We'll then meet Betty Maguire, OAM. Betty was recognised in this year's King's Birthday Honours. Betty has done some wonderful work in the area of softball and in particular for lawn bowls for people blind or low vision. Betty's work is well known. We'll find out a bit about that. And Phil Vanderpeel will join us, co-founder and co-presenter for Focal Point, reflecting a bit on the start of Radio for the Print Handicapped on the AM band. We'll pay a little tribute as it is about to close down. And also Phil will give us a bit of an idea regarding the address by Pauline Hanson to the National Press Club. If you're listening through 1197 AM in Adelaide at 8 o'clock, for your listening pleasure, Lizzie and Sam are here with Studio One. Just before we find out what's on their program, well, sadly, for the third week in a row, I have to say that we have lost a very close friend and many people who would have been touched and would have known of Irene Sabero. Sadly, Irene passed away a little while ago, worked for Vision Australia for over 35 years. So to Irene's colleagues and friends, family, that's a very sad loss. So rest in peace, Irene. Our deepest sympathies to all those that knew Irene. Now, for the last 6 years or so, around about this time, I say, let's find out what's on Studio One tonight. I will again tonight, but for the last time, because as from next week, Focal Point will move to 8 o'clock on a Wednesday night, and Studio One will be at 3 o'clock on a Wednesday afternoon, and later on in July, it will also be repeated on weekends. The team will tell you about that when that occurs. But Lizzie and Sam, thank you for your appearances during the show over the last 6 years or so. And going back to Matthew Layton, it's been really very much appreciated. Keep up the great work. You're moving on to bigger and better things in your new time slot, so we wish you well with that. So for the last time, let's find out what's on Studio One tonight.
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4: Well, I'm really absolutely delighted to welcome to the program David Dinter, who was recognised in this year's King's Birthday Honours with an AM for his work for the not-for-profits. David, welcome and congratulations.
7: Well, thank you so much, Peter. It's a pleasure to talk to you, and I know you do great work in the community, so I'm happy to support you.
4: Well, it's to speak to people like you who also do some great work. Now, the thing that kind of got our interest, David, was your work with Next Sense, and I was having a chat to you before coming to air and said we've had a wonderful relationship with Next Sense and the Royal Institute as it was before then. Now, how did you get involved? It was quite some time ago, I believe.
7: Yeah, Peter, I've actually been on the board for about 25 years,
4: yeah,
7: which is, it's gone in a flash. I can't believe that. But back all those years ago, the board asked me to give them some advice, some property advice. I'm a property developer. That's my real job.
4: Okay.
7: And they asked me for some property advice about something they were involved in at the time. And after I helped them, they asked me if I'd like to join the board. So that's how it came about.
4: Did you know much about blindness, slow vision, you know, kids in particular with disabilities much before then?
7: No, I didn't have a big knowledge of it at that stage. So it's been a wonderful learning journey. And it has... in relation to Next Sense, it's just as time goes on, I just appreciate so much more the incredible work that the organisation does, and it's just an honour, a privilege for me to be able to support it.
4: Reading a little bit about you, you're obviously pretty passionate, very passionate about education.
7: Education's a big thing for me. There's a couple of areas, education and helping kids. They're the two things that... really stand out to me and things that I like helping with.
4: One of the things that really fascinates me about people like you who get recognised, and it's kind of not for your everyday work, if I could put it like that, it's that kind of work for not-for-profit, that sort of work that in a sense can be unrecognised or you're not necessarily noted for. What kind of set you on that path? Where did that kind of sense for sort of social justice, that sense for giving kids a bit of a chance come from?
7: Yeah, Peter, what a great question. I don't know. I think it's just innate. I was exposed over the years to a number of people who always helped others. And I think since I was a young man, I've always sort of thought I really want to be able to help other people who aren't as fortunate. And I've got to the stage now where I get much more pleasure out of helping in these areas than I do in the business world. So I find that from a personal perspective, it just makes me so happy.
4: You talked about being a property developer and kind of being a seconded, if you like, onto the board. What did you have as far as skills went that is kind of relevant to the work that Next Sense do?
7: Well, I think by profession, I'm a lawyer and an accountant, but I never really wanted to practice in those fields because I, to be honest with you, Peter, I found the practice of it rather boring. So,
4: at least you're honest.
7: Yeah, well, look, I'm 64 years old, so if I can't be honest now, nah. No, I've always been very open and honest about these things, but I loved studying, particularly law. I loved the study of it. I didn't particularly like the practice of it. And so I got very early on in my career, I got involved in property, and I loved that. And I think the beauty of law and accounting and now property is that you can use those across many fields. And I felt that they would be some skills that would be very helpful in relation to the Next Sense board. And then, of course, as I got more and more involved, there were other areas that appealed to me and I got involved with which were outside my business areas. So it's been a very, very wide and satisfying role that I've been able to play.
4: You talked about your passion for education, how important it is. And I guess one of the things that we've learned on programs like this for many, many years is that early intervention with kids with disabilities, that you know, chance to at least get them to a good start in life is such an important part, and that kind of follows on with a good education as well.
7: Yeah, absolutely. And we've spent a lot of time at Next Sense really making large strides in that early intervention space, and it's helped a lot of people. Can I tell you a story, Peter?
4: Sure.
7: The thing that really, and I think it explains what gives me so much pleasure in doing what I do. I hope he doesn't mind me mentioning his name, but there was a wonderful boy by the name of Josh Wood who I met about a year ago. NextSense gets involved in something called a charity flight, which is in conjunction with Pathfinders, which is a charity arm of Qantas. And the relationship with Qantas goes back to the 1960s. It's an amazing relationship. But every year we have a charity flight, which, you know, the Qantas staff and the planes are all donated. And any proceeds of ticket sales go to benefit NextSense. And last year our trip was to Toowoomba. We had a lovely young boy by the name of Josh Wood who was blind and has benefited from all the help that NextSense has been able to give him over his lifetime. He's now 19 years old, but he completed his HSC, got a fantastic result. He's now at university in Queensland, and he is just the most wonderful boy. And I was so impressed by him that I invited him to come and speak at our AGM a couple of weeks ago. And there wasn't a dry eye in the house. And this boy, he's so confident. And, you know, he credits NextSense in a large way to his success. And, of course, his parents, wonderful parents and family. But, you know, he does things like he's a champion in blind golf, which I think is incredible. He's played in America and he's played in the UK. And he's incredibly confident. And they're the sort of instances, Peter, that gives me so much pleasure in what I do to see young boys like Josh being able to flourish and contribute incredibly to this country. And that's what I think is special about what we do.
4: You talked about the parents, obviously very important, but that opportunity that Josh got through an organisation like NextSense, you talk about his confidence. I mean, a lot of that would have come through the start that he got and the opportunities that he got through NextSense.
7: Yeah, no question about it. And he was an avid reader of Braille. We produced Braille books for him. And he told a funny story about how he piled all of the books up that he read, and it was taller than him. And he's about, and I think he's over 6 foot. So, yeah. But you know, we help some 11,000 families across Australia, Peter, with vision and hearing impairment, and we're now represented in many states. And it's a huge team effort. We have a fantastic a board, we have a fantastic senior leadership team, a great CEO, and, you know, 450 to 500 staff that just create incredible results every day.
4: Things like Braille and the production of Braille, I mean, the opportunities to have access to information, again, that's one of the things that is so important. You know, it's pretty easy not to have access or for information to be inaccessible. That access to information and just the access to stuff in general, if I could put it so, technically is so important.
7: Yeah, absolutely, Peter.
4: What about in terms of your role as a lawyer and also an accountant? Because I guess, you know, boards need that kind of expertise. I mean, it might be boring, it might be kind of, you know, governance, yawn, but, you know, that's also very important, you know, I guess in terms of accountability and reporting systems or audits, that sort of stuff, particularly in this day and age when such a competitive field for charities, but also to make sure that everyone is sitting up straight and doing the right thing.
7: Oh, absolutely, Peter. We put a lot of time and energy into governance around our board. We have a fantastic board of directors. Each one brings a different skill to the board table, and that's really important. We all take the role very seriously. The responsibilities these days to be a director on a board, and it's not just a public board or a for-profit board, but these not-for-profit boards, the responsibilities are just as large. And we spend a lot of time focused on that. We educate, we have education ourselves on governance and on responsibilities around the board. And I think that it's a really, really important thing. I'm a member of the Australian Institute of Company Directors, as are many of my fellow board members, and we regularly undertake classes and ways to improve our capability in that regard. So, no, we take it incredibly importantly, Peter.
4: And it's good for clients and your supporters and obviously the families of your clients to kind of know that, you know, they're in kind of safe hands, if I could put it like that.
7: Yeah, absolutely. We'd like to think so.
4: What about in terms of the recognition, David? What does it kind of mean to you? Because we're having a quick chat before going to end. You strike me as being a little bit modest. It must sort of make your heart swell up a little bit when you have this sort of letter or email or this tap on the shoulder say, "Hey, David, you've got an AM."
7: Yeah, look, it's been a bit of a surreal couple of weeks, Peter. I like to fly under the radar

0: what does it mean to you? And it's a great honour. And as I say, I feel very privileged. But it doesn't change anything, Peter. I still am, will do and will continue to do the things that I do because I love doing it. But it is a great honour and something that it's something I think that at the end of the day is very satisfying to my family. And it's a pleasure to see the thrill they've got out of it. But it is a great privilege.
1: Often people mention that, David, because obviously you put a lot of hours in kind of away from your family time, and when they can kind of think, oh, well, actually, it was worth it, to be recognised like that. It's kind of cool when your family almost get a bigger buzz out of it as you do.
0: Yeah, my beautiful, long-suffering wife, Judy, who's we're coming up to our 41st wedding anniversary.
1: Oh, brilliant.
0: She's been an incredible support to me. I wouldn't be able to do anything that I do without her unconditional support. And I've got three married kids. I've got five beautiful grandchildren. I'm a very lucky man.
1: Well, we've been fortunate as well, David, to be able to speak to you. Again, congratulations, as I said at the beginning. We've had a good relationship with NextSense for many years. And, well, I guess it's people like you that make them be able to do the work they do. Enjoy the moment. We wish you well, and thank you again for speaking to us, and congratulations.
0: Well, thanks so much, Peter. I appreciate your interest in it.
1: That's David Denty there, David Denty AM, I should say, who this year was recognised for his work in the not-for-profit, in particular for NextSense. David recognised in this year's King's Birthday Honours. Well, the Darwin Fringe Fest was getting ever closer. But also, I think that happens all year round, I think, at Darwin. It's Club Croc, and let's find out about it with Stacey Ashett, who doubles as Hyper the Clown. Hyper, I might call you Hyper.
2: How's it going?
1: I'm going very well.
2: Good. That's great to hear. That's good. I'm so happy you're great.
1: Now, we're here in the southern states, so we have been absolutely freezing. This cold weather is giving us the shivers. Hopefully it's warm out there and you can make us feel warm via the radio.
2: Well, actually, it's very cold for us locals at the moment.
1: Well, 25.
2: I had to bring my jumper out.
1: Okay, 25 or 26?
2: Yeah, 25. Oh, my goodness, freezing.
1: I'm so jealous. Tell us a bit about Club Croc. It sounds like a really great thing. Now, this happens all year round. I mean, the Darwin Fringe is coming up as well, but Club Croc is all year round, is it?
2: Yeah, so Club Croc is a all abilities nightclub that we started about, I think, 3 or 4 years ago. It's been such a long time. I haven't been keeping tabs on it. It's a nightclub experience, but when you talk about the Fringe Festival, we're just having a pop-up one for all ages because we had so much demand. People were like, why can't little kids go too? So the Fringe Festival's open for everybody to come. But normally we run about, 6 to 10 events depending on the year and the funding and who's available to help us out. And people can come and dance and have a safe place to party. Because I don't know if you've ever been to Darwin.
1: Not yet.
2: We have one street full of nightclubs, and can I say it's a pretty sad street? I don't know. In my younger days, I probably thought it was really good. We really wanted to create a space where people could come and just dance and be themselves. So that's what we do. That's what Club Croc's about. Did I
1: great
2: cover
1: name.
2: All the bases?
1: It's a great name, isn't it? Because, Darwin is famous for their Crocs. And not on the street, but just on the front page of their newspaper normally, isn't it?
2: It is always, there is lots of crocodiles. There's crocodile warnings, but it is Croc, but it's spelt with a K-R-O-C-K. Yeah. We tried to be a little bit different, That's what we're about, being different.
1: Hyper, you talked about the safe side of things. That's so important as well, because people with disabilities, sadly, can be vulnerable, and or sometimes people can try and take advantage of them.
2: It is true. So, we've created this space. When we first did it, I'm a co-founder. There was another lady that founded it with me, that she's moved on. But we searched high and low for Darwin and Palmerston area to find the best spot. And we chose Club Tropical. Club Tropical's a destination venue. So no one's going to be like going there unless they're going there just for to go to

0: that place. And then there's a spot outside, like outside with like, you know, they've got water fountains and, you know, a couch is outside. So that's great sense if people are having sensory overload. And then we have a restaurant inside for, you know, people to eat dinner, meet new friends, you know, and socialize there. And then we rent out a room where that's where the club happens, where all the dancing happens. And we also have a security guard there just in case anything's happened. You know, just to that old number one, we wanted to be really like exactly the same as a nightclub you would have in town. You know, so we have wristbands and you pay your money, you line up, pay your money, you get a wristband. The security checks your ID. No, I'm just joking. No, you know, that's so we wanted to make it as much as a nightclub as possible. So we covered all bases. Now, in town, you know, there are, I mean, people can actually drink. So there is a bar, a licensed bar there. So, like, we're all adults. And if you know, some people do like to have a drink or two or, and then they go have a dance, but majority of people don't. But, you know, that option is there for people. Yeah. Anyway,
1: So
0: sorry, did I cover that? Did I
1: you did,
0: go
1: you
0: off on
1: did.
0: a tangent?
1: No, you were right on messages, I like to say. Now it's on pretty much right throughout to the fringe.
0: So, no, we have one event at the
1: Okay.
0: Fringe, and that's on the 23rd of July on Thursday. It's on a Thursday, and that's actually in town. So we wanted to make this event special because it's the Darwin Fringe, and this is an all ages event. So we wanted it to, you know, be really different from all the other ones that we do. And it is on a Thursday, so you know, you're not going to have, hopefully we're not going to have that clash of the Friday, Saturday, you know, pub crawl. Yeah, so there you go. Yeah, it's on Thursday the 23rd. So one, but then we have three more events at the end of the year. For the end of the year, August, October, and November.
1: Terrific. Now, let's talk a little bit about Hyper the Clown. Hyper the
0: Who's
1: Clown's
0: that?
1: I think it's someone who's really, really famous in Darwin, and we're trying to make them famous in the southern states. Now, Hyper the Clown has got pink hair. Why pink hair?
0: He does, because she's just crazy. No, once upon a time, well, I am Hyper the Clown, just letting your listeners know that I'm Hyper the Clown, and my pink hair is
1: It's real, isn't it?
0: it is real hair. It is
1: You
0: real
1: grow
0: hair.
1: pink hair. That's normal.
0: It's normal. That's what I tell the kids
1: Yeah.
0: that
1: Well, I
0: they're
1: believe
0: like, "Why do you have pink hair?" I say, "'Cause I'm a clown. All clowns have pink hair." I just think it makes people feel good, and I'm very much people can come approachable. You know, when you're bright and colorful, I think that's a huge part of connection with people. So that's what I really like to do, connecting with people.
1: How did you get started? What kind of made you come up with the character and then the dress up and then what you do?
0: Well, once upon a time, no, I did. My dad has an entertainment business, and the clown got pregnant. And he said, "Did you want to face paint?" And I said, "I don't know how to face paint." And then he said, "Oh, it's $100 an hour." I said, "I know how to face paint. Yep, give me the paints." But unfortunately, you know, I've evolved. I don't really like painting faces because, you know, I can't, they have to stay still, and I like to be, what did you do? You know, what do you, I want to ask some
1: Yeah,
0: questions.
1: good
0: So
1: point.
0: I don't know. I don't do face painting anymore. There's lots of people in Darwin that does face painting, but now I do more interactive and engaging entertainment. So magic and balloons and games and all sorts of things like that. Yeah.
1: It must be
0: And
1: great. Gone.
0: yeah, to finish your question, and hyper, the reason why I got hyper the name is because I'm 100% crazy hyper. I'm hyper, and recently I've been diagnosed with ADHD, so I already knew it when I was a younger version of myself. There
1: Okay.
0: you
1: Did
0: go.
1: the diagnosis kind of help? It's a serious question.
0: Well, because I've been doing this for 20 years, like I've been running my own business for 20 years, and in my old age, in my old age, you know, I do have trouble focusing on boring tasks like you know, admin and stuff. And I really, there was a a point where I'm like, oh, there is a problem. And it d does help when I do have to when I do have to focus. I do take medication for when I have to focus, but the rest of the time I'm like, I'm just hyper, I'm just myself. So yeah, it did, and I'm very grateful for it. But obviously I knew that I had it before.
1: Yeah.
0: But sometimes you need a little bit of help, especially when you have your own business and running administration for Club Croc as well, and all these other I have lots of hats.
1: Those clowns do.
0: Yes. I need to be on the ball. I need to be on
1: All
0: the ball.
1: right. Yeah, I was going to ask you before, like, obviously, if you can brighten people's lives up, I mean, heavens above, it's pretty tough out here for everyone, isn't it? So, particularly with young kids, if you can kind of put a smile on their face and maybe forget about the drudgery of life or the challenges of life for a while. That's a very cool thing to be able to do.
0: Well, it's not just kids, it's
1: Well,
0: adults
1: fair
0: too,
1: enough.
0: Peter.
1: Well,
0: I mean,
1: we're all kids at heart.
0: I think that everybody needs a little bit of spark in their day. I think adults are so overlooked. Like, I know you haven't touched on it, but when I do, when I've done humanitarian clown work, which I have done, people think, oh, if the kid is sick in the hospital, which is absolutely, they need cheering up too, but the parents are stressed out of their minds,
1: Great
0: and
1: point.
0: they also need a distraction. Kids are very resilient, and they if you tell a kid to laugh, they're just going to laugh. If you tell an adult to laugh, they'll be like, why? And then you'd have to tell them the
1: Okay.
0: health benefits.
1: You're a bit of a psychologist as well, aren't you, really?
0: Well, yes, I've studied. No, I'm just
1: Oh.
0: joking. Yes.
1: You study psychology 24/7. You're kind of graduated from the University of Psychology, also known as the University of Life.
0: It's true. You have to be very connected with people, and like being, you have to read the room. You have to do
1: Yeah.
0: it.
1: Now,
0: Yes.
1: just remind us about Club Croc during the Darwin Fringe, the date and where, and people can just rock up. They don't have to book, or do they?
0: It would be good if you did book, but
1: All right.
0: we yeah, I mean, you can rock up. It is at Brownsmart Studio. So Brownsmart's the most famous theatre in Darwin. I think it's the only small theatre. So everyone knows really where that is. And it's from 4 p.m. to 8 p.m. and it's all ages. So it's a special event for all ages. And on the Thursday, the 23rd of July, and everybody is welcome. You don't have to be able to dance. I don't know how to dance, and I attempt it all the time when I go
1: Oh,
0: to
1: he's ever
0: these
1: go.
0: dances.
1: And everyone is welcome. You don't have to have a postcode that's in the NT. You can come in from anywhere around Australia.
0: Yep, aliens are also welcome. Yep. Everybody is welcome. Absolutely. 100%. It is for everybody. It's just wanting to have fun and have a good time and connect with people and dance. You don't even have to connect with people. You can just dance in the corner if you like and feel the music. But yes, we will be there with our dancing shoes on.
1: Piper, basically, it's been
0: Yes.
1: really fun. You've connected with me and I've had a great time. We'll have to speak to you again because there's other things we would like to have covered, but we'll put the details up with our show notes so we can put them there, and in case people are there for the 23rd of July, getting away from this freezing cold winter, it'll be great to come along and say, I heard you on
0: Yeah, come up
1: the
0: and be freezing as well. 25 degrees,
1: radio.
0: come on.
1: I can put up with that. Hey, Stacey, great to talk to you.
0: Thanks, Peter. Thanks so much.
1: So Stacey Ashlett there, who's a Hype of the Clown. That's a Club Croc, the 23rd of July, and also later on in the year, part of the Darwin Fringe Festival. We'll put details up with our show notes, but that sounds like a fun time. Almost, in fact, not almost. That's worth getting to Darwin just for that. You're listening to Focal Point on Vision Australia Radio,
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2: Hope you're enjoying the program.
1: What's some really wonderful news out of the King's Birthday Honours for this year? Receiving an OAM is Betty Maguire for her services to softball and also blind bowls. Betty, welcome and congratulations.
3: Thank you, Peter. I've had mixed feelings about the award. I've been humbled and honoured and very grateful that some people have found my contribution to sport worthy of such a nomination. It's